So I ask that as we study in our topic today, that you will remove mental blocks, that you will remove obstacles from the heart, that we might hear only your voice, and we might be willing to live by every word that proceeds from your mouth. I ask it in the precious and holy name of our Lord and Savior Jesus. Amen. As the women's ordination debate was heating up in the year 2011, I received a petition by email, which was signed by 200 Seventh-day Adventists from all different walks of life. They requested that the Seventh-day Adventist Church recognize and give its stamp of approval to same-sex committed monogamous relationships. The request was signed by, and I'm going to give you a list, physicians, teachers, students, engineers, physical therapists, nurses, attorneys, real estate agents, computer technicians, film editors, writers, psychologists, pastors, architects, marriage therapists, and musicians. The title of the request was A Solemn Appeal to Our Fellow Believers in the Seventh-day Adventist Church. And I want to read partially what argument was used in order to defend and plead with the church to accept gay, monogamous, committed relationships. This is what it says. Current scientific evidence supports our conviction that, just as with heterosexuals, a homosexual orientation is determined before birth and or very soon after by a complex mix of biological and environmental factors over which a person has no control. To describe people who find themselves attracted to the same sex as sinful contradicts not only science, but the scriptural principles of truth, justice, and compassion. By the way, the same argument that is used by those who favor women's ordination. So once again, to describe people who find themselves attracted to the same sex as sinful contradicts not only science, but the scriptural principles of truth, justice, and compassion taught and demonstrated by Christ. The statement continues, along with our Seventh-day Adventist family, we do take seriously the guidance God has given us through the Bible. However, now here comes the caveat. However, we have carefully studied those biblical texts that are traditionally interpreted as forbidding same-sex activity and join with those scholars who have found that they do not address homosexuality as we understand it today. We believe the same Jesus who said, the Sabbath was made for man and not man for the Sabbath, might say today in regard to this issue, marriage was made for humans, not humans for marriage. We believe God wants homosexuals as well as heterosexuals to enjoy the many blessings of a monogamous, committed relationship, companionship, support of each other, a greater understanding of God's love, and emotional and sexual intimacy needs with which He created us all. God did create us all to understand God's love and to have emotional and sexual intimacy, but there is a clear standard established by the Bible, and that is that this has to exist within a heterosexual relationship. This request suffers from two specific defects, irreconcilable, insurmountable defects. Number one, Genesis 2 tells us that at creation, before sin, before the old covenant, and before the patriarchal period, God established heterosexual marriage and gay

gave male and female the biological equipment to be fruitful and to multiply. That's point number one. Point number two is that in the Bible there is not a single clear example of a so-called committed and monogamous gay marriage. All marriages in the Bible were heterosexual. Now, I want to read a statement that was made in Time magazine in early 2015. This was the same year that the General Conference session was held in San Antonio, where the issue of women's ordination was discussed for the third time. This article in Time magazine tells us what the real issue is in this matter of gay marriage. It's not an issue primarily of gay marriage. It's a biblical, theological issue. What does the Bible say? And the writer in the Time magazine understood this. Let me read what it says. For many evangelicals, the marriage debate isn't really about marriage or families or sex. It is about the Bible itself. And that makes many evangelicals all the more uncompromising. The roots of the conflict are deeply theological. The writer of this article recognized what the issue is. The issue is not gay marriage. The issue is, what does the Bible say about gay marriage? The article in Time magazine, by the way, it was written by Elizabeth Diaz, and the title of the article is A Change of Heart Inside the Evangelical War Over Gay Marriage, was published January 26, 2015, and what I'm reading is from pages 47 and 48. The statement continues, and there is another just as fundamental obstacle. So far, this is very important, so far no Christian tradition has been able to embrace the LGBT community without first changing its views about women. The same reasoning that concludes that homosexuality is sin is also behind the traditional evangelical view that husbands are the spiritual leaders of marriages and men are the leaders in churches. So in other words, what she is saying, what Elizabeth Diaz is saying, is that the gay marriage issue actually follows the same principles as the issue of women's ordination, the position of women in ministry. See, once you give in that area, the next area of battle is the issue of gay marriage. Now, I want to continue reading in this article. It is not an accident that the women's liberation movement preceded the gay liberation movement. That's historically true. And then the article continues. Episcopal Bishop Eugene Robinson says, discriminatory attitudes and treatment of LGBT people is rooted in patriarchy. And in order to embrace and affirm gays, evangelicals will have to address their own patriarchy and sexism, not just their condemnation of LGBT people. Very interesting. In other words, Christians need to overcome their patriarchy. In other words, the patriarchal idea that the man is the head and the woman is to be subject to the authority of the man. What the article says, and particularly in this case, Episcopal Bishop Eugene Robinson, who is gay, what Christians need to do is overcome patriarchy, and then they're willing to accept not only women and their ordination, but also gay marriage. Now, there's another article that appeared in another publication regarding the issue of women's ordination and its relationship to gay marriage. This article was from The Atlantic, February 26, 2019. The title is, by the way, it's by Emma Green, and the title of the article is Conservative Christians Just Retook the United Methodist Church. This is what
the article stated.

By the way, I'm sure many of you are acquainted with the controversy and the conflict in the United Methodist Church. It is actually split into many different factions because of this gay marriage issue. Notice this particular statement. Conservative delegates, this is at their general conference, argued that their position is a matter of biblical fidelity. So notice, conservative delegates said this issue is not about gay marriage, it's about biblical faithfulness. The article continues, traditional believers regard scripture as being the ultimate authority, Boyette said, when it comes to something like our teachings on human sexuality and what the Bible spells out as the boundaries there, those are essentials. Other delegates, however, argued that conservatives focus on this issue to the exclusion of others, such as divorce, and that conservative Methodists are perfectly willing to interpret the Bible's teachings on other issues, such as women in ministry. So the point is that once the church gives on the issue of women's ordination and says that men and women are equal not only as persons but in their functions in the home and in the church, the result is the next step. The next step is the issue of gay marriage. Now, in 1992, there was a special constituency session here in the Pacific Union of the Seventh-day Adventist Church. And the purpose of this special constituency session was to discuss the issue of women's ordination. There was a proposal to ordain women as pastors and to give them ministerial credentials. That was the discussion at this particular meeting. Leading up to this meeting, I wrote a little book. The name of the book is Reflections on Women's Ordination. And it's a small book. And basically the thesis of the book is very simple. And that is women's ordination to pastoral ministry and giving them a ministerial credential in harmony with the teachings of the scripture? By the way, the General Conference in San Antonio in 2015, 3 years later, voted for the third time not to ordain women as pastors and not to give them a ministerial credential. At that time, in this book, which I'm going to read from, this is page 48, I warned that once the church, or if the church rather, should vote to ordain women as pastors and give them ministerial credentials, that would lead to the next step. Now, I hate reading so much, but it's the only way that we can really catch the picture of what's going on. On page 48, I have a subtitle, A Can of Worms, and that's where I'm going to read from. By the way, if you would like to have a copy of this book, it's called Reflections on Women's Ordination, published in 2012, not 1992, but 2012. It was published 3 years before the General Conference session. Now notice what it says. Let me ask you, these are my own words, what would happen if in the future the executive committee of a conference or union should vote to change the fundamental belief that the world was created in 6 literal contiguous 24-hour days? And then I have in parentheses, not an unrealistic possibility, considering what has been happening recently in certain denominational institutions. There was a period when there, in some of our universities, they were teaching that the 7 days of creation were not literal days. So this is not imaginary thinking. The article continues, I am sure if this had the vote had been suggested to change the fundamental belief from literal days to symbolic millions of years, I am sure that there would be an outcry from the world field, something like this. This decision is not only against scripture and the spirit of prophecy, but it is also at odds with the fundamental beliefs as voted by the world church
at General Conference session.

The answer from the conference that is fighting in favor of gay marriage, or in favor of the days of creation being symbolic and not literal, might answer: we disagree with the world church on this matter, just as we did with the women's ordination issue. We believe that this fundamental belief is an obstacle to fulfilling our mission. Why should we respect the vote of the world church on the matter of origins? That's what they might respond. Obviously, this is hypothetical, but, you know, in the light of what we're seeing, it's very realistic. I continue. Decisions made by local conferences and unions against the will of the world church open wide the door to congregationalism and endanger the unity of the world church. This is just as Satan would have it. But let's take it a step further. What would happen if a union or a conference decided to ordain gay pastors to the gospel ministry? You might think that such a possibility is far-fetched, but is it? Past history reveals that the very next step that has been taken by denominations that have ordained women pastors in the name of justice and equity, such as the Presbyterians, Episcopalians, and United Methodists, has been to ordain gay pastors. That's the next step. The question is, on the basis of the precedent that has been set, what would prevent the conference or union from voting to ordain gay pastors? By rebelling against the votes of the world church on the matter of women's ordination, these denominational organizations have opened up the proverbial can of worms that will splinter and divide the church. You might be thinking, Pastor Bohr, you are letting your imagination run wild. No denominational entity would ever vote to ordain a gay pastor who is in a same-sex marriage relationship. To this I answer that there are already some individuals in the church who are pressing for just this. And then I include what I started this presentation with: all of those thought leaders in the Adventist church who signed the petition and sent it by email for individuals to lobby for same-sex marriages in the Seventh-day Adventist church. The problem is that the nation has been brainwashed by the media and even by the government to think that to be gay is just as normal as to be straight, and to be transgender is just as normal as being male or female. And millennials and others who are biblically illiterate and depend on their iPhone, on their peers, on the media, on the internet, and on social media for their moral compass, readily accept the discussion as a matter not of the Bible, but of civil rights, equity, love, and a non-judgmental attitude. If you hear a lie enough times, you might come to believe that it is the truth. You would then turn the truth into a lie. Some Christians have been programmed to justify homosexuality even in Seventh-day Adventist circles. When you see elders in the Seventh-day Adventist church that openly flaunt and justify that they are transgender, and you hear ministers preach sermons such as "Caitlin is coming," and still others that marry gay couples or pronounce a blessing upon them, there is reason to be concerned. By the way, the Pope's endorsement of blessing a gay marriage is shameful. He has placed all of his eggs in the climate change basket. And what are the great Protestant religious leaders saying today about this? People like Joel Osteen, Rick Warren, James Robison, Kenneth Copeland. The silence is deafening. Now is the time when the church should show love for this community, but at the same time should invite people to something much better.

0: for them, something that is harmony with the scriptures. Now some claim that it's not possible to return to plan A as it was at the beginning until Jesus comes, because we have a sinful nature that inevitably will sin. Thus, John and Catherine Shore, whom we dealt with in our last presentation, said the following, or wrote the following: a fundamental tenet of Christianity is that we are all born sinners. I disagree with that. We are not born sinners. We are born with a sinful nature that by choice we allow to express itself. We are born with inclinations to sin, with tendencies or propensities to sin, but we are not born sinners.
1: The Thumb TV Sabbath School. One of the things that you have told us that you like and appreciate is our discussion format, where each of us comes together and we discuss the Sabbath School lesson in a discussion format. We want to inform you and inspire you and give you tools that you can use when you teach your own Sabbath school at your own local church. We're happy to know that our Sabbath school are a blessing to you.
0: It's interesting in this sense that Ellen White speaks about little babies being taken and placed in their mother's arms when we get to the kingdom, and there will be babies who have no mothers there. Well, those babies, they had a sinful nature, but they had not reached the age when they conscientiously allowed their sinful natures to express themselves in acts of sin. The Bible says that sin is the transgression of the law. Sin is not a state that we are in. Sin is when we choose to act upon our inclinations or our propensities. So they say a fundamental tenet of Christianity is that we are all born sinners, that we have no choice but to exist in relationship to our sinful nature. In other words, there's no choice. We're going to sin. It's impossible to gain the victory over sin. By the way, this is becoming common in the Adventist Church as well. Notice what it continues saying. And so Christians accept as inevitable that any given Christian will, for instance, on occasion, drink too much, lust, or tell a lie. Is this not excusing sin, folks, and making sin a trivial thing, saying that we're born sinners, we have no choice, and we have to accept as inevitable that we are going to commit acts of sin? What's particularly distressing to me is that Christians that support gay marriage are saying God made gay people that way. They were born that way, so they cannot live contrary to the way in which they were born. Where is the power of God in this? Now, before we deal with the issue of the power of God, let me say something to those conservative evangelicals who say that we must struggle against the practice of gay marriage and at the same time love those who are practicing gays. You know, when I was speaking to a friend of mine who's an evangelical, not an Adventist, just to be facetious, I said to him, I knew that he was very conservative, I said to him, you know what, I don't see anything wrong with a man marrying a man and a woman marrying a woman. And his eyes got wide, and you know, he scowled at me. He says, you believe in gay marriage? You believe that it's okay for a man to marry a man and a woman to marry a woman? And then I said, of course I do. Why not? Oh, immediately he said, I'll tell you why. Because in Genesis chapter 2, it says that God made them male and female, that God married a man and a woman. That's God's plan. Then I had him where I wanted him. I said to him, and what else does Genesis chapter 2 say? You say that marriage between a man and a woman is still God's plan because it's God's original plan. What do you say about observing the Sabbath, which existed in the same Garden of Eden before sin? There was a long moment of silence. He had no answer. Because if we're going to restore God's original plan, we have to repair the entire problem that exists in the world today. We have to restore, yes, marriage to be

between a man and a woman so that they can have children and form nuclear families and fill the earth, but we also must restore the Sabbath, we must restore country living, we must restore two genders, we must restore the Sabbath, we must restore the diet that God established at the beginning. Everything must be restored, the sanctity of life. It's not enough just to restore what we want to restore. Everything as God established it in the beginning for the happiness of the human race needs to be restored. Now both science and Ellen White confirm that we inherit sinful tendencies from our ancestors. From the time that we are infants in the mother's womb, we inherit sinful inclinations and sinful tendencies from our ancestors. Notice this statement from Ellen White. It's found in the devotional book Christ Triumphant, page 67. As a rule, children inherit the dispositions and tendencies of their parents and imitate their example. So you notice there's a double problem here. Children inherit the dispositions and tendencies of their parents, and then they have an environmental factor, which is the example of their parents. So once again, as a rule, children inherit the dispositions and tendencies of their parents and imitate their example, so that the sins of the parents are practiced by the children from generation to generation. Thus, the vileness and irreverence of Ham were reproduced in his posterity, bringing a curse upon them for many generations. I want to read you several other statements from the Spirit of Prophecy. Science has confirmed this. Children inherit tendencies of and inclinations from their parents, and also their parents give them a bad example, and therefore the lives of the children are not what God wants them to be. Here's another statement. Children inherit inclinations to wrong, but they also have many lovely traits of character. These should be strengthened and developed, while the tendencies to evil should be carefully guarded against and repressed. That's a powerful statement. Once again, children inherit inclinations to wrong, but they also have many lovely traits of character. These should be strengthened and developed, while the tendencies to evil should be carefully guarded against and repressed. Children should never be flattered. Wow. For flattery is poison to them. They start feeling good about themselves. Now there's nothing wrong with having a good self-image, but when you think that you're God's gift to humanity, that's where the problem comes. Children should never be flattered, for flattery is poison to them. But parents should show a sanctified, tender regard for them, thus gaining their confidence and love. Here's another one. Children generally inherit, by the way, that last statement is Review and Herald, January 24, 1907. This one I'm going to read is Volume 2, Selected Messages 421. Children generally inherit the peculiar traits of character which the parents possess. And in addition to all this, many come up without any redeeming influence around them. There's the environmental factor. And you know, I believe that the issue of a person saying that they're gay has hereditary factors, and it also has environmental factors. Here's another statement. Review and Herald, July 1, 1880. This is what it says. Children inherit from their parents some strong tendencies. These existed in the parent and exist intensified in children. Christian parents must carefully consider all these things. And then one final quotation. This comes from Review and Herald, September 26, 1899. The parents give the stamp of character to their children. Therefore, children that are born of these parents inherit from them qualities of mind which are of a low base order, and Satan nourishes anything tending to
corruption. So nobody would deny that children inherit the sinful tendencies, the sinful inclinations or propensities of their parents. But to have an inclination or a propensity is not sin. It's only when you give in to the inclination that the act becomes sin. When you allow your mind to think and to dwell upon that, that it becomes sin. The Bible has one definition of sin, and that's in 1 John chapter 3, verse 4, where it says, sin is the transgression of the law. So we are born with a sinful nature. But the good news is that the Bible is all about change and victory over sinful tendencies and inclinations. Murderers, womanizers, drunks, liars, thieves can all be changed by the power of God. The problem is with the defeatist attitude of many Christians. In the process of saying that we should not be judgmental and should love, we accept anything in the church, even openly sinful practices. There is power for change. God receives us as we are, but God does not leave us as we are when we come to Him and plead for His power. It is true, once again I repeat, that people are born with sinful tendencies and inclinations. The tendency to get drunk, the tendency toward drugs, the tendency toward immorality, the tendency toward obesity. God does not approve, however, the defeatist attitude that I was born that way, and therefore I must live that way. Whether the tendency towards homosexuality or transgenderism is inherited or cultivated is beside the point. Both can be overcome by the power of Jesus Christ. I want to read a statement that we find in the Review and Herald, April 24, 1900. We must realize that through belief in Him, that is belief in Jesus, it is our privilege to be partakers of the divine nature and so escape the corruption that is in the world through lust. By the way, she's quoting from Peter. So this is biblical what Ellen White is saying. We can become participants of the divine nature. So our human nature, our sinful human nature, is not doomed to sin. Our human nature can be combined with God's divine nature, and sin can be overcome through the grace and the power of God. So once again, we must realize that through belief in Him, it is our privilege to be partakers of the divine nature and so escape the corruption that is in the world through lust. Then we are cleansed from all sin, all defects of character. And then she writes this: we need not retain one sinful propensity. Wow! We don't have to retain one sinful propensity or inclination. We can reach the point that Christ had. In Him there was no sinful propensity. Here Ellen White is stating we need not retain one sinful propensity. She continues the quotation. As we partake of the divine nature, hereditary and cultivated tendencies to wrong are cut away from the character, and we are made a living power for good. Wow, what a statement. As we partake of the divine nature, hereditary and cultivated tendencies to wrong are cut away from the character, and we are made a living power for good. In the book Mind, Character, and Personality, page 105, we find this statement: although there is a natural tendency to pursue a downward course, there is a power that will be brought to combine with man's earnest effort. His willpower will have a counteracting tendency. If we combine with this divine help, he may resist the voice of the tempter. That is, we might
resist the voice of the temple.

But Satan's temptations harmonize with his defective, sinful tendencies and urge him to sin. All he has to do is to follow the leader, Jesus Christ, who will tell him just what to do. One more statement. Signs of the Times, January 8, 1902. This is powerful. The religion of Christ changes hereditary and cultivated tendencies to wrong. It banishes self-confidence and egotism, leading man to see himself as he is, weak and sinful, unable of himself to do anything, any good thing. It leads him to behold Jesus, and beholding, he is changed into his likeness. The Apostle Paul said that by beholding, we become changed. The problem that many have today is they're contemplating the media, they're contemplating the behavior of others, and they're allowing that to dictate what they believe concerning gay marriage and other matters that are a problem today in society. Now I want us to transition to the passage that deals with our central thought in this series that I am presenting. The title of this series is Changing the Truth into a Lie. So if you have your Bibles, go with me to Romans chapter 1, and we are going to read verses 18 through the end of the chapter. Romans chapter 1 and verses 18 to 32. Now, before I read the passage and make some remarks as we go along, we need to realize that this is describing the world immediately before the second coming of Christ. It's a true description of what the world is going to be like leading up to the second coming of Christ. It's kind of like the world that led up to the flood in the days of Noah. They were eating and drinking, marrying and giving in marriage, carrying on life as usual without God taken into account. The Bible tells us that every intent of the hearts of them was only evil continually. We also have seen the condition of the cities of Sodom and Gomorrah right before the fire descended from heaven and consumed them. The condition of the cities and of the world in the days of Noah was deplorable. God could not allow things to continue as they were. Now I want to read a statement from the book Child Guidance, page 440. This will frame the thought that we're going to take a look at as we read this passage and make a few comments about it. Ellen White wrote, "I was referred to Romans 1, 18 to 32. She's commenting about this specific passage. "I was referred to Romans 1, 18 to 32 as a true description of the world previous to the second appearing of Christ." So you want to know what the world is going to be like? All you have to do is read this passage from Romans chapter 1. It's depressing. It's sad. It makes one cry, sigh and cry, because of the abominations that are being committed in the world. Does the world need the message of the gospel, the power of God to overcome, the grace of God to forgive sin, and the power of the Holy Spirit to gain the victory over sin in the life? If the world ever needed that message, it needs that message today. It needs that message now. There is power in the blood, not only for forgiveness, but also for victory over sin. Now, before I read this passage, I want to just mention that there's a debate going on in the Adventist Church at this point, and that is whether God will have a generation of saints after the close of probation that will gain the total and complete victory over sin. There's one group that says, no, we're going to continue sinning until Jesus comes on the clouds. There are others that say, no, sin will be overcome in the life immediately before the close of probation.

And everyone who is to be found faithful will have overcome sin. And the struggle during the time of trouble is Satan trying to get people to sin. Now, let me just share with you one of the main reasons why I believe that in contrast to this description in Romans chapter 1, God is going to have a people that have a beautiful

will have sinless flesh before Jesus comes on the clouds. In other words, we will still have our sinful nature, because the Bible says that when Jesus comes, he will change this corruptible into incorruptible and this mortal into immortality. Only at the second coming will we receive a body that is totally absent of sinful tendencies and sinful inclinations. However, before the second coming of Christ, God's people will have a pure character that has overcome sin, a pure character in sinful flesh that no longer manifests itself in actions of sin. Now let me express one of the main reasons why I believe that God will have a victorious generation at the end of time, a whole large group of believers. We need to understand the sanctuary service in order to comprehend this. The sanctuary service tells us that in the daily service, people came, they brought a lamb, they confessed their sin on the head of the lamb, then they slew the lamb, and they could go back home with a certainty that their sin had been forgiven because it had been transferred to the head of the lamb. And through the blood of the lamb, the sin was introduced into the sanctuary. It was sprinkled in the sanctuary, and sometimes the priest ate the flesh of the victim in the sanctuary, thus transferring the sin into the sanctuary. In this way, the sanctuary became defiled. And because the sanctuary was defiled with the record of sin that came in, that had been forgiven the sinner could go home and jump for joy and say, "Praise the Lord, I've been redeemed by the blood of the Lamb." They could have the certainty of forgiveness. They would feel that they were not guilty of that sin anymore. But now the problem was in the sanctuary, because the sins were recorded in the sanctuary. So once a year, at the end of the year, it was necessary to cleanse the sanctuary from the sins that had entered in the daily service. And so the high priest on the Day of Atonement would take all of those sins — I'm abbreviating because we don't have time to go into all of the ceremonial — but the high priest would enter and he would take all of the sins that were covered by the blood, that had been forgiven to the individual, and that the person was truly sincere and sorry for sin, and could confess sin, and had repented of sin, and it had faith in Jesus. All of that record of sin was taken out, and it was placed on the head of the one who is truly responsible for the origin of sin, and that is the scapegoat Azazel, which is a symbol of Satan. And then that scapegoat was sent to the wilderness, to a non-inhabited land, taking all the record of sin from the sanctuary. At that moment, the sanctuary was cleansed. Now that happens at the close of probation. The sanctuary — Jesus finishes cleansing the sanctuary and probation closes. The sanctuary is already cleansed. So let me ask you this. When God's people go through the time of trouble, after the sanctuary is closed, after the sanctuary has been cleansed, will they sin during the time of trouble and have all of their sins come back into the sanctuary? Is the sanctuary going to be defiled by sin again? No, because it's already been cleansed from sin. There are not two cleansings of sin from the sanctuary. There is one cleansing of sin. So during the time of trouble, God's people will have to live without a mediator. Ellen White makes this clear. They would have to live without an intercessor, because Jesus is no longer the high priest. Jesus now is garbed as King of Kings and Lord of Lords. You say, "Well, how do we know that?" Well, if you read Hebrews chapter 8, you're going to find in Hebrews chapter 8 that Jesus serves as a high priest now. He's our intercessor now. He's our mediator. We have one mediator between God and man, Jesus Christ the man. So we can introduce by faith, through grace, our sins into the sanctuary today now. But the time is coming when we're not going to be able to do that. During the time of trouble, God's people will have to live without a mediator, without an intercessor.

And you know, there are those who accuse me of teaching that God is going to forsake his people during the time of trouble. You know, they're going to be left here on their own, and Jesus is going to say, take care of yourself. That's not the case. I never have believed that. Jesus is going to be the defender of his people, not the intercessor, not the mediator. He's going to rise to defend his people according to Daniel chapter 12 and verse 1. He will be in favor of his people, and there will be a time of trouble such as never was. And it looks like God's people are going to be wiped off the face of the earth. But at that time, God's people will be delivered, everyone who is found written in the book. So Jesus now in heaven, according to Hebrews 8 verses 1 and 2, is our mediator in heaven. He's garbed as a high priest. But let me ask you this. How is Jesus going to be garbed when he comes from heaven the second time? You can read it in Revelation chapter 19. Revelation chapter 19 says that Jesus will be riding on a white horse. Obviously, this is symbolic, symbolizing the fact that he's a king and he's coming conquering on a horse. In other words, he's coming victorious, and the angels of heaven are following him, and he has a name on his vesture. What is the name on his vesture? The name is King of Kings and Lord of Lords. And it says that he has a crown on his head that has really seven crowns. So when Jesus returns, how is he garbed? How is he clothed? He's clothed as a king. How is he garbed now? As the high priest, because he's interceding now. When he comes, he will be King of Kings, King and Lord of Lords, and all of his people will form his kingdom because it has been determined that they are on his side. So sins will not be introduced into the sanctuary during this period. But going back to this passage, which we're going to have to probably begin reading in our next presentation, we go to this passage, the condition of the world, of those who have not appropriated the merits of Christ through his blood, is the world is going to be a very scary place. It's described here in this passage. You know, it's chilling to know that at the end, during the time of trouble, you're going to have two groups. Those who reflect the image of Jesus fully according to the spirit of prophecy, and those who reflect the image of Satan fully. And Ellen White describes what this world is going to be like. She says that this world will be totally under the control of Satan. All of the impenitent, all of the wicked who did not have their sins forgiven and cleansed from the sanctuary, they will be under the total control of Satan. And Ellen White says that what she saw is a world that no pen could describe the condition that it's going to be in. It's going to be a jungle. So the question is, are we going to justify sin? Say, well, you know, the flesh is weak. By the way, when you say that the flesh is weak, too weak to overcome sin, you're really not saying that the flesh is weak. You're saying that God isn't strong. Is God not strong enough to give us the victory over sin? If you say that the sinful nature of man is so powerful that we can't overcome sin, what you're really saying is that God's power is not powerful enough to give us the victory over sin. And some people say, well, but the flesh is weak. See, if you say the flesh is strong, therefore I can't overcome sin, another way of saying it is the flesh is weak and I can't overcome sin. Probably most of you know that text. It has a particular context, but I think it applies in all spheres of life. The Apostle Paul wrote, I can do all things through Christ who strengthens me. Notice he doesn't say, I can do all things except overcome sin through Christ who strengthens me. You know, culture might say, you're born that way, you're doomed to live that way. You lived in an environment where that was the rule of the day. Well, let the environment dictate what you do. The flesh is weak. Just live in harmony with the way that you were born, with the inclinations that you were born. That defeatist attitude is totally out of harmony with what the Bible teaches. The Bible teaches, I can do all things through Christ who strengthens.

0: Excuse me. The Bible clearly says that God is able to keep us from falling. When Jesus is our model, when the Bible informs us, we will not try to justify sin. No matter how weak our sinful nature is, we will hate sin and will love Jesus because he provided redemption from sin. And so, folks, I challenge us in this series. Next time we'll go to Romans chapter 1. I challenge us in this series. Let us submit our will and our life to Jesus Christ as our Savior and as our Lord. Not only our Savior, but also our Lord. That means that we allow Him to rule our life. That means that He helps us to live in harmony with His original plan in the Garden of Eden. Not some plan B, not some plan that the culture determines, not some plan that we see on social media, that we watch on television, that we read in the newspaper, and saying, well, you know, the society says it's okay, so it must be okay. Let us not use these arguments, which limit the power of God and excuse sin. At the same time, let's love those who are captive to these lifestyles. Let's love them with all of our hearts. Let's pray for them, and let's speak with them in a loving tone, and trust that God will bring them to the point of living the life that God would have them live. Thank you so much for joining us. In our next study, we will be dealing with Romans chapter 1, the condition of the world just before Jesus returns. 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
0: We just ended our anchor for this year. Now I want to share with you some wonderful news, and that is that this coming year, in the month of March, we are going to have our next Anchor School of Theology. The theme is going to be the law and the Sabbath. So I want to invite you to get in touch with our ministry and make plans to be at Anchor next year. Blessings to you.

your life, you could be right. This world leaves us feeling empty and unfulfilled, and it does not answer the deeper questions of life. But God is what makes the difference. My name is Pastor James Boundy, and I'm the pastor of three churches. Parker at 909 South Mojave Avenue begins each Saturday morning at 9 o'clock a.m. Lake Havasu City at 3130 Chemehuevi Boulevard begins each Saturday morning at 10 o'clock a.m. And Bullhead City at 1752 Ariba Drive begins each Saturday afternoon at 12:30 p.m. I would like to invite you to come as you are and experience the warm fellowship you will find here, and we will study the Word of God together and let God answer the questions that we have. We look forward to meeting you.

This is It Is Written. I'm John Bradshaw. Thanks for joining me. In May of 2013, the jackpot in the United States Powerball lottery reached a massive $590 million. People who normally did not buy lottery tickets were lining up to buy them all across the fruited plain. A spokeswoman for the Arizona Lottery said that interest in the lottery was at a complete frenzy. The same was true in many states. Ultimately, the lottery would be won by an 84-year-old woman who held the single winning ticket, and she walked away with more than $500 million. The largest lottery payout in American history to that time, at odds of 1 in 175 million. The odds of the average American being struck by lightning in any given year are 1 in 700,000. A woman has a 230 times better chance of conceiving quadruplets than winning the Powerball lottery. But millions of people buy lottery tickets just in case. And why is that? Because, well, you never know. Someone has to win. But for every winner, there are millions of losers. And when it comes to gambling, even winners can be losers. The capital city of the state of Victoria in Australia is Melbourne, which has a population well north of 4.5 million people. And in Melbourne, Australia, there is a shrine to gambling, where once a year, a horse race is held that is so big, race day is a public holiday throughout the state. And it has been for almost 150 years. Flemington Racecourse in Melbourne is home of the Melbourne Cup, contested on the first Tuesday of November every year. It's the biggest horse race in the Southern Hemisphere. The Melbourne Cup is really big. It's like the Super Bowl in Australia, except in Melbourne, it's bigger than the Super Bowl. In 2018, the Melbourne Cup offered prize money of 7.3 million Australian dollars. That's around 5.5 million US dollars. The winner would take home 4 million Australian, around 3 million US, and trophies worth $200,000. The Melbourne Cup is a phenomenon. Horses, trainers, and jockeys associated with the race become legends. The first Melbourne Cup was won in 1861 by Archer, who won again the next year. The day after Archer won that first Melbourne Cup, he ran in and won another race over 2 miles. The legendary Farlap, the great New Zealand horse who won the Cup in 1930 and whose heart is on display in a museum here in Melbourne. There's Think Big and Rain Lover

0: and Kiwi and Vanderhum and Bart Cummings, who trained 12 Melbourne Cup winners.
1: Millions of people watch the Melbourne Cup. In fact, my parents travelled here to Flemington Racecourse all the way from New Zealand to watch the Melbourne Cup in the early 1970s, the year Silver Knight won the Melbourne Cup. But as glamorous as this all undoubtedly is, you've got the colour and the pageantry and the magnificent horses. As glamorous as it is, there's another side of this that we simply cannot ignore.
0: What we're dealing with here is gambling. And part of the problem with a horse race being such a glamour event is that it normalizes something that has been described again and again as being a curse on society.
1: Now, while gambling undoubtedly employs a lot of people, generates a lot of economic activity and drives tourism, gambling has a dark underbelly, takes a very high personal toll on a lot of people. It seems that wherever you have gambling, crime is not very far away. Certainly, horse racing over the years has been plagued by crime and corruption and scandal. It is believed that the great Kiwi horse Farlap was killed by interests who didn't want to see him race in the United States.
0: Gambling in sport goes way beyond horse racing, and therefore, so do the scandals. In 1919, players on the Chicago White Sox in the infamous Black Sox scandal were paid by gamblers to throw baseball's World Series. An NBA basketball referee served time in prison for fudging calls in games on which he had bet money. Cricket has been repeatedly challenged by scandals related to match fixing and gambling. It's happened in snooker and soccer and tennis.
1: Now, the objection to this is, oh, gambling's just harmless fun. It's enjoyed by a lot of people. Well, it is enjoyed by a lot of people. It might even be fun, but it surely isn't harmless. And the values promoted by gambling simply don't line up with the values of the Bible. And gambling addiction is a major issue. People can easily get hooked on gambling, and they do.
0: And that causes massive problems. One of the problems with gambling is that it's everywhere. Whether you're in Las Vegas, or Dubai, or New York City, or here in Melbourne, or in a little out-of-the-way small town somewhere on the Fruited Plain, there's gambling. And internet gambling. And it's socially acceptable. And it seems as though everyone's doing it.
1: In just a moment, we'll meet somebody who's had a lot of experience with gambling. 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
1: Thanks for joining me today on It Is Written. I'm John Bradshaw. Australia is a sports-mad country. The biggest horse race in the Southern Hemisphere is the Melbourne Cup. First Tuesday of November, millions of people watch the race on TV, and crowds of over 100,000 people turn up at Flemington Racecourse to see the big race live. The Melbourne Cricket Ground, the MCG, is Australia's cathedral of cricket. It's also the home of Australian rules football.
0: Aussie football, a lot like Gaelic football. For the uninitiated, it doesn't make a whole lot of sense. Rugby league is

0: also big in Australia. And along with sports like these, Australians gamble on lotto and scratch cards and at casinos. In fact, it's often been said that Australians would gamble on two flies crawling up a wall. But when you've got an industry whose advertising comes with a warning about the dangers of that industry, well, you have to wonder. William Shakespeare once wrote that all that glisters is not gold. When it comes to gambling, you might want to be careful what you ask for. I expect that most everyone has seen the huge jackpots advertised and thought, wow, what I could do with that money. That's natural enough. But you might be better off thinking about what that money could do to you. A British 17-year-old who won £1 million in the lottery told a newspaper later that she wished she had never won that money. She said, I thought it would make my life 10 times easier. Instead, everything became 10 times worse. An English baker died cursing the fact that he had won £9 million in the lottery in 2005. He said that when they won the money, he and his wife believed that all of their worries were over. Instead, they lost their money, they lost their marriage, and he lost his life. He was bored. He developed an alcohol problem. And it is said, the stress of worrying about what to do with that windfall really broke him down. He said, what's the point of having money at all if it sends you to sleep at night crying? An American man won $250 million in the lottery. His wife later said she wished he had never bought the ticket. Now I can hear somebody saying, oh, it's just that these people didn't know how to handle their money. Well, it's true there are many people who've won a lot of money and their lives have not bottomed out. But I don't know that that justifies an industry where money is lost, often massive sums of money, and lives are frequently ruined. You simply don't hear about many people whose lives are radically altered by the effects of gambling. Children who don't eat because their parents lost money at the casino. Lives that spiral out of control owing to gambling addiction and gambling debts. Crimes that are committed. The massive rearranging of priorities. But even if you don't lose, gambling affects your life. And it affects your soul. I wanted to find out firsthand about gambling and its effects. So I went to see an old friend.
1: David Slack lives in Hamilton, New Zealand. He knows a lot about gambling from firsthand experience. He's able to assess gambling from a Christian perspective.
0: So how do you get involved in gambling?
2: Well, when I was younger, John, a lot of friends of my parents used to come around and play cards on a Sunday night. They had a Sunday night card school, and I was introduced through this card game. My mum sometimes would let me play a hand while she went out to prepare the snacks for the players, and I used to sit listening to the radio. I was really taken in by the commentary, the patter of the commentator, and so I would pick horses out and imagine that they were running for me. I'd go to the races with my mum and dad, and I can remember really the first bet that I had. It won, and so that's where it started.
0: So you went from playing cards to basically all forms of gambling.
2: Anything, yeah, anything went. Pool, which I was hopeless at, playing snooker, sporting games, anything that moved. You just wherever you could gamble, you gambled.
0: So once you started gambling, how quickly did you get from gambling to stealing to support your gambling habit?
2: Not long after.
0: Yeah.
2: I'd go around the back of hotels, steal bottles back in those days. I'd take my duffel bag in, fill it up, and then go to a dairy and cash up. Back in those days, they used to deliver milk and bread and cream, and I'd go along the road, going into people's milk boxes and taking the money out. And so that was sort of petty crime.
0: Yeah.
2: And then when I started work, then I started stealing product from the company that I worked for. And that all financed your gambling.
0: How low did gambling take you?
2: my marriage ended.

0: I lost my job and I lost my house. So that was a pretty low point, but things went even lower. I was 27, and what was I going to do? You know, I had no income, so at that stage I turned to crime, and I never worked for the next 13 years, just lived off the proceeds of crime. And so I became a bookie here in New Zealand, that turned into a really huge business. I had turned over enormous amounts of money, but it didn't matter, because no matter how much I won, I just gambled it away. I got arrested probably 5 or 6, might be more, times for bookmaking. Police would kick the door in and burst in looking for evidences. And
1: so why didn't you quit, David? Just too much money?
0: Too much money. Yeah, for a compulsive gambler, you know, here it was. I had a flash car. I lived wherever I wanted to. If I ever wanted to hop on a plane, I could hop on a plane and fly off wherever I wanted to. And I just guessed, I thought that I was living the life of Jack the Lad, but all the time, of course, not knowing that I was a slave to the devil.
1: At some stage, it occurred to you that you were a slave.
0: No.
1: Well, at some stage, God got hold of you.
0: Yeah.
1: Well, tell me how that unfolded.
0: That's the miracle part about it, is that at this stage, I'd met my wife. She didn't, you know, she hated gambling. She hated it. And she was pretty staunch. She said, no, I'm not going to marry you. No, I don't want this gambling in my life. But then I kept on, and finally she said, okay, look, here's the go. You know, we'll get married, but there's to be no gambling in the house. I don't want it on TV. I don't want people ringing up, putting bets on. I don't want card games going on here. And because you're a compulsive liar, when you're a compulsive gambler, that's one of the traits that go with it. I said, no, none of that will happen, full well knowing that once we were married and I was back in there, that things would just carry on. And then we were due to get married on the Saturday, and on Thursday morning, 2 days before we were due to get married, I woke up and I had this amazing feeling, and Debbie said, what's up? And I said, I don't know, I've just got this unusual feeling that, like, I don't want to gamble today. Because every day I got up and went off and gambled.
1: So that day you had no urge to gamble?
0: No, there was no urge. And then from that day to this, and that's 30 years ago now, I've never had any desire to gamble. It was just a straight out miracle. And I'd never asked God to heal me. You know, I was really full on in the life that I was living.
1: So how could this have happened? Was somebody praying for you?
0: Well, after we got married, and Debbie didn't say anything on that morning when I woke up. And then about a couple of weeks later, she said to me, oh, I prayed. And I said, what? What do you know about prayer? Because she liked going to nightclubs and parties and things like that, you know. And I said, what did you say? And she said, oh, if there's a God out there, you know, I really don't want to marry David as a gambler. And I've tried to change him, but I can't. He doesn't listen to me. And if you could do that, I'd be really grateful. And so this was from someone who didn't really know anything about God.
1: And yet God answered her
0: prayer. Yeah, God answered her prayer. Amazing. Just an amazing miracle. Yeah. I still look back every day, you know, I'm so grateful that she prayed that prayer.
1: So what about people who were not or are not problem gamblers? What about them?
0: Oh, I haven't met many of those, John. You know, I haven't, you know, I guess they're around somewhere, but I haven't met really too many of the recreational gamblers. The vast majority of gamblers that I know are compulsive gamblers. I had a friend who was a heroin addict. My best friend was a heroin addict. And, you know, the poker machines are the heroin. They're the heroin addiction of the gambling industry. They're geared to suck your money out.
1: So what do you say to somebody who's struggling with gambling and has heard your story?
0: Number one, there's hope. At Gamblers Anonymous,

0: that I'm involved in now, when people ask me what's the best thing that's happened to you since you stopped gambling, I say freedom. I'm a slave no longer. And this, you know, following the 12-step program gives you all of that. You know, that's the most successful way. And embracing Jesus, that's really the key to it, the change of life. There really is no other way. There was no other way for me. I was just going to continue on and as I was in my gambling career. And Jesus changed my life. And so it's the same. It can happen for anyone.
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2: December 21, 2012 was when the Maya calendar was set to expire. Many said with the expiration of this calendar would come the end of the world. The Maya were remarkable builders, but they did not predict the end of the world. So where can we find predictions that we can trust? Recent reports state that more and more people are embracing witchcraft, tarot card reading, and astrology. People are grabbing onto this, even though there's absolutely no evidence that it's valid, and they're rejecting the Bible. Now, the Bible isn't simply a book of predictions. It's the story of God's love for the human family. But it's true that the Bible does contain predictions. In fact, God stakes his reputation on his ability to forecast the future. Predictions you can trust. Watch now on It Is Written TV.
1: Thanks for joining me on It Is Written. You know, as far back as I can remember, gambling was part of my family. My mother's father owned racehorses. Her brother was a somewhat successful owner-trainer. And my father gambled religiously. I remember coming with him usually on Saturday mornings to this very building. He would gamble here and then we'd wait throughout the day to see just how successful he'd been or hadn't been. I remember being here and seeing men and women lining up, waiting to gamble away money that they simply couldn't afford to lose. Now, my dad never, ever bet large sums of money. He certainly didn't jeopardize the family's well-being. We definitely didn't go without because my dad bet on horses. But I often wondered what it would have been like if Dad had taken the money he frittered away on horses and invested it in a constructive way. I remember my dad telling me several times about men where he worked. On payday, they'd take their pay packet down to where illegal gambling was taking place and lose everything. And they'd have nothing to take home to their families.
3: As a teenager, I'd work long days at a gas station. And it wasn't long before I would be off to the racetrack and lose it all.
1: I was never a successful gambler. I learned young that once it's gone, you can't get it back. It's better not to risk it in the first place. What I didn't find out until much later is that God is against get-rich-quick schemes.
3: Proverbs 13:7. There is one who makes himself rich, yet has nothing. And conversely, there is one that makes himself poor, yet has great riches.
1: God cautions against get-rich-quick schemes, that desire to get a lot in a very short period of time. And that's what motivates a lot of gambling and a lot of gamblers. You see, there's a commandment that pretty well everybody forgets. It's the 10th commandment.
3: It says, "Thou shalt not covet." That's Exodus 20:17. Hebrews 13:5 says, "Let your conduct be without covetousness."
1: Covetousness, according to the Apostle Paul,

0: It's idolatry. Now, of course, we need money, and it's great to have excess. But a prime reason for excess is so that it can be used to bless others. We are stewards of what God gives us. When money becomes your God, you've got real problems. You break the 10th commandment, you're breaking the first commandment, which says, "Thou shalt have no other gods before me."
1: Proverbs 3:9 says, "Honor the Lord with thy substance, and with the first fruits of all thine increase."
0: That means that what we've been given by God has been given for the purpose of honoring God. Throwing money away gambling certainly is not honoring God.
1: Jesus said in Matthew 6:21, "Where your treasure is, there will your heart be also."
0: Gambling, like a number of other things, helps you to see where your treasure is, and therefore where your heart is.
1: 1 Timothy 6:9-10 says, "Those who desire to be rich fall into temptation and a snare, and into many foolish and harmful lusts, which drown men in destruction and perdition. For the love of money is a root of all kinds of evil, for which some have strayed from the faith in their greediness, and pierced themselves through with many sorrows." How many people do you think, desiring to win the big one, have pierced themselves through with many sorrows? This is a lot like Proverbs 28:22, which says, "He that hasteth to be rich hath an evil eye, and considereth not that poverty shall come upon him."
0: So what if you're one of these people who gambles just a little? Not a lot, just a little, like my dad used to. Well, if it's just a little, you won't find it too terribly difficult to give up. But if you're wanting to give up gambling, your gambling problem is a serious one. That can be a real challenge. Here's what you do. You lean on the promises of God.
1: Philippians 4:13, "I can do all things through Christ who strengthens me." Philippians 1:6, "He who has begun a good work in you will perform it until the day of Jesus Christ." Philippians 2:13, "It is God who works in you both to will and to do for His good pleasure."
0: God can do it in your life. If it's gambling, God can take that away. If it's something else, a substance issue, God can take that away. Something deep down in your heart, God can do it for you. There's power in those promises. There's power in God's word. You see, God is a deliverer, and He'll deliver you from gambling or whatever it is. If you'll allow Him to do so, God will be in your life everything that He really is.
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0: Let's pray together now. Our Father in heaven, we come to you in the name of Jesus. We're glad that we can. We thank you that you are able, that you are a deliverer, and that you can take away everything out of our lives that should not be there. If somebody has a problem with gambling, those that do, take it away. Be the deliverer, be the strength. We believe in your promises. We believe that you can do all you say you can do. We look to you to be what you only can be. We thank you for deliverance. We thank you for assurance, for salvation. And we thank you in Jesus' name. Amen. Thanks so much for joining me. I'm looking forward to seeing you again next time. Until then, remember, it is written, "Man shall not live by bread alone, but by every word that proceeds from the mouth of God."

It is written, and I'd like to introduce you to a resource that will be a blessing to you. The It Is Written Bible Study Guides are a beautifully illustrated, easy to understand way to gain a deeper understanding of the Bible and God's amazing plan for your life. Lessons cover life's most challenging questions, such as, can God be trusted? Why does God allow suffering? Is there hope for a planet in crisis? What happens when we die? And much more. For your free Bible study guides, contact Good News TV at the number on your screen. Thanks for watching It Is Written on Good News TV. And may God richly bless you as you study His Word.

Recently, the Voice of Prophecy brought together a number of our musical friends for another family reunion taping. Over those 3 days, we sang together and ate together. We laughed together. But most importantly, we celebrated God's love and encouraged each other to just hold on a little longer. Featuring The Harolds, Yolanda Innocent Palmer, Marvin Ponder and Herman and Sonny Harp, Steve Darmody, and Joe Melashenko.

We love to sing when it's worshiping and praising our God in heaven. It's a group of people with one voice lifting up the name of Jesus, praising his name.

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And it's a blessing to me. It really is.

0: The Heralds and the Voice of Prophecy have been synonymous for so many, many years. Guys, share something significant that's happened recently in your ministry.
1: We just returned from Cuba. Mm-hmm. We launched 200 evangelistic crusades across that island simultaneously.
0: Amen.
1: And I know the first weekend, over 6,000 new souls were baptized to
0: Praise
1: Christ.
0: The Praise the Lord. Praise the Lord. Amen. Steve, you're the new guy in the bunch. What's it like to sing with the Heralds?
2: It's quite a privilege. I grew up listening to the quartet. In fact, I've told Jack many a time that when Jack joined the quartet, I was 9 months old. So I've heard him. But to be a part of a ministry that touches people's lives, not only in person, but by radio, by album, it's quite an honor to serve the Lord in this capacity.
0: The greatest thing is to serve God and worship Him through music. Amen. One of the songs you're going to sing is written by our own Chuck Fulmer. Let's sing a couple of songs about heaven.

0: There are several reasons why the quartet was important to the ministry of the Voice of Prophecy. First of all, the chief recognized that people would come to listen to the music rather than listen to a sermon. But then the sermon was there anyway, and the gospel was able to take seed, both through the music and through the spoken word in the chief's sermons.
1: We've been able to go into hospitals, sing for the patients and the staff, and let them know how much the Lord loves them. That's been a real privilege. That's been a real privilege. Sing songs for those prisoners, and it's surprising how many of them give their lives to Jesus Christ while we're singing songs for them.
2: Being in this quartet the last 16 years, I think so many guys have always wanted to be in the quartet, and to see the tremendous opportunity to reach people for Jesus, and this quartet has given me that opportunity. Each one of the guys have been in the quartet for the last 70 plus years, starting with Ray Turner and the Crane Brothers. They will say the same thing, that the ministry of the quartet will continue until our Lord comes very soon.

0: God bless you guys for your ministry. Our own Chuck Fulmer wrote that beautiful song. Let's give a round of applause to Jesus using Chuck. Thank you.
1: Having the opportunity to be a part of these family reunions is very special to me because most of these individuals I had not met. So it was like a who's who on a musical chart. Former King's Heralds, Del Delker, just an array of talent that's out there, and new talent that's coming in too. And I've really appreciated the opportunity to fellowship with these individuals and also to be exposed to the variety of music that's out there that can minister to the soul. And I think we've all been blessed by the sharing of the music and also the testimonies that were there.
2: Mm-hmm. Amen.
3: I just wanted to express gratitude and thankfulness for the giants that have come along our journey, like Ray and the Barron Brothers and the King's Heralds. I'm so thankful for friends. I especially think of Marvin. He came to Keene in 1961, the skinniest kid I'd ever seen in my life. You couldn't let him stand behind a microphone because it looked like a trio in our quartet. I think 100 pounds maybe, fully dressed. I don't remember, but what a great talent he was. And I wanted to share with you and the group what happened to us when we were kids at Keene. Marvin and I loved the Barron Brothers and would sing some of their songs. And we got where we could imitate the sound. Marvin could imitate Dick Barron, and I could do Ray Turner. And we're in the church one day rehearsing, not realizing that Ray and Dick are in the building. And we start cranking out one of their songs, just like they did it, you know. And the same sound and the inflection and the rhythm in which they delivered the song. And all of a sudden, we looked down, and here was Ray and Dick standing in front of us. We stopped immediately. We were so embarrassed. They had been outside. They thought maybe one of their songs had been playing. Had come in to see what was going on, and we were too embarrassed to tell them that we were imitating them. I just didn't want to leave today without expressing my gratitude for the opportunity to be a musician for the Lord.

0: Well, I would like to say how much this has touched my heart being here these last few days. And I noticed that with nearly everyone. You know, we've had our tears all mixed up for the last 3 days. Mm-hmm. It's been a wonderful experience, and I just know that it's brought each one of us closer to Jesus Christ. I know it has in my life, and I just know it has in the others too. It's been a real privilege to be a part of it.
1: I think we have some kids around here. Come on, kids. Aren't they a good-looking bunch of kids? Wow. I want to see if you can do a special trick I can do. You almost got it. Okay, kids, let's sing this song. How many of you like wiggly things, crawly things? I do. So do I. Well, let's sing about it on this song.

Well, I was first involved in secular music back in my hometown of Detroit, Michigan, and I got involved in music actually because my grandfather was a minister and we all would sing in church. And

After singing in church, my grandmother was a vocal coach, and we were all involved in music and loved music so much that I wanted to become a professional singer. So a door was open. I grabbed at the opportunity. I started singing for different groups there in Michigan for some of the Motown groups, and then moved off to New York, continued singing, got involved in jingles. And then after becoming a Christian, praise God, I have no greater joy. There's no greater joy now for me singing Christian music as opposed to secular music. So I'm really happy that I'm a Christian.

Amen. Through the years, Steve Darmody's ministry has touched so many, many people. The church throughout North America and literally all around the world. He has a real heart for missions, and he comes to the aid of those who are in destitute poverty as well, and does so much good for so many people. The first time I heard Steve sing, I listened to this wonderful resonance, you guys. You know, that's a wonderful gift from God. And Steve's been a great steward of that gift. But it's not just the singing and the resonance. It's the presence and power of the Spirit of Jesus that flows through Steve. God bless you, Steve.

sometimes we get a chance to listen to a song that would trigger a memory. We were singing the song this morning, Hold My Hand All the Way, Every Hour, Every Day, From Here to the Great Unknown. And while singing that chorus, I held Holly's hand to the right and Larry's hand to my left. And for some reason, that song took me back to 1968, to a darkened kitchen in the basement floor of our house in Brooklyn, New York. When that's the place that the lady who raised me and her husband, who were not my parents, it was just 1 year after I found out that they

0: were not my parents, that I began to wonder why I was alone. That's why that song, Where No One Stands Alone, meant so much and brought tears to my eyes today. Every Sunday evening, they had a regimen in our family. We'd gather in the kitchen to listen to the voice of prophecy. And there I was at 10 years old, remembering that song, and that song triggered that remembrance. I got so used to listening to that after I discovered that I wasn't their children. In that home, it seemed to be my spiritual link to looking outside of the home for answers. And when we sang that, I said to some of the singers afterwards, you know, there were many times today when I didn't get a chance to sing because I couldn't sing. But what I treasured more than anything else is that God set this appointment for me to let me know that one day I'm going to get to the place where we'll all stand together and no one will stand alone.
1: Once I stood

Music has always been one of the identifying trademark characteristics of the Voice of Prophecy. And from way back, it's in its inception 70 years ago. King's Heralds, Del Delker, Brad and Olive Braley, and then the musicians on down through the years.

0: And we just wanted to bring that feeling back together as a family. It's always been a musical family with the Voice of Prophecy, and we just wanted to bring that feeling back for the people.
1: I think it's a wonderful thing that we can actually reach out to all the different age spectrums sitting on our platform in this musical family reunion and see that everybody's involved and everybody appreciates it and everybody wipes the tears away too, for some of the song touches their heart.

Amen. We are so grateful that in the sovereignty of God, He brought Joe Melashenko all the way from the Ukraine, united him with a precious, precious Russian lady. They planted crops. They planted crops and grew a great crop of children. They found their way throughout North America, now here into these United States of America. Joe, it's a joy to know you. It's a joy to be blessed by your ministry. Sing to us. Bless us.

I well remember how years ago, when I was just a lad, how after school hours I'd work around the farm with Dad, up there in cold Saskatchewan, where full-grown steers might weigh a ton. My closest friend were my long johns. I'd get so cold and worn out when eventide would come, and I'd get all anxious like about the journey home. Well, Dad, he always led the way. Once in a while he'd turn around and say, so cheering like and tender, come, come, my son, we're almost home. You know, it always used to help me some as I followed Father home. Well, I'm older and grayer and feebler now, and even a little trembling at knee, as all of you can see. Yet life seems much the same as then. At least it seems to me. Worn out, as eventide has come, and I'm getting anxious upon the journey home. Oh, still my father leads the way. And now and then I hear him say, as Dad said then, come, come, my son, we're almost home. And same as then, it helps me some as I follow Father home.

I just want to take a minute to say thank you for sharing this family reunion moment with your Voice of Prophecy family. I want to encourage each of you to complete your collection of family reunion music by calling 1-877-HOSANNA right now. That's 1-877-467-2662. Call them and ask for information about what other products are available in this family reunion series. I know you'll enjoy all of them.

You know, the Bible says in John chapter 1 and verse 14 that Jesus was full of grace and truth. But you know, most of us, we focus so much on truth and law and law and law, but not enough grace. Or some of us, we focus so much on grace and not on the law. In this episode, we will bring that balance between grace and truth. You won't want to miss this.

creationscapes, an amazing journey through nature's wonderland. There is nothing humanly made that is greater than the awesome splendor of God's creation.

0: 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Today's episode, from millions of dollars and motorcycles to ministry. Any regrets? And here's your host, Anil Kanda.
1: Do you guys remember what you did with your very first paycheck? I do. I was 18, had just started working at America's greatest retail store, Kmart, as a cashier. But it was the richest I had personally ever felt. So what did I do? I celebrated by going all out at Taco Bell. I got the burritos, the tacos, the tostadas, the chalupas. Are you getting hungry yet? I went all out. But then because I was feeling really rich, I even went out and bought my own clothes from Ross. Our first guest has known what it's like to have struggled with poverty, like literally no heat and no hot water. He also knows what it's like to literally make millions, making his first million at the age of 30 selling real estate. But he also knows what it's like to leave behind a lucrative career and to go full-time into God's service and changing lives through media. Here's the result of just one recent project.
2: To announce this year's winner, welcome the star of HBO's Winning Time, The Rise of the Lakers Dynasty, Caitlin O'Connor, and legendary fashion model, New York Times best-selling author, and talk show host, Christina Farrar.
3: Movie Guide honors the movie's message. The first step to a great movie is a remarkable script.
4: 19 years ago, Movie Guide began the Kairos Prize to encourage screenwriters to write more scripts which genuinely reflect the good, the true, and the beautiful. Many of the past winners of the Kairos Prize have seen their scripts end up on the big screen.
3: Well, tonight's winning script based on the story is Assassin Made Perfect. Corrupt miners' union in 1900s America. It finds redemption through the unexpected mercy of his last victim's widow. The winner of the Kairos Prize and $15,000 is Attila Pelli.

0: Okay, thank you very much, ICFF, but I think you made a mistake. There are at least seven reasons why I shouldn't be up here. First of all, I'm from Romania. Where is that, right? Then I was raised as an atheist. Until the age of 10, I was unable to understand story, so I became a math teacher. I read at 14, and it took me 6 months. I've learned English from Cartoon Network. And I never did an English class since then. I started writing scripts 2 years ago. And I never had a screenwriting course before I wrote this. So that. So Jesus, I'm here to accept this on behalf of you. And it's a privilege. Thank you very much.
1: Please welcome to Hope at Night, Attila Pelli. Attila, thanks so much for being here.
2: Thanks for having me.
1: That's a very interesting name.
2: It's actually the name of the big conqueror, Attila the Hun, who actually conquered the whole Asia and then the whole Europe. So that was my destiny, to conquer things.
1: That's a big name. You know, you don't just make great stories.

0: But you've also lived one. But going back to that award ceremony, you just gave that brilliant speech giving glory to God. Now, what was that video about that you just won the award for?
1: Actually, it's a screenplay. It's an American story. It's the story of Harry Orchard, who is one of the greatest assassins in the history of America. He was working for the Miners Union in Colorado and that region. This was the early 1900s. There was a big war between the unions and the owners and the state and so on. And he was hired by the unions to kill whoever opposed the unions. And
0: The unions were like the mafia.
1: And he was doing the dirty jobs for him. They had like he had like maybe tens of assassinations until he killed the ex-governor of Idaho, and then they caught him. And there was a big trial. Actually, it's one of the biggest trials in the history of America, criminal trials. And during the trial, the governor's widow comes to him with some homemade cookies and the Bible and a book, Steps to Christ. And he's so shocked that he actually changes his whole testimony during the trial. He's being convicted for life. And he becomes a saint in the prison for 50 years, and he changes countless lives of criminals there.
0: That's
1: It's an
0: incredible.
1: incredible story, yes.
0: Why did you write on that story?
1: Actually, when someone told me about Harry Orchard and I read something about him, pretty sure that somebody made a movie on it, because it has, this, he was killing by explosions, he was doing bombs. So it's a very Hollywood-like
0: Yeah.
1: movie, but nobody did it. I couldn't believe it, but that was my chance to write it,
0: That's such an incredible
1: and my
0: story.
1: prayer was not to ruin his story by my screenplay, so it seemed that I succeeded because people were appreciating it.
0: What awards did you win at that ceremony?
1: There are two ceremonies, actually. The first one was the Movie Guide Awards, which is actually the biggest Christian screenplay competition in the world. And the second ceremony, where the speech was from, it was ICFF, the International Christian Film Festival. And I won in both of them.
0: That's wonderful. Now, tell us a little bit about your background. You came from a background that was full of poverty and challenges.
1: Yeah, I was born in Romania, 1976. It was a communist country, one of the worst communist countries in the world. We didn't have heating and hot water for years. We were, warming up water on the stove to have a shower once per week. We're sitting in queues, long queues of hours, maybe 6, 8 hours for almost anything, like even bread. It was really bad. I don't even know how we survived.
0: You lived through that horrible time. How did you end up becoming a Christian of all things?
1: Actually, I was an atheist by the time the Romanian Revolution came in 1989. Suddenly, they started broadcasting Christian movies. Like for Easter, they broadcasted Jesus of Nazareth. And that was life-changing for me because, when you live in this kind of society, you develop this jungle instinct. Everybody wants to survive somehow. And
0: Survival mode.
1: yeah, and when you see someone on the screen who is so full of compassion and giving away even his life, it was, I couldn't match the two worldviews,
0: Did you
1: so it
0: know
1: was,
0: much about
1: no,
0: Jesus
1: I didn't
0: Christ before
1: know
0: this?
1: almost anything. I mean, I didn't even know that he's going to come back, it's like basic stuff. And I think before the Romanian Revolution, I didn't even know that he existed. So nobody was talking about that.
0: That's incredible. So you're watching this movie about Jesus and it touches your heart.
1: It just flipped my heart, on the other side. I was declaring myself a creator.

0: Christian, but what that means.
1: So as you're beginning this initial journey with Jesus, how did finding Christ begin to impact your life and eventually your work?
0: I started to realize that there is a God and there is some kind of interest from Him towards us, you know. But then things changed dramatically in 2004. This was like 14 years later, when one of my friends told me that Jesus is coming back. You know, it was like a shock, because when I was a little child, I encountered the issue of death, you know. And I asked my mother, what's happening with us after we die? And she said, we just vanish. Nothing can happen after that. And that was very troubling for me. I was like 8, 9 years old. And I was crying every evening, you know, like, because I suddenly encountered the problem that nobody had a solution to it. I decided in my mind as a child to put it away, you know, to put it in a jar, close it and put it on a shelf. And then suddenly when he said that Jesus is coming back and he will raise the dead, I remember that jar, and I wanted to see where is that written in the Bible. And he showed me, and since then, everything changed. I was quite afraid of dying. Since then, I'm not.
1: Now, were you a Christian as you got into the real estate business?
0: Actually, I was a math teacher, exactly because I didn't understand story, as I said. And I became a math teacher, and I wanted to go to a PhD in the UK. I didn't have the money, so I was trying to find a job which would give me the money to go to the PhD program. And I landed in Colliers International, which is one of the biggest real estate companies in the world. I was a promising young broker, but nothing more than that. And then in 2004 happened this change with me. I made a request to God. I said, if I make money, a lot of money, then I'll give 2/3 of what I do to your ministry.
1: 2/3?
0: 2/3, okay. Yes. And I realized suddenly that when you make God the majority shareholder in your company, then miracles start to happen. Each of the brokers had a certain objective for each year. Like very ambitious objective was to do 250,000 for the company. And that was a struggle. And then I said, if you give me money, I'll give that share to God. And suddenly at the end of the year, I wasn't making that budget, but 15 times more. I did the first year, like 3.5 million for the company, which almost half of it was my money.
1: Sounds like God is a good business partner to get in with, huh?
0: Try it out.
1: Yeah.
0: It will work. I did that the next year and the next year, and was making big money, you know.
1: With your colleagues who were also in real estate, what did they think about what was happening to you and your life?
0: They couldn't believe it, because I don't know if you've seen The Wolf of Wall Street. Have you seen the movie? Shame on you. That was the atmosphere, you know. So you could lie and cheat and, you know, fornicated, whatever, you know, just to make the money. You know, that was the mindset. And when I met with God's word, I said, I want to make money, but do it in an honest way. And also leave at 6 p.m. because I have a family back home, you know, and I need to give them time. And everybody said I will fail miserably. I mean, it's like they were doing all this bad stuff and working like almost 24 hours per day, you know. They were working 1, 2 a.m. in the morning. And then suddenly I was the richest guy in the company, and they couldn't understand how is that possible. So actually in the next few years, the whole company changed. I mean, they started putting values on the wall, you know, we don't cheat, we don't

0: lie, we don't have all these kind of things. And actually the whole business changed in Bucharest, in my city, because they were all doing the same and we are market leaders. So when they saw that we changed, they changed, you know. So now the real estate business in Bucharest is very different to what it was when I started.
1: So it sounds like there was an impact
0: There
1: upon the
0: was
1: whole, not just your business, but upon the whole field in
0: Because
1: regards to that.
0: people saw, because most of the people are trying to be honest, you know, they are trying to play the fair game. But because the competition is so big, because you know, life is so challenging, they accept doing this kind of stuff, you know, just to have the success. And when they saw someone having the success without doing this kind of things, they wanted to play more or less the same game. They invited me for lunch every day. I was eating free lunches for 2 years. Asking me, how is this possible? How you do it? No. So they started understanding that it's possible. So if you want to be successful in life, you don't have to do all those bad things, you know.
1: So here you are, you're witnessing, you're making all this money in real estate. You eventually left the field, left the field. Did you decide to leave?
0: I truly believe that happiness in life is it's not connected to the money you make or to the pleasures you enjoy, although they are important. We all need to pay our bills. We all need to enjoy life. But I think happiness comes from having purpose, you know, because purpose opens the future to you. Otherwise, the present and the past is just, you know, it's like pouring between our fingers, you know, we just lose time. And as you advance in life, you start feeling the need of having purpose. And the purpose is always connected with the impact that you have in other people. And that's how I got in love with media, which wasn't one of my interests before. Because media can impact a lot of people, you know, especially in these times. So we started a project in Romania, which is called Hope Discovery. It's part of the Hope Channel environment. We started doing educational videos on Bible themes, you know, and it was very successful. We have a community of about 200,000 people, which for Romania it's a lot, because Romania it's a much more secular country than US. So this is a lot, and we have thousands of people who are, you know, moved, and over 1,000 testimonies of changed lives. I mean, that's only possible through media. I mean, you cannot touch so many people. It's impossible.
1: So you got into media and you started using your gifts for God, and you have all these people who are watching or being part of this platform.
0: No, I think it was the other way around. When you want to do something, God will give you the gifts. You don't have them. I mean, I didn't have the gift. I was resenting social media. And then Jesus changed my mind and he said, it was very bad for me to come on earth for you. You know, it was really bad. You hurt me a lot when I got there. And that changed my mind.
1: What do you want people to understand in regards to the way that God has worked in your life and the lesson you learn?
0: What drives my life is purpose. You know, you have to find something which is more than you living a comfortable life, or just you living. You know, I remember I was around 10, maybe. And I realized the miracle of me existing, pinch myself to make sure that I'm not living an illusion. And then I realized it's not something normal, it's a miracle that I exist. And then this miracle comes with the responsibility to do something with your life. You know? And that's what drives me. And I think this is what

0: should drive us all.
1: No regrets?
0: No, no, no, no. I would live the exact same life again. Because everything that happened, and I had really bad times, and you decided not to ask me about those bad times, only the good times. But all those bad times are changing you into a better person, you know, and they help you start a new phase of your life where you can be more impactful. So,
1: Attila, thanks so much. We have much more to talk about. Attila's story and Harry Orchard's reminds me that whatever path we think we are set on in this life, God has the power to rewrite that story with a plot twist and an ending better than we could ever imagine. No matter how broken or lost we might be, God can't wait to write himself into our story if we let him. And somehow it always comes back to God molding us into helping him help others. Up next, we have another great example of how God rewrote a young man's story for motorcycles and money into mission and ministry. Make sure you stick around for it after the break.

0: To me personally, the Sabbath is a special day. It means so much more than just spending time with family and friends, but it's a day to serve. Because if we look at Christ's life as our model, that's exactly what he did. He lived to serve, and that's what we seek to do.
1: We've been doing this now for about 6 to 7 months. And so what we try to do is we go visit each person in their homes, and we talk with them a little bit, socialize, just see how they're doing, fellowship. And then we sing with them, and whatever we pick and whatever songs they may like to hear.
2: The emblem of suffering and shame.
1: And then we have a short devotional. I'll read something, or someone who's leading out will read something from the Bible or from the back of the hymnal, and then we all pray together, and then we separate. We think that we're such a blessing to him, but whenever I see him, I always find that he's been such a blessing to me, because in order to be in that kind of condition and still be happy.
3: All right. Shing, shing with love, yep.
1: And still be able to joke around and just be normal, be fun. It's amazing. I mean, it's definitely inspiring to all of us, and I'm happy that, you know, you all got to see a little bit of that.
4: Welcome back to Hope at Night. We've been talking about how God rewrites your story from mere success to meaningful service, as seen through the story of Attila Pelli. Up next, we'll have a guest whose life story has also been vastly different from what he had thought it would be after he personally encountered Christ. He went from a cushy California job and motorcycle and hobbies into leading a ministry that has completed over 160 houses, schools, and churches in over 40 countries. Let's find out more about what happened. Please welcome to Hope at Night, Olstop Dzinda. Olstop, thanks so much for being here.
5: Thank you for having me.
4: Now, you're based in California, but where did you grow up?
5: We came over with my father from Ukraine right when communism fell apart, and it was a time to say, all right, let's look for a new opportunity.
4: What was life like growing up in Ukraine?
5: You know, just like Attila shared earlier, we had struggles with water. The power would be shut off. There would be lines and lines of people lining up at the grocery store, and by the time you got to the front of the line, there was nothing left for you. And so it was such a struggle to live in that environment, more or less be a believer or have a Bible available. And so that was the time for us to take off and go to a new land of opportunity.
4: You heard Attila in just, you know, growing up as an atheist, but did you grow up as an atheist?
5: No, I grew up as a believer.
4: Now, was God always real to you?
5: I knew about God. I had an intellectual knowledge of the Father, the Son, the Holy Spirit. There are different things going on in heaven, and we're going to be good, and we're going to obey God's commandments and keep the things that he wants us to keep, that we'll live a better life. That was my basic general understanding.
4: Right. Sounds like parents would definitely utilize that story to keep you in check too, right? Now, when did you begin to read the Bible from cover to cover?

0: of and have an experience with the Word of God.
1: When we came over to California, there was a time where I began to search for myself. I began to read through different Bible chapters and understand that there was an element that I was missing. And I wanted to know how to have a relationship with the God that's invisible, but is almighty, who spoke and created the world. And how does that all connect to me as a human, this small here on this planet? And then most importantly, I wanted to know, what does God expect of me and what does he want me to do with my life?
0: As you're reading the Bible, what began to change in your own heart?
1: I began to sense that there is a need for myself personally to understand what is it that God has given me, the opportunity he's given me. Now, I'm coming from a place of oppression, a place of struggles and challenges, and now I'm in this land of opportunity, and what am I going to do with that? Am I just going to live it up and just enjoy, or am I actually going to do something positive with what I have, the opportunity?
0: Now, that's really fascinating, because some might think, hey, look, I grew up religious, I was forced to do this, now I have all these freedoms and opportunities, I'm going the opposite direction. But you realized and appreciated the opportunities you had. What were you doing as a career at this moment?
1: So I was working in design. I was doing engineering drafting projects, construction project management, and also developing a system that would keep track of all the assets that the company had. And it was a successful career. I was the youngest in the office and had seniority already. And it was interesting to see older people show so much respect for a young guy that's just basically starting out from college. But I had worked my way through to be in a place to where I could now serve the community, because it was a public works company. And I could provide clean drinking water for thousands of people through the projects and infrastructure that we would build.
0: Now, you have a love for motorcycles, right?
1: I do.
0: Now, were you just, you were working this posh job? Did you have this, like, a bunch of motorcycles? Tell us about that.
1: Yeah, I had kind of a dual identity. I was really nice and calm and peaceful at church. And then when I was out during the week, I would be racing
0: around. A raging daredevil?
1: Yeah, going really fast to work. I could get to work real quick.
0: You got to watch out for the quiet ones right there, right? Now, as you are here in this job and you're riding a motorcycle, what began to change for you?
1: There was this thing that was bothering me with the policy of the company. It said no religion at work. And you couldn't really talk about God at work. And other people in the organizations were struggling. One lady was struggling with her health. Another one, her husband was diagnosed with cancer. And so my to-go thing was, let's pray and ask God to help these people. But I can't do that at work. So I began to pray for three things. And I think prayer is really the key that began to turn things around in my life. I'm asking God, what would you have me to do with my life? Show me exactly where you want me to go. And how would you have me to use my talents and skills for you?
0: Mm. You know, I heard somebody once say a very dangerous prayer to pray is, God, what do you want me to do with my life? But somebody once said, an even more dangerous thing is not praying that prayer.
1: Mm-hmm.
0: So here you are, you're saying, okay, God, what do you want me to do with my life? It seems like your life was already set down this trajectory. Well, what happened? Did God answer your prayer?
1: Yeah, he very much did. And like you said, you have to be careful what you pray for, because sometimes God will do incredible things. In a short period of about 6 months, I determined that God wanted me to quit my job. He wanted me to go to a school and study more about the Bible, missions, how to share the gospel. I got sent to Thailand as an evangelist to preach, which I've never done before, and getting off a motorcycle and getting on a scooter. And riding into the mountains and preaching was not on my to-do list at all. And yet God still has a sense of humor. He says, hey, you like two wheels? I'll put you on two wheels in Thailand. You just go do something for me now.
0: I'm sure the driving dynamics are different there, right? So here you are. You're now going to the school and you're preaching. And it sounds like life is changing. But it's not just preaching you got into. What else did you get into?
1: You know, as I came back to California, the Lord impressed me that I should continue in this journey of seeing how I can develop myself and how I can share my faith with others. And I got asked to be a Bible

0: worker.
1: A Bible
0: I
1: worker.
0: had no idea what that was, how to do that, who would do that, what are the qualifications. I'm sent over to Alabama. That's as far south as you can go. And I'm there in Alabama. The hosts that are hosting me sit me down on the couch and they're telling me, look, we feel impressed to tell you that if you study Isaiah 58, God will show you word for word what you need to do. I'm like, how do they know this? I don't even know this, and I'm praying for this. And these people don't even know me. They've seen me for 2 weeks and they're telling me this. But God did just that. He revealed to me the purpose, the calling, and the direction He would have me to go, even so much so that in verse 12, build and restore became the name that we used to organize our mission.
1: And what is that?
0: So today we are coordinating and organizing volunteers in service to go out to far reach places across the US and international to restore churches, schools, camps, wellness centers, clinics. And we do that by helping everyday ordinary people come together, use their hands and their feet to be of service to others. And we see incredible changes taking place around us as we are there on the project.
1: So you're doing these construction projects for these schools, these churches. You must be making lots of money.
0: Well, I could be, but what the Lord has shown me today is that He has the capacity for each and every one of us to do what we need to do in the sense that He is going to align all the pieces that come together, the volunteers, the materials, the logistics, the challenges with customs, the challenges with crossing international borders, flight delays. All of these things at times seem challenging, annoying, disruptive. And yet, at the end, when we see the pieces that come together, we see the project's direction, progress, we just have to say, wow, this is incredible. One person came to me in a little village in Africa and we were building a church. He says, for us, it takes years to build. How did you do this in 20 days? I said, the Lord helped us. From finding materials in a back alley warehouse, having to count cash money on the table where you could be life in that moment when you rip out all this money out of your pocket and you're trying to deal and wheel and buy supplies and you want that to be delivered to the project the next day. And these people are saying, who is this guy? Why is he even here? How did he get here? And then you see this building take shape. And what's important is the community sees what's happening because the four guys that were drunk on the sidewalk 3 days before are here with us, employed, building this new structure, and people don't believe it. They're like, they can't do anything. They are like the pest of society. And here they have a new chance to come together. They get meals. They're staying with us. They're building this new building, and people are just amazed. And what's important is that when we left, these people had now skills that they could implement into the community. Now they're no longer drunks on the sidewalk. Now they're builders. Now they're out contributing back to their society, and their life has turned around.
1: Oh, stop. That's amazing. I mean, you could be using your talents to build the largest skyscrapers and huge warehouses for these big companies. And here you are, you're dedicating time and talents and resources, your whole mission, your life's purpose for churches and schools of all things. Can you tell us a little bit more about the story of the first renovation you had at a school?
0: Yeah, we received a call that a school is going to be shut down. It's East Los Angeles, rough part of town. We had helicopters flying overhead, police chasing down the streets, catching bad guys.
1: What a welcome.
0: Yeah. Here we have a group of volunteers coming in, young folks, older folks, teachers, nurses. They said, hey, we feel impressed to participate in this project. We come in, we start on Sunday. And we're leaving on Sunday. We basically have 5 working days. We have a beginning day and a cleanup day and a travel day. And God orchestrated in such a way that I realized that this was truly God doing something. Because I understood that no matter how much I plan, no matter how much I fundraise, no matter how hard I look for volunteers, there's going to be a need that I'm not going to be able to meet. And we're not going to have the time to shuffle and figure things out. This vehicle pulls into the parking lot. and it's the gas and electric.

0: Man. He says, "This morning when I woke up, I remembered that 2 years ago I was going to come to this school and do an inspection, and I didn't have time to do it. And so I remembered this morning I'm here to inspect the school for gas and electric." I'm like, 2 years ago, wow. He finds a gas leak in the chapel. He finds an electrical line that's outdated, needs to be replaced. He says to me, "In the back of my truck is a shelf, and you'll find a round part about this big, and there's some tape and some sealant. You can come here and change it, and I'm going to be on my way, and I technically wasn't really here. We have that fix. We still have the electrical issue to deal with." Not even 45 minutes goes by. We're sweeping, we're cleaning, we're getting ready to paint the walls. Another vehicle pulls into the parking lot. This man jumps out and he says, "I went to this school in 1977. I was driving by and I saw a lot of young people here, and school's out. What are you guys doing?" He had the right amount of wire and the switches in the back of his truck. And he said, "Oh, let me do this real quick. I'm here." And then he leaves. And so we look at each other and we're thinking, like, is this really how this is going to go? We didn't know these people even existed. And they're here doing the work that we need to get done, because the team that's coming tomorrow is doing the sheetrock. And we need the wires and the plumbing and the gas lines to be done before the sheetrock goes in. So much so that the tile that was donated to the project was just enough. We had 3 pieces left. The paint that was donated, we had 0.5 gallon left over. The carpet tiles that were sent and donated to this project fit 2 of the classrooms, and we had 4 pieces left over. You can't calculate and measure all that stuff out way, way ahead of time, because you need to be there in that facility. People donated and brought stuff in their vehicles for this project, and it fit. So much so that the color matched. We didn't have greens, reds, and pinks. Everything was a tan color. Everything was neutral. And when we saw these pieces coming together, we knew that God had his hand in it.
1: Hmm. That's incredible. You're sharing with us just powerful ways God provided what you guys needed. And I'm sure these stories have been very affirming to your calling and to your ministry. Could you tell us other ways that God, you know, blessed and provided for your ministry?
0: Yeah. You know, oftentimes we don't see the full picture. And I was really praying and asking God to show me everything he wanted me to do. And I am now realizing that he had answered that, I would have chickened out. Because if I would have known that I would be traveling to all these countries and I would be responsible for all these 167 projects that we've done now, I would so be nervous and I would say, "Listen, Lord, this is not something that I can do." Right? I would look to myself to say, "Well, I can't really do this. I'm not really qualified to do this." But God reveals to us little by little, and we have a beautiful Bible promise that says that he will give us just as much as we can handle at that given point in time, in that moment. Mm-hmm. And so it was just a beautiful thing to see as we started the ministry that the Lord was putting the pieces together, from the volunteers to the supplies to the donations. I remember standing on the sidewalk visiting my buddy. We had been filming a project, and he had one of his cameras in the back of my car. And he said, "Hey, can you come over here and drop off the camera? I've got a wedding to film, and I need to get stuff ready." So I'm on the sidewalk, take everything out, give it to him, and I'm on the sidewalk, and here comes a vehicle. They roll down the window. We wave to them. We've seen these folks before. They've come to our church a few times, but we didn't really know them real close. Well, my buddy says to them, he's getting ready to go on a mission project. He's going to help out in Honduras, so we're just kind of catching up real quick, and next week he's flying out. This vehicle turns around in the neighborhood, picks up the neighbors. Now they're going past us again. Now the man's wife is on our side, and she rolls down the window, folds a piece of paper, and says, "Here, this is for you." Now, we had been fundraising for this project, and what she folded was a check. I'm thinking, okay, usually people give like $20, $40. Maybe if somebody is wealthy, they'll give you like $100, right? And so my buddy's like, "Are you going to look?" I said, "Well, it's probably just, you know, 20, 40 bucks. No big deal." Open the check and it's $5,000. I'm like, "Wow, who does that on the sidewalk in the middle of a you know,

0: subdivision just writes out a check for $5,000 and says, here, this is for you. Well, what's really interesting is that when we were setting a goal, a target, we said, let's raise $7,000 for this new school building. It's going to be a dormitory. It's going to be two levels in Honduras. We can build it. We had seven as the goal. We did not understand that the reason they wrote five is because the money that had come in was $2,000. The Lord was already doing the math, and he knew the numbers that they needed to write in that check. And to me, that was like another sign that, okay, we're not asking for something outrageous. We're not doing something out of the ordinary. We're going to go help a school that needs a dorm for the girls. And we said seven is going to do it. Well, when I went to church that next weekend, I said, hallelujah, everybody, we are going. We've got the money. We've got the volunteers. We've purchased our tickets. Now we've got everything that we need. We're ready to go. And at the end, as I'm standing outside the church building, people are walking out. One lady says, hey, I still want to contribute. And she has a little envelope and she says, here. So I put it in my jacket and I said, thank you so much. Another man is leaving the church. He says, hey, I also want to contribute to this project. So I put it in my other pocket. So now I'm running out of pockets. And I'm thinking, Lord, why is this happening? I thought we talked about this. You said seven is a good number. We agreed seven was a good number. We're going to go and take seven to the project. Well, when we arrived, I began to keep track of the receipts in a large envelope. And every time we would spend, I would put a receipt in there. And again, I would put another receipt in. So we finished the project. I get back to the airport. We have some time. And I begin to flip through the receipts. Let me be a good steward. I'm going to calculate how much we spent, make sure every receipt is there, dates, everything, so I can do a full report and say, this is what we did. The receipts tallied up to $12,860. When I begin to pull everything out of my pockets and put everything together, we had $12,870. I had $10 left on my trip home. And I said, Lord, you are doing the math on this. He always will do the math for us. It may seem like it's impossible. It may seem like we can't afford to do something. It may seem like there's just not this opportunity to go and do something. But when we ask the Lord's blessing for it, he provides in so many different ways. It's just unreal. I have story after story that I can share with you that as we made that first step, as we said, look, Lord, I am willing to go. I need you to guide me. I need you to show me. Different things come about. People started donating vehicles. People started donating RVs and boats and different things. And I said, I don't really need all these things. What are we doing? We're just needing to go build something. Well, when these things take place, we have to ask ourselves, what is God trying to teach me through this experience? And how am I relating this experience to my walk with Him? How am I relating the blessings that I have? And what can I do to bless others? Because it's easy to take credit for some of these things and say, well, I'm doing this thing, so it's probably me doing this, right? Well, you have to understand that God is always behind us in the small things, in the details, from the missed flights to finding another airline that would take us and not charge us any money, from coming to the airport with 17 bags and their airline says, oh, that's okay, just put them under, we'll cover it. And you know, that's God's Spirit moving on the hearts of the people when we don't have control of the situation, but we're trusting that God is behind us. Then he begins to level out and work out the things that are in our path.
1: That's really incredible, because you're describing something here that I think is so beautiful. And that is, when we live a life of service and a life of generosity for others, like, there's a lot of affirmations and blessings that come from heaven.
0: Mm-hmm.
1: And I'm sure that has been very encouraging, right?
0: Yes.
1: Do you have any regrets about leaving the life that you lived in the past behind?
0: Not at all. It's just been a tremendous experience. It's been a blessing. It's been challenging. It's been a refiner's fire kind of an experience. It's been a growing process. I've learned a lot through this process. My biggest fear was when I heard the Lord's voice, his impression to me, what are you going to do with this opportunity? My biggest fear was, what if I don't do this? What if I don't respond to God's voice right now? Will that opportunity come again?

yet? Will it be 20 years, 30 years, 40 years down the road before I have this opportunity? Because I could be using my best years to work in corporate America to make another company money and just doing my day-to-day, go to work, go to the gym, hang out with my friends, repeat. Or am I

0: He has a journey, a calling for each one of us to take that will refine our character for heavenward, that will show us the things that we still need to work on, to teach us patience, long-suffering, to be kind, to be loving. When I was growing up, going to school, going to college, living my life, racing my motorcycle, I really didn't care about the people around me. It's their problem. They're struggling. Well, it's up to them. Well, he's lazy. Well, he's this, he's that, and this and that. I had zero care for people around me. And I went to church and I considered myself a Christian, but I didn't consider the problems that other people had as something that I needed to worry about, because everybody should just take care of themselves and do their life. And when the Lord changed my thinking, I had this paradigm shift in my mind that the things that you do for the least of these, you have done it unto me. And so now I'm saying, okay, that person that's in my path, that's struggling, that's hungry, that's homeless, whatever, I can't just ignore these things, because Jesus wouldn't just walk on by and ignore them. He didn't ignore the woman at the well. He didn't ignore the people that he ran across. And we know that as he walked through the different towns, he would stop and take care of the people's needs. That was his first thing.
1: Right. And don't stop. You're describing something so beautiful, and that's a calling to every person, right? Thank you so much for challenging us. Oh Stop's story shows us that when we let God rewrite our priorities, he can use us to repair and restore both people and places, creating an adventure for us beyond our wildest imagination. We'll be taking audience questions for our guests after the break, so don't go away. And remember, visit our website at hopetv.org/hopeatnight, where you can also download a free gift for this season.
2: King Herod had arrested some that belonged to the church and was planning to persecute them. When Herod had James put to death with a sword and saw how the Jews had approved of this, he seized Peter also.
3: Peter was guarded by four squads of four soldiers each. We were very concerned for his safety, and the church prayed earnestly for him.
2: The night before Herod was going to bring him to trial, Peter was sleeping between two soldiers, bound by chains, and sentries stood guard at the entrance. Suddenly, an angel of the Lord appeared, and light shone into his cell. The angel struck Peter on the side to wake him up, and the chains fell off his wrists. As he was instructed, Peter followed the angel out of the prison, past all of the guard, past all of the guard.
3: Many people had been praying together in the house of Mary, the mother of John. As a servant in the house, I heard knocking on the door. With caution, I went to open the door, and to my surprise, there stood Peter. We had just been praying earnestly for him in prison.
4: Once again, united prayer had worked, and the Word of God continued to spread and flourish.
1: Welcome back to Hope at Night. We've heard two powerful stories tonight: Attila's journey from hopelessness to storytelling, and Ostop's calling to build and restore. Now let's hear from our audience. Who's up first? Right over there.
5: Attila, you said that God gives us our gifts. Do you believe that he gives us our passions and dreams as well?
6: I think he doesn't require us to do things without passion, especially in this generation. You know, former generations, they were more stoic. You know, they were doing the things that they had to do. This generation is not like that, and God knows us. You know, he knows that he cannot ask us to do things without having the passion for it. So, yes, he will give you the passion first, and then you feel helpless, and you know you cannot do it. Then you need the gift, you need the power, and that's the order, I think.
1: Attila, what do you do if you feel like God's given you a dream for something, but you feel like you're not equipped for it?
6: You start shaking first, and then you need confirmations.

0: you will not surrender very fast. You need to, he will tell you several times until you get it. And then after you got it, he'll give you the power to do it.
1: So you look for God's confirmation, his leading as you're praying.
0: And we see that in the Bible as well. There are many people who didn't feel able to do something, and they asked for confirmations until they got the confirmations. No.
1: Wonderful. Any other questions?
2: I know what my passion is, but I'm not sure if it's my calling. How can I assure that my passions align with God's purpose for my life?
3: Looking at the Bible, we see different characters that have had a specific journey. And Matthew chapter 7 reminds us of a very important principle: to ask, to seek, and to knock. When you begin to look at those three aspects and calling out to God, "Lord, which direction? What do you want me to do?" You knock on one opportunity, you talk to another person, elements come together that start to align and guide you so that you know that, okay, this is more meaningful for me to do, this is not. And then when you're praying and asking for God to ask, you ask God, "Can you change my heart's desires?" He begins to instill in you the desires that will help you to go in the direction of your calling.
1: Attila, anything you want to add to that?
0: Sometimes people develop an obsession with a certain passion, but we can be passionate by many things. You can just shift your mind a little bit, search for a different passion that aligns with God's will. And there are many out there.
1: Any other questions?
4: What advice do you have for a person who has prayed to God but who has not received a response?
3: I would say we need to pray more. In my experience, it took me about 8 months to begin to understand and see the steps that God would have me to take first, second, and third. And even after that point, I still didn't know what the next thing was. Now, I've been doing this ministry now for over 8 years. At times, it feels like I don't know what tomorrow is going to bring. I don't know the direction that the Lord would have us to go, what country to go to, what project to attempt. And so I'm praying and saying, "Okay, Lord, I need some type of confirmation. I need some type of lead that will direct me in that direction." And I continue to pray. I find a quiet spot. I dedicate myself in the morning, in the evening, to just continually ask God and persevere until I see something happen. I think as Christians, we often do well in asking God, but the seeking and the knocking, we tend to forget. "Well, I asked God and He didn't answer." Well, did you seek for that which you were asking? Did you talk to other people that may give you some direction and understanding that are godly and wise people? Did you knock on opportunities before you said, "Well, God didn't answer me"? And so remember, Matthew chapter 7, verse 7, ask, seek, and knock. Other Bible characters also did that. Moses did that. We can read about that in Exodus chapter 33, where he's asking specifically, "God, where would you have me to go? What would you have me to do?" And he finishes his prayer and it says, "If you don't go with us, don't let us move another step from this place." He was very specific, very intentional with his prayer. The more specific, the more intentional that we are in praying for certain things, God will reveal that to us.
1: Wonderful. Any other questions? Right over there.
5: How do you deal with the fear of trying new things and being in new environments?
0: Actually, that's the story of my life. I changed like five path careers until now. All of them having nothing in common with the one before, like math teacher and then real estate broker and then documentary filmmaker and then online manager and then now script writer. So they have not too much in common. But I realize this is the way I learn. Now, if you don't expose yourself to this risky environments, you don't learn, you don't grow, you'll just you'll just flatten your experience. And there are many people around us, who are not brave enough to try it and to learn, so you should just jump. It's like bungee jumping. You just jump, you don't think about it. If you think about it, you will never jump.

0: jump, and then in midair, you'll think about it. You know, what am I doing now?
1: Ostop, anything you want to add?
2: You know, for me, I see that in challenging circumstances, in new environments, my character can be tested, my patience can be tested. The Lord can still reveal to me today the things that He wants me to work on, the things He wants me to see and understand that I can improve myself. When we are in our bubble, in our comfort space, it's really hard for the Lord to reveal certain things to us, because there's nothing testing and trying us. There's nothing that's going to, you know, put us out of our comfort zone. When we are in a different country, when we are working on a different project, there's different people around us with different characteristics and different habits and different ideas, then the rubber meets the road. When there's challenges, there's opportunity for growth. And when there's opportunity for growth, then we see ourselves more clearly, and God continues to refine us.
1: And you know this because you obviously have lots of volunteers that join you and participate in this work of renovations and buildings for, you know, schools and churches. So.
2: Yeah.
1: Any other questions?
3: What's the most fulfilling aspect of giving back?
2: When we give back, there's a sense of purpose, belonging. Our calling is made sure. We see firsthand that someone else's life is better because we came and we did something. Just a simple fact of saying, okay, Lord, I'm available to go serve in one capacity or another. I'm willing to help somebody that's struggling right now, because we know a couple of years down the road, a couple of weeks down the road, we may be struggling with something and someone will come to our aid. And so as we give, we are filled, our cup runs over, and then we go to give other, you know, support and what they need.
1: Attila, you got the final thought.
0: Yeah, you need to try it. Try it. You will see. I mean, it's like if you haven't, you get addicted to it. So try it.
1: Hey.
0: It's a good addiction.
1: Hey. Right. It's one that feeds your own soul, right? When you give to others, you're living a life of purpose, and life of purpose, providences and opportunities. Attila and Ostop, thank you so much for this great conversation.
0: Thank you, Tom.
1: How we spend our lives is ultimately an exchange. Attila and Ostop showed us what may look like sacrifice to others, walking away from millions or a secure career, is really trading something less for something more. It's exchanging predictable security for the adventure of service, brokenness for blessing, and emptiness for fullness. And all of
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coming up out of the earth. He had two horns like a lamb, but he spoke like the dragon. The first beast that came out of the water was the medieval Church of Rome, from 538 till 1798, when she received a deadly wound. We discovered that another beast comes up out of the earth with two horns like a lamb that would unite together with her in Satan's plan to achieve the allegiance of the world. Protestant America, it would rise in time to play a part in the healing of the deadly wound. And this Christian nation exercised all the authority of the first beast on his behalf, and he made the earth and its inhabitants worship the first beast whose fatal wound had been healed. The time is coming when we'll see another worldwide, global church. Enforcing a particular brand of worship that was established in the medieval church at Rome so many years ago. And this particular beast coming out of the earth was given power to perform miracles and signs. Verse 14, because of the signs he was given power to do on behalf of the first beast, he deceived the inhabitants of the earth and ordered them to set up an image in honor of the beast and to worship the image. Deception is one of the most powerful tools that the devil uses to secure the allegiance of unsuspecting people. In Revelation 16, we get another picture of that deception. In chapter 16, verse 12, the sixth angel poured out his bowl on the great river Euphrates. Its water was dried up to prepare the way for the kings from the east. And then I saw three evil spirits that looked like frogs. They came out of the mouth of the dragon, out of the mouth of the beast, out of the mouth of the false prophet. Look, they are the spirits of demons performing miraculous signs, and they go out to the kings of the whole world to gather them for battle. So in the midst of all the deceptions and the miracles, we see unclean demon spirits working spiritualistic miracles, deceiving the whole world in the following after the beast. During the time of the Reformation, led by Martin Luther, Juan Diego, 57-year-old Mexican man, reported an apparition, an encounter with Mary, who of course had died almost 2,000 years earlier. And because of his report of seeing Mary, at the same time that millions of people were protesting Rome, leaving Rome, becoming Protestants, to stand on the Scripture and the Scripture alone, over 8 million people followed the apparition or the appearance of Mary and became a part of the Church of Rome. Not based on Scripture, but based on the miracle. And I want to suggest to you that the most powerful deception and the most powerful miracle of all is the appearance of someone who is supposed to have died. That's why it's important for us to take some time at Revelation now to understand exactly what does happen when we die. What lies beyond the grave? Is it possible to communicate beyond the grave? We're hearing many stories and reports today of people who have died and apparently gone to heaven and have seen loved ones and then were revived on the operating room table and brought back to life. Is it possible to communicate from beyond the grave? There's only one place that we can really trust to find the answer to that question
and that is the Word of God. More specifically, to Jesus Christ. Can you trust Him? Amen. Can you trust Jesus to answer that question for you? No matter what answer He gives, can you trust Him? Amen. Revelation chapter 1, verse 18, the very first chapter of Revelation, John saw Jesus. And Jesus said, "Don't be afraid. I'm the first and the last. I am the living one. I was dead, and behold, I am alive forever and ever, and I hold the keys of death and Hades." If anyone knows what's beyond the grave, it has to be Jesus Christ. Amen? Been there, done that. I can tell you all about it. He has done it. He has survived. He has the keys. He has the answer. Turn to Genesis, in the second chapter of Genesis, on the sixth day of creation, in verse 7, "The Lord God formed the man from the dust of the ground and breathed into his nostrils the breath of life, and the man became a living being." So we've seen this already. Creation, sixth day of creation. God formed the body from the dust of the ground, but it was not alive. It was a dead body. He knelt down, breathed into it the breath of life, and that body, the Bible says, became a living being. The King James says it became a living soul. I want you to notice something, that the body became a soul. God did not put a soul into the body. He breathed the breath of life into the body that was not living, and it became a living soul. The soul consists of the body and the breath of life. The soul is something that we are. It is not something that we possess. I do not have a soul. I am a soul. Now, the interesting thing about this, the Hebrew word that's translated here, living being, and in the King James Version, soul, and we need to have a little Hebrew lesson tonight if you really want to understand this topic. The Hebrew word is nephesh. Say it with me. How do you say soul in Hebrew? Nephesh. Very good. Now, the reason that's important for you to know is it's used a number of times in the first few chapters of Genesis, the first two chapters of creation story. And one of my favorite places that I like to use to illustrate this point is in chapter 1, verse 30. Watch this. On the sixth day when God made the creatures of the earth. Look, verse 30. "And to the beast of the earth and all the birds of the air, and all of the creatures that move on the ground, everything that has the breath of life in it, I give every green plant for food." Now, why is that significant? Because the word that's translated creatures, all of the creatures that move on the ground, everything that has the breath of life in it, the word for creatures is nephesh, soul. The Bible writers could just have easily have translated that verse to read, "To all the beasts of the earth, the birds of the air, and all of the souls that move on the ground, everything that has the breath of life in it." Because that's what a soul is. It's a living being. The soul is a person. It's not something we possess. It's what we are. In Genesis, the 12th chapter, Abraham left his country and went to the promised land, and the Bible says he took with him all of the souls in his household. He did not go with a bunch of ghosts following him. He went with people. And that's what a soul is, a person. I am a soul. You are a soul. A friend of mine who does the same thing I do, he's a lot bolder than I am. And he on the night before this, he tells all the people, he says, "Look, tomorrow night we're going to do something special. In the middle of my presentation, we're going to turn out all the lights, and then we're going to shine a spotlight on the stage, and you are going to see right there a soul. I'm going to show you a soul tomorrow night." So the next night, the whole place is just packed with people. They want to see that soul.
And so in the middle of his presentation,

0: station. He stops, turn all the lights out, spotlight comes down on the center of the stage, and there he is, smiling big as life. Says, you're looking at a soul. That's what a soul is. You are a soul. The person next to you is a soul. He does not have a soul. She does not have a soul. We do not possess a soul. We are a living soul. Now, that's what the Bible teaches. That may not be what's being taught out there, but we've been learning at Revelation now that what seems right is not always the same as what is right. What is right is what's in here. Amen? We are souls. Now that we understand that, what happens when we die? Well, it's just the opposite, just the reverse of creation. In Ecclesiastes, the little book of Ecclesiastes, the 12th chapter, the 7th verse, when we die, the dust returns to the ground that it came from, and the spirit returns to God who gave it. So what happens when we die? The body goes to dust, and the spirit goes back to God. Now, the word spirit, are you ready for your second Hebrew word tonight? Lesson number two. The word spirit is ruach. I want you to say that with me. The word for spirit in Hebrew is what?
1: Ruach.
0: Ruach. Okay, very good. Smart group here this evening. So the Bible says the dust returns to the ground it came from, and the ruach returns to God. Now, ruach is sometimes translated spirit, like it is here, sometimes translated breath, like the breath of life that God breathed into the body. Sometimes it's translated air or wind or breath in the nostril. So the word ruach, the spirit, the breath of life, the same breath of life that God breathed into the body that made it become a living soul, that breath of life goes back to God and the body goes to dust. Just the reverse of creation. It's important to recognize that something does go back to God. It's my ruach. It's my breath of life. Or spirit, if you want to call it that. I like to look at it like it's a spark of life that contains everything about me that makes me me. Because when God made that body, it wasn't alive, it was dead. But he breathed into it that spark of life, and it became a man with character and personality. And that spark of life goes back to God. The body goes to dust. Now, that spark of life or breath, ruach, that goes back to God is not the person. It's the life that animates that person. But it's not the person, because Jesus said, In John chapter 5, verses 28 and 29, Jesus said, "Marvel not, for the time is coming when all who are in the grave will come forth. Those who have done good to the resurrection of life, those who have done evil to the resurrection of damnation." So according to Jesus, all are where? In the grave. My life, my breath of life, goes back to God. But the person is in the grave. That ruach is not the person. It's not me. Jesus said, we're in the grave, both the good and the bad. The good awaiting the resurrection of life, and the bad awaiting the resurrection of damnation. But they are the person, according to Jesus, is in the grave. Do you believe him? Yes. Folks, we have to believe him. If we can't, then who can we believe? So my breath goes back to God, my body goes to dust. Where are the dead? According to Jesus, all are in the grave. Now, I'm going to stop here for a second, because what you have just heard is not the same thing as what most of us have been taught and believed for years and years. That when we die, if we've been good, we go to heaven. We've been bad.

0: we don't talk about where we go. Isn't that right? Isn't that what most people are taught? But that's not what Jesus said. It is dangerous to study the Bible with preconceived ideas of the way things have to be. It's much better to pretend you know nothing and let God speak to you and tell it how it is. Because when we have preconceived ideas, we tend to overlook things that contradict what we believe and look for things that support it. I know human nature. So let's do this. Let's get our computers out, bring up your word processor, and click New Document. What's on the screen? Blank page. Blank page, right? So let's start with a blank page and let God tell us what is true and what is not. Are we safe or not? Amen?
1: Amen.
0: Okay, second rule. I can take a verse from the Bible and take it out of context and make it say anything I want it to say practically. And a lot of people do that. It's like fence posts. You've seen fence posts all lined up nice and perfect in a line. Well, let's suppose I have one fence post right here, and I step back, and I can line up that fence post so it's right at the double doors in the back. But if I stepped over here, it's pointing at that single door over there in the back. If I step over here, that same fence post is pointing at the single door back there. And if I were to step back there, then it would be pointing at that flower pot on the wall behind me. You see, it depends on where I'm standing. It depends on my point of view as to where it's pointing. And that's the way the Bible is. You can take one text, make it say almost anything. If you take them out of context, the Bible says Judas went and hung himself. And then another place it says, now you go do likewise. You see what happens when you ignore the context? So if we take another fence post and put it in front of our first one, and then another one, and another one, and a few more, and step back, then all of those fence posts are all pointing in the same direction. And if I take all the texts that are talking about the same topic, comparing Scripture with Scripture, and I line them up, then they're all pointing in the same direction. And that's to the truth as it is in Jesus Christ. So let's start with a blank page on our word processors and let's line up some fence posts and see what the Bible has to say. So far, the body goes to dust, breath of life back to God. Jesus said, all are in the grave. So what are they doing there in the grave? Psalm 100, chapter 46, another fence post. Let's line them up. Verse 4, when their spirit departs, they return to the ground. Same thing we just read so far. On that very day, their thoughts perish. So when a man dies, what happens to his thoughts? They perish. So tell me this. If a man dies, can he think? No, why not? Because his thoughts perish. See, it's perfectly in line with our fence post. Body goes to dust, breath of life back to God. The dead are in the grave, they can't think. So that's not the person that goes to God. It's not a conscious awareness. There's nothing there that can communicate from beyond the grave. There's no possibility of Mary appearing to you or to anyone else trying to tell them a message from God because her thoughts perished. Are you beginning to see why this is important? Here's another one, Psalm 115. Another fence post, verse 17. The dead do not praise the Lord, nor do any who go down to silence. Question. Think about it. If a Christian dies, does he praise God? What does the Bible say? The dead do not praise the Lord. Why not? Because their thoughts perish. They can't think, so they can't even praise God. because they're not aware of God or anything going on. They are in the grave.

Breath of life goes back to God. It's in the hand of Jesus. He's hanging on to it for me. And one of these days, he's going to put it back into a new body. Not yet. But until then, no thinking. In fact, watch this one. I say the best one in here in this particular sequence till last. This is in Ecclesiastes chapter 9, verse 5. For the living know that they will die, but the dead know nothing. When a person dies, does he know anything? Why not? Because his thoughts perish. Can he praise God? Nope. Why not? Because he can't think. His thoughts perish. There are no thoughts in the grave. Watch this, verse 6. Their love, their hate, their jealousy have long since vanished. Can he love you? No, because he can't think. His thoughts perish. Verse 10, whatever your hand finds to do, do it with all of your might, for in the grave where you are going. So where does the person go? To the grave. In the grave where you are going, there's neither working nor planning nor knowledge nor wisdom. All of our texts are lined up like a fence post pointing in the exact same direction. There is no conscious awareness of anything happening in the grave. I was reading this verse, the living know that they will die, but the dead know nothing. First time I read the Bible through after I got saved, it happened to be a living Bible. I didn't know that that was just a paraphrase. Not a real translation, but that's all right. I was reading it, and God was blessing me. But I came to that verse, and it said, verse 5, the living know that they will die, but the dead know nothing. And I noticed there's a footnote there. And I said to myself, I wonder what that footnote says. So I looked down at the bottom of the page, and I read it, and I just dropped my jaw open. Couldn't believe it. Do you want to know what it said? No? Well, I'll tell you anyway. It said, these words are Solomon's own discouraged opinion and does not reflect God's truth on this subject. I read that again and I said, what? That's just Solomon's discouraged opinion. What's it doing in the Bible? I thought the Bible was the Word of God. Now listen to me. Some of you may be struggling with the verses I'm reading right now. And you may be going, whoa, man, this is not what I've always believed. So when we read a verse like this, the dead know nothing, their thoughts perish, we have to make a decision, just like whoever wrote the Living Bible had to make a decision. We can say, well, that's not the way I understand it. I better change the way I understand things to line up with the Scripture. Or we can say, well, that must not have come from God, disagrees with me, so I'm going to tear that page out. That didn't come from God. But before you start tearing pages out of your Bible, you have to be prepared to answer another question. How do you know which ones to leave in? Can a human being decide, is this the Word of God or not? Folks, this is the same Bible Jesus had when he was here, the same Old Testament. And it didn't bother him. So we should embrace it too. Amen? This is the Bible from Genesis to Revelation, or it's not. The living know they will die, the dead know nothing. Let me show you how Jesus looked at it. We can trust him. Remember that? We agreed at the beginning. Jesus, tell us, what's it like when we die? Jesus has been working with his disciples, and some people came up to him, said, your friend Lazarus in Bethany is about to die. He's sick. And so on the way to Bethany, Jesus said in John 11:11, our friend Lazarus has fallen asleep, but I'm going to go there to wake him up. And the disciples said, well, Jesus, if he's sleeping, then he's going to get better. Verse 13, Jesus had been speaking of his death, but the disciples thought he meant natural sleep. And so Jesus told them plainly in verse 14, no, Lazarus is dead. Why? Did Jesus say that Lazarus was asleep?

Because that's the best word to describe what happens when we die. The body goes to dust. The breath of life goes back to God. Thoughts perish. It's like a deep, comfortable, warm, cozy sleep. That's the best description that Jesus could come up with. He liked it. Why shouldn't we? Lazarus is asleep. I like that picture of what it's like when we die. Some people tell me, well, I don't like that, preacher. Sounds cold to me. Well, I don't know about them, but I sleep in a warm bed. And it's warm and comfortable and cozy. And it feels good. And I like to sleep. And when I'm asleep, I'm not aware of anything going on. Our oldest son, when they were little and they traveled with us, Dina would always have him sit in the front row. And when she finished singing, she would take him in the back and had a couple of cots back there, and they would go to sleep. After the meeting, we'd go pick them up, put them in the car, drive home, put them in their bed. One morning, our oldest boy woke up, and he said, Mama, why am I always waking up somewhere else? And that's exactly what it's like. Body goes to dust. Breath of life back to God. We're asleep. And we wake up somewhere else. Jesus got to the tomb and he saw the two sisters of Lazarus, Mary and Martha. They were crying, and shortest verse in the Bible, John 11:35, Jesus wept. Even though he knew what he was about to do, that's how compassionate he is. And so then he told them, he said, roll away the stone. Oh, no, don't do that. He's been dead 4 days. The odor will offend people. Jesus said, roll away the stone. So they rolled it away. And then Jesus stepped forward, and he looked inside the tomb. And he said, Lazarus, come out. And they heard a rustling sound inside, and they saw Lazarus coming out. There is life after death, but only at the voice of the life giver, Jesus Christ, through the resurrection of life. Notice something else. Jesus didn't go looking in that tomb and say, Lazarus, you've been burning down there long enough, come on up. Is that what he said? No. He didn't go looking in that tomb and say, Lazarus, you've been up there in heaven long enough, come on down. I don't want to come down. Too bad, come on down. That would have been a dirty trick, huh? I mean, who wants to come back here after being up there? Nope. He looked into the tomb and he spoke to a friend that was asleep in the grave and he said, Lazarus, come out. And Lazarus came out. Life after death, at the resurrection, by the words of Jesus Christ. Wow. What a precious hope we have. Now, I want you to understand, for those of you that are a little uneasy with what you're hearing, in one sense, what I'm saying is not a lot different from what we've all believed for a long time. That is that when we die, we go up, we've been good, when we've been bad. Not a lot different from the point of view

of the person who dies. Because when they die, they're asleep. They don't know anything. They're not aware of any passing of time. It's like my son. They just wake up somewhere else. When the person that dies, from their point of view, in one sense, it's almost like dying and instantly being raised again to go and to be with Jesus. So from that sense, there's not a lot of difference. But the difference is for those of us who are left behind. Because if we believe that the dead are not dead, but living somewhere else, up or down, then there's always the possibility of being deceived by the appearance of someone supposedly to have been dead. And the devil can impersonate the dead just as much as he can impersonate an angel of light. And that explains the apparitions that you see. What a powerful deception. A lady lost her little girl, 3 years old. After the funeral, she was home just lying on her bed, not wanting to do much of anything, when she heard a sound, a door open. And there was her little girl standing in the center of the floor, arms outstretched, same yellow dress she was buried in, a twinkle in her eyes, saying, "Mommy, Mommy, I'm back." She said everything inside of her wanted to race over there and embrace her little girl. And it took every ounce of faith that she could muster to say, "You are not my daughter. Get out of here." And instantly she turned into a hideous-looking monster and vanishing away into the darkness. The supposed appearance of those who have died is the most powerful deception the devil can conjure up. That's why we need to stand on the solid word of God. How long do they stay, or we stay, should we sleep before he comes? 1 Corinthians chapter 15, this is one of the favorite texts, favorite funeral texts. Verse 51, listen, I tell you a mystery. We will not all sleep. Notice Paul likes to use the exact same words Jesus did. I mean, why not? Jesus picks the best words. We will not all sleep, but we will all be changed. In a flash, he says, in the twinkling of an eye. When? At the last trumpet. Because the trumpet will sound, and the dead will be raised imperishable, and we will be changed. For the perishable must clothe itself with the imperishable, and the mortal with immortality. And when the perishable has been clothed with the imperishable, and the mortal with immortality, then the saying that is written will come true: death has been swallowed up in victory. Where, O death, is your victory? Where, O death, is your sting? When? At the last trumpet. Not when we die, but when Jesus comes and the trumpet sounds, then the dead will be raised imperishable. Up until that time, they are perishable. And we will be changed. And this mortal man will put on immortality. Mortal means that we are subject to die. Not that we go on living after we die, but we die. Immortal means we will no longer be subject to death, but we will not be immortal until the last trumpet sounds. Amen. How can God say it any clearer than he has? But in 2 Corinthians chapter 5, Paul writes, verse 7, we live by faith, not by sight. Verse 8, we're confident, I say, and would prefer to be away from the body or at home with the Lord. Or as King James says, to be absent from the body is to be present with the Lord. Now, it sounds like he's saying that when we depart the body, we go to be with Jesus. In a sense, that's true. When we die, our breath goes back to God, and it's in the hand of Christ. Our life is hid in Christ.
And when he shall

appear, we too shall appear. Amen. That's clear. But that's not what Paul's speaking about right here. We have a fence post that looks like it's out of line. And when you get a fence post out of line, it's best to go back and look at it in its context. So let's do that. Chapter 5, verse 1, we know that if the earthly tent that we live in is destroyed, we have a building from God, an eternal house in heaven, not built by human hands. Now, what is the earthly tent that he's talking about? This body that you're looking at right now, the perishable body, subject to decay, subject to disease, this is my earthly tent. If it's destroyed, I have a new heavenly tent. Where is that one? What is it? My new heavenly body that Jesus gives me after this old world is done and he raises me up to be in heaven or changes me to be imperishable and immortal. My new body that will not see decay, it will not die, it will not perish, it will not do anything bad. So what is Paul saying? We have two bodies. One that we're living in right now, the earthly tent. Oh, but I don't want to be in that one. I want to be in my heavenly tent. Don't you? Watch this. Verse 2. Meanwhile, what is meanwhile? Between the earthly and the heavenly. Meanwhile, we groan, longing to be clothed with our heavenly dwelling. So what does he want? He wants to have his new body. I can understand that, and every day and every year that goes by, I understand it better and better. And every morning when I have to crawl out of bed and the old creaks and the aches and the pains, I think, man, hurry up, Jesus. I want my new body. It won't ever ache anymore. Amen. No more eyeglasses, no more hearing aids, no more feet hurting. You want that body? Amen. So no wonder Paul is groaning, longing to be clothed with his heavenly dwelling. Because when we are clothed, we'll not be found naked. Now watch this. He's in his earthly body groaning to be clothed with his heavenly body so that he won't be naked. Does he want to be without a body? No. Does he want to die and go to heaven without a body? That's not what he's saying. What does he want? He wants to have his new body. He says, while we're in this tent, we groan and we're burdened because we do not wish to be unclothed, but to be clothed with our heavenly. I don't want to be without a body. I don't want to die and go to heaven without a body. That's not what I'm asking for. No, I want to be in my new heavenly body so that what is mortal will be swallowed up by life. Therefore, now, as long as we're at home in this body, we're away from the Lord. I'm in my earthly body. I'm not there with God. We live by faith, not by sight. We're confident, I say, and would prefer to be away from the body and at home with the Lord. Now, what is he saying? Do I want to be out of this body and without a body at home, naked with God? No. He wants to be out of this body because when he gets out of this body, the next thing he knows, he'll be in his new body with Jesus at the last trumpet. Amen. And all of our fence posts line up. They all line up. Here's another one. This is one of my favorite texts. 1 Thessalonians chapter 4. Brothers, verse 13, we do not want you to be ignorant about those who fall asleep or to grieve like the rest of men who have no hope. So he's wanting us to understand what happens when people fall asleep, right? What was the problem at Thessalonica? People were teaching, and you'll see in a second, there were false teachers there teaching that when you die, it's all over. They're done. And you'll never see them again. And there's no hope for them to go to heaven. They're finished. Wow. What would that do to our Christian faith? We have a hope, don't we? Amen. We have a hope far greater than that. So Paul says, I don't want you to grieve like the rest of men about those who have fallen asleep, have no hope. I don't want you to be like that. Verse 14, we believe that Jesus died and rose again. And so we believe that God will bring with Jesus those who have fallen asleep in him. So they're not done. They're not finished. Jesus died. He rose again. And he's going to come and bring them with him back to heaven. That's what he's talking about. How do I know that? Look at verse 15. In verse 15, according to the Lord's own words, can we trust him?
According to the Lord's own words, we tell you that we who are still alive

alive who are left until the coming of the Lord will certainly not precede those who have fallen asleep. We are not going to heaven before those who die. Don't let anybody tell you that. They're going to be there. We're not going before those who have fallen asleep. See, he uses that same word again. Why not? Verse 16, here it comes. For the Lord himself will come down from heaven with a loud command, with the voice of the archangel, with a trumpet call of God. Sounds like a lot of commotion going on when Jesus comes. Amen. And the dead in Christ, Christians who have died, will rise first. Amen. From where? From the grave, where they've been sleeping all this time. So when Jesus comes for us, they're going to rise first. And then after that, verse 17, we who are still alive and left, we will be caught up together with them in the clouds to meet the Lord in the air, and so we will be with the Lord forever. Therefore, encourage each other with these words. Amen. All our fence posts line up. Jesus is going to bring them with him to heaven, those asleep in Christ. How? When he comes with a loud command, trumpet call of God, the dead in Christ will rise up. Hey, you know what I've often thought? Wouldn't it be neat to be near a cemetery when Jesus comes? Amen. Watch those graves open up and the saints come out. Wouldn't you love to see an angel fly down to a little hole in the ground, bend over and take out a little baby and fly up to the mother and put that baby in her arms? Amen. Do we have hope or not? Amen. I don't want you to be ignorant like the rest of men. The Lord is going to come with a loud command, a trumpet call. The dead in Christ are going to rise, and we're going to be caught up to meet him in the clouds, and so we will be with the Lord forever. Doesn't it make more sense? I think it does. The word "and so," the Greek word "houtos," it means in this way, in this manner. This is how we're going to go to be with the Lord. How? At a loud command, trumpet call of God, the dead are raised up, and us together with them are going to go. Hey, tell me something. When you do something fun, maybe you watch the movie, or maybe you go skiing, or maybe you go hiking to your favorite spot up in the mountains or out by the coast. Tell me, is it more fun to go all by yourself or to enjoy it with other people that you love? Now, the greatest event and the most fun event in the history of the whole universe is going to happen when Jesus comes. He's going to take us, and all together we're going to be caught up to meet him. And he's going to take us to that place that he's prepared for us. And all together, we're going to walk through the gates of that city and see the Lamb and the throne and walk the streets of gold together. Amen. Not one at a time, all by yourself, here, there, whenever you die. But we're asleep. And then the next thing we know, the voice of Jesus is calling us. And together, we walk through the gates, encourage each other with these words. That's encouraging to me. Makes more sense to me. Jesus said, John 6, verse 40, he who believes in me has everlasting life, and I will raise him up on the last day. Now, the moment you accept Jesus Christ, at that moment you have life, but that life is hid in Christ. And when he appears, we appear with him. We have everlasting life. But how can Jesus raise him up on the last day if he is already up there with Jesus? That never made sense to me. And I'll tell you something else that used to bother me. Did you ever go to a funeral and the pastor reads this verse? The Lord himself will descend with a loud command, trumpet call,

The dead in Christ will rise. Have you ever heard that at a funeral? They always use it. So you go to a funeral, the pastor usually says something like,

How's that? Sure, we miss him. Sure we do. He's now in heaven with Jesus. And then he reads this verse. According to the Lord's own words, loud command, trumpet call of God, and our brother in Christ is going to rise up. How can he rise up if he's already there? It never made sense to me. And there's something even worse about this. How many of you believe that every church member, everyone who has their names on the church books, when they die, they all go to heaven? Does anybody believe that? Of course not. We're not saved because we belong to a church. No matter what church it is, we're saved because we believe in Jesus Christ our Lord. But have you ever been to a funeral and the pastor says, well, my dear brothers and sisters, I'm so sorry to say to you that our brother is now down there. Have you ever heard that? Of course not. Where does every church member go when they die? To heaven. But you and I know that that's not true. So who is getting duped? And furthermore, how does the pastor know? He's not the judge. He's not God. How does he know? I know that I have eternal life because I know I'm trusting in Jesus Christ, but you don't know that. I could be the biggest phony you ever saw, but God would know. But no man would ever know. No pastor would ever know. How does he know who's saved and who's lost? Isn't it better to just leave them in Jesus' hands and leave that up to God? They're asleep. We have hope. Two years ago, we were doing a Revelation Now in Anchorage, Alaska, and it was being filmed for television. And I'll never forget, it was the same day that I was getting ready to do this same presentation. We were standing in a little apartment just across the street, across the parking lot from the church. And my mom had been sick. She had lung cancer. And I was on the way over to the church, and my phone rang. I took it out of my pocket. It was my sister. She said, Jack, I don't think she's going to make it through the night. What do you want to do? I couldn't leave. We had the film crew. They flew all the way up to Anchorage. And I knew she wouldn't want me to leave. She loved Jesus and wanted people to hear about Jesus. But I was torn. She said, you want to talk to her? I said, let me talk to her. Her voice was really weak. Could barely make out the words, but I knew what she said because it was the same thing she said every time I talked to her on the phone. She had a little dementia, and you know what it's like, the same thing over and over. So I picked up the phone. I said, Mom, and she said something, barely able to understand it, but it was, Jack, when am I going to see you again? She said that every time. And I said, Mom, won't be long. And she passed away that night. One of these days, Jesus is going to come. And I believe, and it's all right to believe that. We don't know, but we can believe. I believe she's going to come up out of that grave. And I'm going to walk over there. I'm going to take her hand. I'm going to say, Mom, I told you it wouldn't be long. Let's go see Jesus. What a hope.

What a hope we have in Jesus Christ. It makes more sense, doesn't it, to believe what Jesus said? I know what some of you are thinking, but Pastor, what about the thief on the cross? He died and Jesus told him that day that he would be in heaven. Uh-oh, now we have a fence post out of line. So what are we going to do about that? You know the story in Luke, the 23rd chapter, verse 42. Jesus said, "Remember me," to the thief. The thief said to Jesus, "Jesus, remember me when you come into your kingdom." And Jesus answered him, "I tell you the truth, today you will be with me in paradise." So that isn't what it says. Jesus said, "I tell you the truth, today you'll be with me in paradise." Well, if Jesus said, "I tell you the truth, today you'll be with me in paradise," we have a fence post out of line. If he said, "I tell you the truth, today you will be with me in paradise," then all the fence posts line up again. See, it depends on when Jesus took a breath. "I tell you the truth, today you'll be with me in paradise." Or, "I tell you the truth, today you will be with me in paradise." So when did he breathe? You see, that's the question. You say, well, the comma's not there. The comma says, "I tell you the truth, today, I tell you the truth, today you'll be with me in paradise." But there were no commas when the Bible was written. It wasn't written in English. It wasn't written in King James. It was written in Greek, and they didn't even separate verses and chapters. They didn't even separate sentences. They didn't even separate words. You had to know where one word ended and the next word began. Paper was scarce. They jammed it all together. And they put the commas in there just a few hundred years ago. Not when the Bible was written. They put it in the wrong place. How can I be so sure? Because it's out of line with the rest of the fence post, number one. And number two, even worse, Jesus himself did not go to heaven that day. Well, how do I know that? You know the story. Mary and Martha, Sunday morning, went running to the tomb, and they found it empty. And they were all discouraged. Oh, what happened? So they were going back all discouraged, and they encountered Jesus. And so Mary went running to Jesus. You remember the story? With her arms outstretched to embrace him, and Jesus said, "Don't touch me." Why not? "Because I have not yet ascended to the Father." Sunday morning, and he had not yet ascended to the Father? So how could he have told the thief on Friday, "I tell you the truth, today you'll be with me in paradise"? Because he didn't get there yet by Sunday morning. Nope. They put the comma in the wrong place and the fence post is out of line. But when we put the comma in the right place, the thief is hanging on the cross and he said, "Jesus, remember me when you come into your kingdom." And Jesus answered him, "I tell you the truth, today you will be with me in paradise." Napoleon's armies were sweeping across Europe. It looked like nothing was going to stop him. When the English sent the ships with Lord Wellington down to Waterloo to fight against Napoleon. This was before the days of CNN and embedded reporters. So no one in England knew what was happening. If Wellington lost and Napoleon won, then England was history. It was their last chance. So they're looking and waiting and watching, and finally they see the ships coming down the English Channel. And they're wondering what happened. They turn their glasses on to the ships, and there's a man standing on the bow of the lead ship, and he's sending a message with the flags and semaphore. W-E-L-L Wellington. D-E defeated. And just then

dense cloud bank settled in on the English Channel. And the message was over. Wellington defeated. All hope was gone. There was nothing to look forward to anymore. But the cloud bank lifted, and the message came again. Wellington defeated. Napoleon. And the gloom turned into rejoicing. And so it was on that Friday evening when they took the body of Jesus down from the cross and buried it in the tomb, sealing it so he couldn't get out. The message came loud and clear: Jesus Christ defeated. The disciples had fled. Peter, with his last words to Jesus still ringing in his ear, "I don't know that cursed man." All hope was lost. Until Sunday morning, when the cloud and the fog lifted, and the tomb was empty, and the message came again: Jesus Christ defeated death. Amen. And he's alive. Amen. He's alive. Amen.

Many of you have been blessed by the messages from Pastor Doug Batchelor that you've seen on Good News TV. As Pastor Doug says, anyone who even glances at the end time prophecies and signs of the second coming can see that our world is literally plunging chaotically toward the end of time. Yet those who believe in Scripture can live in peace through stormy times that we're experiencing because we know the end of the story. To encourage and strengthen you for the times ahead, Good News TV is offering you a free copy of the Final Events of Bible Prophecy magazine. It's a captivating, colorful, and biblically accurate resource that will equip you to share the good news of Jesus' soon return. From this magazine, you'll learn what the Bible really teaches about last day events, such as the rapture, the millennium, the second coming, and much more. So for your free copy, give us a call.

0: into our hearts as we get ready to spend an entire day with you is our prayer in your name. Amen.
1: Amen. Happy Sabbath.
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0: to put on that.
1: Gracias por tu Jesús.

Jeffrey. Good morning. 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How are you?

Ah,

0: qué guapo, mi rey.
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0: salvation. 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
1: Really express that, you know, in his sermon. 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

morning.

requested the transfer to Recreation Church. Sharice McPherson to go to Recreation Church. 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And Christine Wiggins.

0: Bein.
1: Auf dem Dreck. 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

0: Ephesians 5:16 says, redeeming the time because the days are evil. When evil is looming, we can postpone its coming with our prayers. And when good is delayed, we can accelerate its coming with our prayers.
1: Because blame.

0: could not have run. Yeah. Okay, what happened is that this does the good which he was here for. Now, he would not have been the one of the cross. It would have been a king to be crucified. It made them to lose their hope. Is that a beautiful story?
1: Yeah.
0: But do you love this story?
2: Okay, no? So the ligon ang Diyos nga pahan sa iyang balaan ng ngalan. 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
3: Oh, but I love it.
2: Kitang ipaabot ni lata sa atong uma. 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
1: I'm
0: here.
2: Ah,

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viver sagrado entre os orientais.

Hope Channel's reaching people around the world with the message of Christ. And our mission is to reach 1 billion people with the message of eternal hope. If you think of a fruit tree, you plant it once, year after year, it continues to bear fruit. It blesses you with nourishment, sweetens the air, and while also providing shade. That's what a charitable remainder trust can be. If you've owned real property for many years, its value has increased significantly. By donating that real estate in kind to a charitable remainder trust, you can delay capital gains tax, receive an ongoing income stream, and also receive an immediate income tax deduction in the year of the donation. It's like planting a tree that continues to bear fruit for your life, while also producing a harvest of hope. For more information, call the number on your screen, scan the QR code to learn how your planned gift can help us reach 1 billion people.

0: Following the Passover meal, Jesus led his disciples outside the city walls to the Mount of Olives and a garden called Gethsemane. It was a place they had often gathered during the 3 years of Christ's public ministry.
1: I've been in that garden many times. It's one of the most beautiful spots on earth. You stand there among the olive trees that are still there all these centuries later, and you're looking right back into Jerusalem. As they are there that evening, Jesus leaves some of the disciples in one place. He takes the three from the inner circle, Peter, James, and John. They go further into a deeper It is there that Jesus throws himself on the ground, that he calls out to the Father and prays.
2: My Father, if it is possible, may this cup be taken from me. Yet not as I will, but as you will.
0: As Christ agonized in prayer, he asked God for the strength to face the ordeal he knew was about to unfold. An ordeal described by the prophets centuries earlier.
3: We must understand that the decision to go to the cross of Calvary was first made under the olive trees at Gethsemane. And we know Jesus was under pressure because, being God, he had foreknowledge. He knew what was ahead. He knew that he was going to be betrayed by Judas Iscariot. He knew that he was going to bear the sin of the world. He knew that he was going to be crucified, that his back would be torn open. But I think the thing that he recoiled from the most was the knowledge that he who was holy and pure and sinless was going to take upon himself all that was unholy and impure and sinful. So indeed, it was the passion.

0: In the gathering darkness, Judas led the temple guard into Gethsemane and identified Jesus with a kiss. Christ's betrayal was complete, and prophecy again fulfilled.
1: It had to happen. It had to happen. Someone had to give him away. He went with all the power in the world that he could control every single event. He went without resistance.
0: As Christ was taken away by the temple guard, Peter leaped to the aid of his master, cutting off the ear of Malchus, the servant of the high priest. Jesus immediately healed the wounded man and rebuked his disciple.
2: "Put your sword back in its place," Jesus said. "Do you think I cannot call on my Father and he will at once put at my disposal more than 12 legions of angels? But how then would the scriptures be fulfilled that say it must happen in this way?"
3: Jesus dares to say,

0: that all the prophecies, the pictures, the illustrations in the Old Testament all point to me. He goes to the cross knowing what it is all about. He faces the prediction of these prophecies, knowing their fulfillment is not only that of the blessing of the kingdom yet to come, but of the suffering of the servant who must die in our place.
1: An underwater ridge stretching from Nueva Beach to Saudi Arabia may make it easier to understand how the Israelites could have crossed the Aqaba Gulf. It does not explain the actual parting of these waters in the manner described by the writers of the Exodus account.
2: My understanding at Nueva is that if the water was removed so they could cross there, it is nothing that we could explain from a scientific point of view, period.
3: Well, if you look at the Red Sea crossing as it's described in the Bible, what you clearly see there is this situation where a wind has come up and has dried out the land for them to cross. But then there's this element where the waters have formed a wall to the left and the right of the Israelites as they pass through. And they say that two or three times, so it's quite clear in their memory that the waters were like a wall. And there's just no naturalistic explanation for something like that.
1: For those who accept the idea that God could have divided the Red Sea by performing a miracle, the lack of naturalistic explanation poses no difficulty. Scholars, however, have generally assumed that miracles are impossible because they violate the laws of nature. As a result, any document based on a miraculous event must be historically unreliable. This reasoning, though widespread, is not without opposition. Some scholars, including the late Oxford philosopher and writer C.S. Lewis, have noted that accounts of biblical miracles display features of genuine historical literature. Lewis, in particular, argued that miracles, properly understood, never violate natural law.
4: It is inaccurate to define a miracle as something that breaks the laws of nature. It doesn't. Laws of nature tell what will happen, provided there's no interference. A miracle is an interference with nature by a supernatural power. Miraculous elements in a biblical narrative do not, therefore, preclude its historicity.
1: C.S. Lewis believed that miracles are acts of God, and therefore entirely possible if there is a God to take action.
3: If you assume that God doesn't exist, then miracles are impossible, of course. But if God does exist, then there's the possibility that miracles could have occurred. So when we're looking at the events in the Bible like this, we have to be objective when we come to the evidence. We have to look at the data and say, is it really clear enough that a miracle might have really occurred here? If we objectively look at the evidence then, and the direction of something miraculous, then we need to be open to that.
1: After more than a century of research, where does the body of available evidence for the Exodus now lead? Many archaeologists have attempted to trace the path of Israel's journey to Mount Sinai. The routes they have most frequently proposed have yielded little or nothing in the way of actual confirmation. Yet today, another theory for the Israelites' path, far different from traditional ideas, may provide a trail of direct evidence for both a miracle and the historical validity of the Exodus account. Beginning in northeastern Egypt, Egyptian records and archaeological excavations document the presence of a Hebrew slave population several centuries prior to the probable time of the Exodus. Evidence

0: also shows that the Hebrews later appeared in Canaan, the promised land, after centuries of bondage. Historical documents and possibly archaeological evidence locate the Mountain of God in northwest Arabia, the site of biblical Midian. And a trade route leading to Midian, intersected by a system of riverbeds terminating at the Aqaba coast, matches biblical and historical descriptions of the Israelites' path to the Red Sea. There, in the waters off Nuweiba Beach, structures resembling 18th dynasty chariot wheels lie embedded in coral on an elevated ridge that connects the Sinai and Arabian peninsulas.
1: So then you have a lot of things that you can put together to build a picture, like a puzzle. And we find artifacts, and we find geography, locations and surroundings, so to speak, around this that fits the text very well.
2: Well, a good scientific theory explains a lot of evidence very simply and coherently. And there's a pattern that's coming out of this evidence that really suggests that the biblical record has a lot more historical content to it than what scholars have been willing to grant in the past. So the question no longer is, why don't we find any evidence for the Exodus? But instead, what do we do with this evidence that we now have that clearly seems to support the biblical record?
0: The scriptures tell us that nearly 3,500 years ago, God parted the waters of the Red Sea and led them. Did it happen here? Did it happen at all? Is the biblical description factually accurate? As with any historical investigation, we may never know with absolute certainty. And so, perhaps belief in the Exodus will always require a measure of faith. But facts and faith need not conflict, as recent discoveries suggest. For history and archaeology have now uncovered compelling reasons to reconsider the extraordinary claims of the Exodus story.

0: Hello and welcome to the program. My name is Rico Hill, and I'd like to begin this program with a quotation from Jesus himself. In Matthew chapter 11 and verse 28, he says, "Come unto me, all ye that labor and are heavy laden, and I will give ye rest." Wow, what a powerful and precious promise, isn't it? Hello? Hello? Hey! What are you doing? We're taping the program.
1: Oh, go on without me. I didn't get much sleep last night.
0: Why? What were you doing?
1: You know how I roll. I was out on the town having some fun. Go.
0: You know, lack of sleep is one of the leading causes of sickness.
1: Why do you think they call me sickness? I know what I'm doing. I know about late night TV. I know about partying at the club late. I know about eating spicy food late. I know what I'm doing.
0: Well, as you have probably guessed, today's topic for our program is sleep. Today we're going to share information with you about the benefits of just sleeping and the difference between sleep and rest.
1: Sleeping. I'm still tired.
0: Roll it.
1: Broken.

0: Well, hello, and thank you for joining us here in the studio. From sickness to health. And I am Rico Hill, as you already know. I'm glad that you've joined us. There are others who are joining us today, so we're excited about this program. Now, I'm here because I want to stand in between the sickness and health and help you to go from sickness to a healthier lifestyle. And joining me to help do that are a couple of doctors. They're friends of mine, and I know that you're going to enjoy the things that they have to say. And we have with us Dr. Schubert Palmer, who is the chair of the cardiology section of White Memorial Medical Center in Los Angeles, California. But that's not all he does. I don't know how he does it, but he is also a husband, and he is an author, and he is one who loves sharing the Word of God and has a beautiful ministry. I'm sure he'll tell us more about that. But our old friend, Dr. Not that he's old, but he is someone who has joined this program many times before, Dr. Jim Said, who is a board-certified chiropractor and a naturopathic doctor, and he is with us also, and we're excited to have you both here. Welcome to the program.
1: Thank you so much.
2: Welcome. Thank you very much.
0: So today we're going to talk about a subject that is guaranteed to not put anybody to sleep, right? We're going to talk about sleep. Mm-hmm. So you want to stay awake to hear what's going to be shared today. But before we get into the program, we're going to turn to our friend Sickness, who has some things to say about sleep. So let's hear what he has to say.
3: This man's trying to get some sleep. Let's see how that works out for him. Last night, I had him up all night on his computer. The night before, his boss kept him late. And tonight, we enjoyed some nice spicy food to keep him tossing and turning all night. But hey, let's see this. If all else fails, reignite the football injury. Little arthritis. Or how about a whooping cough? Beautiful. You know, a lack of sleep will make you sick. This guy's not doing well. When all else fails, though, I go to my move. The nightmare! Back to you, Rico.
0: I certainly wouldn't want to be that guy, right?
1: No.
0: Well, sickness does come, and, you know, it is really a tragedy when we're trying to sleep and we're suffering from some pain, or if there's a cold, or you know, just some illness, it's really bad because the body actually needs the rest for it to recover. Is that right?
1: Yeah, absolutely.
0: What we want to do today is we want to talk about sleep, but not just getting, you know, snoozing, taking a good dose, but we're talking about the difference between just sleeping and resting, because God wants us to rest. In fact, gentlemen, I think the Bible in Genesis begins with the evening and the morning were the first day. So there was something important about the evening being first. What do you all have to say about that?
1: Our bodies require rest and sleep. And I want to make a distinction about what happens at night. We have a system in the nervous system called the parasympathetic nervous system.
0: Yes.
1: Which is a system for rest and recovery. The Lord designed it that it's active every night to repair our bodies. And some of the things that happen during that time occur in the brain that trigger sleep. One thing that occurs is we have brain hormones, or neurotransmitters, they're also called. One in particular people have heard about is serotonin. Serotonin creates another hormone called melatonin that allows the body to go into a deep state of sleep. Mm-hmm. Now, one of the things that happens during that time is we have another kind of cell structure in the brain called glial cells that actually open up spaces in the brain by 60%, allowing the fluid that circulates in the brain, called cerebrospinal fluid, to actually cleanse the brain, and that then circulates the toxins out of the brain into the liver to be detoxified, and that occurs

0: between the hours of 10 o'clock at night and 2 o'clock in the morning.
1: Wait a minute now. So this suggests for us that there is some sort of rhythm that is taking place. There's some hard wiring that God has done in our bodies that is at play. And when we are not following that rhythm, we can suffer from sickness?
0: Yes. What happens then is the brain never fully detoxifies. As a consequence, it stays in a state of chronic stress just from that alone.
1: Again with the stress.
0: Yes. Mm-hmm.
1: Again with the stress. So yes. Stress is a killer, a silent killer, and a lot of the things that we're doing are causing this stress to be activated.
0: Yes.
1: I wanted to just check in with Dr. Palmer here because we're looking at this whole idea of rest and sleep, and you know, they're really kind of the same, but we want to make that distinction between what the two are. But what are some of the common things that are preventing us from getting a good night's sleep or rest? God wants us to rest.
2: It's interesting as you look over the course of time, going back, say, to 1925, teenagers were getting 8 to 9 hours of sleep every night.
1: Mm-hmm.
2: Nowadays, that average is below 7 hours for teenagers. Things have come along. The society that we are in, you know, we have work.
1: Mm-hmm.
2: Of course, the number one sleep killer, if you will, is television and the internet, mm-hmm. which is out there. We have some of the medicines that we take.
1: Mm-hmm.
2: Alcohol is also a big sleep killer. So there are a lot of things that are out there, and some people might not even think about it, but as you look at this cycle that Dr. Saeed just mentioned, the pineal gland, which is responsible primarily for making melatonin, the fix-it and rejuvenate hormone, the way this process works, the daylight is important, the sunlight is very important, because the way serotonin, you mentioned serotonin, and that's the feel-good neurotransmitter,
1: mm-hmm.
2: it needs tryptophan, which directly relates to the foods we eat. And so the foods we eat are important, even to help us to sleep. And there are certain foods we know that will keep you awake, and certain things that certain stimulants that we have that will keep us awake.
1: Coffee
2: being a very big one.
1: Soda pop.
2: Another big one.
1: Yeah.
2: So the foods we eat also contribute to how good a sleep we have, and when we eat the foods make a big difference too.
1: So we have a nice large cheese, meat lovers, pizza just before bed, we're probably not gonna have a good night's rest, huh?
2: Oh, that's a good thing to have at night because it means that I, as a cardiologist, will have a lot of work.
1: Because it's going to have some impact, some repercussions on your heart health, isn't it?
2: It's going to have a lot of repercussions on your heart health. It's not going to have you get a good night's sleep. That's going to throw your entire system out of whack. You keep doing this over a period of time, and it's only a matter of time before I see you in my emergency room.
1: Well, you know what? We always want to be fair and balanced on this program, so we hear from you, and you know, some people say, well, that's what the doctors say, and sometimes they believe what the 6 o'clock news says more than anybody. So let's go to what the news says and see if they have some insights, if they corroborate what we're saying here. Let's take a look.
3: Dr. Josiane Broussard of Cedars-Sinai Medical Center was one of the researchers who found that not enough sleep can increase the risk of obesity and type 2 diabetes.
4: What it could mean for people who are trying to lose weight is that you might have more success if you're getting adequate sleep.
3: They studied the cells of healthy people who got 8.5 hours of sleep and then compared the results to a night of half that. They found that after 4 nights of 4.5 hours of sleep, the subjects' fat cells acted like those of someone 50 pounds heavier.
4: What this study shows is that you can really have metabolic defects at the tissue level after not getting enough sleep.
3: Proving that being well rested isn't just beneficial for cognitive function, but for overall health. The good news is, after 2 nights of 12 hours of sleep, the subjects were able to reverse their risk for diabetes.
1: Diabetes?
0: Mm.
1: Are you serious? I mean, we're talking about not getting enough rest or sleep, and a person can become a type 2 diabetic. You better believe it. In fact, there is a study by Spiegel, Impact of Sleep and sleep loss that shows that there is a 30% reduction or lower

0: of the amount of insulin into the pancreas or released from the pancreas. And then there is a 40% drop in the sugar uptake into the tissue. So these are all things that signal to us that there's something going on the metabolic level, something dealing with the with insulin and getting into the tissue and so forth. And these are things associated with type 2 diabetes, mm-hmm. right?
1: Isn't that a scary thought? Who would have thunk it? Not having sleep could contribute to so many conditions, of which diabetes is one of them.
0: And we see this woman in this news clip, she's getting the exercise, mm-hmm. right? So she's thinking healthy, she's teaching healthy, but what she didn't know was that because she wasn't getting enough rest, she could actually become a type 2 diabetic.
2: Right.
0: So, I mean, let's talk about that a little more. And then I want to go back to the foods because, you know, this is the one that people have a real hard time with. Food as it relates to getting rest, mm-hmm. right? Getting sleep. And I want to look at the rhythm of rest. So why is this happening?
2: What the concern is here is what's called metabolic syndrome, mm-hmm. which includes the tendency toward diabetes, obesity, heart disease.
1: And high blood pressure.
0: Hypertension,
2: mm-hmm. accommodating that same pattern. And so one of the triggers to that around sleep is the issue of how the body reduces inflammation when we sleep. We mentioned 10 to 2 p.m. to a.m. is when the body cleanses the brain through the liver. Secondly, by cleansing the blood. Mm-hmm. Secondly, from 2 to 6 approximately is when the cortisol rhythm...
0: 2 a.m. to 6 a.m.
2: 2 a.m. to 6 a.m., thank you, mm-hmm. is when the cortisol rhythm begins to rise. And as it rises, it starts to reduce the inflammation through the body. If the body doesn't get that full resting phase sleep, then the inflammation can't reduce. So we become progressively more and more inflamed from previous stress, mm-hmm. affecting the cardiovascular system, the joints, tissues in general. So this is all contributory to metabolic syndrome, diabetes, heart disease, hypertension, and obesity.
0: So it sounds to me like getting back to, you know, God's original plan, his design, man was to rest. Once the sun would begin to set, it was time to go to sleep. Why? Because when it's dark, there are changes that take place,
2: yes.
0: because the sunlight has gone, the serotonin, I guess, is sort of synthesized and, mm-hmm. into melatonin. And melatonin is a sleep hormone mm-hmm. that only happens when it is dark. Is that
2: yes,
0: correct?
2: That's accurate. Mm-hmm. And there's one other hormone I want to mention in the brain called GABA.
0: GABA?
2: G-A-B-A, GABA.
1: It stands for gamma-aminobutyric acid.
2: Yes.
0: Whoa.
2: This is GABA. That's
0: okay.
2: the technical name. Mm-hmm. And GABA is the only inhibitory neurotransmitter that's purely inhibitory. It relaxes the brain.
0: It relaxes the brain.
2: When GABA is in short supply from chronic stress, then the body tends toward a state of anxiety. And a person can't shut down their brain from thinking. And I see this in many, many patients who are sleep deprived. They try to go to sleep, but the brain won't shut down. This is especially in postmenopausal women. So we work to create higher levels of GABA. Part of that is by having the last meal 3 hours before bed.
0: Oh boy. Mm-hmm. So you're saying that one of the most effective ways of dealing with that issue, with the GABA, mm-hmm. is to regulate when the last meal is had so that there's no disruption or interference. Is that what we're saying?
2: So that the brain is not triggered with reduction of GABA.
0: GABA can increase.
2: Yes.
0: Mm-hmm. So when we eat plays a part, as we were talking mm-hmm. about just before we moved to the clip. So as a cardiologist, mm-hmm. what does it, because the heart is all about rhythms, isn't it?
1: The heart's all about rhythm and the heart's also about rest. Do you know that by the time you're 70 years of age, your heart will have opened and closed 2 billion times with a B.
0: Is that with a B?
1: With a B.
0: Wow.
1: How could anything work so hard for so long without resting? It doesn't. Because when you look at the heart, there are two cycles, if you will. We call it systole and diastole. Systole when it contracts, diastole when it relaxes.
0: Okay.
1: So every other moment, it is relaxing.

0: Every other moment is relaxing.
1: That's how it gets to get 2 billion beats in. So and if, then some.
0: There's no resting and relaxing. Yeah. That same pattern that we see, mm-hmm. that, you know, that's almost like in the microcosm, but in the macrocosm,

0: most people are familiar with is this daily rhythm, the evening and the morning.
1: Is that the circadian rhythm?
0: The circadian rhythm.
1: And that's regulated by the takes signals from the
0: sunlight is very important.
1: And night.
0: And the sunlight itself, how does it actually work on a physiologic level? That serotonin we're talking about, mm-hmm. it's made in three phases. And one of the critical phases is the sunlight, not just light, but natural light from the sun.
1: So artificial light won't do?
0: It will not do. It does not help that process.
1: What about big lights? I mean, like the kind in stadiums where they create a daytime almost...
0: Not gonna work,
1: okay.
0: No, it has to be the sunlight.
1: Sunlight.
0: And that has a critical step for the serotonin, and then that goes on to the melatonin. Now what some folks say, well, forget all of that. I'll just take some melatonin pills. It's not the same.
1: Oh, now you've just introduced an idea here because there's that supplementation. A lot of people are going to lean upon supplementation rather than going to the source.
0: Yes, right.
1: Mm-hmm. We need to go to the source. Okay. All right. So
0: there's the circadian rhythm.
1: But I hear there are five rhythms. What?
2: Yes.
1: Circadian rhythm?
2: Five rhythms in chronobiology, the study of cycles in life. The first is ultradian, less than a day. The second is circadian, daily. The third is a septadian system, which is a seven-day cycle.
1: Septadian. Mm-hmm.
2: Yes, a seven-day cycle.
1: Seven-day cycle.
2: Affecting mm-hmm. especially the immune system. That's why it takes a cold, for example, a week to recover.
0: Mm-hmm. And along those same lines, it's around 7 days you have the point for organ rejection.
2: Yes.
0: And the tissue edema. It's a very physiologically based cycle. And when
2: Absolutely.
0: You try to disrupt this, remember, they tried in the French Revolution to go to a 10-day cycle.
1: And it didn't work, did it?
0: It says that the asylums were filled.
1: Crazy. Yes. We don't want to use the word crazy, but there were some serious mental disorders,
2: issues. Yes.
1: Mental issues. You know, this is fascinating. Hold the thoughts because we want to go and see what people think on the streets, and then we'll come back. We'll get our point of view, get the news, and now we want to get it from the street, and then we'll come back and we'll wrap it up. Let's take a look.
3: All right, now sleep. A lot of people these days are worried about sleep. Do you ladies sleep?
4: Yeah. It depends.
3: Like in the daytime?
4: In the daytime.
3: Little power nap?
5: I got class in the daytime. I don't got time to sleep. Sometimes.
3: She does not have time to sleep. Neither do you. Life is way too important for sleep.
5: Yeah.
3: Can
5: you
3: agree?
5: Sleep, you don't make no money.
4: Yeah.
3: You don't make the money. Ladies and gentlemen, if you want to pay your bills, you have to work. So don't ever sleep. That's good advice. You like staying up late at night, watching your favorite show, eating on some nachos, yummy.
6: Not too much. I'm usually asleep by 10:30, 11 p.m.
3: 10:30, man, the day is just beginning. The best shows come on after 11 p.m.
7: I only sleep when I have nothing to do or like when it's late at night.
3: There you go.
7: If I have something to do, then I'm awake.
3: Stay awake. Just keep burning the midnight oil. Burning at 3 a.m., 6 a.m., 9 a.m. Just stay awake. Max knows what he's talking about here. Most people say they want sleep, but they really don't. They'd rather be out partying and hanging out with friends at night. You know, sleep isn't that important when you're having fun. Back to you, Rico.
1: As we can see, rest is not all that important to the general population, is it? I mean, people are spending their time, they're doing things at night, they're on their computers, they're, you know, they just don't place much value on rest. And just before we went to them, we were talking about there's a weekly cycle, and Dr. Palmer, you pointed out that in history we saw that, you know, our traditional seven-day week, which God instituted at the beginning of creation, was attempted to somehow be circumvented. Mm-hmm. And it was a 10-day week.
0: Mm-hmm.
1: Imagine that.
0: A national experiment.
1: It was a 10-day week. It went very poorly, didn't it?
0: Did not turn out.
1: And no one has tried it since. But in spite of that, most people don't appreciate that there are wonderful things that take place in this seven-day cycle. And I want to just kind of bring those out because rest is a cycle. There's a rhythm there. We looked at it all the way down to the heart level. And you were mentioning just before we broke that there is a seven-day cycle in terms of the immune function.
0: Mm-hmm.
1: Let's talk about that just a little more because I think people need to hear because we believe that you should go 7 days and then rest on the seventh. and follow that cycle. So

0: people need to see that there's more than just, oh, we think it's a good idea, mm-hmm. but physiologically something's happening, right?
1: That's very, very correct. Something is happening that goes to the core of who we are as human beings. We were designed for the daily rest and also for the weekly rest. And when we get away from this, something happens to us physiologically.
0: Mm-hmm. Wow. So what we have seen here is that there are things that are taking place not only on the physiological level, not only as we look at the daily sleep cycle, but there's a weekly cycle. And there were some thoughts that you were sharing also about the cortisol and the insulin, because we saw in a news clip that this there's something with the insulin that's affecting people's health and turning people to diabetics.
2: That's right. I mean, there's also the two other rhythms, lunar and solar, but I want to focus on this circadian pattern. At night, as the cortisol levels are rising, they are supposed to rise slowly to reduce inflammation. The problem occurs when the adrenals start to exhaust over time in a life of stress and poor sleep and poor diet and no exercise, etc.
0: Yeah.
2: Then what occurs is the cortisol starts to surge at night, and it triggers the release of sugar, glucose, by tearing down protein. Then insulin has to surge behind it so that that excess glucose is taken up by the cells. Otherwise, it circulates and does damage to the cells mm-hmm. of the vascular system, especially. When we get this cortisol, then insulin surge, we're as if we're in a sympathetic dominant mode, which is fight or flight.
0: Like if a bear is chasing us.
2: Exactly. So it's as if we're being chased by a bear in the middle of the night. We wake up with a start from 1:30 to 2:30, typically, and we say, what happened?
0: Mm-hmm.
2: And we can't get back to sleep because the adrenals are fatigued and the cortisol doesn't ramp back down. So recovery is important. Sleep is essential to that adrenal recovery.
0: So in all this, people are wondering, well, when should I sleep? So why don't we take the last few moments that we have? In fact, we have a short amount of time, but let's look at very briefly, what's a good time to get to bed?
2: Asleep by 10.
0: No later than 10 o'clock?
2: No later than 10.
0: And how many hours should we get to sleep? How many hours should we sleep? What's the latest in science?
1: The science would be saying 7 to 8 hours. It's actually the curve goes, if you get less than 6, you're shorter lifespan. If you get greater than 10, the same.
0: So it's important to get to bed before midnight then?
2: Yes.
0: Which a lot of people don't do.
1: And as he is pointing out, really, an hour's sleep before midnight is worth 2 hours afterwards.
0: Really? Please say that again, because that's how's that go now? How does that work?
2: For every hour of sleep we get before midnight, it's equivalent to 2 hours of sleep after midnight. And in fact, that sleep is unrecoverable.
0: Wow. So if you go to bed after, because people will say, well, I need to sleep today because I have to make up for the sleep I didn't get. You can't make it up?
2: Can't make it up.
0: You can't make it up.
2: No. Mm-mm. But as we get sleep, the body takes full advantage of that. That's how we're designed by our Creator, so that we can recover from the issues we've created in our lives prior.
0: So He has given us rest, not only daily, but He's given us a weekly rest to recover.
2: Mm-hmm.
0: All friends, we should be looking to get the rest that God has given us every night. We should be looking for the rest that He gives us every week. In summary, it is important for us to rest in Him. You know, we've learned a lot of things today, including just how important rest is to God and to the human body. We've learned that God designed the body that it should actually go into a rest, whether that is daily or even weekly. In fact, He's placed something inside of the human body called the circadian rhythm. Now, this is a rhythm that takes its cues by day and night. So, God wants us, when the sun sets, to be sleeping. Did you know that only the beasts, according to the Bible, are actually walking around looking for prey at night? You know, while we're sleeping, the body does amazing things, detoxing, the body and repairing and actually refreshing the entire system for the next day.
3: Yeah. Come on, you're making my people sleepy with all this boring knowledge. You're taking away all their fun. You don't want them to stay up at night. Why do you think we invented light bulbs?

0: bulbs.
1: Well, I have to say, I believe that because of the evidence and the clear information that has been shared in this program today, I think we're going to see some changes.
0: You are so naive.
1: Maybe so.
0: People live their lives. That's why we have light bulbs, so we can stay up at night. That's why my people work the graveyard shift, and then they sleep all day long.
1: I actually know that what we have shared in terms of how God desires us to have a rest, not only a daily rest, but a weekly rest, is going to make a difference in somebody's life. God wants us to be healthy. You know, He's promised us that if we would follow His blueprint, none of the diseases that He put on the Egyptians would affect us. And did you know they had diabetes? By not getting enough sleep, we've shared today, you can actually become a diabetic. Well, that's our program for today. And as always, I leave you with this. 3 John 2, Beloved, I wish above all things that thou mayest prosper and be in health. I'm Rico Hill.
0: And I'm the Blue Guy.
1: Maranatha, be well.
0: Oh man, these late nights are killing me. Oh, my eyes are burning, my back is aching. I just need to take a nap. Oh, that should help. Oh.

Our God is so great, and he's so wonderful. And as we continue to sing, breathe, as we remember the one that we seek, that is the one that we seek desperately. And as we continue to be an example for our sisters and them seeking him desperately and searching for him each and every day, it's a blessing to have God.

this is the time that if you would like to give your petitions to the Lord, that you come forward. Come before the throne and let him hear those things that are on your heart. And let him feel his holy presence with your body, his temple. So now is the time. Come forward. Lay your burdens down before the Lord.

Well, good morning. Well, Sabbath on this June 10. Thank you. Nice to see you out. Summer's coming at last, and you're looking very summery. Glad to have you here. Oh, just the perfect story. Anybody heard about Bogota Bay? There's a place in California called Bogota Bay. And one morning early, just a few weeks ago, one morning early, the fishermen got on their boat. They said, okay, today's the day. We're going to catch crab. So they're crab fishermen. They're going to drop their little traps down into the ocean, grab those little crabs. So they got in their boat, the Legacy. Let's see if we've got the boat Legacy here. Oh, there it is. That's quite a fishing boat. So the skipper, that would be the captain, he's up there in this area. He has the till in his hand. He's going to steer this boat out into the harbor of Bogota Bay. There they go. Three fishermen, including the skipper, they're riding out. Oh, I wonder what we're going to catch today. I wonder what we're going to catch today. When all of a sudden the skipper came on the PA. Hey, guys, off on the starboard side. Look. You see that over there? They all looked over there. Well, yeah, I see some old

0: crab traps floating on the water, but no, guys. I'm going to bring this just a little closer. Come on, look carefully. Can you see what those traps are? Are woven around? They're caught on something. The boat. Here comes the legacy. Just a little closer. Stand back, skipper. Quick, pull back. Because wrapped in those crab traps was a huge whale. A whale. Oh, skipper, don't get close. Hey, skipper, yo. Don't forget they got a tail. Guys, I'm gonna pull over just a little closer. I want you to take a look at this, see what you see. And as they pulled beside the whale, who's now beginning to tremble, he knows somebody's near. Let's see a picture of that whale, by the way. As they pulled beside the whale, oh, there they are. There, let's put it on the big screens too, guys. Thank you. There they are. There are the traps wrapped around the whale. You see those crab? Floating traps. Oh. All right, guys, I'm gonna keep the boat right here. Grab the boat hooks. I want you to pull those ropes up. And so they reached in with their boat hooks and they began to pull the lines up that were tied to the traps that were stuck on the whale. Okay, guys, get your knives. Knives came out. Oh, skipper, there are all kinds of tangled lines. Keep cutting. The whale finally realized somebody was here to help him. And you know what that whale did? What? He said, okay. The whale said in his own little language, I'm going to go over. He said, look at all this stuck on my bottom. Oh, good night. Look at all the traps cut down there. When they finally had cut the last trap off, do you know what that whale did? He must have been trying to say thank you because he began to circle round and round the boat. And as the boat began to chug off, the whale was right there beside him. You saved my life. The sharks would have eaten me. You saved my life. Oh, let me see the picture of the whale now. Oh, boom, boom. Look at that whale underwater. Now he's free. Oh, my, when I saw that story, I said, look at that. God took three men. God took three men to save one whale. We're about to share a story where God took one whale to save one man. God is in the business of saving. That's what he does. He just loves to save. Aren't you glad Jesus is a savior? Oh, how many want to say thank you, Jesus? Thank you for getting close to us and cutting all the ties that are holding us down. Thank you for snip, snip, snip. Thank you for dying for us. I had a young lady who prayed in first service. Do we have a young man to pray in second service, sir? I saw your hand come up. You bet. You make your way down there without stepping on anybody's hands. Oh, this could be embarrassing. Oh, you got it. Good. Let me get a microphone for you. Is this the microphone here? Is it on? All right, thank you. All right, let's close our eyes and fold our hands. What's your first name?
1: Daniel.
0: What?
1: Daniel.
0: Daniel, that's a great name. All right, so let's close our eyes, fold our hands. Daniel's going to thank God for being our Savior.
1: I'll hold it. Okay. Dear Heavenly Father, thank you for this wonderful day. Thank you that today's your Sabbath. Thank you that Jesus saved us. In Jesus' name I pray. Amen.
0: Amen. Beautiful prayer, Daniel. Thank you. And thank you, boys and girls, as you go quietly and reverently back to your seats, you can say what Daniel just said. Thank you, Jesus, for being my Savior. Happy Sabbath to you.

Speaking of fishing, have you ever heard the idiom, you've got to either fish or cut bait? You ever heard that? Fish or cut bait? Now, in the nomenclature of this land, when you say you either got to fish or cut bait, what you're really saying is either proceed with this activity or just knock it off, just quit. You got to either fish or cut bait. You can't be wandering back and forth, shall I not, back and forth, shall I not, evangelize the lost or abandon.

Abandon them. Either evangelize our cities in this nation or abandon them. You got to either fish or cut bait. So what should we do? Well, I'll tell you what, don't ask God. Don't ask God, because he has a very uncomfortable way of making himself very clear. Just ask Jonah. Open your Bible with me, please, to Jonah chapter 1, 1. Jonah, the first line of Jonah. Jonah chapter 1, verse 1. We'll put the website on the screen for you, those who are watching right now, maybe on a television. If you're live streaming, you already know where the website is. There is a study guide today. You may take the study guide if you wish, ushers. It's not a fill in the blanks, but you're gonna like the quotations that are there, so grab your study guide. Jonah chapter 1. Jonah 1, 1. Oh, it's a tough book to find. I almost need a page number for it, but if you don't have a Bible, grab the Pew Bible. It would be page 623. I'm in the New International Version, whatever you have. It's fine by me. Just keep your hands up. They'll find you. Jonah 1:1, the word of the Lord came to Jonah, son of Amittai. Verse 2, go to the great city of Nineveh. Hit the pause button right there. What's the big deal about cities? Do you know what it is? Listen. The reason God is so big on cities is because cities are the largest human containers on earth that contain lost people. The biggest container on earth that contains lost people. That would be a city. Do we have cities? Are you kidding? I got a list right here. So I went to Google. I said, okay, Google, find me the top 10 biggest cities in the United States. I bet you know them. Number one, what do you suppose number one is? New York, you got it right. Number two, LA. Number three, we're very close, Chicago. And then it goes Houston, Phoenix, Philadelphia, San Antonio, San Diego, Dallas, San Jose. Is it Jose or Jose? Jose, okay. San Jose. Those are just the top 10. Detroit's number 23, by the way, the only city that's had this kind of a drop, 5.67% since last year. They're just kind of leaving Detroit. Oh, by the way, not only in the U.S. of A., there, guess what the largest urban sprawls are on this planet, bar none? The largest on the planet, 10 of them. Got them right here. The city where I was born, Tokyo/Yokohama. It's a continuous city, 37.9 million human beings in that nonstop city, the largest on earth. Number two, Jakarta. Number three, Delhi. Number four, Manila. Number five, Seoul. Number six, Karachi. Number seven, Shanghai. Number eight, Mumbai. India's got two. Number nine, New York. And number 10, São Paulo. Those of you from Brazil. Yeah. What's God's big deal about cities? They are the largest earth container filled with lost people. Listen, if they were your children and they had run away from home, wouldn't you be staying worrying, fretting about them? How can I save them? By the year 2050, if time should last, by the year 2050, according to the United Nations, 2/3 of the human race will be packed into one of those containers called a city on the planet. God is huge on cities, of course. All right, so God comes to, let's pick it up again in verse 2. God says to Jonah, go to the great city of Nineveh and preach against it because its wickedness has come up before me. But what did Jonah do? Adios, I'm out of here. But Jonah ran away from the Lord and headed for Tarshish. Instead of going east, he goes west. He went down to Joppa, where he found a ship bound for that port. After paying the fare, he went aboard and sailed for Tarshish to flee from the Lord. Stop it right there. I got to ask you, do you really think that Jonah believes that he can get away from the physical presence of God? True or false? Do you think he believes it? Are you kidding? Jonah knows he can't get away from God, but you know what Jonah is running from? He's running away from God's "go for me, boy" command. Jonah has no interest in fishing. No fishing at all. Zero, nada, nothing. I don't fish. I'm not worried about lost people. I live with the saved, and that's all I need to do. Apparently, Jonah thinks, with the hot breath of the divine hound of heaven on his neck, racing up that gangplank, into the ship, down into the belly of the ship, Jonah thinks that God will take no for an answer.

You never take no for an answer if he's asking you to fish. Never, never, never. So what happens? Well, verse 4. Then the Lord sent, ooh, boy. Then the Lord sent a great wind on the sea, and such a violent storm arose that the ship threatened to break up. All the sailors were afraid, and each cried out to his own God, and they threw the cargo into the sea to lighten the ship. But Jonah had gone below deck, where he lay down and fell into a deep sleep. Psst. Only two people I know that have ever slept in the middle of a storm. That would be Jesus and Jonah. Deep sleep. And the captain, verse 6, went to him and said, yo! Of course, by now, we got pyrotechnics, we got exploding lightning and thunder, and the ship, this little Phoenician fishing skiff, is just being tossed from crest to crest like they're playing badminton back and forth. The captain is obviously yelling at the top of his lungs to Jonah, how can you sleep? Get up, call on your God. Maybe he will take notice of us so that we will not perish. The boat is going down in a cyclone of a storm, and Jonah is sound asleep. You can't believe it. Which, by the way, only goes that when you're disobeying the will of God, sometimes you can still sleep like a baby. Haddon Robinson, in the book Preaching to a Shifting Culture, makes this very astute observation about Jonah. Put the words on the screen for you. If you get the study guide, you have all these quotes. If ever there was a man who lived in direct disobedience to God, it was the prophet Jonah. God directed him to preach to the citizens of Nineveh, but he boarded a ship and sailed away from God rather than do what God had commanded him to do. During his flight, a violent storm arose that terrified the pagan sailors, but Jonah was below deck in the boat, sound asleep. Evidently, Jonah had peace about the decision he made. On the other hand, if there ever was someone who was doing God's will, it was Jesus going to the cross. Yet in the Garden of Gethsemane, he was in anguish and his sweat was like drops of blood falling to the earth. Peace is not evidence we have made a godly decision. Are you at peace right now in your life about saying no to something you know is God's will for your life? That peace is not a sign you made the right decision at all. Jonas staggers up top. He has not made a godly decision. And by the way, may I remind you, he just now has been served. He missed it totally. He's been served one of those knock it out of the park home run pitches as an evangelist. Because this would be the perfect moment for Jonah to look in the face of that pagan captain and say, all right, you pray to your God, then I'm going to pray to my God. The God that stops this storm is the God we ought to worship. He could have done it. Elijah did it. But Jonah has quieted his conscience. He's not of much use right now. Verse 7. Oh, we know the story so well. Then the sailors said to each other, they're yelling at the top of their lungs, you understand this. Come, let's cast lots and find out who is responsible for this calamity. They cast lots and bingo, it's you, sir. What's your name? Here they go. A series of five questions. So they asked them, tell us who's responsible for making all this trouble for us. Tell us, number 2, what kind of work you do. Tell us, number 3, where do you come from? Tell us, number 4, what is your country? Tell us, number 5, what people are you from anyway? When they'd stopped to breathe, yelling above the fury of the gale, Jonah announces to them, I am a Hebrew and I worship the Lord, the God of heaven, who made the sea and the dry land. That's who I am. By the way, Jonah has just quoted the fourth commandment. For in 6 days the Lord God made heaven and earth, the sea and all that is in them. He doesn't know it, but Jonah has just quoted the first angel's message. Fear God and give glory to him, for the hour of his judgment is now. And worship him who made heaven and earth, the sea and the fountains of waters. Wow. I am a God-loving, creator-worshiping Sabbatarian who's running away from what he knows he is supposed to be doing. Right? Verse 10. This terrified the sailors, and they asked, what have you done? They knew he was running away from the Lord because he had already told them so. Verse 11, the sea was getting rougher and rougher, so they asked him, what should we do to you to make the sea calm down for us?

Jonah said, pick me up, verse 12. Throw me into the sea at the top of his lungs, and it will become calm. I know that this is my fault, that this great storm has come upon you. It's called mea culpa. It's my fault. You got to hand it to Jonah. He has a whole basket full of traits we don't admire, but you have to hand it to him here. He's right there. And by the way, he has a chutzpah to one day tell the story on himself. No PR firm to varnish over with some kind of slick veneer that nobody knows except your very best traits. No, he tells the story on himself, and because he does, there's something for you and me here. Well, we know what happens next. Drop down to verse 15. So they did. They took Jonah. 1, 2, 3. And then because this is a movie, and that when the camera drops beneath the surface of the water, the moment it goes beneath the surface of the water, it's quiet. There's no sound down there. Just as Jonah's going down. And then the camera pans away from Jonah in that quiet, and it looks down. And out of the black bosom of the Mediterranean come two eyes glowing and a massive monster with his mouth open. Wow. And the raging sea grew calm. The moment he hits the water, the raging sea, smooth as glass. These pagan sailors are so odd, you're not going to believe what you're about to read. The very next verse, verse 16, is in the Bible, and at this, the pagan men greatly feared the Lord, and they offered a sacrifice to the Lord, and get this, they didn't just offer a sacrifice, they made vows. I will worship you, I will follow you, I will live for you forever and ever, amen. And that's how profound that impact. One supernatural act of God, can you believe this? And the pagan soldiers become believers in the Most High Creator God of the universe. Could it be, hey, listen, could it be that we've made this trying to reach seculars a whole lot harder than God thinks it is? We have house of prayer, 7 o'clock in the morning, 7 o'clock at night. I meet with a prayer partner every Wednesday night after the evening in my office. He said, you know something, Dwight? The problem is, the root problem of what we need is inside our souls. It's this ego thing. It's this self-promotion thing. It's this self-dependence thing. Academia thrives on it. We're in control. I know. The world thrives on it. Every heart here thrives on it. But my friend said, look, Dwight, what would happen if God, through the power of the Holy Spirit, could get into our hearts and just push ego and pride and self-dependence, just push it right out and fill the vacuum with himself? Because the Bible says, quoting God, I will share my glory with no one. And now that Jonah is swallowed by a whale, God says, let me show you something. Ever seen this before? I just did that. Wow! And pagans bow down and worship him. The book of Acts is replete with what they call signs and wonders. Why? Because God says, you just let me be front and center. You let me be. And the dead are raised. The sick are healed. Men are reading people's minds and getting it right. What would happen if we just pushed, oh, Holy Spirit, just push it out? Apparently, it's not so hard as we've thought in reaching pagan seculars, because they're still awed by the supernatural. Something just happens. What was that? And Jonah was in the belly of a whale. And at the very end of his prayer, in the belly of that dark, dark whale, Jonah prays the theme to the entire book of Jonah. It's one line. I want you to read the last line of his prayer. It's verse 9, chapter 2, verse 9. From the belly of the whale,

But I, Jonah, crying out to God with shouts of grateful praise, will sacrifice to you, O God. What I have vowed, I will make good. I will say, salvation comes from the Lord. Let's put that on the screen. Salvation comes from the Lord. We have heard a joyful sound. Jesus saves, Jesus saves. Spread the glad news all around. Jesus saves, Jesus saves. That's it. That's the whole theme of the book of Jonah. You think about what God has just done. The pagan satyrs get saved. The Sabbatarian prophet gets saved. The pagan city of Nineveh gets saved. In fact, in this entire narrative, there's only one person that doesn't get saved. There's only one creation of God that does not get saved. But you can't guess it. Yep. When Jonah trudges through Nineveh and cries out, 40 days, 40 days, I'm going to be toast, nuked by the God of the universe. When Jonah preaches judgment, guess what? The only thing that dies, because from the highest king to the lowest slave, the entire city repents. The entire city. One measly little runaway fraidy cat, and God saves an entire city. The only one that doesn't survive is a little leafy gourd. Remember that? Because Jonah goes up on the hillside and says, okay, God, you may change your mind. Show me the fireworks. I'm here. And the hot Assyrian sun is burning down on him. And God says, poor Jonah. Have mercy on Jonah. Little plant grow. Boy, that's a fast grow. How'd you do that? And now Jonah says, oh, thank you, God. Oh, I needed that shade. Next morning, wake up. God puts a little worm in that plant. And Jonah now is ticked to high heavens again. The plant is the only thing that dies in this story. God even saves the worm. Did you know that? He saved the worm. You say, oh, Dwight, that's too trite. No, it's not too trite. Look at God. Look at what God says right here. The last line of the book, chapter 4, verse 10, but the Lord said to Jonah, you have been concerned about this little plant. Though you did not tend it, you did not make it grow, it sprang up overnight, it died overnight, and should I, now here comes the last verse, and should I not, the book ends with a question mark, and should I not have concern for the great city of Nineveh, in which there are more than 120,000 people who cannot tell their right hand from their left hand. Oh, and oh, by the way, Jonah, also many animals, little tiny creatures, shouldn't I be concerned? Apparently, saving the worm was not an aberration. He wanted to save them all. Man, we've really missed the truth about him, haven't we? He'll save anybody. You breathe, you breathing boy, let me save you. You want me? Wow. Incidentally, scholars, by the way, who have been having a little trouble with this, 120,000 people, I mean, can anybody figure out what 120,000 people are about? Scholars now believe, many of them anyway, that what God is describing, when he says people who don't know their right hand from their left hand, God is describing 2 years old and under. Because if I got a little two-year-old standing up here who wandered into the children's story and I said, honey, show me your left hand, she would not know which one. She'd go, So you have 120,000 children, then you have kids, then you have teens, then you have young adults, then you have middle-aged adults, then you have senior citizens. Some scholars now believe that the population of Nineveh was between 600,000 and 2 million human beings. And one runaway messenger was God's instrument for saving that pagan citadel. Believe it. Should I not be concerned for that great city? And in one glorious moment, he saves them all. Everybody. The end. We have heard a joyful sound. Jesus saves. Jesus saves. The end. That's it. So what's this mean for you and me? A friend of mine named Cheryl Logan, she would be the wife of the minister of music, 4 weeks ago gave me a book. She said, my mother found this down, working down in a Neighbor to Neighbor, which is a community service center here in town. She found it in an old box full of used books. She pulled it out. She gave it to me. I'm giving it to you. And oh my, I will be grateful forever for that
act of kindness. Title of the book, by the way,

is God in the Garden, the amazing story of Billy Graham's first New York crusade. That's Madison Square Garden. All you sports buffs know where that place is. 16 unforgettable weeks from May 15 through September 1, 1957. Do the arithmetic. So this is 2017. Right now, how many years ago? Right now, 57 to now. 57 to now, I'll save you the arithmetic. 60 years. 60 years ago, this very second. It was in the evening, Saturday nights, and maybe Monday and Wednesday or something like that. Friday. 60 years ago. You know what? Billy Graham had been warned by all the naysayers. Oh, let me tell you something about New York City. It is the graveyard of Christian effort. Incalcitrant, secular city, won't be touched, can't be reached. Billy Graham said, let's try anyway. And bathed with thousands of prayers, literally, globally, thousands upon thousands of little Christians on this planet saying, the man's going in, let's cover him. With hundreds and thousands of volunteers, the stats that came out of that series absolutely blow your mind. Here they are. Let me run a few of them by you. More than 2 million people heard Billy Graham preach in the Madison Square Gardens and at outside rallies. More than 2 million. More than 56,000 made decisions for Christ, of whom 20,000 were teenagers. 20,000 teenagers came to Christ. An estimated, because ABC television said, we'll carry you Saturday nights. For 6 weeks they carried him. 96 million people saw the meetings coming out of Madison Square Garden. Unbelievable. By the way, they were going to quit the end of June. So many people were coming. They said, well, let's just go just to the end of July, then we'll cut it off. End of July, they're still coming. They decided to go all the way to September 1, when 125,000 people crowded into Times Square to hear Billy Graham's final sermon. A secular, pagan bastion that is no place for God to work. Excuse me? Excuse me? Do I love cities? Are these my children? Yeah. Wow. Anyway, one fascinating, I want you to get this. Get this. Diary entry, because he gave, Billy Graham gave to... the author here, the author of the book is Curtis Mitchell. He gave to him his diary that was written during the crusade itself. He said, take these and see if these are any help. One night, he's come back exhausted, sweating, from a fishing expedition in Madison Square Garden. He collapses into his bed and writes into his diary these words. I'll put them on the screen for you. Preached on the prodigal son, felt somewhat bound, not as much liberty as normal. Boy, preachers know exactly what he's describing. The crowd was about the same tonight as before. It was very hot and humid. I think we had about the smallest response to the invitation we have had yet. I seem to sense, now here we go, I seem to sense that there is a greater response to the invitation when I preach on judgment than any other subject. Tonight I preach more on the love, mercy, and grace of God, and the response is not nearly so great. Final line, perhaps the message for New York is judgment. What were God's instructions to Jonah? Don't tell them about my love and these touchy-feely, fuzzy moments. You just tell them you got 40 days and it's over. Do you understand that? You're toast. Apparently, pagan seculars don't have to be wooed and pampered to maybe giving God a passing fancy. Maybe God can connect with even America, the cities of this nation. Maybe Billy is right. What did God say to Jonah? Go, what did he say here? Go to the great city of Nineveh and preach against it, because its wickedness has come up before me. Could it be our cities? Could it be our nations are ripe for God's saving grace? According to Ralph Moore in his book, How to Grow Your Church, How to Multiply Your Church, rather. Listen to this line. More than 25 million people in the United States today have never heard the gospel. 25 million in this Christian country, quote unquote Christian. And how about the millions and millions who grew up with kids, as kids, hearing a little bit about Jesus loves me, this I know, but have long since banished any notion of that and are now walking the streets of our cities today. How about them? We've heard a joyful sound. Jesus saves. Jesus saves. Ellen White, in that book, Prophets and Kings, telling the story of Jonah and Nineveh, put these words on the screen for you. In every city, boy, if you had to study that out right now, man.

And circle it. In every city, filled though it may be with violence and crime, there are many who, with proper teaching, may learn to become followers of Jesus. Thousands may thus be reached with saving truth and be led to receive Christ as a personal Savior. Many, now, every city. We've heard a joyful sound. Spread the glad news all around. So what should we do? I'm talking about you and me now. Forget Jonah. Forget Billy Graham. By the way, the world will wake up one day soon, perhaps, and it'll be announced to us by the news media that Reverend died overnight. And it will be a great loss for this nation. The preachers that have followed in his wake are fine people, I'm sure. But somehow, not the heart, not the soul and the passion of Billy Graham. It'll be a sad day. But this isn't about Billy Graham now. This is about you and me living in our professional careers and still trying to go to school and raise a little family. And what about us? Ralph Moore again, his words on the screen. How to multiply your church. Here we go. One question we all face is, am I willing to accept the Great Commission as a personal calling? If the answer is yes, then nothing will stand between us and spiritual revolution. Our gifts of time, money, and prestige will burst with sacrifice. You and I will crave the power of the Holy Spirit so that we can make a difference wherever we go. If we embrace the goal of spiritual revolution, we will only be happy in a church that sees itself as a force for change and acts accordingly. It'll be easy to set aside comfortable tradition, even the tradition of the last decade, for functional steps toward the goal of Christ's kingdom realized in our generation. Now, here he comes. The point is that, like Peter and Andrew, you and I must be willing to become fishers of people on a much broader scale. We simply need more fishing boats, end quote. Now think about that line. You and I need to become fishers of people on a much broader scale. Say, what are you talking about, Dwight? I'm talking about this. Maybe you and I have settled for this.

I'll catch another fish for you, Jesus. Maybe what we're dreaming of has no segue or interface with a dream God has for you. What if God's dream for you is not one? No. Not one. I need 10 from you. I need 10 from you here, and then when you go over here, I'm going to get 50 from you. And when you go over here, I'm going to get 100 from you. Remember, one little runaway believer in God turned around, became God's instrument to bring down an entire pagan bastion and save the entire city from the king to the slave. Just one. Just one. Maybe we ought to quit selling ourselves so short. Well, maybe I'll get one from a class I teach. Well, it's been a few years, but I did get one. I do remember. That's a good glory. Hallelujah. Thank you, God. Maybe instead of one here and one then there, what if we started asking God? What if we started asking God? Didn't Jesus say, cast your net on the other side? He didn't say, cast your hook. He didn't say, cast your line. He said, cast your net. Why? Because a net catches a lot of fish. That's why. What if we started asking God for nets full. Of lost men, women, and children for the God who died to save them. What if we ask for more? What are you asking for? One? You want just one in your life? What if you started asking God, give me 100. Give me 100 of these. I need them. For you. It's not about me. But if you can use little wimpy Jonah, you surely could use me. You see, this isn't about Billy Graham. This isn't about clergy, by the way. Well, Dwight, I'm sure glad you're preaching this sermon because I hope you get the point. This is not about clergy. This is about the God who says, if you follow me, I'll make you a fisher of people. You just come on, girl. Come on. Get that net ready. We're moving out into deep waters. Speaking of deep waters, I want you to read these words from Oswald Chambers. Put them on the screen, please, from his classic, My Utmost for His Highest. Wow. If you do not cut the moorings, that's old Scottish because he was a Scotsman. If you do not cut the moorings, the ropes that tie you to the shore, your little fishing skiff in the harbor, if you do not cut the moorings, God will have to break them by a what? By a storm. By the way, God can get your attention and mine, and he can mobilize us, but I sure wouldn't want to wait till the storm for it. It'll work, perhaps. But even Jonah slept through it. God will have to break them, those lines, by a storm and send you out. Launch all on God. Go out on the great swelling tide of his purpose, and you will get your eyes open. If you believe in Jesus, you are not to spend all your time in the smooth waters just inside the harbor bar, full of delight, but always moored. You have to get out through the harbor bar into the great deeps of God. Go out and do some deep sea fishing. Don't take a line. Take a net. Take a net. I'm that desperate. I am that passionate, with a capital P. I am that passionate. Take a net. I'll catch the fish. You take the net. Go for me. Just go for me. There may be a massive Nineveh that God has your name, yellow post-it noted. That's where I want her to go. Hey, Gabriel, look at that. That's where I want her to go. Look at her. She has a heart for me. She knows I will put my trust in him is the seven-word creed to live by. She knows that. Look at her. She doesn't know I put her name on that city, but I've chosen that. I've chosen her for that city. You may be the one. He has a city for you. He has a city for you. If you're willing. It's fun to live in a little village where nothing happens but Taco Bell changing its menu every 8 weeks. But there has to be more to life than that. The Pharisees once asked Jesus, you, prove to us you are who you are. Give us a sign. Jesus looked back into those haughty faces. He said, I'll give you a sign. I'll give you the sign of Jonah. As Jonah was in the belly of a whale 3 days and three nights, I, the Son of Man, will be in the belly of the earth 3 days and three nights. But I, when I am lifted up, I will draw all people to me. So go. As the Father has sent me, I'm sending you. You go. Go.
who will go from

will go for us. And a little voice on the last pew of a long church, a little voice, "Here I am. Send me." And that's all it takes. He'll do the rest. He will do the rest. "Here am I. Please, I'll go. Send me." Dear God, wow. Jonah was always about Jonah and Billy Graham and all, you know, the people that got to do this for a living. But it's rather daunting to think that little old us, are you serious? For the cities? Dear Father, whatever you're saying to a heart that's listening to you right now, on television, online, who knows where, but whatever you're saying, be loud, be clear, and may she hear the call, may he hear the call. Back row, little finger up, "Here am I, send me." We've heard a joyful sound, Jesus saves. Help us to spread the glad news all around, I humbly pray, in our Lord's name, amen.

And now may the grace of the Lord Jesus Christ and the love of God and the fellowship of the Holy Spirit be with you all. Amen.

Before you go, let me take an extra moment to share with you an opportunity to get into the Bible in a fresh, new way. All across the world, more and more people are hearing the call to examine scriptures for themselves. 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I want to send a series of guides to get you started. This one's entitled, Why Does God Allow Suffering? Each guide begins with a story and an introduction of the subject. 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And when you're through, you'll be able to share with others some of these inspiring Bible truths. 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It's on the screen, 877, the two words, His Will. Our friendly operators are standing by to send these study guides to you. Once again, that's 877.

0: Many of you have been blessed by the messages from Pastor Doug Batchelor that you've seen on Good News TV. As Pastor Doug says, anyone who even glances at the end time prophecies and signs of the second coming can see that our world is literally plunging chaotically toward the end of time. Yet those who believe in Scripture can live in peace through stormy times that we're experiencing because we know the end of the story. To encourage and strengthen you for the times ahead, Good News TV is offering you a free copy of The Final Events of Bible Prophecy magazine. 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From this magazine, you'll learn what the Bible really teaches about last day events, such as the rapture, the millennium, the second coming, and much more. 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

in all of the Bible. And friends, I believe that the reason why God has this particular message in His Word, even though it's a startling and shocking message, is because He realizes that sometimes the only way He can get our attention is to shock us into reality. And so this is one of those messages. I'm just saying that to warn you, to prepare you tonight. But I want us to be very clear that this message about the mark of the beast is given by a God who is so gracious and kind. His heart is filled with love for all of His children. Can you say amen? I want us to notice how the love of God is demonstrated towards us. In the book of Revelation chapter 3 and verse 19, Jesus said, "As many as I love, I do what? Rebuke and chasten. Be zealous therefore and do what? Repent." So here we find that the love of Jesus is not only demonstrated in His compassion and His pity and His kindness and His patience, but according to the passage, it's also demonstrated in strong rebuke and chastening. And friends, rebuke means correction. It's to correct us from our erring way of thinking. And so friends, with that foundation, I want you to consider with me, what is the mark of the beast? Many people have fanciful ideas and opinions and speculations about what it could be. Most people think that the mark of the beast is some type of microcomputer chip implanted in the forehead. Or some people say it's some type of biometrics device or a barcode with the number 666 or some type of universal identification number or a smart card or some type of tattoo with the number 666. Well, friends, you need to know that those ideas are false. The mark of the beast has nothing to do with technology, friends. Satan is a lot more crafty and subtle than that. We're going to see tonight, friends, that the mark of the beast is a moral issue that has to do with the frontal lobe of your brain, which is the seat of your reason and your conscience and your morality. You see, the forehead, the frontal lobe, the cerebral cortex, that's where you make your decisions. That's where your belief system is stored. And that's what it's all about, friends. It's about your belief system. It's about the decisions that you make. And friends, I want us to be clear on something tonight, and that is that what the mark of the beast is a totally separate issue from how the mark is going to be enforced upon the world. And friends, the Bible does not leave us to guess. God makes it abundantly clear what the mark of the beast is. And so now I invite you to turn to me in your Bible to the book of Revelation chapter 14, beginning with

Verse 6, and I saw another angel fly in the midst of heaven, having the everlasting, what is that word? Gospel. And friends, that word gospel means good news. So keep that in mind, friends. Even though it's a shocking, startling, rebuking, and cutting message, it's a good news message. Amen. It says, having the everlasting gospel to preach unto them that dwell on the earth, to every nation and kindred and tongue and people. So how much of the world is going to have an opportunity to hear this message? The whole world, friends. And the reason why is because God so loved the world, he's not willing that any should perish. In these last days before he comes the second time, everyone is going to have an opportunity to hear what you're about to hear tonight. The everlasting gospel. And it says in verse 7, saying with a what kind of voice? A loud voice, a shouting, a strong voice. Fear God and give glory to him, for the hour of his judgment has come. And do what? Worship him that made heaven and earth, the sea, and the fountains of water. So we find that a part of this worldwide everlasting gospel message is a call to worship the Creator, worship the one that made heaven and earth, the sea, and all that in them is. But not only is there an invitation to true worship, a part of the same everlasting gospel is a strong warning against false worship, the warning against the mark of the beast. Notice now in verse 9, it says, and the third angel followed them, saying with a what kind of voice? A loud voice. And by the way, in the Greek, the word, the expression loud voice, it means megaphone. A very strong shout to get our attention. Saying with a loud voice, if any man do what? Worship the beast in his image and receive his mark in his forehead or in his hand, the same shall drink of the wine of the wrath of God, which is poured out without mixture into the cup of his indignation, and he shall be tormented with fire and brimstone in the presence of the holy angels and in the presence of the Lamb, and the smoke of their torment ascendeth up forever and ever, and they have no, what is that next word? Rest. Friends, I want you to notice very carefully that those who receive the mark of the beast, the Bible says they have no rest. And friends, we're going to see the reason why tonight. These who receive the mark of the beast, these who receive the mark of the beast have rejected the rest of God. We're going to come back to that. Notice, they have no rest day nor night who worship the beast and his image, and whosoever receives the mark of his name. Here we find, friends, God gives his most strongest warning in all of Scripture. He reserves it for the mark of the beast issue. Friends, what we just read is the most solemn and serious warning from God to his children in this world. The most urgent warning, friends, is about worshiping the beast and receiving the mark of that beast. And friends, if God gives such a strong warning against it, surely he would make it clear what it is so that we can know for sure what we need to avoid. Isn't that right? Tonight, we're going to discover four characteristics. How many? Four characteristics of the mark of the beast. And we're also going to look at eight characteristics of the beast itself. And friends, by God's grace tonight, it will be so clear that even a little child will be able to understand it. But I want us to notice one of the first things we see in this worldwide everlasting gospel message is a contrast of two distinct types of worshipers. Worshippers of the true Creator God that was found in verse 7. But then we find worshippers of the counterfeit Antichrist beast system in verses 9 through 11. And friends, the reason why the word worship is mentioned three times in this passage is because the central issue regarding the mark of the beast is the issue of worship, that is, false worship. So here we find our first characteristic about what the mark of the beast is. I want you to notice, write it down. Number one, the mark of the beast involves counterfeit worship or false worship. And if that's clear, would you please say amen? And I want you to notice another characteristic. Notice we just read from Revelation 14 and verse 9 through 11 that the mark of the beast is placed on either one of two places, either in the hand or in the what? In the forehead. Now, friends, whenever the Bible tells us that the mark of the beast is placed on either the forehead or in the hand, what Satan is doing, he is basically counterfeiting something else that God wants to put in the forehead or in the hand of his people. And friends, do you know what God wants to place in the forehead or in the hand of his people? Notice what it says in the book of Exodus, chapter 13 and verse 9. Because the mark of the beast is simply a counterfeit of what God is wanting to put in our forehead or hand. And so in Exodus 13:9, it tells us, and it shall be for a sign unto thee upon thine what?
Han, and for a memorial between thine

eyes. What is between your eyes? Your mind, your forehead, friends. And it says that the Lord's what? Law may be in thy mouth. So what does God want to place in the hand, in the minds of his people? The Bible says his law. Now, friends, that doesn't mean that we literally attach or write the law of God on our forehead or write it on our hand. It's not talking about literally, friends, because you see, the forehead is where you believe. That's your mind. That's your think, where you make decisions. And in the Bible, a person's hand is a symbol of their works or their actions. And so when God says he wants to put his law between our eyes and in our hand, it simply means that God desires our thoughts, our mind, and our actions or our hand to be governed and guided by his holy law of love. Can you say amen? And so we find our second characteristic of what the mark of the beast is, because the mark of the beast is also placed either in the forehead or in the hand, because the mark of the beast is a counterfeit law that actually opposes God's law. Are you with me, yes or no? Some of you are not with me. Because the mark of the beast is placed in the forehead or in the hand, and because that's where God wants to put his law, that shows that the mark of the beast has to be a counterfeit law that opposes the law of God. Now notice the next characteristic. The Bible says in Revelation 13, verse 16 and 17, it talks about this earth beast, and it says, and he causes all, both small and great, rich and poor, free and bond, to receive a mark in their right hand or in their foreheads. And so we find that the mark of the beast, whatever it is, it must be enforced by the beast, the earth beast specifically. And we learned before that in Bible prophecy, a beast represents a what? A kingdom or a political power or a form of government, secular government. And so we find that it's this beast that causes, another word for cause is to force. It's this kingdom, this beast, this political power that forces people to receive the mark, because friends, the mark of the beast must be enforced by a political power. Without political power behind it, it has no power at all, which gives us our third identifying characteristic of what the mark of the beast is. And that is number three, it requires government enforcement. And if that makes sense, would you please say amen? Amen. Now I want you to notice another characteristic of the mark of the beast. The mark of the beast is simply the counterfeit of the seal of God. You see, friends, for every truth, there is a what? There's a counterfeit. And so whatever this mark is, we know that it's just a counterfeit of something that is real, something that is genuine, something that God wants to put in the forehead, in the minds of his people. And so, friends, before we identify what the counterfeit is, let's first understand what the genuine is. What is the seal of the living God? We talked a little bit about it last night and how we needed that seal in order to make it through the tribulation. Now let's find out what exactly it is. Revelation chapter 7, verses 2 and 3. Tells us about the seal of the living God. Notice what it says, Revelation 7, verse 2 and 3. I saw another angel ascending from the east, having the what? Seal of the living God. And he cried with a loud voice to the four angels to whom it was given to hurt the earth and the sea, saying, hurt not the earth, neither the sea nor the trees, till we have sealed the servants of our God, where? In the foreheads. Forehead. Remember, notice, where was the mark of the beast placed? The mark of the beast could either be placed in the forehead or in the hand. You know why? Because, friends, listen, there are going to be many people who are going to believe in the mark of the beast in their minds. They're going to believe that this is right, the right thing to do. They're going to be deceived in their mind, thinking that this is something that they should be a part of. They're going to receive it in their foreheads. Others may not believe it in their minds. Others may know that this is not God's will. But because of convenience, because they want to maintain their right to buy or sell, they're going to accept it in their hand. In other words, their works or their actions are going to support whatever the mark of the beast is, because they know that if they don't receive it, they're going to be cut off. They will not be able to buy or sell. And so because they want to maintain their right to buy and sell, they may not believe it in their minds, but because of convenience, they'll say, oh, just give it to me, and they'll receive it in their hands. But friends, when it comes to the seal of God, you can't receive it in the hand. You can only receive it where? In the forehead. You know why? Because, friends, we by the works of our hands can never work our way to heaven. We cannot save ourselves, friends. We can only believe in God by faith in our mind. Can you say amen? We must believe the truth in our mind, friends.
It's by faith in God's grace.

in truth, then we are saved. And so we can't receive this seal in our hand. We must believe it in our hearts and in our minds. And so now, what exactly is this seal that God places in the mind or in the forehead of his people that preserves them during trouble? Well, friends, we don't have to guess. All we need to do is compare scripture with scripture, and we discover that the Bible interprets itself. Notice what else God wants to place in the forehead or in the mind of his people. In Hebrews chapter 8 and verse 10, write it down. This is the new covenant promise where God says, I will put my what? Laws into their mind, and I will write them in their hearts. And I'll be to them a God, and they shall be to me a people. So God says he wants to write his law in our foreheads, in our minds, and in our hearts, so that we won't forget his law. Because friends, when you write something down, why do you write things down? So that you do not forget. In the same way, God does not want us to forget his law. So his new covenant promise doesn't do away with the law, but rather it puts it in our minds and in our hearts so that we do not forget it, so that we remember his law. So here we find that both God's seal and God's law are placed in the minds of his people, which shows us, friends, that the seal of God and the law of God are connected somehow. Are you with me, yes or no? And that's exactly what the Bible tells us in Isaiah 8, verse 16. Write it down. The Bible says, bind up the testimony and seal the law among my disciples. So we see very clearly, friends, comparing scripture with scripture, that God's seal and God's law are both placed in the forehead. They're both connected together. The reason why is because God's seal is actually in the heart of God's holy law. Now, friends, what exactly is this seal of God? This seal of God. What law contains it? Well, friends, I want you to notice that a seal is not only a preserving agent, but a seal is also a sign of authenticity. It's a stamp of approval, and every official government on the earth has an official seal, including the government of God. For example, the seal of the United States of America. You can see it right there on the screen. And friends, every official seal, if it's legit, it will have three main components. How many components? An official seal that is on an official document will have the name of the governing power, the title of the governing power, and the territory. So the name would be the name of whoever's ruling, Barack Obama, the title, president, the territory over which they govern, the United States of America. And so these three things are contained in an official government seal, so too in the seal of God's law. And so here's the next question. What commandment in the Ten Commandments contains those three components? What commandment contains God's name, God's title, and God's territory? Friends, it's none other than the fourth commandment, the one that says, remember the seven-day Sabbath. I want you to notice with me, in Exodus chapter 20, verses 8 through 11, notice if we can find God's name, title, and territory in the fourth commandment. The Bible says, remember the Sabbath day to keep it holy. 6 days shalt thou labor and do all thy work, but the seventh day is the Sabbath of who? The Lord thy God. That's his name, brothers and sisters. The Lord Jehovah, thy God, Elohim. There is his name right there in the commandment. In it thou shalt not do any work. And then it says, for in 6 days the Lord did what? That's his title, friends. He made. He is the maker or the creator. That's his title. And what is his territory? He made heaven and earth, the sea and all that in them is. So there we find in the fourth commandment, God's seal, his name, the Lord thy God, his title, he's the maker or the creator, and his territory, the heavens and the earth and the sea and all that in them is. And so it's very clear, friends, that God's seal is none other than the seventh day Sabbath. And friends, when you think about it, it makes sense. It's in the fourth commandment that God shows us by what authority he has to even give us any commandment at all. He is worthy to give us commandments because he is the one that made us. He is our maker and our creator. And because he gave us life, he is worthy of our worship, our trust, and our obedience to his law. And friends, if that makes sense, would you please say amen? Thus we see that the seal of God's law is the seventh-day Sabbath. But friends, God makes it even clearer. I want you to notice, why did God give the Sabbath? Ezekiel 20 and verse 12, the Bible says, moreover also I gave them my Sabbaths to be a what? To be a what? A sign between me and them, that they might know that I am the Lord that does what?

So the Bible tells us that God gave the Sabbath to be a sign. To be a sign of what, though? A sign for us to know that the Lord is the one that sanctifies us. You see, when we rest on the seven-day Sabbath, we are acknowledging to God that we believe that, Lord, you're the only one that can sanctify me. That word sanctified means set apart for holiness. God, I can't make myself holy with my own good works. I can work 7 days a week, but I can't work my way to heaven. All my righteousness are like filthy rags. And so because of that, I'm going to rest in your completed work, resting on the seven-day Sabbath as an outward sign, acknowledging that the Lord is the one that does the work in us and through us and for us. Thus, the seven-day Sabbath is a sign of the true experience of salvation, salvation by grace, and the work that God is doing for us, not the work that we do for God. Can you say amen? And friends, I want you to notice the Sabbath is a sign. But I want you to notice another word for sign is seal. Notice what it says in Romans chapter 4 and verse 11. And he received the sign of circumcision, a what? Seal of the righteousness of the faith. And just as circumcision was an outward sign of the inward experience of righteousness by faith, so too the seventh-day Sabbath, friends, is an outward sign of the inward seal of being sanctified by the Lord our God. The Sabbath is a sign of God's authority and the seal of God's law. And friends, if that is clear, would you please say amen? Amen. Now, friends, this truth gives us our next characteristic of what the mark of the beast is. Because remember, the mark of the beast is just the counterfeit. It is the what? The counterfeit of the seal of God. So this shows us characteristic number 4, that whatever the mark of the beast is, it is a counterfeit to God's sign, God's seal, or God's Sabbath. Now, friends, with this, just these 4 characteristics, we can probably already guess what the mark of the beast is. But we're not going to guess, friends. We want to know without a shadow of a doubt what exactly it is. And so let's continue. Let's go a little bit deeper tonight. Because here's the thing, friends. Is it possible to keep every single Sabbath and still be lost? The answer is yes, because Sabbath keeping doesn't save us. Nothing that we do by our own work saves us. It's the work of God in our lives that saves us. Can you say amen? So we can keep every Sabbath and still be lost. You know why? Because the Sabbath is just the outward sign of the inward experience, the inward seal. And so here's the next question as we go a little bit deeper about what the seal of God is. The question is, how does the Lord seal his people? We know that the Sabbath is connected to it. The Sabbath is the outward sign. But what is the inward experience? How does God seal us? Notice what it says. Ephesians chapter 4 and verse 30. The Bible says, and do not grieve the who? The Holy Spirit of God, by whom you were sealed for the day of redemption. So tell me, friends, who seals us according to this passage? You don't seal yourself, friends. You can't save yourself by your Sabbath keeping or your good works. The Sabbath is just an outward sign of what the Holy sign of what the Holy is doing in our hearts. It's the Holy Spirit's job to seal us. But the question is, how does the Holy Spirit seal a person? Notice what it says in 2 Thessalonians chapter 2, verse 13. We simply let the Bible answer the question. It says, God from the beginning chose you for salvation. But how does he choose us? How does he save us? Through, what is that word? Sanctification by who? The Spirit and belief in the truth. So friends, how does the Holy Spirit seal us or save us? It says by sanctification. And friends, the sanctification comes as a result of believing in the truth, not in traditions or opinions or in what a man says or what a church teaches. You see, the Holy Spirit's job is to lead us and guide us into all truth. And friends, when we understand that truth in our minds, that truth begins to sanctify the forehead and the sanctifying the whole life. In other words, the same God that sanctified the seventh day of the week begins to do that same work in our hearts, making us holy and making us just like Jesus. You see, brothers and sisters, to believe in the truth is much more than just intellectual. It's experiential. As our head knowledge of truth becomes a heart experience, becomes a what?
When the head knowledge becomes a heart experience by personal application, we then become sanctified, changed, and transformed by the truth that we know in our foreheads, in our minds. And so then it becomes more than head knowledge. It becomes more than just lip service. We are now serving God both in spirit.

spirit and in truth. And friends, when we worship the Lord in spirit and in truth, we become a true worshiper. And friends, when we are a true worshiper, it's then that God can place his seal upon us, because the seal is a sign of authenticity. It shows that we have a real experience. It's not just head knowledge. It's not just lip service. The truth we believe in our mind has worked about a change in our lives. We have the real deal, friends. Jesus is living in our hearts. And thus God places his stamp of approval, the sign of authenticity, the seal of the living God. That's what it is, friends. It's the sanctifying experience that comes from the Holy Spirit. The Sabbath is simply the outward sign of the inward sanctifying experience. We rest on the Sabbath, acknowledging outwardly, God, you're the one that's sanctifying me. I'm not saving myself. I can't change my heart. It's impossible. I'm resting in your work and not my own. And Satan hates the Sabbath for that reason, because Satan knows that the Sabbath is the seal of God's law. It's the basis of all true worship, and it's the outward sign of the true experience of salvation, the sanctified life that comes through the Holy Spirit. This is the reason why the Sabbath has been so attacked. You thought that the Sabbath was attacked just because. But friends, here's the reason. Because of what it represents. That shows us that, friends, it's much more than just choosing which day. When you understand the significance of it, and then you realize that Sunday worship is the counterfeit of it, then you're not going to want to try and do both, because you're not going to want to try and serve two masters. It's either one or the other. You see, brothers and sisters, the mark of the beast issue is not a technological issue. Friends, it's all about the forehead, the belief system. Whoever has your mind has your actions, will make your habits, will form your character, will determine your destiny. And that's why Satan wants to put something in your forehead that will cause you to be lost, whereas God wants to put his seal in our foreheads, in our belief system, that will bring about an eternal destiny with Jesus Christ. Can you say amen? And so what has Satan done? In these last days, he has invented a system of counterfeit beliefs that has been propagated, preached, and pushed by the Antichrist kingdom. Beliefs that will prepare individuals' minds and hands for the mark of the beast. And so now with this foundation, we proceed to answer the question, what exactly is the mark of the beast? And friends, in order for us to find out what it is specifically, what the mark of the beast is, we first have to ask, who's the beast? Many people are trying to find out what the mark is when they don't even have a clue who the beast is. But friends, it's impossible to know what the mark of the beast is without knowing first who the beast is. Why? Because the mark of the beast is the mark of the beast. Are you with me, yes or no? And so once we can find out the identity of who the beast is, when we know who the beast is, then all we have to do is ask the beast, hey beast, what's your mark? And the beast will tell us what his mark is. That's very simple, isn't it? And no one needs to be offended by the word beast. It's not meant to be a derogatory term, because we understand that in prophecy, a beast represents a what? A kingdom. So this is the Antichrist beast kingdom. Who is this beast? And then after that, we'll find out. We'll ask him, what's your mark? And they'll tell us clearly. So notice with me, Revelation chapter 13, beginning with verse 1. If you're there, would you please say amen? The Bible says, and I stood upon the sand of the sea and saw a beast rise up out of the sea, having 7 heads and 10 horns, and upon his horns 10 crowns, and upon his heads the name of blasphemy. And the beast which I saw was like unto a what? A leopard. The feet were as the feet of a bear, the mouth as the mouth of a lion. And the dragon gave him his power and his seat and great authority. Friends, if you ever see something like this, don't run, just pray. Amen? Obviously, this is symbolic. Well, what does it mean? Write it down very quickly. This is review. We've gone through this before, and so we're not going to spend a lot of time going through it again. We learned that a beast represents a kingdom, according to Daniel 7, verse 23. This beast comes up out of the water, representing a populated area of people who speak many languages, in Revelation 17, 15. This beast has 7 heads, representing 7 mountains, according to Revelation 17, verse 9. And it has 10 horns, representing 10 kings, according to Daniel 7, verse 24. In other words, it's a beast kingdom that overrules and 10 divided kingdoms there in Europe. And friends, the Bible tells us that this beast had specific characteristics. It had the mouth of a lion, feet of a bear, and the body of a leopard, and it had 10 horns. And friends, we've seen these characteristics before, haven't we?

Yeah, haven't we? 10 horns, body of a leopard, feet of a bear, mouth of a lion. Where have we seen this before? In Daniel chapter 7. We find the lion, the bear, the leopard, and the terrible beast with 10 horns. We remember that these four beasts represent the four kingdoms, Babylon, Medo-Persia, Greece, and Rome. And friends, this Antichrist beast in Revelation 13 has the same characteristics of those kingdoms, Babylon, Medo-Persia, Greece, and Rome. How so? Let's review. This Antichrist beast demonstrates the emperor worship of the terrible beast, which is Rome. It demonstrates the pagan philosophies of the leopard beast, Greece. It also demonstrates the persecuting laws of the bear, the Medo-Persian Empire. And it also demonstrates the pride and the riches of the lion, which is Babylon. And so, in other words, here's a kingdom that the man at the head is worshipped. It is led by pagan philosophies. It has passed persecuting laws. And it's a very proud and a very rich kingdom indeed. And friends, if that makes sense, would you please say amen? Amen? Now, the next question is this. Who gave the beast its power, seat, and great authority? In other words, who was the one that was backing this kingdom? Well, friends, the Bible tells us that it was the dragon that did it. In fact, notice the last part of verse 2. The last part of verse 2 of Revelation 13, it says, and the dragon gave him his power and his seat and great authority. And friends, who is the dragon based on what we learned before? The dragon is none other than Satan, right? But notice, Satan always works through human instruments. Notice how the dragon is described in Revelation 12 in verse 4. It says, and the dragon stood before the woman which was ready to deliver, for to devour her child as soon as it was born. You remember this prophecy we studied the other night? How Satan, the dragon, tried to destroy baby Jesus as soon as Jesus was to come into the world. Do you remember that? Yes or no? But who did Satan, the dragon, use to try to destroy baby Jesus? He used Herod of the pagan Roman Empire. Herod issued a decree to kill all male children under the age of 2 in the little town of Bethlehem. You can find that in Matthew 2, verse 16. And so the dragon, brothers and sisters, does represent Satan, but more specifically, it represents Satan working through the pagan Roman Empire. You see, friends, it was a Roman official that tried to kill Jesus, baby Jesus. It was a Roman governor, Pilate, that condemned him. A Roman executioner crucified him. A Roman emblem sealed the tomb of Jesus, and it was Roman guards that watched his tomb. And so we find, according to the Bible, that the dragon is Satan, but more specifically, it's Satan working through who? The pagan Roman Empire. It was the pagan Roman Empire that transferred its power, seat, and authority to this authority. To this we're studying tonight. And so here's the question then. What happened when the pagan Roman Empire fell apart? And to whom did they give their power, seat, and authority to? Because friends, listen, whoever Rome, pagan Rome gave their power to is this beast of Revelation 13. And who is it, friends? I'm not going to give my opinion. Let's allow history to tell us. Notice what history says. To the succession of the Caesars came the succession of the pontiffs in Rome. When Constantine left Rome, he gave his seat to who? To the pontiff, the bishop of Rome. And so, friends, the exact word the Bible uses, when the pagan Roman Empire gave their seat to the papacy. In fact, notice Stanley's history. It makes it clear that the popes filled the place of the vacant emperors of Rome, inheriting their power, prestige, and titles from paganism. The papacy is but the ghost of the deceased Roman Empire sitting crowned upon its grave. When the pagan Roman Empire fell apart, it transferred its power to papal Rome. And friends, by the way, no one needs to be offended tonight. This is a matter of history. History that the Bible said was going to happen before it did. We're not talking about the members of the church. It's the system that we're talking about itself. In fact, notice another one. History makes it clear that she, talking about the Vatican City, she received her capital city and power from where? From pagan Rome. The dragon, pagan Rome, gave its power, his seat, and great authority, which shows characteristic number one, that this beast would be a Roman power. Write it down. It's a continuation of the pagan Roman Empire. Now notice a few more characteristics. Revelation 13, now notice verse 8. And all that dwell upon the earth shall worship him, whose names are not written in the book of life, of the Lamb slain from when? The foundation of the world. And so here we find this beast kingdom receives worship, which shows that it's not just a political kingdom, but it's also a church. It's a religious power. And friends, the papacy is just that.
It's a

universal system of worship. It's not only a state, but it's also a church. Characteristic number two, it would be a worldwide religious power. Now notice another characteristic in verse 7. It says that power was given him over all kindreds and tongues and nations. In other words, the papacy would rule over all the different nations there in Europe. Remember those 10 horns that the beast had? That represents divided Europe. And during the time that Europe was divided, the ruler over them all was the papacy. In fact, notice, history tells it very clearly. Notice what history says. Under him, talking about the Pope, was very nearly made good the papal claim that all earthly sovereigns were merely vassals of the Roman pontiff. Almost all the kings and princes of Europe swore fealty to him as their what? Overlord. Rome was once more the mistress of the world. The Pope was the overlord of all the kings of Europe during this time period. Whatever he said, they would do in faithful obedience. Which shows us, friends, that the beast is not so much a person, but rather a succession of persons. A what? Not one person, but more so an office, you can say. A succession of persons. A religious political system that is ruled by man and not by God. Now let's take a look. Characteristic number three, write it down. It would be a religious power that would dominate and control other civil powers. Now notice another characteristic. And friends, it gets even more serious. The Bible tells us that this beast, the Antichrist, he opened his mouth in blasphemy against God to blaspheme his name and his tabernacle and them that dwell in heaven. So this power would speak blasphemy against God. But the question is, what's blasphemy? How does the Bible define blasphemy? It gives us two definitions. How many? Two. Notice the first one in John chapter 10 and verse 33. The Bible tells us that the Jews answered him, talking about Christ, saying, "For good work we stone thee not, but for blasphemy. And because that thou, being a man, makest thyself..." Here the Jews were accusing Christ of blasphemy because as a man, he was claiming to be God. But was Jesus guilty of blasphemy, yes or no? No, why? Because he is God. Can he say amen? But nonetheless, the first definition of the word blasphemy is when a man claims to be God on earth. Does this power claim to have that right? Notice what Pope Leo XIII said. He said, "We hold upon this earth the place of God Almighty." The Bible defines that as blasphemy. Catholic National says, "The Pope is not only the representative of Jesus Christ, but he is Jesus Christ himself, hidden under the veil of the flesh, claiming to be God on earth." Notice another one. "The Pope and God are the same, so he has all power in heaven and earth." Friends, the Bible calls that blasphemy when a man claims to be God on earth. Now notice the second definition of blasphemy. I told you it was going to be shocking, didn't I? Notice the second definition of blasphemy in Luke 5, verse 21. "And the scribes and Pharisees began to reason, saying, 'Who is this which speaks blasphemies? Who can forgive sins but God alone?'" Here, the Pharisees were accusing Christ of blasphemy because as a man, he was claiming to forgive sins. But was he guilty? No. Yes or no? No. Why? Because he is God and he does have the power to forgive sins. Can you say amen? Notice what the church claims to have the power to do. There is a man on earth who can forgive sins, and that man is the Catholic priest. Yes, beloved brethren, the priest not only declares that the sinner is forgiven, but he really forgives him. And then another one, The Dignity and Duty of the Priest, volume 12, page 2. This is a book that priests are still being trained of for the priesthood today. And notice what it says. "God himself is obliged to abide by the judgment of his priests, and either not to pardon or to pardon according as they refuse or give absolution. The sentence of the priest precedes and God subscribes to it." But here's a good question, friends. How can a sinner forgive another sinner of sin? Right? I mean, the Bible says that we have all sinned and fallen short of the glory of God. Only the sinless God can forgive us of sin. Can he say amen? And that's why we should confess. And God alone, we can confess our faults one toward another, but our sins we confess to God. In fact, I want you to notice what Pope John Paul II said. Don't go to God for forgiveness of sins. He said, "Come to me." And friends, the Bible says that this is blasphemy. And why is it blasphemy? Because 1 Timothy chapter 2 and verse 5 says that there is one God and one mediator between God and men, the man, Christ Jesus. Can you say amen? So we find characteristic number 4 about this Antichrist beast. It would speak blasphemy against God.
in that it will claim to be God on earth and claim to have the power to forgive sins. And then the Bible even tells us how long the power would reign for.

Notice in verse 5, it says, "And he was given a mouth speaking great things and blasphemies, and he was given authority to continue for how long? 42 months, but these are prophetic months because it's in a prophetic context. And friends, 42 prophetic months is the same as 3.5 prophetic years, is the same as 1,260 prophetic days. This time period is mentioned 7 times in the Bible. It's talking about the same time period, 42 months, 3.5 prophetic years, 1,260 prophetic days. We learned that in prophecy, one prophetic day equals one literal year, according to Ezekiel 4:6 and Numbers 14:34, which basically is saying that the Antichrist beast power would reign for a total of 1,260 prophetic days or literal years. Was this how long the power reigned for? Let's notice what history says. History tells us that Vigilius ascended the papal chair in what year? 538 AD, under the military protection of Belisarius. That's the beginning of the papal supremacy when they had authority over the kings of Europe. It began in 538 AD, according to history, and then just add 42 prophetic months or 1,260 literal years later, and it brings us to the year 1798 when the power would receive a deadly wound or its a secular authority would be stripped from it. Friends, this period is known in history as the Dark Ages. It was the reign of the medieval church. And notice what the church would do during this time period. It says in verse 7, "And it was given unto him to make war with who? The saints, and to overcome them." So during this 1260 years reign, they would persecute the people of God. And notice what public ecclesiastical law had to say. This was church law. They said that the church may, by divine right, confiscate the property of heretics, imprison their persons, and condemn them to the flames. In our age, the right to inflict the severest penalties, even death, belongs to the church. There's no graver offense than heresy. Therefore, it must be rooted out. But friends, the way they defined heresy was believing in the Bible. And so those who believe in the Bible were hunted down. They made war with the saints. This is a matter of history, friends. No one needs to be offended by this. And so we find our next characteristic, number 5, it would be a persecuting power which would reign for 1,260 years. And 60 years, you say amen. Amen. Now notice the next characteristic. It says, "And I saw one of its heads as it had been wounded to death." That's verse 3. So this beast, the Antichrist, would receive a deadly wound. In other words, its power would be stripped from him. Or when did this happen? The Encyclopedia Americana tells us that in 1798, he, that is the French General Berthier, made his entrance into Rome and abolished the papal government and established a secular one. Exactly 1,260 years is how long the papacy reigned until it received a deadly wound. And so characteristic number 6, it would be stripped from its power after its 1,260 year reign. Now notice, would this be the end of the papacy? Not at all. The Bible prophesies that that wound that was inflicted in 1798 one day would be healed. Notice what it says, the rest of verse 3. "And I saw one of its heads as it had been wounded to death, and his deadly wound was healed." And then what would happen after the wound is healed? "And all the world wondered after the beast." In other words, the papacy, the Bible is saying that the papacy would regain worldwide influence, prestige, and prominence. And friends, this coming Saturday, when we talk about the United States in prophecy, we'll give some more concrete evidence on how we're seeing prophecy being fulfilled. But I want you to notice, friends, characteristic number 7, it would regain worldwide prominence at the very end of time. Now, friends, let me make something clear at this point. We don't know people's hearts. Only God does. Only God can judge the heart. The only thing we can judge is the fruit. Jesus said, "You shall know them by their..." So we're not looking at the root, friends, the heart. We're looking at the fruit, the outward evidence, what they say themselves. We can judge theology, friends. God wants us to do this because he's revealed it to us in his word. So no one needs to be offended tonight. We're not talking about people. It's the system that the Bible is exposing tonight. Can you say amen? Amen. Now, friends, some people ask, what about the number 666? Is this the mark of the beast? Many people think that 666 is the mark of the beast, but friends, 666 is not the mark of the beast. 666 is just another identifying characteristic
of who the beast is. And it's the eighth identifying characteristic we look at tonight. Notice

what it says in Revelation 13, verse 18, about the number 666. The Bible says, here is wisdom. Let him that hath understanding do what? Count, another word for count is calculate. Count the number of the beast, for it is the number of a man, and his number is 666. Friends, listen, 666, it's not 666, it's 666. And the Bible says that this number, 666, is the number of the beast, or the number of a man, and we need to count or calculate the number. The number. Here's the question. What is the official title of the man at the head of this beast system? What is the official title of the papacy? Notice what they themselves say. The official title of the papacy is Vicarius Filii Dei, which is Latin, and it means Vicar of the Son of God. And friends, if you're to take this title, Vicarius Filii Dei, and translate it to a Roman numerical value, and you add up all the numbers, guess how much it adds up to? Vicarius Filii Dei equals 666. The Bible tells us, count the number of the beast. It is the number of a man. His number is 666. So friends, God did not want us to guess. Can you say amen? He made it absolutely abundantly clear who this beast is. And so now we know who the beast is. It's the Roman church state system. It's the papacy, not the people. God has many people in this system, amen? I have family members I love with all my heart, friends, in this system. God loves everyone in every system in the world. God loves individuals who are worshiping Satan right now. He loves the whole world, friends. He died for all. So no one is being attacked tonight. Can you say amen? It's the system. So we know that the beast is none other than the Roman church state system. Now we have to ask them, what is your mark of authority? And friends, many people think it's a literal mark, a number, 666, or some type of outward sign. But friends, it can't be a literal mark. You know why? Because everything else in the passage was symbolic. It's a symbolic beast, image, name, number, seal. It's all symbolic. And so to the mark of the beast is symbolic as well. It's not so much an outward sign. It's a symbolic mark. And so what exactly is the mark of the beast? Well, let's review the four characteristics of the beast. Remember, the mark of the beast involves counterfeit what? Worship. So whatever the mark is, it involves false counterfeit worship. Number two, the mark of the beast is a counterfeit law that will actually oppose whose law? God's law. Number three, the mark of the beast, whatever it is, this law, it will require government to enforce this law. And number five, the mark of the beast is the counterfeit to God's seal, which is God's special sign, which is none other than God's seventh day Sabbath. Friends, what is the mark of the beast? Well, friends, I want you to notice. When you look at the Ten Commandments, which commandment would match Satan's mark of the beast counterfeit? Which of the Ten Commandments would match the counterfeit mark of the beast? Friends, the only one that could match is the fourth commandment. The Sabbath commandment is the only law that Satan could counterfeit that would require government enforcement and that involves false counterfeit worship. It's the fourth commandment, friends. That's the genuine, and the mark is a counterfeit of this. And so, friends, what exactly is it then? If the Roman Catholic Church, the Roman papacy is the question is, what does the Roman Catholic Church claim is their mark of authority? What is their mark? Well, friends, do you want to know? This is heavy, folks. It's shocking. Do you want to know this? Are you ready for this? Yeah. If you want to know, let me hear you say amen. Well, let us pray first. Father in heaven, please fill this room with your spirit. Remove every distracting demonic spirit. And we ask, Lord, that you'd please give us an open mind. And as we hear this very startling and shocking truth, I pray that your spirit will help us to think clearly tonight, that we would put aside our own personal opinions and feelings, and that we would see what you're saying in your word. Bless us now, Lord, as we reveal what the mark of the beast is. In Christ's name we pray, amen. If the beast is the Roman papacy, then we ask them, what is your mark of authority?

And here is their answer. This is what they say. The church is above the Bible, and this transference of Sabbath observance is proof of that fact. You see, the church claims to have more authority than God's word. And the mark that they have that authority is the fact that they changed the Sabbath from Saturday, the seventh day of the week, to Sunday, the first day of the week. They say, we changed the Sabbath to Sunday, and all

are changed, and that is proof that we have more authority than the Bible. In other words, that is our mark of authority. Notice another one from a letter from a Catholic official, the Chancellor of Cardinal Gibbons. Of course, the Catholic Church claims that the change was her act, the change from Saturday to Sunday. And the act is a mark of her ecclesiastical power and authority in religious matters. They say, we change the Sabbath to Sunday. That's the mark of our authority. That's the mark of the beast. In fact, notice another one. Protestants, they challenge those who claim to believe in the Bible alone. And they say, Protestants accept Sunday rather than Saturday as the day for public worship after the Catholic Church made the change. But the Protestant mind does not seem to realize that in observing Sunday, they are accepting the authority of the spokesman of the church, the Pope. Friends, what is the mark of the beast? Is the fact that they changed the Sabbath to Sunday, and all the world has accepted this unbiblical change. Notice another one. I can read you quote after quote tonight. The observance of Sunday by the Protestants is an homage they pay in spite of themselves to the authority of the Catholic Church. In fact, notice one more, Rome's challenge. Most Christians assume that Sunday is the biblically approved day of worship. The Catholic Church protests that it transferred Christian worship from the biblical Sabbath Saturday to Sunday. And that to try to argue that the change was made in the Bible, honest, and a denial of Catholic authority. If Protestantism wants to base its teachings only on the Bible, it should worship on Saturday. Why? Friends, in case you missed it, what? We know who the beast is. And we ask the beast, what is your mark? And friends, in case you missed it, let me just say it very clearly. The mark of the beast is Sunday worship. And friends, I know that that sounds completely shocking, but friends, listen, truth sounds strange in a world of universal deceit. It does, doesn't it? When we hear so many lies and so many opinions, when you finally hear the truth, it sounds so strange. But friends, let's put aside our personal feelings tonight and think clearly. It makes logical sense. Because what is the seal of God? It's the Sabbath, friends. It's being sanctified by the Lord. The mark of the beast is just the opposite. It's Sunday worship and trying to save yourself by your own good works. Friends, let's go a little bit deeper tonight. Because if the Sabbath is the outward sign of the inward seal, then Sunday would just be the outward sign of the inward what? Deception. Inward deception. What deception? The deception thinking that you can make any day your Sabbath. The deception thinking that you can choose whatever is convenient for you despite what God says. The deception thinking that you can follow the majority of the Christian world and think that that's going to be okay in the eyes of God. The deception thinking that God does not really care. That he doesn't mind, just choose one day out of seven, thinking that you can break God's law and still be saved. Remember last night we talked about the abomination of desolation. Those who committed the abomination had that mindset. God doesn't care. God does not see us. We're not doing evil. But friends, it was evil in the eyes of God. And so remember, the days are simply a sign, an outward sign of the inward experience. So what is it a sign of specifically? I want you to notice. Let's think for a moment. The Sabbath is an outward sign of God's finished work. Isn't that right? God created the world in 6 days. He finished it. And then the seventh day he rested. So the Sabbath is a sign of God's finished work. Sunday, the first day of the week, is a sign of the beginning of man's incomplete work. Because on the first day of the week, that was the day in which man was to begin the work week. So the Sabbath, a sign of God's finished work. Sunday, the opposite, is the sign of the beginning of man's incomplete work, a work that is not finished. And so, friends, the seal of God then would represent salvation by grace, resting in the work that God is doing in us. And the mark of the beast is the opposite. It's salvation by works, thinking that we can work our way to heaven, just choose your own work day. And that's based upon the authority of man and not the authority of God. You see, friends, this is why the Sabbath is such a big deal to God. It's more than just a day of worship. It's about who your master is, who you will yield your authority to and your obedience to. And this is the reason why we can't keep both days, friends. Both days, friends.
I'll just keep both days. Well, friends, you're not going to want to do that when you recognize what the day represents. Because Jesus said, no man can serve two masters.

The Sabbath is a sign that God is our God, our creator, but Satan wants to be God. So he set up his own sign, his own counterfeit belief system, and Sunday is an outward sign of that system. So we're not going to say, oh, I'm just going to keep both days. No. No man can serve two masters. Either he'll love the one or hate the other. Be loyal to the one or despise the other. There's no neutral ground, friends. God is calling us to take a stand on the side of truth. And friends, I want to take my stand on the side of truth. How about you? And therefore, we must make a decision tonight. I want you to notice a few more quotations and we want to clarify a few more things before we close. I want you to notice what the church says. Perhaps the boldest thing, the most revolutionary change the church ever did, happened in the first century. The holy day, the Sabbath, was changed from Saturday to Sunday. Not from any directions noted in the scriptures, but from this church's sense of its own power. We have the power to do it. This is our mark of authority. And then notice what they say. People who think that the scriptures should be the sole rule of authority, friends, how many of you believe that the scriptures should be the sole rule of authority? Do you believe that the Bible is the sole of authority? If so, let me hear you say amen. Well, the church says that people just like you who think that the scriptures should be the sole rule of authority, they say, should logically become Seventh-day Adventists and keep Saturday holy. And friends, that's true. If we want to be consistent by living by every word that proceeds out of the mouth of God, this is what the church recommends for us to do if we really want to live by the Bible. In fact, I want you to notice what else they said, even more bold. We also say that of all Protestants, the Seventh-day Adventists are the only group that reason correctly and are consistent with their teachings. It is always somewhat laughable to see Protestant churches in pulpit and legislature demand the observance of Sunday, of which there is nothing in the Bible. And so, friends, I know you've heard some shocking things tonight. And I know that there are perhaps still some questions in your mind. And so let me answer those questions right now. One last question needs to be answered. And that is this. Does anyone have the mark of the beast today? Friends, we're going to study in detail on another night. But let me give you the short answer tonight before we close. Here it is. Only when political legislation is passed, enforcing Sunday worship as a law of the state, will individuals receive the mark of the beast. And the fact is that political legislation has not yet passed, and Sunday worship is not a law yet here in the world. But once it becomes a law, it's then that people have to decide whether they're going to receive the mark of the beast or the seal of God, whether they want to follow Jesus and the word of God or a tradition that is based upon the mother church. So no one has the mark of the beast now. Many people who are worshiping on Sunday are sincere, wonderful, loving Christians. Many of them are going to be saved, but in the last days, they're going to have to make a choice, just as tonight we are brought face to face with a choice. Now the next question is this. How will the state be able to Sunday law? How could this happen? Because we have religious freedom, and so how can a political government power enforce a Sunday law? This is how they can do it. Notice. It says in Revelation 13, 17, and that no one may do what? Buy or sell, except one who has the mark or the name of the beast or the number of his name. In other words, those who refuse the mark of the beast, those who refuse to go along with a national Sunday law, will be cut off economically. They will not be able to buy or sell. And friends, we all want to buy and sell, right? We all want to have the privilege of going to the grocery store and buying food and selling and making a living. And so most of the world, they're going to say, oh, no problem. I'm going to keep Sunday. I'll go along with the Sunday law so that I can maintain my right to buy and sell. But friends, the only way a government could regulate the buying and selling is if they have the power over large financial institutions. Isn't that right? And friends, you realize in this recent economic crisis around the world that what happened was this. The recent financial crises around the world are giving political powers more authority to actually regulate the buying and the selling. When the government bails out large financial institutions, who has the power now? And friends, when Sunday worship becomes law and is enforced by government power, it's then that the world will have to decide who they're going to follow, Jesus Christ or the Antichrist. They're going to have to choose whether they're going to receive the seal of God or the mark of the beast, Sabbath or Sunday, traditions or the word of God, obedience or compromise, truth or error, Christ or Satan. And friends, listen, while no one tonight has the mark of the beast yet, by our daily choices, each and every one of us are preparing to receive either the mark or the seal of God.
If we're allowing the Lord to put his love in our hearts that enables us to trust him right now, then we're going to trust him when man cuts us off and we're not able to buy or sell.

and persecution is rekindled and a great time of trouble ensues, we're going to trust God as long as we're learning to trust him now. So right now is preparation time. No one has the mark yet, but we're all preparing for either the mark or the seal of God. And friends, if we are faithful to the Lord Jesus, we may be cut off from man, but we will not be cut off from God.

The spirits had given me amazing success. And I was living the life in Hollywood. I thought I had reached the higher realms of spirituality until it all came crashing down and I reached the bottom. It was then that I made the most surprising discovery of my life. My name is Samuel Jacobson, but I was born as Samir Rahman Mahmoud in the city of Erbil in northern Iraq. During my early days, the country was ravaged by war with Iran. I remember how during a raid, I was hiding under an olive tree and I saw bombs falling and exploding around. Our area was badly hit. Our neighbors and friends were dying. Eventually, in 1990, my family decided to move to Sweden as refugees. I grew up Muslim, reading the Quran, going to the mosque, and fasting during Ramadan. But as I became a teenager in a new country, I felt lost. I did not fit in school, and the memories of the war haunted me. There was so much evil and injustice in the world. I decided that there was no God and stopped practicing Islam altogether. In 2001, I moved to the United States. I felt there were more opportunities for me there. After arriving in Los Angeles, I made a list of all I wanted to achieve. On the top of the list was becoming rich and successful. So I became a real estate agent, and I did quite well. I had a comfortable life in Hollywood, but I had no peace. And people around me, they had no peace either. I thought I need to focus more on the inner life. I met a spiritual coach and we started having sessions together. She told me about spiritual energies and karma and spirits that would help me to get rich. Within 2 weeks, I got a commission to sell a $5 million house. Next, I was initiated into transcendental meditation. They gave me a mantra. A word doesn't really mean anything. And I was to repeat that word 20 minutes a day, twice a day. And after that, I started doing yoga, hypnosis, New Age practices. It seemed that I was being more and more rewarded. I had designer clothes. My social life was busy. I was flying by private jet, selling multi-million dollar homes for and to celebrities. And in 2016, I was named the 24th top real estate agent in the nation. And my colleagues at work were wondering, what is the key to your success? And I would tell them,

I do meditation, and I get help from spirits. Then my mother got seriously sick with cancer. I flew to Sweden to be with her. My mother and I were incredibly close. I'm the youngest of seven children, and I was her favorite. I could not imagine my life without her. So when she took her last breath in my arms, I was devastated. I flew to Thailand and trained in Reiki. I became a level 3 Reiki master, which is the highest level. They teach you how to do certain symbols in the air with your hands, and you repeat words that don't really mean anything. But all of a sudden, I start having supernatural insights. Around this time, I discovered I had new abilities. Up till then, I had not been musically gifted, but suddenly, I could compose music. I wrote a piece of music for the US Olympic team for synchronized swimming that was performed during a live event in Times Square, New York. Next came ayahuasca. This is promoted as something that cleanses you from all childhood trauma, from hatred, and fill you in with positive energy. I thought, this is great. I have an adult niece, whom I've always been very close to. She lived in Sweden, and she struggled with depression, drug addiction, also a lot of childhood trauma. She was in and out of rehab. So I said, fly to LA and we'll do this ayahuasca together. So she came. For the ayahuasca weekend, we were told to dress completely in white. There were about 13 to 14 people. We were all sitting in a big circle, and the shaman was there. He had feathers, crystal balls, tarot cards, and each one was asked to speak their intention. Why are you here? What would you like the spirits to help you with? So people said all sorts of things. I want to get pregnant. I want to marry the right person. I want to have a successful company. For me, I said, I want to get in touch with my mother, and I want to know what happens after death. And my niece, she said she wants to know the truth. The ceremony started. They were singing, burning grains to send a smoke to heaven, bowing down to spirits. They invoked what they called Mother Ayahuasca. People started going into trance. And after about 30 minutes, I started having my first clear communication with the spirits, though I did not hear anything. The spirit says, welcome. You, Samuel, are a child of light. What we have planned for you is above and beyond what you can imagine. But we have a problem. Your niece, she's a child of darkness. So in order for us to help you, you need to separate from her. And you cannot question us, even though you may not understand why we ask you to do certain things. You just have to follow our directions. Then my mother appeared to me. She said that when we die, we become spirits. On the other side, it's all peace and happiness. I understood that she was my guardian angel. She was pulling strings for me. I've always been a logical person. I believe in science. But I couldn't deny what I was experiencing. I practiced in about 12 ayahuasca ceremonies. And in some of them, I talked to what it looked like my dead mother. Fast forward to the ayahuasca ceremony we did in Mount Shasta. It was a small group, including my niece. The ceremony starts, and my niece started making some distressing noises. The shaman goes over to her to help her, and the shaman is using a musical instrument to call on these spirits. So my niece tells him, stop, but he will not stop. So she grabs the instrument from him, breaks it in two, she runs to the bathroom, turns all the lights on, and I am in a state of shock. I look at all this, and these spirits are speaking to me, and they said, look, what did we tell you? She's a child of darkness. She causes problems. So after the ceremony, we flew

back to Los Angeles. My niece flew back to Sweden, and I broke off all contact with her. A little while after that, something changed. The spirits did not communicate with me in the same way anymore. The peace that I thought I had found was gone. I fell into a severe depression. The antidepressants that I was taking were not helping anymore. I went into rehab for a month. I paid $14,000. I came out, did not help me. I felt I had to be on drugs all the time to be able to cope. I then ran into some serious health problems, which I was later hospitalized for. My life was spiraling out of control. I was battling addictions to drugs, to be all the spiritual practices that I had learned were of no effect. I felt utterly hopeless. I called my niece in Sweden to ask how she was. To my great surprise, she was happy and got over her depression and addiction, and she was like a new person. It was hard to believe. I asked her, what happened? She said at Mount Shasta, in the midst of despair and darkness, she cried out, is there someone who can help me? And immediately she felt she was surrounded by this deep love that is beyond human words. She knew that there was a God. Back in Sweden, she got a hijab, went to the mosque, but didn't feel right. She kept reading the Quran, praying, nothing. One day, she went down on her knees and she cried out, who are you? Who are you? I know you have revealed yourself to me. She goes to sleep and Jesus comes to her. He's dressed in white. He stands at the door with open arms. And he says, I am the way and the truth and the life. I have already defeated darkness and evil. And she jumps into his arms and hugs him. From that moment, her life changed completely. And I remember in the first ayahuasca ceremony, she asked for the truth. And God heard her earnest desire for the truth and answered her in a clear way. My niece said she had been praying for me. I realized that was the time when the communication with the spirits went silent. I was in a dark place. Now her life had turned around miraculously. I wanted to have what she had. I started watching Christian videos on YouTube and learning about Jesus. I was attracted to his teachings, and I noticed, little by little, a peace came over me that I had not experienced before. And as God was working in my life, I started weaning off the antidepressants that I was taking for 15 years. And eventually, I was able to stop completely. I had some friends who had become Christians, and they took me to church with them. I went on long hikes and listened to the Bible while walking. My life was being healed and cleansed from the inside. Soon, it was time for another kind of detox. I packed all my Buddha statues, my crystals, my stones, all the other New Age paraphernalia, packed them in big trash bags, and got rid of everything. I wanted nothing to do with the demons of my past. I learned the hard way that Satan and his demons are real. Today I know, because ceremonies, I had not met my dead mother, but a demon impersonating her to gain my trust. The Bible teaches that the dead are not conscious. They're just resting in the grave. Through New Age and the paranormal, the devil is spreading his lies about life, about death, in order to deceive people and lead them to eternal destruction. The spirits are his demons. They had taken me to unexpected highs, only to drop me into the abyss of despair. In 2017, I accepted Jesus into my heart and was later baptized. The last 3 years of my life have been the most rewarding.
As God

opens up my eyes to the truth of the scripture. All the material things, which were just idols, they lost their appeal. I was finally able to experience true freedom and joy that surpasses all understanding. I learned that God is real and more powerful than the devil. He has turned my life around and brought me out of spiritual darkness into the light. And that is the greatest miracle of all.

The Lord also will be a refuge for the oppressed, a refuge in times of trouble. And they that know thy name will put their trust in thee, for thou, Lord, has not forsaken them that seek thee. In a world full of injustice, sorrow, and pain, God is a place of refuge and peace for his people, a salvation asylum for the guilty and the oppressed. Puuhonua is one of them. Erected on the black lava flats, the Kona coast of the Big Island, Puuhonua served as a sanctuary of refuge in ancient times. Surrounded by the blue waters of the Pacific Ocean on the northwest and a solid lava wall on the southeast, this Hawaiian haven served as a natural fortification. It was an ideal place for the ali'i, the Hawaiian royalty, to establish their residential and ceremonial. Considered as royal sacred ground, it is here that many of the ancient chiefs of Hawaii were buried, the last of which was one of the sons of Kamehameha I in the year 1818. It is here at the Keawe Heiau that the ancient priests of Hawaii offered their sacrifices for centuries, until the final overthrow of the Kapu system by Kamehameha II in 1819. Littered with tall swaying coconut trees, clear and cool ocean waters, fishing ponds, friendly turtles, black lava rocks, and a white sandy shore, this place of refuge is just as beautiful as it is safe. Now, there are many of these places of refuge scattered all throughout the islands, but this is the last authentic one that has been preserved, containing some ancient ruins that date back to the 1400s. This island shelter was a place of protection for wounded warriors as well as displaced civilians during times of war and battle. No physical harm could be done to those who reached the boundaries of this place of refuge. All within the walls were guaranteed the protection of the king. Modeled after the cities of refuge in biblical times, it also offered protection from the avenger of blood. If someone was guilty of breaking kapu or sacred law, they would surely be put to death. However, if the offender was able to make it within the walls of Puuhonua, they were protected from the avenger. And though many were guilty and deserved to die, here at Puuhonua, they found a sanctuary of forgiveness and a second chance at life. This sacred ancient Hawaiian site was literally a sanctuary of forgiveness. And in ancient biblical times, it was at the time of the death of the high priest that the forgiven offender was able to leave and go home, free in the power of forgiveness. This ancient Hawaiian history, that mirrors so closely the ancient institutions of the Holy Bible, it tells me that the true God of heavens was communicating with our Hawaiian ancestors. He was revealing to them his holy ways of justice and mercy, grace and peace. For this place of refuge is a reflection of the wonderful plan of salvation. You see, each and every one of us are guilty of breaking the sacred commands of God. We have violated the perfect precepts of Jehovah. We have trampled upon the holy law of love. And because of the foolishness of our sinful choices, death is the only just reward we deserve. Satan is free to take us with him to destruction. But God has not left us to ourselves. He has provided a place of refuge, a heavenly Puuhonua. And if we flee,

Lead to the shelter of his grace, we will then find the peace of pardon for all our offenses. And because of the death of our heavenly high priest, Jesus Christ, we can go back to our heavenly home, free in forgiveness and liberated in love. For there is no condemnation to those who are in Christ Jesus. He took our punishment that we might have his peace. This was the reality that God was trying to teach our ancient Hawaiian ancestors. And it is the same reality he desires for us to experience. Is your life consumed with spiritual confusion? Are you burdened with the guilt of sin? Maybe you're running from your troubles, but you feel like you have no place to hide and no place to rest. Well, if so, I urge you to run to the heavenly Pu'uhonua. Do not delay. You must go at once. For the adversary, the devil, is coming after you like a roaring lion, seeking to devour you in deception, distraction, and despair. Go at once to the perfect place of refuge, where the enemy has no power. Do not allow anything or anyone to hold you back. For it is there that Jesus invites you to surrender your sins to him, that you might receive mercy, grace, and forgiveness, and life evermore. And there you will dwell in the place of safety, security, satisfaction, and salvation in the true paradise of God.

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0: This is my neighborhood. The Kensington section is called the Badlands. It's become now one of the poorest neighborhoods in the United States. Right above us here is the elevated train down the center of my street. Thousands of people go by every single day.
1: When I was thirsty, you gave me something. When I was without clothes, you put shoes on my feet. Save yourself when you help the least of
0: them. In 1978, two of our Franciscan friars came down here to the Kensington section of Philadelphia. Their hope and their intention was to start a church for the poor. After a few days disguised as a homeless person, one of those friars came back and he said, these people, he says, they don't need another church. He says, what they need is a place to eat. He said, they need clothing. He said, they need a place to stay. And that's when it all began, St. Francis Inn.
2: For more than 20 years, Franciscan priests and nuns have served the Kensington poor. In the tradition of St. Francis of Assisi, they have no formal means of material support.

0: no government subsidy, no fundraising apparatus. To care for the more than 400 people who come to them for help each day, they simply pray.
1: This ministry is God's, and God will take care of it. And if at times when we find that we're short of something, we'll ask God for it. Sometimes jokingly we say among ourselves, why don't you say it out loud? It'll come.
2: And that's it. That's how, you know, you sometimes live from day to day and situation to situation, trusting, praying, say, Lord, here we are. Help us, direct us, guide us, lead us, show us the way where we can provide opportunities and provide a life for people, you know, food, clothing, shelter. And Lord, most of all, you. And we go every day in our old jalopy gray van, and we go all over the greater Philadelphia area, and we pick up those things that people are going to give to us.
3: A lot of times when we're going on pickups, we might not have any desserts for that day. We might not have a complete meal for that day. So we kind of go with a hope that whatever we get that day will sustain us through the meal and beyond.
2: You know, there's those times that we don't get the things that we really need, and then we have to pray. You just have to trust it. For example, I was the coordinator of the meal one afternoon, and boy, we did not have any bread, nor did we have any really like vegetables, etc. And so, boy, I prayed. I did. There was some volunteers there, and they were saying, well, what are you going to do? What are you going to do, Father? And I said, let's pray. So we did. So we held hands, and we prayed. I said, Lord, I need this stuff. If we're going to feed these people tonight, Lord, you just somehow, would you just help us? And nothing happened. You know, sometimes that's how the Lord is. He delivers the goods at 11:59:59. And that's just what happened. Probably about 10 minutes before that meal began, a knock came at the side door, and bam, somebody had had a business party that afternoon, and they had leftover food, and there was bread and rolls, and there was vegetables.
3: I got it.
2: Lord, we truly are grateful, and we express our gratitude, Lord, for what you've provided for us today. We thank you, Lord, for all those people who gave us this food to share with our sisters and brothers who are in need and poor. We thank and praise you, Lord.
0: Each day, prayers are lifted to heaven, and each day, the Lord provides. For not once in more than two decades has anyone requesting a meal at the St. Francis Inn ever been denied or turned away.
2: As Frank Francis said, Lord, make us instruments of your peace. Amen. Go to work. The heart of our ministry and our work here is really Jesus. And it's really a life of trusting Jesus every day. And sometimes trusting Jesus from moment to moment. There's not a lot of security here that you can hide behind or that you can find safety in or security. From the violence on our streets to the food that we need to eat here. And the income, we have no source of income in here. There's none of us that makes any money or salary. And so a lot of that security is gone. And because of that, that puts you in a position of powerlessness. And now you just have to trust. And you're going to have to trust that God's going to provide. And that comes in prayer. Your prayer here is, Lord, help us.
4: I pray about a lot. I pray for my family. In the end, I pray for myself. I pray that things will get better, you know, and fortunately, it's happening that way. Things are getting better for me. I have a place that I can go and eat every day and not worry about where I'm going to have my next meal. I know where I'm going to have my next meal, St. Francis Inn.
2: For I was hungry, and you gave me food. I was thirsty, and you gave me something to drink. I was a stranger, and you welcomed me. Naked, and you clothed me. And you will say, Lord, when did we see you hungry and feed you, thirsty

a drink? When did we see you a stranger and welcome you, or naked and clothe you? And I will say, and I will say, as often as you did these things for the least of my sisters and brothers, you were doing it to me. And I think that's what prayer is about. But now do I really trust through prayer, that Jesus is going to, in fact, provide us what we need here to minister to the poor, to feed, clothe, and shelter them.

At Stories of Hope, we share real stories of people like you who found faith and courage when they needed it most. Every journey we show reminds us all that hope is within reach. Come be inspired by stories that could change your perspective and spark your faith. Together, we are changing the world, one story at a time.

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There is nothing humanly made that is greater than the awesome splendor of God's creation.

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1: 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I know Good News TV covers all over the state of Arizona, many different cities, and because of your support of this ministry, many people are coming to a knowledge of Jesus. 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I know even at 3ABN,

sometimes we receive letters. We got a letter from a prisoner in the Arizona area, and he said that he had come and had found Jesus because of something that he had heard on Good News. So thank you for your support. Thank you for standing with this ministry. Thank you for what you have done for the cause of God in the state of Arizona. People are going to be in the kingdom of heaven because of something you gave. I want to encourage you to check out the number on the screen and give us a call. God bless you.

0: Welcome to Hope Sabbath School, an in-depth, interactive study of the Word of God. We are continuing an amazing series of studies, three cosmic messages, vital messages for these last days of Earth's history, days of Earth's history, Revelation. And I know you're going to be blessed today. We're talking about a vital topic, the everlasting gospel. So welcome to Hope Sabbath School. Welcome to the team. Good to be together again. You may notice I'm a little excited, and that's because our brother Rodney is going to be leading us in our study today. Rodney's one of our best known remote team members. Welcome down from Canada. We're glad you're teaching today. We also want to welcome Glennie joining us from California. Glennie, good to see you again. And I think, well, Puya from Hawaii, good to see you, Puya. And Jamie Jean from Virginia, glad you're with us. It's great to have our remote team members. It makes a difference, doesn't it? Great interaction as we study the Word of God together. And we're also happy to hear from you as part of our global team. You know, our app is used in about 200 countries around the world. So wherever you're from, we're glad you're part of our Hope Sabbath School family. In fact, I want to make a special appeal to you today. Write to us, sshope@hopetv.org. Tell us where you're from. Tell us how you're blessed. Maybe you're even teaching a class in your community. We'd love to hear from you, sshope@hopetv.org. Here are just a few emails we've received recently. Kathy writes to us, a Zambian studying in Russia. Now, I need to ask, but she's probably studying in Russian there. And she writes, hello, Hope Sabbath School team. Hello. Got the wave. I'm a Zambian in my final year of study in Russia. I have for so long wanted to write to you, but never got the courage until recently when I had the privilege of teaching Sabbath School with my local church group. Mm-hmm. Immediately I thought of Hope Sabbath School outline. Really helped me a lot. My friends love the in-depth, interactive study of the Word of God. Hope Sabbath School has been part of my Sabbath routine for almost all the years of my university life. It's really helped me in a lot of ways. Only God knows. I always recommend it to anyone who asks me how to spend Sabbath. Amen? Amen?
1: Amen.
0: I thank God for your lives. May He continue to bless you. What a great way to spend Sabbath time studying the Word of God.
2: Amen.
0: Thanks, Kathy, for writing to us from Russia. They're a Zambian studying in Russia. Beautiful. Joan writes from the U.S. and says, thank God for Hope Sabbath School. I smile with the first greeting, and I'm smiling through the scripture song. And I'm smiling and wiping tears from my eyes during the closing prayer. Mm-hmm. What a blessing the whole team is. Amen?
3: Amen.
0: Thank you, Joan. We're glad that you wrote to us, and we're glad that you're blessed. Here is an amazing note from a donor. And, you know, we don't mention donors' names, but we want to say thank you, not only to this donor, but to each one of you, It's a great miracle. We're a donor-supported ministry. This donor writes from Australia and says, for many years, I've been watching Hope Sabbath School, particularly enjoy the program.

0: program. We enjoy the interaction and the insight in each study. Thank you so much for the commitment of the Hope Sabbath School team and the inspiration they bring to the Bible study. God has been gracious to us recently, writes the donor. I sold a piece of property, and this donation comes from that sale and my covenant with the giver of every good and perfect gift.
1: Amen?
0: Amen. And a donation of $10,000 Australian. Now, if you don't know how much that is, you can go to some currency converter. And I just want to say thank you, thank you, thank you. You know who you are. But whether you send in a faithful $10 a month or you can give $10,000, we can all be part of a great miracle of God. Amen? So go to hopetv.org/hopeSS, click on the donate button, and be part of the miracle. 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One last note from Christian in Malawi. Christian writes, says, I've watched Hope Sabbath School for some time now. I love everything about the team, the way you simplify the Bible. You've surely been used by God to transform lives. Mm. May the peace of our Lord Jesus Christ be with you. Thank you. Well, Christian, thank you for writing to us from Malawi. We're so glad you're part of our Hope Sabbath School family. And again, we'd like to hear from each one of you, sshope@hopetv.org. Now, I'm excited to tell you that we have a special gift for you during this series. And it's really a great blessing from God. Pastor Mark Finley has written a book called Three Cosmic Messages, which aligns perfectly with this series. And we're so blessed that because of his kindness and Heart Books, the publisher, we can offer a digital copy of Three Cosmic Messages to you as a gift. 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All you have to do, go to our website, hopetv.org/hopeSS, click on the free gift button. You say, Pastor Derek, I know about that button, because we try to give you resources that will bless your life and bless the lives of those around you. So take advantage of that wonderful, generous offer. Three Cosmic Messages, a book that will enhance your study. Right now, I need your help. We need you to sing the theme song with us. It's taken from Revelation, the book we're studying, chapter 15, verses 3 and 4. Great and marvelous are your works, Lord God Almighty. Let's sing it together.

0: You know, while we were singing, I thought, I don't know what the tune will be. I thank my wife for giving us a tune to sing it to. But those are the words of the song of Moses and the Lamb. Yeah. I just imagine John turning and maybe seeing some of the great men and women of God, the redeemed of all the ages, Esther and Daniel and Abraham and Adam, Eve, singing, just intriguing, just the of the saints. I think we'll be smiling and crying at the same time. Amen. And the lesson today, Rodney, you're going to lead us, the everlasting gospel, enables us to be there with that redeemed throng. So lead us in prayer as we begin our study.
1: Thank you, Derek. Let us pray. Gracious God, we thank you so much for the privilege of studying your word about the everlasting gospel. We pray, Holy Spirit, that you would lead today now, we pray, in Jesus' name. Amen.
0: Amen.
2: Amen. Amen.
1: I am totally elated to be talking about, with you, the everlasting gospel. Now, I can't dance like Derek, but I am excited about it because it is great news for all of us. Now, what is interesting, as I was looking at the everlasting gospel, I'm sure you came across it too, is we normally associate the everlasting gospel with certain portions of the Bible. Everlasting gospel. So you may think the gospel of Matthew and the gospel of Mark, gospel of Luke, gospel of John. But sometimes maybe there is someone out there listening to us and viewing us may not associate the everlasting gospel with the book of Revelation. Now, I wanted to start today with getting your perspective on initially when you were introduced to the book of Revelation. What was your initial reaction? What was your thought when you first heard about the book of Revelation? What was your initial reaction to that? Yes, yes, Stephanie.
3: Confusion.
1: Confusion, all right. Thank you for your honesty, yes. Jason, what about you?
4: The book with all the beasts in it.
1: All the beasts, all right. Samantha?
5: For me, it was fear or trepidation or just frightening beast.
1: All right, frightening beast. Yes. Anyone else? Yes, Jackson.
6: For me, it was like the end time events.
1: End time events, all right. Jamie Jean.
7: For me, it was frustration. I didn't understand why we'd have this book from the Bible that we couldn't understand.
1: Right. Very good. Thank you, Jamie Jean. Nicole?
8: It goes with Daniel.
1: It goes with Daniel.
8: That's the first thing I thought, because you always hear about the Daniel Revelation series, so I thought it went with Daniel.
1: Well, thank you for being transparent, because I will share mine. I remember beasts and 666 and hell and everything coming at me all at once, Samantha. And it took me a while. There may be others having the same experience. What is also interesting is that some, I've heard that some people think that the book of Revelation is a closed book. It's sealed. It's a mystery. And what is also interesting is that the book of Revelation in some Bibles, actually it's called Apocalypse. And then now when you look at the definition of apocalypse, it means disclosure. It means exposure, unraveling, unveiling, uncovering. So we can, through the power of the Holy Spirit, understand the book of Revelation. Now, Laurel, I'm going to ask you to start with Revelation chapter

0: 1, please, and verse 1. And I would like for us to start at the very beginning, if you will, of Revelation, the book of Revelation, Revelation 1 and verse 1. And we're going to seek to understand who gave this revelation to the Apostle John. Lauren.
1: All right. I'll be reading from the New American Standard Bible, Revelation 1, 1. The revelation of Jesus Christ, which God gave him to show to his bound servants the things which must soon take place. And he sent and communicated it by his angel to his bondservant John.
0: All right. Thank you, Laurel. So, who? I'm sure you are listening intently and following in your Bibles. Who really gave this revelation to John? Any thoughts on that?
2: God.
0: Yes, Jason.
3: Well, Jesus gave it. It's a message from God from heaven that Jesus gave here to John.
0: All right. So thank you so much, Jason. Samantha?
2: God gave it to the angel who gave it to John.
0: All right. So it's almost like a channel going to John. Derek, I see.
4: Well, it's a chain, isn't it?
0: It's a chain.
4: Yep. But actually, it says God gave to him, referring to Jesus, to show his servants, and there's an angel in the middle. Yeah. So it sounds like it's a really important message. It didn't just come randomly, that there's a divine or heavenly delivery system that brings the message finally to the Apostle John.
0: Spot on, Derek. And it says now that the angel signified it. So the angel is playing a very, very critical role, as you've seen in the book of Revelation, where angels play a very, very, very critical part of the process. Now, again, as you look at Revelation 1 and verse 1, what are your thoughts here? Is this revelation by Jesus Christ, or is there a revelation about Jesus Christ? What are your thoughts? Puya, what are your thoughts on that?
5: I believe the answer is both. This revelation is about Jesus and it's from Jesus.
0: Yes, yes. Thank you so much for sharing, Puya. We were trying to trick you there. We're just kidding. Anybody else would like to share? Any other thoughts? Jason?
3: I mean, it's clearly from Jesus because it says the revelation of Jesus Christ, but then when you actually read Revelation, there's a whole lot of symbolism and symbolism and about Jesus and specifically what he has done, is doing, and will do.
0: Right. 100%. Amen to that. Mm-hmm. Now, Jackson, I wish for you, please, to read for us Revelation 1, verses 1 to 3. We're talking about now the revelation of a message. Let's read verses 1 to 3 of Revelation 1, and we're going to seek now who receives a blessing when receiving the message of this book we're calling Revelation. Go ahead,
6: Jackson. Revelation 1:1 from the New King James Version. The revelation of Jesus Christ, which God gave him to show his servants things which must shortly take place. And he sent and signified it by his angel to his servant John, who bore witness to the word of God and to the testimony of Jesus Christ, to all things that he saw. Blessed is he who reads and those who hear the words of this prophecy and keep those things which are written in it, for the time is near.
0: Amen. All right, thank you, Jackson. So who receives a blessing if you participate in this book of Revelation? Who?
6: Anybody who reads
0: Anyone who reads it, yes.
2: Yeah. And act upon the words. And also act upon the truth that they receive.
0: Ah, very important, yes. Okay.
4: And those who hear. Because I'm assuming even in that day, and maybe even today in some settings, not everybody can read. But that's why the messenger is sent out, so that everyone can hear.
0: So the critical words that jumped out at all of us would be those who read, hear, and keep, Samantha, keep those things that are written in it. We will be all blessed, says the book of Revelation. Now, the Apostle John tells us, and we just heard it from Jackson, that the time is near. The time is near. What time is near? What's the reference here talking about? The time is near. Yes, Jackson.
6: I believe this is talking about the end time, the end of the history of the world.
0: Yes, all right, the end of time. Jason?
3: So there's been references from several different people about how Revelation

0: is a closed book.
1: Yes.
0: And it's not so much that it's closed where you couldn't read it, but in order to understand certain things, there's some history that takes place here. And it's easier to understand the closer you get as those things have taken place. So the time is near. It means we're getting through some of those things in history and getting closer to the end of those things that are written about in the book of Revelation. Mm.
1: Yes, thank you for sharing, Jason. What is interesting, if you go back to Daniel, where prophecies were given to him, there were some prophecies that were being fulfilled in his time all the way up to the end of time and to some extent beyond time.
0: Yep.
1: In this case with John, it could be the same, where, you know, there are some things that would be prophesied, but throughout his time, throughout our time, and even beyond that time.
2: Amen.
1: So we realize now, in fact, there's a clue that's given in Revelation 1 and verse 7. Revelation 1 and verse 7. I'm just going to ask Stephanie, if you could read that for us quickly. Revelation 1 and verse 7, that gives us another clue.
3: The New King James Version says, "Behold, he is coming with clouds, and every eye will see him, even they who pierced him, and all the tribes of the earth will mourn because of him. Even so, amen."
1: Yes. Amen. So Jackson, you mentioned that, yes, the end of time. So you'll find that we're drawing closer and closer to such time that you just read about, Stephanie. Now, if you look at Revelation chapter 1, verses 4 to 8, I would like for us to try and glean some important revelations that are actually articulated there in Revelation 1, verses 4 to 8. And Glennie, I'm going to ask you to read that for us. Revelation chapter 1, verses 4 to 8. And our goal there of reading through that is, what important revelations are given in those open verses? Go ahead, Glennie.
4: I'm reading from the New King James Version, and it says, "John, to the seven churches which are in Asia, grace to you and peace from him who is and who was and who is to come, and from the seven spirits who are before his throne, and from Jesus Christ, the faithful witness, the firstborn from the dead, and the ruler over the kings of the earth. To him who loved us and washed us from our sins in his own blood, and has made us kings and priests to his God and Father, to him be glory and dominion forever and ever. Amen.
2: Amen.
4: Behold, he is coming with clouds, and every eye will see him, even they who pierced him, and all the tribes of the earth will mourn because of him. Even so, amen.
5: Amen.
4: I am the Alpha and the Omega, the beginning and the end, says the Lord, who is and who was and who is to come, the Almighty."
2: Amen.
5: Amen.
1: Excellent. Amen. Thank you, Glennie. So any revelations that you glean from verses 4 to 8 of Revelation chapter 1? Yes, John.
6: Seems like the very first one to me is that, yes, Jesus is said as the faithful witness and supreme ruler over all.
2: Amen.
1: Statement.
2: Amen.
1: Very firm. Anyone else? Thank you, Judd. Jackson.
7: The message comes from three people.
1: Yes.
7: One is God the Father, and then the seven spirits, and from Jesus.
1: Mm-hmm. Excellent. All right. Thank you for sharing. Anyone else? Any important
8: revelations? Well, I see a confirmation of a promise Jesus made, recorded in the Gospel of John, chapter 14, where he said, "I will come back and receive you to myself." And we find a description of that in verse 7. "Behold, he's coming." Mm-hmm. So this is not just more about Jesus, but if we have that living relationship, we will joyfully welcome him when he returns in glory.
1: Mm. Excellent. Mm-hmm. Thank you so much for sharing, Derek. Jason.
0: You have a reference here to the whole time position, the Alpha and Omega, beginning and end, because Revelation includes all of that. And so what he's saying here is Jesus is part of all of that, of everything that happens through all these experiences that we read in the book of Revelation. The beast and all of that, Jesus is there.
1: Thank you for sharing. In fact, Jason, that very verse, "I'm the Alpha and Omega," I keep remembering Bodil's tune to that song. I'm the Alpha and the Omega, the beginning and the end. Okay,
0: yes.
1: We'll stop now. But that's an important verse for us to hold on to, because he's before the beginning and will always be.
8: Amen.
1: That's the God that we serve.
8: Yes.
1: Amazing, powerful.
8: Yeah.
1: Now let's go a little bit deeper now into, so now

0: we have a perspective from the word revelation about the revelation of the good news being given.
1: Yeah.
0: We saw the process through which it was given to John and to us today as a result. Let's go a little bit deeper now on what is this everlasting gospel, this good news of salvation. So let's turn our Bibles now to Revelation 14. Revelation 14. Nicole, can you read this for us, please? Revelation 14, verse 6. And the question for us is, what is the everlasting gospel the angel flying in the midst of heaven will preach to all who dwell on the earth? Go ahead, Nicole.
2: So the New International Version of Revelation 14, 6 says, "Then I saw another angel flying in the midst in midair, and he had the eternal gospel to proclaim to all those who live on the earth, to every nation, tribe, language, and people."
0: Mm-hmm. All right. Thank you so much, Nicole. So just from that one text, Tricia Lee, if you don't mind sharing with us, what is it from just that one text, 14 verse 6, Revelation 14 verse 6, what is the everlasting gospel to you?
3: I was actually thinking about the following verses, but from that one verse, verse 6, it is something that is universal.
0: Yes.
3: It's a message that's applicable to every nation, tribe, tongue, people. There's any way you could divide up people groups, ethnic groups, or anything, it applies to all of us. So I think that's an important aspect of the everlasting gospel.
0: Beautiful. Mm. Thank you so much for sharing. Anyone else, just from that one verse? Samantha.
4: To me, it's that incredible good news about the death and the resurrection, and that the return of Christ and his, you know, all-encompassing love for us.
5: Amen.
0: Mm-hmm. And if you were just kind of to parse out those words a little bit, everlasting, what does that word really mean, everlasting?
6: Forever.
5: No end.
0: Forever.
5: No end.
0: Forever. Never ending.
1: Yeah.
2: Never ending, yeah.
0: Ongoing, mm-hmm. All right? Yeah. And then the word gospel, what does that word really mean for us?
4: Good news.
0: So it's ongoing. It's almost like it doesn't have an end.
7: I just had an epiphany. Maybe everybody else knew this, but it will be good news for eternity.
0: Mm. Yes.
7: It's not just until we make it to the kingdom. Mm-hmm. Throughout eternity, as Samantha shared, it's like we'll constantly be going, that's good news.
0: Yes. Yeah.
7: What, the love of God and his saving grace.
5: Amen.
0: Amazing.
5: Amen.
0: I mean, totally. Do you see why I'm excited now? Because it's news that everyone should hear and everyone should accept by the power of the Holy Spirit. Now, let's take a look quickly of those individuals who were close to Jesus. Why don't we do that?
1: Yeah.
0: And let's see what their perspective is on the everlasting gospel. Let's look at Peter. And Puyi, I'm going to ask you please to read for us Acts 10, verses 34 to 43. And let's hear through the lens now, or see through the lens of Peter on his understanding of this everlasting gospel that we can learn from. Acts 10, verses 34 to 43. Go ahead, Puyi.
8: Mm-hmm. Acts 10, verses 34 to 43, and the New King James Version reads, "Then Peter opened his mouth and said, 'In truth, I perceive that God shows no partiality, but in every nation, whoever fears him and works righteousness is accepted by him. The word which God sent to the children of Israel, preaching peace through Jesus Christ, he is Lord of all.' That word you know, which was proclaimed throughout all Judea and began from Galilee after the baptism which John preached, how God anointed Jesus of Nazareth with the Holy Spirit and with power, who went about doing good and healing all who were oppressed by the devil, for God was with him. And we are witnesses of all things which he did both in the land of the Jews and in Jerusalem, whom they killed by hanging on a tree. Him God raised up on the third day and showed him openly, not to all the people, but to witnesses chosen before by God, even to us, who ate and drank with him after he arose from the dead. And he commanded us to preach to the people and to testify that it is he who was ordained by God to be judge of the living and the dead. To him all the prophets witness that through his name,

0: whoever believes in him will receive remission of sins.
1: Amen.
2: Awesome. Thank you, Puya. We could spend the entire rest of the period just talking about that text. Yeah. Well, what have you garnered from Jesus' close friend, Peter, on what this everlasting gospel is? What have you garnered? Yes, Sister Lee.
3: What stands out to me is right at the end of that passage that we read, that we can receive, that we can him, that we can be forgiven for the wrongs that he's made a way for us.
2: Yes, and don't we need that, Trisha?
3: Yes,
2: we really
3: need it.
2: Laurel?
4: Basically, that God is not one to show partiality, that the gospel is for all, because Peter, like when he first, you know, started out with Jesus, he grew up with the tradition that it was like, oh, just for the Jews, but then God, Jesus opened the doors, like it's for everyone. The gospel is for all the world.
2: Amen and amen. Thank you so much. Let's look also, not only Peter, but let's hear what Paul thinks about this everlasting gospel. And you can find a reference there in 1 Corinthians 15, verses 1 to 4. And Nicole, I'm going to ask you to read that for us. 1 Corinthians 15, verses 1 to 4.
5: The New International Version of 1 Corinthians 15, 1 to 4 says, "Now, brothers and sisters, I want to remind you of the gospel I preached to you, which you received and on which you have taken your stand. By this gospel you are saved, if you hold firmly to the word I preached to you. Otherwise, you have believed in vain. For what I received, I passed on to you as of first importance, that Christ died for our sins according to the Scriptures, that he was buried, that he was raised on the third day according to the Scriptures."
2: Yes. All right. Thank you so much, Nicole. Anything jumped out at you with regards to that reference? Yes, Jackson.
6: Sure. Here, the everlasting gospel is clearly tied to the life, death, resurrection of Jesus.
2: Yes.
6: And also that they witnessed that Jesus actually ate with them and he walked with them. So the following verses also talk about it. So when Paul is writing this, he is writing what he actually saw.
2: Mm-hmm. And he also referenced that, you know, even after he was resurrected, 500 people saw him in person, right? There's also a reference where he asked Philip, touch my hands, touch my side. In other words, Jesus wanted them to feel, literally, this everlasting gospel. It's all about Jesus Christ. How about John, a very good friend? And we have a John here, too. In fact, I'm going to ask you, John, please, to read 1 John 5, verses 11 to 13. How about John? What was John's perspective on the everlasting gospel? 1 John 5, verses 11 to 13.
7: Sure, happy to. From the New King James, and it says, "And this is the testimony, that God has given us eternal life, and this life is in his Son. He who has the Son has life, and he who does not have the Son of God does not have life. These things I have written to you who believe in the name of the Son of God, that you may know life, and that you may continue to believe in the name of the Son of God."
2: Amen. Amen. And John, what's your perspective on what you just read?
7: Well, there's so much certainty in this here. I mean, we may know that we have eternal life through his Son.
2: Yes, yes.
7: It's not ambiguous.
2: Not at all.
7: No.
8: Yeah, think in a previous study, we talked a lot about Son of Man, Son of Man. Yep. But here, three times, Son of God. So it's like we have access through Jesus, the Son of God. It's very profound. You know, what I'm hearing, because Paul talks about people preaching another gospel, any gospel that is not rooted in the life, death, and resurrection of Jesus and what he accomplished for us is a false gospel.
1: True. Amen. Mm-hmm. Yes.
2: Amen. Amen. Trisha Lee.
3: Yeah, I'm thinking if I went in my backyard and dug up $1 million, that'd be good news. I'm not telling anyone, though. I might tell my husband or, you know, tell the banker or something. You know, I found some money, let's, you know, whatever. But this is good news, and in all these texts, they're writing to someone. they're preaching or telling others to preach, they are openly sharing this good news. It's not just I have found salvation and it's only

0: for me, only for us. They are actually saying this is good news worth sharing.
1: Yes.
0: And I like that in these passages, because that's a part of that everlasting gospel, is that we have to share it. Mm-hmm. And we have to tell somebody else about the good thing that we
1: Amen.
0: Found.
1: Amen. Yeah. Amen. We should share it. And if Amen. You find $1 million, you can share it among us. Lenny, over to you. We'd love to hear your perspective.
2: Yeah, I was just thinking how interesting it is to see the ever-living God we see in Revelation 1, who was and is to come,
3: yeah.
2: has the everlasting gospel, which we saw in Revelation 14, promising us everlasting life, which is basically reconciliation with him, gaining what we had once lost at the Garden of Eden.
0: Yeah.
1: Fantastic. Beautiful. Thank you, Glennie. Let's run over to a testimony from an angel. How about that? A messenger from heaven. Let's look at Matthew 1 and verse 21. And Jamie Jean, I'm going to ask you to read that for us. Matthew 1 and verse 21. Again, we'll get some perspective from an angel on this everlasting gospel. Go ahead, Jamie.
4: Okay. The NASB says, "She will bear a son, and you shall call his name Jesus, for he will save his people from their sins."
1: Amen. Amen. Beautiful, beautiful. Amen. He will save his people from their sins. Mm-hmm. Is there anyone here or online who hasn't sinned? Because I have, and I need his grace and his mercy. Mm-hmm. We will just go one more over to, in fact,
3: Jesus
1: to the
3: himself.
1: Epitome of righteousness. Mm. How about that, Derek? Jesus himself.
3: Jesus himself.
1: Yes. Let's read that one. John 3, verses 16 and 17. I'm going to ask Stephanie if you could read that for us. John 3, verses 16 and 16.
5: And I'll be reading from the New King James Version. "For God so loved the world that he gave his only begotten Son, that whoever believes in him should not perish, but have everlasting life. For God did not send his Son into the world to condemn the world, but that the world through him might be saved."
3: Wow. Amen. Wow. Amen.
1: Ah, that is just cause for reflection. And I'm delighted that you read it so slowly so that we can follow you, Stephanie. Mm. "Oh, for God so loved the world." He loved us, each one of us, and everyone viewing online, that he died and gave his life for all of us. This is the everlasting gospel. Now, you have heard several references. You have heard from Jesus himself. You have heard from Paul. You have heard from Peter. If you were to summarize, Nicole, if you have a friend that called you up and said, "You know, I was watching Hope, and I saw you in Hope Sabbath School." And they said, "I'm still a little bit unsure of what this everlasting gospel is." How would you summarize that for your friend?
6: I would say it's a life-changing, life-transforming choice that I make to follow Jesus every single day.
1: Amen, amen, amen. Anyone else? Just how would you express that to a friend, the everlasting gospel? Anyone else? Yes, Jackson.
7: I would say that God is love. He loves me. And then whatever I have done in the past, he is willing to forgive me.
1: All right. Mm. So whatever you have done in the past, have you done anything in the past that is
7: a lot?
1: A lot. You and me both. But thank God, he will erase all of that.
0: Amen.
1: And he promises to do that for us.
3: Mm.
1: You know, I want us to look at Romans 10. Romans 10, verses 13 to 17. And I want us to look at that text. In fact, Jason, I'm going to ask you to read that for us. Romans 10, verses 13 to 17. And when we have heard Jason reading that text, I want us to look at why is it vitally important that this everlasting gospel be disseminated to, not only for us here and us on a remote, but for all the world to hear and to see. Why is that? Let's take a look at Romans 10, verses 13 to 17. Go ahead, Jason.
8: The New King James Version says in Romans chapter 10, verses 13 through 17, "For whoever calls on the name of the Lord shall be saved. How then shall they call on him in whom they have not believed? And how shall they believe in him of whom they have not heard? And how shall they hear without a preacher? And how shall they preach unless they are sent? As it is written, how beautiful are the feet of those who preach the gospel of peace, who

0: bring the glad tidings of good things, not all obeyed the gospel. For Isaiah says, Lord, who has believed our report? So then, faith comes by hearing, and hearing by the word of God.
1: Thank you so much, Jason. So why is it so important for everyone to hear about this good news? Why is it? Yes, Samantha.
2: Well, as Jason read, says, whoever calls on the name of God will be saved. Yeah. But then if they don't hear the good news, how can they be saved? It's like, if I know that the only way to get from Maryland to North Carolina is through I-95, and I don't know the way, I cannot get there.
1: Yes.
2: So we have to tell the world, we have to let people know about the good news of salvation, which is about Jesus Christ and Him crucified, resurrected, and His return.
1: Mm-hmm. Excellent, excellent. Puya, please share with us your thoughts.
3: It is vitally important for everyone to hear this good news, because everyone needs to hear this. I mean, we're all in the darkness of sin in this world without Jesus. And so if only people hear this news, it can change everyone's lives. So I believe everyone needs to hear this, because everyone needs it.
1: It can change someone's life forever. Trisha Lee.
4: I just wanted to read John 14, verse 6.
1: John 14. Give us a moment to find it. John 14 and verse 6. All right. Go ahead, Trisha Lee.
4: Reading from the New King James Version. This is Jesus speaking. Jesus said to him, I am the way, the truth, and the life.
2: Amen.
4: No one comes to the Father except through me. Mm. So in Samantha's example of the one highway getting you from destination point A to point B, this is Jesus saying that there's no other way through Him.
2: Mm-hmm.
4: And we all need to hear it, because there are different cultural traditions, different heritage, different things that people are taught in parts of the world where there might be other deities or other superstitions or practices or beliefs that people believe might get them eternal life or can cleanse them or outdo the bad in their lives, but that's not what Jesus tells us here. And so there's a lot of deception and misinformation, and they have to hear the gospel, because that's the truth that sets us free.
1: Mm-hmm.
4: And so we can't keep it to ourselves. Mm-hmm. We have to share so that people can hear and be released from some of these roads that lead to nowhere.
2: Wow.
1: And there are many roads that lead to nowhere. Only through Jesus we can be saved.
2: Amen.
1: Now, have you ever thought through, at what point did this everlasting gospel come to being? Like, when did God conjure up this wonderful idea that we have? Have you ever thought through that? And if you haven't, well, you'll find out now. 1 Peter 1, verses 18 to 20. 1 Peter 1, verses 18 to 20. And I'm going to ask Jackson, please, to read that for us. Read that for us. Verses 18 to 20, and we're thinking through, when was this everlasting gospel first conceived in the mind of God?
5: I'm reading from the New King James Version. Knowing that you were not redeemed with corruptible things, like silver or gold, from your aimless conduct, received by tradition from your fathers, but with the precious blood of Christ, as of a lamb without blemish and without spot. He indeed was foreordained before the foundation of the world, but was manifest in these last times for you.
6: Praise God.
1: All right. So here's another clue then that we can look at. Ephesians 1 and verse 4. Ephesians 1 and verse 4. I'm going to ask Glennie to read that for us. Ephesians 1 and verse 4 to complement 1 Peter 1 verses 18 to 20. Go ahead, Glennie.
7: I'm reading from the New King James Version, and it says, just as He chose us in Him before the foundation of the world, that we should be holy and without blame before Him in love.
1: All right. One more for us to consider before we address the question. Revelation 13, Laurel, please. Revelation 13 and verse 8. Revelation 13 and verse 8.
8: All right. I'll be reading from the New American Standard Bible. All who dwell on the earth will worship Him, everyone whose name has not been written from the foundation of the world in the book of life of the Lamb who has been slain.
6: All right.

0: So, when was this conceived in the mind of God?
1: Before the foundation.
0: Jamie Jean, go ahead, please.
2: Always, because he's the Alpha and the Omega, so he would have known what would have happened in the fall of mankind. So he planned it from before the foundation of the world. Mm. He always planned the cross.
0: Powerful.
2: Because he always loved us.
0: Thank you so much,
3: wow.
0: Jamie Jean.
3: Praise God.
0: Powerful, powerful. All right, so as we wind down now in the last segment of our study, now that we have an understanding of a revelation that was given to John, and yea, to us today, right, through the writings of John, now we have a deeper understanding of the everlasting gospel, what that is. Now, how about, and I think Trisha Lee started us on that road, which is, how do we now, since it's so important for us to be saved, to understand the gospel, how do we proclaim that now, Nicole, to the rest of the world, so that we don't keep it to ourselves, but we proclaim this everlasting gospel? I would like for us to look at Revelation 14 and verse 6. And this is where I would like for us to read it one more time. I think we have read it almost over and over again, but that's okay. We read that at a fourth and fifth time. Revelation 14 and verse 6. Read that verse for us, please. First, please.
4: The version says, "Then I saw another angel flying in the midair, and he had the eternal gospel to proclaim to those who live on the earth, to every nation, tribe, language, and people." Mm.
0: Yes, powerful. So remember we said at the outset, there may be someone watching today who never associated the everlasting gospel to the book of Revelation. We just heard it, the literal words, everlasting gospel. Okay, so where else in Scripture would you say that you've seen a complementary reference of the gospel, the everlasting gospel? Where else in Scripture? Give us an example.
3: In the Gospels.
0: In the Gospels. Okay, yes. Where in the Gospels? Any examples? Jason?
5: Matthew 28.
0: Matthew 28 verse?
5: Well, 19.
0: All right, so let's read that for us then, Jason, please, if you don't mind.
5: All right. Matthew 28:19, New King James Version says, "Go therefore and make disciples of all nations, baptizing them in the name of the Father and of the Son and of the Holy Spirit."
0: Beautiful. Yeah. Thank you so much. It can't be clearer than that. Go therefore and make disciples, and informing them about this wonderful news of salvation. Any other references that you can think about in the Bible that speaks to the everlasting gospel? Any others? Yes, Jamie Jean.
2: So I'm reminded of Mark 16, verse 15, and the NASB says, "And he said to them, go into all the world and preach the gospel to all creation."
0: And Trisha Lee, do you have another one that you'd like to share?
6: Yes.
0: Beautiful. Go right ahead.
6: Let's turn to Matthew 24, verse 14. Matthew 24, verse 14 from the New King James Version reads, "And this gospel of the kingdom will be preached in all the world as a witness to all the nations, and then the end will come."
1: Amen. Yeah.
0: Fantastic. All right. So thank you so much for sharing, Trisha Lee. Have you ever wondered, truth be told, this is not a trivial task.
5: Oh.
0: This is to go to the entire world.
5: Yeah.
0: If we were to think through this in our own minds, I see Trisha Lee smiling already, I mean, our knees probably will start to buckle.
5: Hmm.
0: Because we know that is, it's impossible, really, to some extent. Is it really? So the question is, how possible is it to really execute on God's command to us to go and share this everlasting gospel to the world? How possible is that? Trisha Lee.
6: Well, one of the reasons I was smiling was that it says the angel was flying, not walking.
0: Yes.
6: Not taking their sweet time. So it's kind of like there's this urgency even for us. I think by human means alone, we will find ways to mess up and delete. But this is God's message, and we are partnering with him.
0: Mm-hmm.
6: And so he works alongside us. We are weak or frail or slow. He helps give us urgency and accuracy and speed.
0: Mm-hmm.
6: And so, you know, it's impossible with men's efforts alone, but we're not doing this on our own strength.

0: We are going in the name of God, and we are relying on the Holy Spirit to help us share and amplify and to be effective, powerful witnesses. So God is going to work in and through us. So if we have that faith to trust that it's possible, He'll do amazing things.
1: Amen.
2: With God, all things are possible.
3: Oh, yeah. Please share with us as well.

0: is the good news that God has done everything he can to save us. That means even when it comes to preaching this good news to the entire world, at the end of the day, it's not about us. It's about him. Mm-hmm. And he will accomplish it no matter what. And we have been invited to join him in this effort. So because this is his work, he who has begun a good work will finish it.
1: Amen.
2: Fantastic. Thank Amen. You so much for sharing.
3: Right.
2: Jason.
3: Wow, right.
4: He's also sent us some assistance as well in yes. this process.
2: You want to tell us a little bit more about that assistant? In fact, let's turn our Bibles then, Jason, to Acts 1 and verse 8, because that now will tell us who that assistant is, if you will. Go ahead, Jason.
4: Yes. The New King James Version says in Acts chapter 1, verse 8, "But you shall receive power when the Holy Spirit has come upon you, and you shall be witnesses to me in Jerusalem and in all Judea and Samaria and to the end of the earth."
2: Mm-hmm. Absolutely. So our assistance is?
1: The Holy Spirit.
2: The Holy Spirit. Yeah. Mm-hmm. He will do a mighty work within us. Any other thoughts? Yes, Stephanie.
5: Ronnie, I can't help but think of Matthew 5, and we don't need to go there and read it, but the Bible says, "Let your light shine."
6: Amen. Yes.
5: So when Jesus is in our lives, that will be part of the proclamation of what God can do for human race.
2: Yes, yes. Thank you so Amen. Much, Stephanie, for sharing. Glennie, you want to share with us too?
7: Yes, you were just mentioning how spreading the gospel to the whole world seems like a daunting task, but with what you see with the technological revolution, just over the past 30, 40 years, you see how easy it is to access any home, any device, even with Hope Sabbath School. You don't have to go somewhere. People can just turn on their television, their smartphones, and they have the gospel just in front of them. So that has made things so much more easier too nowadays.
6: Amen.
2: 100%. Amen. Amen. I was, thank you for sharing, Glennie. I was sitting in a church some time ago, just at the eve of the pandemic, and some of the time. And there was a gentleman who stood and shared his testimony. Here's how the testimony went. He said, "I have stepped out of line with God for the past 40 years. And I was listening online, back to what Glennie was saying, online to a specific program. And this was my first Sabbath at the time. He was actually exiting his house to go to a physical church. And he shared his testimony there, and he gave his heart to Jesus right there.
8: Praise God.
3: Mm-hmm. Praise God.
2: Talking about the sharing of the gospel in technological ways, he was clicking on a button. Clicking on a button and receiving the gospel, and he gave his heart to Jesus.
6: Praise God.
2: Wonderful testimony. Samantha, share with us.
9: And also in line with what Glennie said, you know, I was reading, you know, Mark Finley's the three cosmic messages, and you know, he said that the gospel, it has leaped across geographical boundaries. And you know, and it says it's in due time it's going to reach the entire world. It has already reached all cultures and languages. And also he said that it has already reached 210 of the 235 countries recognized by the United Nations. That is approximately 90% mm-hmm. of the world that has already heard the good wow. news. But there is still 10% to go.
2: Yes.
9: And so the preaching of the gospel will soon be over. But we have a work to do.
2: Yes, and Hope Sabbath School, 200 countries.
8: Yeah, unfortunately, Samantha, the statistics are a little warped because about half of the world has never heard the name of Jesus. So we may have covered some countries.
9: Yes.
8: But I just want to come back to what Rodney said. I think we have an impossible task unless the Holy Spirit gives
3: yes,
8: us power.
3: Absolutely.
6: That's right.
8: But yeah, we're part of the miracle. Well, one little piece, you're teaching today, someone may decide to accept what Jesus did for her, accept forgiveness and the gift of salvation. Well, one part of that miracle. But I think, I know all of us as a team, we prayed as we were preparing.
2: Yes.
8: You prayed, Holy Spirit, please be with us.
6: Yes.
3: Yeah.
8: Because the Holy Spirit can accomplish more. We know the gospel's true.
2: Yes.
8: But the Holy Spirit can accomplish more than we could ever accomplish in our own strength.
2: Amen. In the last few moments, I want someone to share with us an opportunity that God gave you to share the gospel with someone else.

0: Yes,
1: You know,
0: Nicole.
1: I don't want to overlook this because I think it's so imperative that we look at what we're doing right here today. You know, I mean, honestly, I mean, we have an opportunity, and I know Derek has said this before, to reach people that could never be reached before. And so I am thankful to have an opportunity to sit here with the other members of this family and share the gospel, yes. share yes. Jesus' love,
2: Praise
1: share
2: God.
1: What we're going through so we can help others to really cling to this message and know that he's coming soon and know that he's coming. Save each and every one of us.
3: Praise
0: Thank
3: God.
0: You so
3: Praise
0: much for sharing. You caused goosebumps to come over my body because it is true. We are a part of this miracle. John, yeah. please share.
4: I am reminded of that passage we read in Romans 10, where God said, how beautiful are the feet of those who bring the good news. There's yes. not many things in Scripture that God considers beautiful. But if it's the beautiful, those who bring good news. Just a few days ago, I had a conversation with a young man, experienced a broken relationship, but has been seeking God and had an opportunity to share the good news of what Jesus has done. And I can see that the Holy Spirit is leading his heart. And so God is working all around.
1: Amen.
0: Oh, Amen. Powerful. Thank you so much for sharing, John. This is an opportunity that we have, that we're experiencing right now. Sharing this wonderful good news with the world. Isn't it amazing? It's unbelievable. And God has chosen us. And for those who are watching, my desire is for you to listen to this good news of salvation, Jesus himself, who is willing and able to save you.
2: Amen.
3: Derek. Thank you so much. Ronnie, well, what a great study, and we're so glad you've joined us today for this in-depth, interactive study of the Word of God. I just want to use my favorite Hebrew word, hallelujah, because if I look at myself, as a colleague of mine once said, I don't see how I can be saved. But if I look to Jesus, Amen. I don't see how I can be lost.
2: Yes.
3: It's not, am I worthy to be saved, but is He worthy to save me? Friends, what's the answer?
5: Yes. Yes.
3: He is worthy.
5: Absolutely.
3: He has provided perfect salvation. And I want to encourage you not only to either make a decision for the first time or reaffirm your commitment to Christ as your Savior, but to make a commitment that you could have beautiful feet. That means that you could go out and share about the everlasting gospel with people who are hurting and looking for hope for their futures. Will you commit to do that with me? Be part of God's great miracle as we prepare for the soon coming of Jesus. Let's pray. Father in heaven, we thank you as we have studied about the everlasting gospel today. We thank you that it's not just for some, but for all, including us. We accept that precious gift of salvation through Jesus today, and we pray we could share it with those around us by the power of the Holy Spirit, in Jesus' name. Amen.
5: Amen. Amen.
3: Well, thanks for joining us for Hope Sabbath School. You say, Derek, I'm thinking of the old gospel song, I've decided to follow Jesus, no turning back. Praise God. Keep your eyes fixed on Him. But friends, don't keep that everlasting gospel to yourself. Go out and share it with those around you.

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Perhaps you've been watching our Good News TV channel and you're wondering if there may be a church family near you where you can go and worship that teaches right out of the Bible like we do here on Good News TV. Well, the answer is yes. And we would be honored to help you find a Bible-based church affiliated with our channel where we believe you'll be blessed and you can be a blessing. Just give us a call here at Good News TV anytime at the number on your screen. We'll look forward to hearing from you and helping you connect with that church family that's just right for you. God bless you.

0: 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Be sure to consult your physician before beginning any exercise program.
1: Millions of people suffer the crippling effects of arthritis. What they don't know is there's something they can do about it. What is it? Stay tuned and find out next on Body and Spirit Aerobics.

Dick Nunez, Wellness Director of the Black Hills Health and Education Center. Welcome to Body and Spirit. In my career of working in the athletic club and at the Black Hills Health and Education Center, I've seen a lot of people suffering from arthritis. Arthritis is basically broken down into three categories. You have the rheumatoid arthritis, which is an autoimmune disorder, osteoarthritis, which is that nasty bone on bone that we get if we live long enough or we have some type of injuries. And then there's gout, which is caused from too much uric acid because of high protein content. We're going to talk more about arthritis and what we can do about it. We're ready to get our workout started. Helping me out today will be Jonathan and Richard. Because we're dealing with arthritis, we're not going to get too bouncy today in our aerobic exercise, and we're going to be careful even when we do our other stuff. So we're going to be using our towel for workouts, but let's start by just warming up, and we're going to do our arm circles. Now, if you have arthritis in your shoulders, this might be even a difficult thing to do. And so if you have to just really limit your motion, that's okay. As you get more into the exercise, hopefully you'll get more range of motion. Arthritis can affect virtually any joint in the body, so shoulders are certainly one that get affected. Okay, let's go the other way, up and around to the front. But if you do absolutely nothing, then your joints will just take more and more stress. What I try and tell people all the time is everybody has weak joints. A joint is just a bone coming to bone connected by ligaments, and it is the muscles connecting the tendons to the bones what gives the joint strength. Okay, let's go ahead and relax. Let's start out by just doing some range of motion press type action. Squeeze the fist in together at the end. Press it out, squeeze in and back. Press out, squeeze in and back. Press out, squeeze in and back. And keep going and back. Squeeze in and back. Squeeze in and back. Feel the chest work, and squeeze in, and back, squeeze in, and back. We're gonna do 10 more of them. It's a very simple movement designed to contract the muscles of the chest. You'll also feel it some in your shoulders as you're holding it up. And this also simulates a movement that people oftentimes do on exercise machines of doing a chest press. And when you do the chest press, you wanna keep your chest up. The xiphoid process of your sternum, a little bony protuberance. You want that up nice and high. Let's do two more reps. And last one. Okay, hands behind the head. Push your elbows back. Get some good breaths. Try and relax. Let your chest stretch. And now give yourself a hug. Pull it across. Pull your shoulder blades out. Okay, good. Let's get the towels, Richard. On Body and Spirit and Body and Spirit Aerobics, we try and make exercise something that everybody can do. So we don't use fancy equipment, but we do use a towel. And the towels make for very good helpers for giving us a little better workout. So we're gonna use our towels today. And what I want you to do is take your towel and act like you're gonna pull it apart and then just bring it up over your head. Stretch back, come on down. Go back,

0: Try and stretch your upper back and come on down. Try and use the muscles of your upper back while you're doing this, and that will help you to get some stimulation back there. So we're gonna do about 10 more reps, then we're gonna change and do a different exercise. Try and keep your arms straight as you do it. Reach back, pull it over, and back, pull it over, and back, pull it over. If you have arthritic shoulders, this actually will feel fairly good. But once again, if you can't go all the way back, that's all right. Just do whatever range of motion you are comfortable with, and you'll find yourself progressing as you get stronger and your joints get accustomed to working again. When you have arthritis and your body is trying to tell your joint not to move, and so what happens is you start to freeze up, and that can cause a lot of problem. Okay, now we're gonna bend over at the waist. Bend your knees slightly, pull the towel into your waist, and then push out. Pull it in and out. Pull in and out. Pull it in and out. And in and out. And in and out. Pull in, reach out. Pull and reach. And pull and reach. Keep your chest up and reach. And pull and reach. Pull it in and reach. And pull and reach. 10 more, reach. Pull back, reach. Squeeze your shoulder blades back each time, then try and push them out as you go forward. And 5 more. And 3 more. Last one. Good. All right, just go ahead and shake the arms out. Feel your shoulders a little bit as you do that. How about you, Jonathan? Okay. Now we're gonna do some shoulder presses with our towels. We're gonna act like we have a nice heavy barbell here, and we're gonna push it up overhead, and we're gonna come back down, still working on pulling our towel apart. So we're pushing up, coming down, pushing up and down. For arthritic people, having limited range of motion going up is a very common occurrence, and using the towel, pulling it apart, helping you go up and trying to get your mobility back. This could make you a little bit sore, so it's a good idea to maybe ice a very sore joint after you try some exercise so that you're not overstressing it and causing more inflammation. All right, let's do 10 more of those. And there's 2. Focus on the shoulders. 3, 4, 5, and 6, 7, and 8, 9. One more time. 10. Good. Now we're going to do some bicep work, and we're going to drape our towel over the thumb side. Then we're gonna reach up close to our right hand with our left, and that's gonna be our resistance, and we're gonna curl the towel up. We're gonna go back down, curl up and down. And we're gonna try and do 20 of those. Jonathan, you help me count, just in case I lose track, which happens every once in a while I'm trying to talk to the camera as well. Feel your bicep work each time. The harder you resist, the more you're gonna get out of it. One of my favorite experiences on this one is one time I had Pastor John Dinsey on here, and he was working so hard that I had to finally say, John, he's up a little bit. Okay, how many have you done?
1: 19
0: and 20. Good, I figured we were getting close. Okay, let's drape it over the thumb side of our left hand. We're gonna reach up close to the left hand with the right, grab it, and now we're gonna curl up and down. And we're gonna match what we did on the other side. We're gonna do 20 again. Feel your bicep work as you do it. As you go through a motion of an exercise, if you don't feel the muscle that we're targeting, then we need to readdress the situation and see what we can do to help do that. Think about the muscle you're working. Where are we at, Jonathan?
1: 17,
0: okay. Good. Told you I'd lose count. All right, now we're gonna grab our towel towards the end with our right hand.

0: We're going to grab it close to our right hand, about an inch or two apart with the left. We're going to start our right hand up by our left pectoralis major of the chest, and now we're going to push down, bring it back up, down and up, and down and up. Press down and up. Press down. And this is an excellent one for arthritic people, especially if you have arthritis in that elbow area, because it's going to give you range of motion and you can control how much resistance you're putting upon yourself. How many do we add, Jonathan? Okay. And there's 14 and 15. Five more times. One and two, three, four, and five. Good. Okay, now we're going to grab it at the end with our left hand. Come up close to it with the right. We're going to start with our left hand up by our right pectoralis major muscle. We're going to push down and push and push and push. You want to feel this exercise in your tricep, which is the back of the arm. Push and push and push. Press down and press. Lock that arm out. Press. And press. How many we add, Jonathan?
1: 14.
0: Okay, 15, 16, 17. Looking good, guys. 18, 19, and 20. Very good. Well, that was fun. Okay, let's go ahead and get the towels out of here. All right, we're going to start our aerobic exercise. And the way we're going to start out today, we always want to do a little bit of a warm-up phase. Lunges and things like that, or any jumps, are going to be out of the question today. So we're going to start with some light squats. We're not going to be able to do a lot of variety because it's going to be limited for those who are arthritic. And again, I try and keep things fairly simple because a lot of times when people watch exercise programs, they get totally confused by all the various movements and they go, oh, I don't know if I can keep up with that. So we're going to keep it simple so anybody can do it. We're going to start by crossing our arms and we're going to squat down. And we're not going to go very deep. Okay, you guys want to keep going, and I'll talk about the squat. The thing we're focusing on is keeping our knees over our feet. We're pushing the hips back as we go down, keeping the chest up. Okay, and we're bending the knees a little bit, but not too much for right now. We're just getting loosened up. Certainly, when we do regular squats, we go deeper. Jonathan, go ahead and do a regular deep squat. Okay, we go way down deeper. Like that, but for our purposes, doing the partials are fine. Now, if you're not arthritic and you're just following along in the program, then you can go ahead and squat deeper. Or you can even hold some weights if you want to on your shoulders or hold them in your hands, and that will give you some more resistance, make your squats a little bit tougher. Okay, for a lot of people, squatting is something they've never done or are afraid to do because they think it's going to hurt them. But the reality is, the stronger a joint gets, the less pain it's going to have, which means the muscles around the joint have got to get stronger. Okay, let's go about 10 more, Jonathan. Richard, we doing okay?
1: Yeah.
0: No problem, huh?
1: Not yet.
0: Okay. And we got five more. And last one. Okay, let's start stepping gently. Stepping is a movement we use quite frequently here. And if you have really bad arthritis, you might even want to get even a softer surface. These fellows are on basically two layers of carpet. There's carpet on top of carpet. And it makes for a nice, soft stepping platform for them. But if you're having some problems, you might even make it softer still. Or you might get a rebounder, a little mini trampoline, and step on that, and that'll give you even less resistance as you step down. Okay, let's go ahead and pick it up just a little bit. Now you can take this at your own pace. If you're not comfortable going this high, that's all right. You can stay down lower. Also, it's very important to note for those who are battling arthritis, certainly especially the rheumatoid arthritis, which is an autoimmune disorder, if you correct your diet and get in a good lifestyle and take away a lot of the stress in your life by getting some counseling or helping you to give all to God, you're going to find yourself feeling a lot better and the pain being subsided. because of the fact that your immune system will now be working with you instead of against you. But even with osteoarthritis, the things that we eat will affect how we feel. When people eat a lot of sugary products or a lot of fat,

0: and a lot of protein, they find themselves hurting more than when they're having a lot of fresh fruits and vegetables and whole grains and so forth. And many people have found great benefit in their joints by just juicing, and they feel themselves feeling a lot better, or fasting. A lot of times people fast. Have you ever fasted, Richard?
1: Not very often.
0: Not very often. Jonathan, have you fasted before?
2: A couple times.
0: And what do you notice when you do that?
2: I get hungry.
0: Okay, well, that's a given. Okay, now let's go and stop, and we're going to go into some side steps. Very gently, step over, okay, and step, and step. This is giving us a little bit of variety. It's still a fairly easy movement. And so you should be able to do this, and it gives you a chance to strengthen some of the muscles along the sides of the legs and the abductors and the adductors. When we deal with a joint, and I'm going to just demonstrate for my arm, the hand doesn't have a lot of muscle to it, but when I squeeze my hand, the muscles of my forearm jump into play. Okay, and that's what gives the hand strength. And so all joints are like that. The muscles are what give it strength. And if I don't work on these muscles, then my wrist would be affected. If I'm having wrist problems, if I get these muscles in my forearm strong, then I'll have less wrist problem because now the muscles in my forearm are strong. Now that concept works through the rest of the body too. If your quadriceps are weak and your hamstrings are weak, then your knee is going to take a lot more stress. And when I talk to people who are arthritic, oftentimes that's what I find, is that their hamstrings and their quadriceps are really mushy feeling. They have very little muscle tone. And unless they get working out, they're going to continue having a lot of stress on their knees. Okay, let's keep going. Now let's go switch back into our step. At home, if you found the side step to be more comfortable than the front step, then you can certainly just stay with one or the other, even though we're changing over to try and break the monotony of various things. And that's really all that it is. As you go through a workout, we could just step in one place and still get a good workout, but people like to have the variety, and so we try and mix it up a little bit. We are going to be a little bit limited because we can't do a bunch of jumping around, because I'm assuming those watching this program, or when people call me up and say, is there a program I can get that would I can do because I'm arthritic, then I can direct them to an arthritis program, knowing that we're not going to be doing anything so ballistic that they're going to have trouble keeping up. Okay, let's pick it up. When we do an aerobic workout, we spend a few minutes getting into the training range, and we've been doing that. So these fellows now are getting to a point where they're warmed up, and we can start working a little harder. But you want to keep it at your own pace. Jonathan gave me a funny look, so I'm not exactly sure how to interpret that. Maybe he had too much for lunch today or something. I'm not sure what that was. Okay, Richard, we feeling okay?
1: So far, so good.
0: Richard, you've been around the block just a couple times. Do you have any arthritis at all?
1: I don't think so.
0: You don't think so? Okay. Jonathan, forget it.
2: Better not.
0: I actually do have some. When I was playing basketball, I used to be able to dunk a basketball pretty well. And the last time I went up and dunked a ball, somebody came in and cut me underneath, and I went down pretty awkwardly on my right knee, and I thought I blew out my knee. But for some reason, I was able to get up and walk. But that stress of that injury caused some damage to my knee. And so now, in my later years, as I squat down, I can feel that grinding sensation that you know is an osteoarthritis situation. So it doesn't have to be incapacitating, because I still can walk and run and jump and do all the things I want to do. Maybe not as fast or as high as I once did, but I can still do them. But I have to be aware that there is some grinding there, so it's really important to keep my quadriceps and hamstrings in shape. Okay, let's go back to squats now. Okay, and down and up and down and up. Okay, let's speed it up a little bit. Down, up, down, up, down, up, down, up, down, up, down, up, down, up. Keep going at that pace. Now, if you're just tuning in, you're going, wow, look at that. They're doing squats way too fast. It isn't because we're trying to do some improper movement. It's because we're still using this as part of our aerobic exercise. And so we're going a little bit faster on our squats. But this isn't the way I would suggest you do them if you're looking to develop muscular strength by squatting. We're doing it strictly for our aerobic purposes. We doing all right, Jonathan?
2: Oh, yeah.
0: Okay. Richard, still okay?

0: getting tired.
1: Getting tired, okay. That's not a bad thing.
0: No.
1: We've got just about 2.5 more minutes of harder aerobic training, and then we'll get down to Richard's favorite part of the aerobic workout, and that's the cool down phase.
0: Yeah.
1: And then after the cool down phase is Jonathan's favorite part, and that's mealtime. Okay? Let's go back into our steps. Try and work on height of the knee here. We don't have to go too fast, but let's just work on getting the knees up. You change resistance through a variety of means, and one of them is to speed up, or another one is simply to bring the legs up higher. Just like if we were to put this on an incline, we could increase the resistance even well. So as well, we'll have to try and talk to 3ABN and see if they can build us a platform that I can elevate while we're doing body and spirit aerobics. That would be kind of fun.
2: For you.
1: For me, yeah. Hit the button. Up we go. All right, we're looking good. We're gonna keep this up for about another minute and a half, and then we'll start the cool down phase. That sound good, Jonathan?
2: Works for me.
1: All right. The worst thing you can do if you're arthritic is just lay around and do nothing. Now, let's talk a moment about gout. Gout is the one where people take in a lot of protein and they get uric acid crystals forming, and one of the main places they notice that is in their big toe. And so when you have gout, it's a very painful type of arthritis, but if you simply cut back on your animal products, well, I would recommend cut them out totally, but if you eat a vegetarian diet, healthful diet, with lots of water, you'll find your pain rapidly going away because you're now taking out the uric acid from the system. But too much protein, a waste byproduct of that is uric acid. All right, fellows, we're down to our last 45 seconds. So let's go ahead and pick it up just a little bit more, and we'll sprint it on home. Keep those arms pumping. We try and get multiple muscles working because you're burning more calories, more fat. Sometimes people ask, well, why aren't I doing all these things as well? Because I'm also trying to teach and instruct, and it would be difficult. Even Jonathan, as fit as he is, I can hear him huffing and puffing a little bit. And down to our last 10 seconds. Very good, Richard. We're looking good. Down to 5 seconds. All right, Richard, we can start cooling down. But that doesn't mean stop. That means we simply slow down to allow the blood to continue circulating with the assistance of our legs. It's bringing the venous blood flow back up to the heart and allowing the body to start its cool down without overstressing the heart. And that's extremely important. A little slower still. Slow it down, slow it down. Okay, fellas, now we're just gonna gently do some side steps. Go ahead and go to your left, now to your right, and your left, and right, and left, right, left, a little slower. Remember, we're just cooling down. Oh, just making it nice and relaxed. Just keeping the movement going. Lots of good deep breaths as you're going through it. That'll help your heart to relax. Plenty of oxygen to the body. And although we're doing our exercise inside, strongly encourage people to get outside, get in the sunshine each day, get some fresh air, and that'll help your immune system and help your overall mood. And as your stress goes down, guess what else feels better? Your pain. Okay, we're coming down to about our last 30 seconds of aerobic exercise. Then we're gonna finish off with some stretching motions. And then we'll call it a workout. Down to 20 seconds. Slow it down, slow it down. 15. Now we're down to 10. And 5, 4, 3, 2, 1, stop. Okay, get a hold of my shoulder. We're gonna do some stretches. We're gonna start by stretching the quadricep area. A lot of times when people are arthritic, they have limitations on how much they can stretch. And so if we can get a, there we go, get a wide shot.

0: Jonathan, go ahead and grab your pant leg to show that even if you can't get all the way, if at least you can get this far, you can get a hold of your pant leg, and that will at least help you to get started in stretching. Because when you do have arthritis, there is limitations of joint movement because your body doesn't want to. We have to virtually re-educate it to move again. Okay, let's switch. Okay. Richard's going to use me as a brace still, but Jonathan can do it. Now, if I push him a little bit, we'll see how well he still stands up there. We had one wellness program a while back where everybody was trying to accomplish the goal of doing their quadriceps stretches and not have to use the building or anything to hold themselves up. So I think Jonathan got caught up into that. Okay, relax. Now we're going to stretch our hamstrings and we're going to step out. You're going to go up on the heel, keep your front leg straight, keep your back leg bent, lean forward, get your chest up, and feel the stretch in the back of your leg. Just try and relax. Get some good deep breaths as you do it. All right, let's switch to the other side. Right leg is out, up on the heel, left leg is bent, lean forward, keep your chest up, feel the stretch in the back of your right leg. Feel that, Jonathan?
1: Oh, yeah.
0: Richard, doing all right?
2: Yeah.
0: Okay, now let's go ahead and stretch the calf. We're gonna step the left leg back, up on the toe, press the heel to the ground, keep the chest up, and you should feel the stretch in the back of your leg, down into the calf and the Achilles tendon area. All right, now we're gonna switch. Put the right foot back, press the heel to the ground, chest up, left leg is bent. Take some good breaths and let yourself relax. Okay, very good, fellas. I think we're done, okay? If you're experiencing a lot of joint pain, the first thing you probably want to do is get it diagnosed so you find out exactly what you're dealing with. But if you have an arthritic joint, don't give up. There are things you can do. You can start with resistance with no motion, like some type of isometric type effect. And then you can go into other types of training that are very easy on the joint. And as you get stronger, you can feel yourself going into the isotonic or resistance type work. And again, the stronger the muscles get surrounding the joint, the less pain you're going to have. You might find that heat helps you a lot if you're arthritic to relieve some of the distress. But I would encourage you to use ice after the exercise program because ice will stop any inflammation from taking place. The heat will help you to relax later on, but the ice will stop inflammation right after you do your workout. But when you do your training, make sure you do it for the right reason. We want to get out of pain, but we want to do it by glorifying God with our body because God gave us this wonderful gift and He sacrificed His life for us because we're purchased with the blood of Christ. So whenever you do an exercise program, do it for the right reason. Here at Body and Spirit and Body and Spirit Aerobics, we use the scripture Philippians 4:13, which states that I can do all things through Christ, which strengthens me. God bless you. Thank you for joining us. And we look forward to seeing you next time for another good workout on Body and Spirit Aerobics.
3: Greetings. My name is Mike Ortel, pastor of a church up in Payson and another church over in Camp Verde. And I am delighted here to invite you to, if you're interested in a church that believes the philosophy, the principles, and the message of Good News TV, come and join us. It would be our joy to see you be a part of our fellowship at our churches. We have church fellowship dinners afterwards. The place up in Camp Verde, we're very involved in the community through a food bank. In Payson, we're involved in the community through health programs. And we just would like to have you be a part of what we offer. But one thing we do, we believe in the Bible, we believe in Jesus. Remember, God's got a plan for your life, and we're a part of that. In Jeremiah 29:11, it tells us that God has a plan and a purpose for you and me. Come and be a part of our purpose.
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0: This is It Is Written. I'm John Bradshaw. Thanks for joining me. Today, I'm at the Lyn H. Wood Archaeological Museum on the campus of Southern Adventist University. And I'm joined by the director of the Archaeological Institute, Dr. Michael Hazel. Dr. Hazel, thanks for joining me today.
1: Great to be with you.
0: As we've talked before about archaeology, we've gone back in time. We've talked about David, and we've talked about Solomon, other great luminaries of the Bible. We've talked about everyday life in the Bible, looking through the lens of archaeology. But I wonder if today we could bring it a little closer to where we are and speak about Jesus. What does archaeology teach us, reveal to us about Jesus Christ?
1: Well, it teaches us a great deal about the time of Jesus, and that's often what archaeology can do for us. Sometimes it doesn't give us specific information about events. Sometimes it may not give us specific information about people. But in the case of Jesus, we're going to look at the people surrounding Jesus in the New Testament era, the time of Christ, and some of the artifacts that will illuminate that period and the stories that Jesus told, which played on everyday circumstances and everyday lessons that people could relate to.
0: My understanding is that it's true that there are certain individuals in the New Testament account that archaeology does refer to and does shine quite a bit of light on. Now who would they be?
1: Well, one of them is Caiaphas, the high priest. We find both in the book of John and also in the book of Matthew, Caiaphas is referred to as the high priest. He is the one that initiates, if you will, the plot against Jesus in terms of seeking his life. He was also referred to by the Jewish historian working on behalf of the Romans, Josephus, who is our biggest source for the New Testament era, by the way. Josephus refers to Joseph, the son of Caiaphas, as being the high priest during this time period. And it was a few years ago in the 1990s that excavations took place in preparation for a garden and park south of Jerusalem. It's known as the Promenade Park today. And there, a tomb complex, a family tomb complex, was found dating back to the first century AD. And in that tomb complex, there were several ossuaries, or bone boxes, which is the typical way that Jews were burying the dead at that time. They would allow the body to decay, then they would gather up the bones and place the bones in limestone boxes that were carved. One of the ossuaries had the Hebrew or Aramaic inscription, Joseph, son of Kepha, or Caiaphas. And many scholars today believe that this was in fact the tomb and in fact the bone box of Caiaphas himself. It's in the Israel Museum now.
0: Okay, these things are found, tombs, ossuaries, bone boxes. How does an archaeologist go about establishing who this might be or what period it might be from?
1: In this particular case, we have coins that were found in the tomb that date it to the middle of the first century. So the coins are the best source that we have in the New Testament period to date things because they give precise years on them in relationship to kings. That was a very good evidence. And then, of course, the name itself, which was mirrored in Josephus and we also have in the Bible. This was a very elaborate bone box. It was beautifully carved, intricately carved, and it came from a very, very prominent individual and seems to fit that kind of person.
0: Now, when an archaeologist makes this kind of discovery, how excited does that archaeologist get? I mean, help me put this in perspective. An athlete wants to win a gold medal or break a world record, and I'm not talking about silly pride here, but for an archaeologist to find something like this, is this significant? Is it career-defining? Is it a mountaintop experience, or is it just another one of those things you come across as an archaeologist?
1: I think it's a mountaintop experience. I mean, to find a name, not just any name, but a name of a very prominent individual who's mentioned in the Bible, who is mentioned in ancient sources, and then to locate that person's tomb is an incredible thing. Let me share with you another story of one of those mountaintop experiences.
0: Sure, please do.

0: Ehud Netzer was a professor at the Hebrew University for many, many years. I worked with him at Masada back in the 90s. And Ehud Netzer was an expert on Herod the Great. He spent his entire career excavating Herod's fortresses and buildings at Masada, at Caesarea Maritima, the port city that Herod built from scratch. And also he worked at Herodium. And as he was excavating there for years, he was looking for the tomb of Herod the Great. Josephus describes his burial in quite some detail. And it took Ehud Netzer, Professor Netzer, 38 years to find that tomb. He wasn't looking all the time. He was working at other sites. But eventually, in his 70s, he went back to Herodium. He began to excavate. He had already excavated the lower palace. He had excavated the fortress itself, which is this cone-shaped, almost looks like a volcano type of fortress, a huge fortress of the Roman era. And Josephus had recorded that Herod was buried at Herodium. And he had looked everywhere else. So what he did, he took apart the entire side of this mountain on which Herodium was built. And there he found a monumental staircase leading up to a tomb. And there inside the tomb, destroyed completely, was a sarcophagus, probably destroyed by the zealots after Herod's death, a sarcophagus that was even more elaborate than the one found at Caiaphas's tomb, a huge full-size sarcophagus that was later pieced back together. And while it didn't have the name Herod the Great on it, based on the description of Josephus, based on the monumental staircase, based on the ornateness of this sarcophagus, of this coffin, we can very likely say that it is the tomb of Herod the Great.
1: That's the same Herod who ordered that all of the baby boys in Bethlehem be put to death.
0: Exactly. That was the same Herod that died just shortly after the birth of Christ. And, you know, going back to some of the other people surrounding Jesus, what do we know? Well, we not only have Caiaphas, who pops up right at the end of Christ's life, just before his death, part of the plot to kill Jesus, and we have Pontius Pilate. Pontius Pilate was the prefect of Judea, and in 1961, in Caesarea Maritima, the city that Herod the Great had built, reused as a stone in one of the great theaters there, is an inscription that basically mentions the name of the emperor, Tiberius, and then mentions Pontius Pilate, prefect of Judea. Part of it is broken, but the letters are all there. We're able to piece that together. So we have the major characters, the major leaders around Jesus mentioned. We have, or found in archaeological record. We have Caiaphas, we have Herod the Great, we have Pontius Pilate. These were the major figures surrounding the life of Christ.
1: If ever you got to the place in your experience where you were wondering if the Bible can ever be trusted, here are many great reasons why you can lean on the Word of God and believe that what it says is valid and relevant and important and true, inspired by God Himself. We'll be back with more in just a moment. 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This is It Is Written. I'm John Bradshaw. Thanks for joining me today at the Lynn H. Wood Archaeological Museum on the campus of Southern Adventist University in Collegedale, Tennessee. My guest today is archaeologist and museum director, Dr. Michael Hazel. Dr. Hazel, so far we've spoken about Jesus in archaeology, although we've spoken around him a little bit, speaking of the supporting cast, some of the prominent figures in the life and times and story of Jesus. But what does archaeology teach us about Jesus himself? Where do we find references to Christ in the archaeological or the historical record?
0: We find references in several important sources. Josephus, who we've mentioned before, the Roman historian.

0: who is actually Jewish, writing for the Romans. He is living in the first century, and he mentions Jesus by name. He mentions him in reference to events that took place in that part of the world at that time. He's Jewish, and he has no reason, he's not Christian, he has no reason really to. So he's a kind of a independent person who's looking from the outside. We have Tacitus, the senator from Rome, who is well known as a Roman historian. And Tacitus, in his annals, also refers to several events. He kind of lists a string of events that are quite interesting. He mentions Jesus, Christ, actually Christ, he says, Christos, and he says, who was put to death by Pontius Pilate. And then he continues to refer to the Christians who are in Rome at that time.
1: For me, this is really significant because I've noticed today there's an increasing tendency for people to say, oh, Jesus was a good man, probably. I have no problem with Jesus. I don't know that I would identify as a Christian or claim to be a Christian, but sure, I can accept that Jesus was this good guy who lived. But here you've got essentially contemporary historians speaking about him, talking about aspects of his life. Fascinating that Tacitus referred to him as Christos and that he was crucified by Pontius Pilate. What this suggests strongly is that the Bible narrative is for real. It's true. This Jesus, as Son of God, was nailed to a cross. And I imagine that what this should do is confront people and say, no, this isn't a theory. Jesus wasn't simply a good man, but perhaps, not perhaps from my point of view, definitely was everything the Bible claimed that he was. And archaeology, the historical record, helps us to see that, doesn't it?
0: It helps us to see that. You know, the primary sources, though, that we really have for Jesus' life are the Gospels, the four Gospels in the New Testament. When you look at the articles that we have that are closest to Christ in terms of time, the latest Gospel was written about AD 80 by John. These were written within the lifetime of individuals who could have witnessed Christ's death, who were there, who could check the record, if you will, to see, was Jesus actually born in Bethlehem? Were these prophecies that the Old Testament talked about, were they really fulfilled in this one man? When you have that kind of evidence and you look and you compare and you see the pattern of events that they consistently bring out, that Jesus lived, that he died, that he was resurrected, that he was seen after his resurrection by all of these different witnesses. I think that's very significant.
1: We know from the Bible account how Jesus died, nailed to a cross. Now, thousands of people were crucified. What does archaeology bring to us with regards to the crucifixion of Jesus, or with regards to crucifixion as a phenomenon in and of itself?
0: In Jerusalem in 1968, a new development, building development was taking place, and a family tomb was discovered with a number of these ossuaries that we've talked about before. And one of these ossuaries contained the name of Jehohanan. Well, that's a good name, but what the ossuary contained was even more important. Inside this ossuary were the remains of a crucified individual. And we have a replica of what today is in the Israel Museum. It is a part of an ankle bone that you see here with a nail. This is the head of the nail here, piercing through that ankle bone and extending to the other side of the ankle bone. And then the end of the nail is curved up. Maybe that it hit a knot in the wood. We don't know exactly what caused that, but that might very well be. At any rate, Jehohanan died as a young man, crucified. It dates back to the first century. So the death of Christ on the cross is not a unique event, but we have evidence for it in the archaeological record. And the only forensic evidence really we have of crucifixion in the archaeological record comes from Jerusalem, from this tomb complex.
1: Crucifixion was an especially terrible way to die. Who devised that method? How did that method of crucifixion come about?
0: Well, we have references already back in Deuteronomy, which is part of the five books of Moses, the Torah, the Pentateuch, referring to impaled individuals. That was a little bit different than crucifixion. It was impaling a body onto a stake of some type. We know that the Assyrians practiced that. We have We have reliefs from their palaces, the palace at Nineveh, for example, in Assyria, where they

0: a boast about their conquests of these cities in the ancient Near East. And one of the cities that they mention there is the site of Lachish, which we're currently excavating. And in the British Museum, you have the series of reliefs, and it shows a number of prisoners or captives that were taken from that city or perhaps from other surrounding cities and were impaled on the stakes. So the Assyrians are doing this early on. And then later on, we have a continuation of this practice as the Romans are using crucifixion, which is a slightly different way of death. You're not impaling somebody, but you're hanging someone on a cross. And the method of death is different. You're basically hanging on a cross. Every time you breathe, you have to push yourself up on those nails that are nailing your feet to the cross in order to breathe, in order for your diaphragm to expand. You're pushing yourself up. And when you lose strength after several days, you finally can't take a breath anymore and you asphyxiate. You die that way. It was a very painful, very humiliating, and a very long process.
1: And Jesus, knowing that that was what was before him, chose that route and laid down his life for us.
0: Yeah, it was quite amazing.
1: Amazing and powerful. The life of Jesus through the lens or through the prism of archaeology, the life and times of Jesus. Back with more fascinating insights in just a moment.
2: 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Here's a sample.
1: Prophecies are often found in places you might not expect them. Psalm 22 deals a lot with the death of Jesus. And we read this in Psalm 22:14. "I am poured out like water, and all my bones are out of joint. My heart is like wax. It has melted within me." Now, what does that sound like to you? Yes, you read about this being fulfilled in John 19. This is a picture of Jesus going to the cross. Now, this says something remarkable about the inspiration of the Bible and about the love of God. Jesus knew full well what this psalm said, and yet he still came to the earth, and he still went through with the plan of salvation. This Old Testament prophecy demonstrates to the world that prophecy can be trusted and that God is love. I'm John Bradshaw for It Is Written. Let's live today by every word. Thanks for joining me today on It Is Written. My guest is Dr. Michael Hazel, an archaeologist who has spent a considerable amount of time digging in Israel and unearthing, well, Dr. Hazel, some remarkable things that shine a light on, would you say, more Old Testament or New Testament?
0: Well, I've dug at both period sites. I've dug in New Testament period sites like Masada and also up at Dor, which was a New Testament era city that went all the way back to Old Testament times. But I consider myself more of an expert in the ancient Near East and the time of the Old Testament.
1: Well, right now we're speaking about archaeology and the life of Jesus. I'm going to read from Matthew 25 and verse 1. "Then shall the kingdom of heaven be likened unto 10 virgins, which took their lamps and went forth to meet the bridegroom." This is Jesus speaking here. "And 5 of them were wise, and 5 were foolish. They that were foolish took their lamps and took no oil with them. But the wise took oil in their vessels with their lamps." Now, as a layman reading this story for the first or the 101st time, I can't really have an appreciation for what Jesus was describing, but through the lens of archaeology, we get to see what Jesus was talking about. Help us understand.
0: Well, exactly. When I was growing up as a kid, you know, I loved going camping with my family, and we would have these Coleman lanterns, these with kerosene. They would be about this big, and I would just be, as I read the story, thinking about, you know, those kinds of big lamps. The concept is somewhat similar. You put kerosene in the lamp, it lights up. The ancient lamp, though, was much smaller, and everybody who Jesus is telling the story to would have immediately identified with these lamps because they were around during his time. Everybody had many of

0: these in their home, this is the kind of lamp that Jesus was referring to. This is the typical Herodian lamp. That is the time of Herod or the Herods, which goes all the way to the destruction of the temple in AD 70, the destruction of Jerusalem.
1: And this here is an original?
0: This is an original. This is an original. This is a simple Herodian lamp. This is not very complex. You can tell it's a Herodian lamp because of this flange spout here. So you put the oil inside this opening here.

0: of a bowl, and then the spout was added to it. And people would have these in their homes in the evenings to provide light.
1: Has this one here been used? Can we know that?
0: This one has been used. You can see the discoloration around here. You can see the soot that's still there after all of these years. I have another lamp here that is contemporaneous, the same from the same time period. This is a much more elaborate lamp. You can see that it, unlike that lamp, which was possibly formed by hand, or maybe not done on a wheel, but this one was mold made, and a mold would have been placed over this, again, two halves. But you can see the very intricate design here, and you can see the very beautiful two clusters of grapes. This is a vineyard with two clusters of grapes on either side.
1: Now, I can understand this being used in a home, but here were some people who went out, that these young ladies went to a place and took this lamp with them. Was that practical? I mean...
0: This is a very practical thing. You know, what is fascinating to me, too, is in the story, people would have known exactly how long these lamps would have lasted, because they're all about the same size. The content of oil would have been about the same. We've tested these out, not the originals, but the replicas that we've made, and we can say that the oil would have lasted between an hour and a half to 2 hours. So we can get an idea of how long the bridegroom in the story that Jesus is telling in this wedding feast, how long the bridegroom would have been delayed in that particular account. And again, they would have really understood the context. They've gone to weddings, they've seen these lamps, they've used them, they would have understood all of that.
1: Now, they took lamps, but the wise ones took oil with them, and they took that oil in something like what?
0: Well, we have this little jar or juglet here, small jar, and with a nice handle. This would have been something that they might have used to take. This is a little large. There's smaller ones as well, but this would have provided the extra oil perhaps that they would have needed for any kind of delay.
1: Now, in considering crucifixion again for a moment, the Bible speaks in several places about how at funerals or funeral gatherings, there were many mourners. Sometimes these were hired mourners to come. What has archaeology turned up for us today that helps us understand perhaps some of the idiosyncrasies about funerals in that time?
0: We have found archaeologically some very interesting things that come from that period. Mourners were often hired, actually, at funerals to cry, and their tears were often gathered in tear bottles that were then buried with the deceased. And this is a tear bottle that comes from the Middle East, and you can just imagine these mourners collecting their tears and then placing this in the tomb. At the time of Christ, we have the ladies coming to the tomb after the Sabbath has finished. They're coming to the tomb on Sunday morning. And Mary, of course, is the first one that comes. And it's interesting, they're coming to see, to mourn, to process what had taken place. And of course, what do they find?
1: An empty tomb.
0: An empty tomb. So here we've talked about Caiaphas, for example, whose bone box is there. We find Jehohanan's bone still stuck onto a nail that was used for crucifixion. And yet, the tomb of Jesus is empty today. And that's the hope that Christianity has through the centuries.
1: The one thing archaeologists will never find.
0: That's right.
1: Archaeology helps us understand that the Bible is a real book, that what we read in there are accounts of real people, real figures, real events, and a real Christ. Today, among other things, we've looked at the reality, the awful, the brutal reality of crucifixion. And we see that Jesus, the maker of the world, was nailed to a cross made from wood, which he himself, as creator, had originated in the first place. He was suspended between the earth and the heavens to die. To die so that we can live. That's an encouraging thought. Jesus died for the whole world. That best known verse of the Bible says, God so loved the world that he gave his only begotten Son, that whosoever believes in him should not perish but have everlasting life. And you're in that whosoever. You can write your name there. And if today you believe in Jesus, the real Jesus, the Jesus spoken of by the Bible and supported by archaeology, if you can believe in that Jesus, then you can look forward to everlasting life coming soon. Let that be your hope today.

0: 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Dr. Michael Hazel, thank you very much. I appreciate you taking the time.
1: It's a privilege to have been here.
0: This has been terrific. Let's pray together. Let's do that right now. Our Father in heaven, we are thankful today for a Jesus in whom we can believe. We thank you for a Bible that is built on solid evidence. Now, without the archaeological evidence, we would believe anyway, because our experience with you testifies that your word is true. But we thank you that along with the witness of your Spirit, you have provided ample evidence, many reasons to believe, yes, this is your book, that the things contained in it are true, and that the hope offered is real. Give us grace to rejoice in that hope, in the hope that Jesus died for every one of us, and that one day soon we will be enjoying the reality of eternity with you at your home. We pray with thanks, and we pray in Jesus' name, amen. Thank you so much for joining me today. I look forward to seeing you again next time. Until then, remember, it is written, man shall not live by bread alone, but by every word that proceeds from the mouth of God.

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My name is Luke Skelton, and I want to thank you for watching our channel. 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

0: Welcome again to House Calls. My name is John, and to my right is James. Good to have you here, James.
1: Good to be here, John.
0: And we have not only names, but we have Bibles. And we hope that you have yours also and get your pens and your papers. And if you are a techie, just get your laptop or your iPad. But try to keep up with us with whatever media you try to use. And also invite your friends and family members to sit down and watch this program for the next hour as we continue going through the Word of God with your questions and your comments. And the topic today is about the three angels' messages, the messages of Revelation chapter 7 and Revelation chapter 14. And you'll discover that it's not just located there, but it has a special place throughout all time and all history. And we thank you for tuning in. We thank you for your prayers and your support of this network. And also, before we do anything about your questions and comments and the Bible, we always have prayer. So, James, would you have prayer for us?
1: Absolutely.
0: Okay.
1: Father in heaven, we just want to thank you again for this opportunity to open your Word, to see the truth there in the context of this message called the Everlasting Gospel in Revelation 14. We're inviting you to be with us, to be with the audience, to be with each heart, each mind, to guide and direct us through your Holy Spirit. We're thanking you for the promise you've given us, that the Spirit will guide us into all truth. We claim that promise now in the name of Jesus Christ. Amen.
0: Amen. Thank you, James. And just in case you didn't catch that, James, John, Sons of Thunder. Okay, you got it. Great.
1: They got it yesterday.
0: You got it yesterday. They got it yesterday. And those of you who have sent your Bible questions in, thank you for doing so with your those who do it through the internet and even those who mail it in. We still get ones that are in hard copy, in envelopes, and we thank you for that. But if you have any questions you'd like to send to us, the email address is housecalls@3abn.org. That's housecalls@3abn.org, and we'll go ahead and download those. And today we're going to answer some of those questions. Hopefully, yours is among those questions that will be answered today. So, James, since I did all that's talking already, why don't you go ahead and tell us what our first question is?
1: Okay, our first question is this. Is it right for a judge of the law to sentence someone to death? Thank you. Is it right for a judge of the law to sentence someone to death?
0: Wow.
1: It's a pretty intense question. The first place I think of in relation to this question is Romans chapter 13.
0: Okay.
1: Romans chapter 13, and we can just start there with verse 1. Romans 13, beginning with verse 1. And we'll read a few verses here just to get the picture that Paul is giving us. I want us to remember that when Paul is writing this, Paul is living under the rulership of the Roman Empire.
0: That's right.
1: And specifically Nero, which ends up being the death of Paul. Paul is actually killed under Nero. He's beheaded under Nero for being a Christian. He's martyred. Mm-hmm. So with that context, with that historical background, I want us to listen to what Paul says here. Let every soul be subject unto the higher powers, for there's no power but of God. The powers that be are ordained of God. Whoever therefore resists the power resists the ordinance of God. And they that resist shall receive to themselves damnation. For rulers are not a terror to good works, but to the evil. Will you then not be afraid of the power? Do that which is good, and you will have praise of the same. For he is the minister of God to thee for good. But if you do that which is evil, be afraid, for he bears not the sword in vain, for he is the minister of God, or avenger to execute wrath upon him that does evil. Mm-hmm. Therefore you must needs be subject not only for wrath, but also for conscience' sake. And then he goes on to say, pay tribute to those also, for they are God's ministers. So pay taxes, render unto Caesar the things that are Caesar's, basically, verses 6 and 7.
0: Mm-hmm.
1: So basically what we're seeing here is that there is a civil power, which is in Paul's time the Roman power, not the Jewish power. And then there is this religious experience, this religious power that we have, this religious authority that we have. Jesus talks about this in Matthew chapter 5. And he clarifies the difference between the religious authority, the religious powers, and the civil powers. Religious authority has its domain in our hearts and in our minds. Mm-hmm. We are to turn the other cheek. We're to go the extra mile. We're to forgive those who hurt us. The civil power takes us one step further than that. The civil power is based on an eye for an eye and a tooth for a tooth.
0: Mm-hmm.
1: And when Jesus came in Matthew 5 and said, you have heard that it has been said, an eye for an eye and a tooth for a tooth, but I say unto you, mm-hmm. he wasn't doing away with the civil power. He wasn't abolishing

0: the civil power. He was putting it in its proper place. The Jews were no longer under a theocracy. They no longer had civil jurisdiction. And so now individual Jews were not to treat their enemies according to the civil power, according to these civil principles, these civil laws. They were to treat them according to the gospel, according to the principles of God's heart. But that did not do away with the civil authority. So if you murder someone, you're going to be taken to jail and you're going to be sentenced accordingly, according to the laws of the land. And these civil powers are ordained of God.
1: That's right.
0: And we are to submit to these civil powers. So Jesus isn't doing away with civil laws. He's enhancing them. He's telling us, here's the civil power, and here's how you're to submit to the civil power, and then here's how I want you as individuals to treat someone. For example, let's just say someone breaks into my home and, you know, commits some kind of murder, murders my wife or does something terrible to my children. And, of course, the police come, they find them, they arrest them, they take them to jail. And the judge and the court sentences that person, life imprisonment or even execution.
1: Right.
0: What is my responsibility? What is my place as an individual? First of all, my first responsibility is to submit to the powers that be. In other words, I don't try to fight the decision of the court.
1: Right.
0: But at the same time, God is calling me to forgive that person as an individual. Mm-hmm. God is calling me to exercise grace, which it would be very difficult for me to do, but by the grace of God, we can do that. So there's the distinction between the two. That's what I see anyway in Romans 13 and Matthew chapter 5. I see that clear distinction between the civil authorities and our personal responsibility as ambassadors for God.
1: Right, and sometimes people have a difficult time. I know in our country, there's some states that favor capital punishment mm-hmm. and others that don't. Some speak of the inhumanity of the process.
0: Mm-hmm.
1: I can't remember when last a person has been executed by electric chair, but maybe there's one of the states that still use that as a means of executing the offender,
0: mm-hmm.
1: Some by lethal injection. But whenever this comes up, you know, there are always those who protest and those who say this is inhumane.
0: Mm-hmm.
1: But not that these things are the best method to use to deal with an offender. Sometimes I think life imprisonment is more torture than just ending a person's miserable life
0: mm-hmm.
1: because they have time to think about what they had done. They have time to think about the offense. But in answer to the question, James uses these points here in James chapter 2.
0: Mm-hmm.
1: Using the context, it's speaking about the commandments of God, but I like the way it brings it out in verse 12. It says, "So speak and so do as those who will be judged by the law of liberty."
0: Okay.
1: So there are laws in place, and many of the laws that are existing in our land, in our country, are laws you'll see that are patterned after the principles and sometimes directly from some of the laws of God.
0: Mm-hmm.
1: That's why, you know, this clarion call, we are a Christian nation, you know, we are our system is formed after the Judaic form of a government or of a religion. But in every society, there are laws.
0: Mm-hmm.
1: In every system, there are laws. And I think the best thing to do is, if you're not wanting to be judged by those laws,
0: mm-hmm.
1: then live in harmony with those laws.
0: Mm-hmm.
1: I think you made a point a moment ago that if something happened to your family,
0: mm-hmm.
1: A lot of the crimes that are committed, we call them heinous crimes, really have no reason for it. Why would somebody take another person's life without defending themselves?
0: Mm-hmm.
1: Why would somebody walk into a store and just rob the store and kill the clerk?
0: Mm-hmm.
1: So it's important that these laws be in place to hold the reins.
0: Mm-hmm.
1: And I think that's what God intended when he established these principles in the Old Testament. If you do this, here's the result.
0: Mm-hmm.
1: If you do this, here's the result. So a system without laws and penalties is a system that criminals will never fear.
0: Mm-hmm.
1: And in the same way, I mean, your parent, if you continue to say to your child, "Now don't do that, because if you do, here's what's going to happen," mm-hmm. and you never follow through,
0: right,
1: what are you going to have? Chaos.
0: Anarchy.
1: Right.
0: And you know, it's interesting because Paul was not only living under Nero and the Romans, mm-hmm. but he was executed wrongfully.
1: Mm-hmm. Right.
0: His execution was a wrong execution, and in that context, his words stand. as inspired of God.

0: God. Mm-hmm. In other words, a lot of Christians are concerned today, I think, with the idea of capital punishment. And the Bible gives it as, and because it can be unjust, it, someone, many people have been proved innocent by DNA testing years after they've been arrested. They've been in prison for many years, and the tests come through, and here they are innocent. And so what if they would have been punished? They're sitting on death row. And so, so but here's an example of someone who actually was punished wrongly with death. And there are many examples of that in the Bible. And what I find that brings great solace to my heart concerning this is that as Christians, as believers, we can leave our case with God. God is the ultimate judge in the courts of this world, and He's going to make all wrongs right. Ultimately, He's going to make all wrongs right. So when we look at that in the context of Romans chapter 13, I think it's really powerful. In fact, let me give you an illustration of this that I remember reading about many years ago. There was a man who was sentenced to death for molestation and murder of young boys. He was a child molester, and he had been caught several times, and he was sentenced to death, and he was sitting on death row, and there was a large group of people that were fighting against his being killed. Actually, the death sentence was hanging. And there were a large group of people fighting against that. Meanwhile, there was another group of people, a small group of people, who were going into this prison and doing Bible studies. And these people happened to be Seventh-day Adventists. And they began to study with this man. And he gave his heart in time to Jesus and actually accepted the Lord as his Savior and ended up having a complete transformation of heart. And in that process, a change took place in his relationship to these people who were trying to save his life. He wrote them a letter, and it went public, and asked them to stop trying to stay his execution. He was right with the Lord, God had forgiven him, and he did not want to live in this world any longer. He did not want to have to face or be tempted with anything that he had done in his past. He didn't want to live in that way. He felt like he was at peace with God and that he was going to be in the first resurrection. He was going to see Jesus, and he was good with the sentence that had been brought to him. He felt that that was a just sentence and that it was something that he didn't need to get out of somehow because he had committed the crimes. And I thought that was remarkable. In the sense that he had peace with God, and at the same time that he recognized that this was the due recompense for the crimes that he had committed.
1: Right. He said, here are the penalties. Let me just go ahead and pay my debt.
0: To me, that's a Christian perspective. When we look at the Bible, there's that aspect of justice that we recognize. That's why none of us, we're all sinners, that's why none of us can say, well, I'm righteous, I don't deserve this, I don't deserve that. All of us are sinners saved by grace. None are any better than anyone else. None of us deserve anything but death. And so when we look at this life and we look at the things that, that come to us in this life, the struggles, the pains, and the hardships, the evil, we recognize that, hey, it's okay because God's grace is sufficient for me, and I know this world is not my home, and God has something better for me in the hereafter.
1: I think that's what is pointed out when people are, when the judgment of God, and this is a very great topic here, I mean, facing the judgment bar or the judgment of God, I believe that's one of the reasons why the Bible has the verse in Romans 14, verse 11. There are those who will be finally facing the judge and determining at that moment that every decision he has made is just. Because when you give the larger picture, let's talk about the death sentence, truly there are those who are going to die as a result of their sin and not accepting Christ. And the Bible talks about that, the number which is as the sands of the seas. There are many that are going to die. Many are going to be...
0: Many have died.
1: And many have died. But in the sense of the judgment, final judgment, the second death, many will die. But before that, they will all confess that Jesus Christ is Lord. They will all confess that He has been just and true, every decision He has made. And so I think that when you said the Christian perspective, finally there are those who say, well, I've come to grips with my crime, and the decision that has been made is an equitable decision, and I'll go ahead and pay for my crime.
0: And I don't want to be in heaven. I'm not ready to be in heaven. That's not a place where I would be happy. And that's true. I didn't even think about that in the context. That's Philippians chapter 2. Every knee will bow and every tongue will confess. Is that what the...
1: Philippians. And also Romans 14 and Isaiah 45, 23.
0: And Revelation 20.
1: In Revelation,
0: there's no place for them.
1: Right. No place is found for them. And why would you want to put somebody who doesn't live for that kind of life heaven would be torture.
0: Yes.
1: It'd be worse than a death sentence. Mm-hmm. I don't want to be here. This doesn't fit my

0: My life.
1: So it's not like, yeah, it's not like God is saying, hey, I don't have any place for you. They're saying, hey, I'm looking around here and there's no place that I'm going to feel comfortable
0: right.
1: in this city.
0: Yeah, that's right. That's right. But thank you, James. That was a very good approach here. We have a question here. And where is that question? Okay, here it is. That one was hiding behind the other one. Okay. Stop hiding my question. Okay, here we go. Greetings in the name of our Lord Jesus Christ. My name is Charles, and I won't mention the last name for anonymity purposes. I am a Bible study leader living in Côte d'Ivoire. Wow, that sounds like a French place.
1: Mm-hmm.
0: And a regular viewer of your programs, oh, spells it like the Europeans, M-M-E-S, on 3ABN TV. Would you please answer these questions with some scriptural backing? What happens to the souls after death? That's the first part. Mm-hmm. Have some souls already been judged and sent to hell or heaven? That's the second one.
1: Okay.
0: Okay, so we're going to have some fun with this one here.
1: Mm-hmm.
0: Okay, first of all, what happens to the souls after death? We talked about this in one of our former programs.
1: We did.
0: But it's good to review these. Mm-hmm. I want to begin with the text that does not directly answer the question, first of all. But let's go to Revelation chapter 22. A text that doesn't directly answer what happens to the souls after death, but this text answers what happens to everyone. And what the Bible points out is we don't have a soul, we are a soul.
1: Mm-hmm.
0: That's really vitally important, because what happens to the soul after death is insignificant in the sense that there's nothing that survives death.
1: Mm-hmm.
0: There's no, okay, my soul, what does he do now? The body is dead, where does he go now? Mm-hmm. There's no, I'm waiting for my destination type mm-hmm. of thing. But let's first look at the reward aspect, because the question lends itself to, well, what is the reward, heaven or hell? Revelation 22, here I am, in verse 12. And Jesus says, and behold, I am coming quickly, or I come quickly, and my reward is with me to give to everyone according to his work, according as his work shall be. So if you look at Revelation 22, verse 12, you begin to see that when the Lord comes back, behold, I come quickly and my reward is with me. So whatever the destiny of that person, heaven or hell, it is going to be meted out when the Lord returns. Behold, I come and my reward is with me. Mm-hmm. Rewards are not given out at the time of death.
1: Mm-hmm.
0: Unfortunately, many people believe that, okay, that person is an evil individual. Well, I'm so glad. And let me tell you the story. This is a true account. I read the story about a man whose wife was killed by a woman who had a vengeful spirit against his wife.
1: Mm-hmm.
0: She killed this man's wife, got caught, she was in court, and evidently this person believed that when a person dies, they immediately go to heaven. So the sentence was, this lady was sentenced to die. And the husband, when he was given the opportunity to say one last thing in the court, he said to the court, I can't wait till she dies so she can go to heaven and my wife will settle the score when she meets her.
1: Oh, dear.
0: And I'm thinking, okay, that's the reason why this topic, that's the reason why this idea of dying
1: it's
0: and going
1: so
0: to heaven.
1: So confusing.
0: It's so confusing.
1: Mm-hmm.
0: If you're in heaven, you're not there to, if that were the case,
1: yes.
0: You're not going to be up there settling.
1: If you're killing people and wanting to kill people, you're not going to heaven.
0: Yeah, I couldn't wait for you to get here so I can kill you. Duh.
1: Because it says right here in the following verse, verse 15, for outside
0: heaven, exactly.
1: Are dogs and sorcerers and whoremongers and murderers.
0: Right.
1: Murderers are outside, they're not inside.
0: Right, so you're not going to wait for people to get to heaven or hell and settle scores. Mm-hmm. If at all you make it, you will be completely transformed by the grace and the power of
1: mm-hmm.
0: Christ,
1: mm-hmm.
0: completely in his righteousness. So there is nothing that's going to happen. But let's go ahead and find out, since we've laid the foundation that there is no such thing as a body separate from a soul, but the soul is the combination of breath, the breath of God,
1: mm-hmm.
0: and the formation of the body of the dust of the ground. When they come together as God did in creation, they form the living soul.
1: And he wants scripture verses, so we may better give him the verses there.
0: You do that one in Genesis, and I'll go to John.
1: Yeah, Genesis chapter 2 and verse 7. The Lord God formed man of the dust of the ground,
0: mm-hmm.
1: breathed into his nostrils the breath of life, and man became a living soul. We illustrated this. You have the dust plus the breath equaling the soul. And you have a light

0: and the electricity, and they come together, the light bulb, the electricity, and they make light. The soul is like the light, the bulb, the fixture is like the dust, and the electricity, the power, is like the breath. And when you bring the power, the electricity, and you bring the fixture with the bulb together, they form light. Mm-hmm. But when you separate them, when you pull the light itself, the lamp and the bulb, away from the power source, the light ceases. It doesn't go anywhere. It's no longer existing. And that's the way we see the soul in Genesis chapter 2, verse 7, the way that God created us. He created us so that these two elements come together, and that becomes a living soul. When they're separated, the soul ceases to exist.
1: That's right. As a matter of fact, a lot of people think that souls don't die. I want you to read Psalm 78, verse 50. Psalm 78, verse 50. You know, a lot of times we use texts that are just directly related to what happens when a person dies, and people don't think that the soul can die. But if you look at Psalm 78, verse 50 here, it says, He made a path for His anger. He did not spare their soul from
0: death.
1: Mm-hmm. So the soul, if you were to take the idea that the soul is separate from the body, the soul dies. Mm-hmm. Ezekiel 18:4, the soul that sinneth it shall die. And so you see here, the soul doesn't survive death, but the real context of the soul is the living individual, breath plus body. But what happens when that person dies?
0: Well, John, let me just one other thought here.
1: Sure.
0: Well, then where did the idea come from that the soul doesn't die? Where does that teaching come from? Well, it comes right from the devil. Genesis 3 and verse 4, the devil introduces his doctrine of the non-dying soul, or the immortality of the soul.
1: That's right.
0: He says here to the woman, the serpent said unto the woman, you shall not surely die. And that's where we have the conflict between the teachings of the devil and the false doctrines and the teachings of the Bible and the truth of the gospel.
1: That's right. Satan introduced that, and it seems that he's gotten a large following.
0: He does.
1: Even still today, people mm-hmm. are fearful that somehow souls are roaming the earth. Mm-hmm. Matter of fact, many cultures of antiquity have fashioned the things they do based on whether or not they hold to this idea that the soul exists. Mm-hmm. Matter of fact, I did a study, and this fits right here, and I'll just read the text here in John 5 in a moment. But I did a study on the topic of adornment in the sense of the Egyptian culture, the Asian cultures, and I wondered why the earring, the nose ring, the tongue ring, all these things that are very common in our society today. And I discovered something very amazing that helped me see why the second commandment was so significant, which was, thou shalt have no other gods before me, not make unto thee any graven images, why that was so vitally important. And I thought, wow, I never thought that. In these cultures, the immortality of the soul was embraced by those societies. Mm-hmm. Remember the story in the Bible when the Lord speaks about demons being cast out of individuals, says, and when the demon is cast out, he roams the earth, the spirit, it says, mm-hmm. he roams the earth looking for a place to rest. Mm-hmm. And when he finds them, he goes back to the place where he was, and he mm-hmm. sees that it's empty and swept, and he brings with him seven more demons. Mm-hmm. So the concept of that, there are those who believe that when a person died, if that person was evil, their soul now looked for another body to possess.
0: Okay.
1: And these individuals that worship planets, stars, wood, stone. If they worship the sun, they fashioned their gods out of gold. Mm-hmm. If they worship the moon, they fashioned it out of silver. If they worship the planets and the stars, out of other things like diamonds and emeralds and sapphire and all these different other precious stones. And if they worship trees, out of wood or stone. Mm-hmm. They literally grinded their gods and made them out of all these different types of materials. And what they would do is they would block all the openings on their bodies with their gods. So to keep the soul or the spirit from possessing them, they would put one of their gods by their ear. Thus you got the earring.
0: Okay.
1: One in the nose, thus you have the nose ring. One in the lip or the tongue, thus you have the lip or the tongue ring. Hmm. And wherever there was an opening on the body, they put some form of their god there.
0: I see, to guard that entrance.
1: Hmm. So that's where the creation of adornment came from.
0: Okay.
1: And so when the Lord said, thou shalt have no other gods before me, then I discovered what Paul really meant when he says, what fellowship does the temple of God mm-hmm. have with idols? Mm-hmm. So wow, I never thought about that. So this concept of the of the surviving soul is prevalent in pagan societies.
0: Okay.
1: So, but it's not prevalent in Christian societies. That is, not those who believe in what the Bible says.
0: Mm-hmm.
1: So the question is, what happens when a person dies? Look at John 5, verse 28 and 29. I think we'll probably cap it off here. There are a lot of other scriptures we could give, but more particularly after they die. This text really brings you to the grave and beyond, if I could use that phrase. John 5, verse 28 and 29, and the Bible says, you know, James, you have the King James Version. I could quote the King James Version in my mind, and I have the New King James Version. As I look at this, it says, do not marvel, but I know it says, marvel not at this.
0: Right.
1: In the King James Version.
0: King James says that, yeah.
1: But it says, do not marvel at this, for the hour is coming in which, the next word is, all who are in the graves will hear his voice.
0: Mm-hmm.
1: First thing, what happens to everybody? Where do they go? All who are in the graves
0: mm-hmm.
1: will hear his voice and will come forth. Verse 29, those who have done good unto the resurrection of life, and those that have done evil unto the resurrection of damnation or condemnation. So you find, what happens to the person after they die? What happens to the soul after death? They go to the grave and they wait for their final assignment.
0: Mm-hmm.
1: The second coming of Christ brings the assignment of the first resurrection, the resurrection of life.
0: Mm-hmm.
1: The 1,000 years after the 1,000 years are done, and I think you covered that in detail mm-hmm. in Revelation chapter 20, you see the first and second death. And you see clearly the second death is the resurrection
0: mm-hmm.
1: of damnation
0: mm-hmm.
1: or condemnation. They come up after the 1,000 years are done, and then they are assigned to the lake of fire.
0: Mm-hmm.
1: So people are not going to heaven, you know, one after the other after the other. You don't have this constant stream of death every day and people's souls flying off to heaven.
0: Right. The soul ceases. It knows nothing. It hears nothing. Ecclesiastes 9 tells us very clearly.
1: Mm-hmm. Do you have that, by the way?
0: No, I have Acts. I have Acts chapter 4 right here, verses...
1: Okay.
0: Let me see here what verses I have. 29 and 34. It's not Acts 4. It's Acts chapter 2,
1: right.
0: Verses 29 and 34. David has not ascended to heaven. He's dead and buried. His sepulcher is with us to this day, just as an example. The dead note on anything, Ecclesiastes 9. There's no remembrance of you, of them that go into the grave. They don't praise. So the Bible is really clear. There are a lot of verses. Revelation 20 kind of summarizes the whole idea of the first and second resurrection, and that the dead who died at the first resurrection, the wicked who die do not live again until the second resurrection, until after the 1,000 years. And there are a number of verses, and there's another program where we cover this in a lot more detail.
1: That's right. Last one, Psalms 115, verse 17. The dead do not praise the Lord, nor any who go down into silence,
0: mm-hmm.
1: not up into praise.
0: Mm-hmm.
1: You know, a lot of times people, well, anyway, you know what you hear on television. They're in heaven now, dancing on the streets of gold. Mm-hmm. Liberace is in heaven now, playing the piano. I wonder how the piano got there. The Rat Pack, Sammy Davis Jr., Dean Martin, and Frank Sinatra, all in heaven now. I mean, you know, just all these terminologies. Every time a person dies, the media puts them in heaven right away, no matter mm-hmm. what kind of life they lived.
0: Mm-hmm.
1: Anyhow, but we've covered our questions for today.
0: Okay.
1: And we're going to go ahead and now segue into our topics. But if you have any questions you'd like to send to us, here at House Calls, you can send those to housecalls@3abn.org. That's housecalls@3abn.org. And thank you so much for taking the time to challenge our minds. And thank you also for keeping the questions short. It's getting through to some of you, but for some of you, you really want to be an author and write a book.
0: Mm-hmm.
1: So those are hard to answer questions. We're going to talk about the three angels' messages. Lay some foundation for us on this, James.
0: Well, the three angels' messages are found in Revelation chapter 14, and
1: mm-hmm.
0: these messages are the last messages that are communicated to the world before Jesus returns. So it's a very important message. We could call these God's last message for the world. Revelation chapter 14, verses 6 through 12 incorporate the message of the three angels. Now, these three angels begin with a title, a phrase, and that is found in Revelation 14, verse 6. And we'll start by reading that verse.
1: Let's start there.
0: Revelation 14, verse 6. And I saw another angel fly in the midst of heaven, having the everlasting gospel,

0: to preach unto them that dwell on the earth, to every nation and kindred and tongue and people. And then it goes on in verse 7, saying with a loud voice. But we want to stop, we want to pause here with this first verse, verse 6 of Revelation chapter 14. This verse contains the phrase, the everlasting gospel, which happens to be a unique phrase in all of Scripture. Mm-hmm. There's no place else in the Bible that this phrase is found. And this phrase informs the rest of the messages. This phrase molds and shapes and fashions what is to follow. Everything that follows this phrase has to come under its dominion. In other words, to fear God, to give glory to God, the hour of His judgment, and to worship God is all found in the context of the everlasting gospel. So it is vital for us as we go into this message that we understand what this everlasting gospel is.
1: Mm-hmm. One of the things that we could know about it just on the very basic elementary level is it's everlasting.
0: It's everlasting.
1: And that means it is as everlasting as the ones it represents.
0: Mm-hmm.
1: From everlasting to everlasting, thou art God.
0: Mm-hmm.
1: It is not, secondly, it is not a gospel that's disconnected from God,
0: mm-hmm.
1: because the gospel is the good news about salvation, the good news about Christ, the good news about the Father, the good news about the power of the Holy Spirit in our
0: mm-hmm.
1: lives. So everything about it continues from age to age. So you must conclude, as you're down at Revelation, the period at the end of the long sentence,
0: mm-hmm.
1: it is culminating in Revelation. And this gospel, because it's everlasting, it has affected every generation prior to the last proclamation. So it's like reiterating at the very end of a basketball game nowadays, football game particularly would be the better example. People sit down and watch football for hours.
0: Mm-hmm.
1: But for whatever reason, when it gets down to the very end, you have a 2-minute warning.
0: Mm-hmm.
1: Well, the game hasn't changed.
0: Mm-hmm.
1: It's just at the last stage of it.
0: Mm-hmm.
1: In the very same way, we're living down at the time of the closing out of the everlasting gospel, this message that had been hidden but revealed now through the prophets. You have two things in the mystery of iniquity is
0: mm-hmm.
1: one of those in the Bible. And then you have the mystery, the gospel that had been hidden throughout the ages,
0: mm-hmm.
1: but then made manifest or revealed through the apostles and the prophets,
0: mm-hmm.
1: through those who have been given the power of the Holy Spirit to communicate this
0: mm-hmm.
1: to the New Testament church and to the last day believers. And so you have these messages, and they are primarily three warnings
0: mm-hmm.
1: that are most applicable to the time that these things occur. Now, I'm going to turn it back over to you in a minute here, but let me lay some foundation. We read in the book of Daniel about the three Hebrew worthies, Shadrach, Meshach, and Abednego. And the reason why they chose not to bow on the plain of Dura is not because all of a sudden they realized, wait a minute, we shouldn't bow to images.
0: Mm.
1: Or wait a minute, we shouldn't worship any other god other than the God of heaven. These are truths that they knew before they were in captivity.
0: Okay.
1: But now when the hour of trial had come,
0: mm-hmm.
1: it did not manifest a new truth. It simply brought accountability to that truth.
0: Okay.
1: So these Hebrews choosing at that very critical hour to embrace these truths, although it could have meant certain death, and mm-hmm. we know the story about the fiery furnace, yet these messages were true before they were in Babylon. Now, when you read these three messages, Babylon is once again included
0: mm-hmm.
1: in one of the messages. And it's amazing that there are three warnings that are talked mm-hmm. about here. Three messages, three Hebrews, three messages, Babylon physically or literally, and Babylon spiritually.
0: Mm-hmm.
1: So you come down to this, but this is not just confined to the Babylon in the Middle East of that day. This is now a message to the whole world
0: mm-hmm.
1: as you lay the foundation, every nation, kindred, tongue, and people.
0: Amen. I really like that illustration of the 2-minute warning. I think about that in football and in basketball.
1: Mm-hmm.
0: A lot of games, especially very close and tight games, very competitive conflicts, are won or lost in the last 2 minutes.
1: That's right.
0: The 2-minute warning, everything intensifies. The teams intensify. The struggle intensifies. The last two minutes of basketball, everything intensifies. The teams intensify. The struggle intensifies. And we're living in the 3-minute warning, if you will, or the 3-minute warning of Revelation 14.
1: Mm-hmm.
0: That's the day in which we're living, and everything has intensified. The battle has intensified, the conflict has intensified, the contest is intense right now between good and evil, between the everlasting gospel and Babylon. And that's

0: That's what we're seeing here in Revelation 14. We're seeing a contrast between two forces, two elements, two armies, if you will. We're seeing the everlasting gospel on one side, and we're seeing Babylon on the other side. And what's interesting is, just like you're watching a game and you can look at that game and you can make a prediction about what you think is going to come out of that game, even though you're in the last couple of minutes, the same with the Bible. The Bible makes it very clear, and even more so, because in a game, oh, there's a few things that could happen. There's some startling revelations that can take place in the last minute. But in the context of the everlasting gospel, it is very clear who's going to win. Babylon is going to fall.
1: That's
0: Revelation
1: right.
0: chapter 14, verse 8, Babylon is going to fall. And this is beautiful when you understand, because what God is saying to us is, I've got some good news for you. There's a conflict taking place, and there is confusion, because that's what Babylon denotes, confusion. Mm-hmm. There is confusion, religious confusion, confusion about God, confusion about salvation, confusion about the truth of the Bible. But I'm telling you right now, Babylon is going to fall. I'm not saying that. John's not saying that. The gospel is proclaiming that. Revelation chapter 14, verse 6 is therefore very good news. Mm-hmm. Babylon is going to fall. And that's what the word gospel means. It means good news.
1: Good news.
0: It means glad tidings. And this phrase is unique because it reminds us, as John alluded to, that this gospel is everlasting. There is a message of good news for all of the world, and that message is a message of God's love to every nation, kindred, tongue, and people. It is the good news of what Jesus Christ has accomplished for the entire world, and it is something that was accomplished at Calvary for everyone, post-Calvary and pre-Calvary. That's why it's called the everlasting gospel, John. This phrase is not found anywhere else, because this phrase informs us about the nature of this gospel. This is not a New Testament message.
1: No.
0: This is a New Testament and an Old Testament message. It's the everlasting gospel. It is the only way anyone has ever been saved, and that is through the gospel of Jesus Christ. Before the cross, all of the faithful look forward to the Lamb of God who is going to take away the sins of the world.
1: That's right.
0: After the cross, we look back to the Lamb that takes away the sins of the world. So before the cross, they're looking forward, and after the cross, they're looking back. Everyone is centering on the Lamb of God, and that is the good news. That is why it's called the everlasting good news, and that is what destroys or brings down this confusion about salvation and this confusion about the gospel.
1: Now, going back to the two-minute warning, you get down to the point where people are also focused.
0: Mm-hmm.
1: And not only are the players focused and more intense, but people are focused, especially in a close game.
0: Mm-hmm.
1: In our world today, there's a focus that is existing now that has not existed for
0: a long time.
1: A long time. The post 9/11 world,
0: mm-hmm.
1: the post modernistic society,
0: mm-hmm.
1: the amoral society. There's so many things that are being thrown out that people are wondering, what is the future of our
0: mm-hmm.
1: world? Even in the church, and I want to just include us in the controversy here, that is, in even every Christian church has a controversy, but then you have now amongst some of the movements of Christianity, you have the spiritual formation controversy.
0: Mm-hmm.
1: Then you have the women's ordination controversy.
0: Mm-hmm.
1: Then you have the, there are some churches and some movements that are pushing for gay and lesbian priests and
0: mm-hmm.
1: and bishops.
0: Mm-hmm.
1: And it seems like there's so much that's involved in the controversy. This message is kind of a message by the Lord that says, okay, hold it.
0: Mm-hmm.
1: Hold it. Let's get back to the issue at hand.
0: Okay.
1: Everything that was happening in Babylon, when Nebuchadnezzar had the musicians play,
0: mm-hmm.
1: and at the sound of the trumpet, where everybody bowed down and worshiped, whatever conversations they were having all ceased
0: mm-hmm.
1: when that moment of trial came, when that moment of decision came.
0: Mm-hmm.
1: It didn't, all those things lost their significance. In the very same way, as we go through each of these messages, there are three messages,
0: mm-hmm.
1: want to spend some time on what they all mean
0: mm-hmm.
1: and why it's vitally important for us today to pay attention, even though the worship of the beast in his image has not become a worldwide issue.
0: Mm-hmm.
1: Now, when it says Babylon has fallen here, we're going to peek at that, and then we're going to talk about the judgment hour. So let me not jump ahead of myself. Let's go ahead and start
0: okay.
1: with the judgment hour message. Take us into that one right now. Why is the judgment hour message so vitally important for today?
0: Well, there's three reasons I feel that are, you know, paramount for us in understanding the judgment. The Bible teaches us first and foremost in Romans chapter 14 that none of us should judge somebody else. that we're all going to stand before the judge.

0: judgment seat of Christ. So part of the good news of the judgment hour is the fact that God has a judgment. He has a final say in all of the decisions, in all of the injustices, in all of the evil and the good that is taking place in this earth right now. And sometimes we take it upon ourselves to bring vengeance and to judge and to criticize others. And God says, no, you're off the hook. Don't judge one another anymore, because they're all going to stand before the judgment seat of Christ. And I think this is vital for us to understand. I meet people all the time who don't want anything to do with the judgment idea. They don't want any connection with an idea that God would bring anyone into account, Christian, non-Christian, whatever. And I think that is the saddest situation to be in, because we can trust the heart of God, we can trust His judgment, and we need His judgment, we need His justice. So what this message does is it calls us to recognize that God is going to bring us to an account.
1: That's right.
0: Everything that has ever happened in this earth, whether it's good or evil, is going to be brought to an account. And we're told about this in Romans 14, we're told about this in 1 Peter 4, verse 17, we're told about this in Ecclesiastes chapter 12. Mm-hmm. 13 and 14, it talks about God's going to bring everything into account, whether it's good or evil. Mm-hmm. And so, but remember, the context of this judgment is the everlasting gospel. This is good news. Mm-hmm. This is good news. It's not anything to fear. This is good news, because it's calling us to put our trust in one whose heart is merciful, who is gracious, but is also just.
1: Mm-hmm. I want to go ahead and touch on a few of the verses that you made mention of here just a moment ago.
0: Okay.
1: We talked about the judgment hour message. First one, fear God and give glory to Him, for the hour of His judgment has come, and worship Him. At the hour of judgment, the issue is worship. In the Hebrews, in the lives of Shadrach, Meshach, and Abednego, which in fact those are their Babylonian names, Hananiah, mm-hmm. Mishael, and Azariah were their mm-hmm. Hebrew names. At that very hour, the issue was worship. Mm-hmm. Now, one thing you have to come to the conclusion of, the issue in the last days is going to be over the topic of worship. Mm-hmm. Everyone worships something. That's why when the judgment begins, and now let's put this in the context of it, Jesus says the Father judges nothing, but He's committed all judgment to the Son. So who's going to be judged, and for what reason? 1 Peter 4, verse 17. Read that for us there.
0: For time has come that judgment must begin at the house of God.
1: Okay.
0: And if it first begins at us, what will be the end of those who obey not the gospel of God?
1: And if the righteous one is scarcely saved, where shall the sinner and ungodly appear?
0: Now, the reason I like this verse, John, one of the reasons I like this verse is because it clearly indicates, as we've read in Revelation 14, that the judgment is based on the gospel of God. It says there that If judgment must begin at the house of God, and if it first begins at us, what shall be the end of those who do not obey the gospel? So the judgment and the gospel are directly connected together. And this is why it's so important for us to recognize accountability to God. Who do you want to be accountable to? Yourself? The president? People around you? Or to God? I mean, I'm so thankful that Satan doesn't have control of the judgment, because who knows what would take place he was in charge. God is in charge, and God is someone who can be trusted. In fact, all through the Old Testament, the Psalms, David continually asked God, examine me, examine me. By the way, that Hebrew word means to investigate me, investigate me, investigate me, mm-hmm. examine me. Adam and Eve were examined right at the very beginning. God came and he examined the situation, and he passed a judgment. He examined Adam, he asked him three questions. He examined Eve, he asked her a question. He examined the serpent, didn't ask him any questions. Because there's no reason for him to even have an account or be given an opportunity. And so then he passed a judgment on Adam, he passed a judgment on Eve. And we see from the very beginning of time, from the very fall of mankind, all the way through the Bible and to the very end, there's an account that we give to a God of love.
1: When you think about that whole everlasting, I like that. You locked it right into the gospel. That's why David, when he prayed the prayer, search me, O God, and know my heart, try me, test me,
0: yes.
1: judge me.
0: Investigate
1: me. Investigate me and know my anxieties, and see if there be any wicked way in me, and lead me into the way everlasting.
0: Love it.
1: The everlasting gospel.
0: Gospel.
1: That's where I want to be. Mm-hmm. I want to be in the way that is not going to be detrimental to my salvation, to my eternal existence. Mm-hmm. Lead me in the way everlasting. But the reason why 1 Peter 4:17 is vitally important is the Lord is not, the first phase of the judgment. Well, let me give you a story, and I'm going to use you as an example. You have children.
0: Mm-hmm.
1: Okay, we don't have any children. After 29 years, the Lord didn't see fit for us to have children, and now we don't want them now.
0: Okay. Too late.
1: Too late. But

0: If something were missing in your house, let's just say your wallet's missing or something from your laptop is missing or some item in your house is missing, would you go to the neighbor's children's first or would you start with your own?
1: I guess it depends on where I live. No, just kidding.
0: Now, right, you live way out in the...
1: Boondocks, so definitely be...
0: with you?
1: JL, my son. JL, did you borrow my computer cord?
0: Yeah.
1: Daughter, Kara. Kara, did you take that? Did you take that $5 bill that was sitting on the counter there? Because I know you need. She needs money for school every day for lunch. Did you take that $5 bill that was sitting on the counter right there? Yeah, I'd go to my kids first.
0: Right, and you'll begin. The judgment begins at your house.
1: Investigation begins there.
0: The investigation begins there.
1: Right there.
0: Why? Because there's a level of expectation you have for your family members that you don't have for other people.
1: Yes.
0: When we commit our lives to Christ, we commit our lives to a, and I don't want to use the word regiment, but for lack of a better word, there are principles and truths now expected of us in our lives. Mm-hmm. You know, if we are in Christ, we should walk as He has walked. Mm-hmm. So the investigation is not just, and this is so vitally important, is not that I say I'm a Christian, but how does your life measure with your profession? Mm-hmm. Does your profession and your confession match? Mm-hmm. I profess to be a Christian, as why the Bible says they profess to know God, I think Titus says, but in their works they deny Him, being disqualified or reprobate, as the King James Version says. So the Lord is saying, okay, you say you are a Christian, but do your works verify that you are?
1: And that's why Jesus says in Matthew 7, in verses 21 to 23, many will say unto me, Lord, Lord, I've done many wonders in your name, I've cast out devils in your name, and Jesus will say, I never knew you. Depart from me, you workers of iniquity. I think that's a vital truth and a vital reason for the judgment. There's another one, there's a third reason, and this one is found in Revelation chapter 12 and verse 10.
0: Okay, let's look at that.
1: And I think this is the most important reason for the judgment, and I may be biased in that, but we've looked at the judgment is good news because it takes us off the hook. We don't need to judge people anymore. God has a judgment. The second one, that there's a lot of people who profess to be followers who aren't followers. Well, we can leave them with the Lord, but God is going to investigate. He's going to bring us to an account. But this third one is even more important. This third one applies to every one of us in one way or another, whether we're believers or non-believers. Mm-hmm. It's in Revelation 12. In verse 10, it says here, and I heard a loud voice saying in heaven, now has come salvation and strength and the kingdom of our God and the power of His Christ, for the accuser of our brethren is cast down, don't miss this last part, which accused them before God day and night. The reason why God has a judgment is because we have an accuser.
0: That's right.
1: And He never takes a vacation. He doesn't observe holidays. No 4th of July, no Christmas, none of that stuff.
0: Right.
1: He's working day and night. He doesn't sleep 24/7, 365 a year. He's accusing, accusing, accusing. Mm-hmm. And the Bible teaches us that we are overwhelmed by the accusations of the devil. He's got a good case against us. There's none righteous, no, not one. Where all of our righteousness is like filthy rags. And so as we put our trust in Jesus, we need someone who can silence the accusations of Satan against us.
0: Mm-hmm.
1: And that someone is our advocate.
0: That's right.
1: He is our defense lawyer, if you will. 1 John chapter 2, verse 1. If any man sin, he has an advocate with the Father. Why is Jesus the advocate with the Father? Because we have an accuser. We have someone who's accusing us day and night. It's not as though God's against us and Jesus is for us and Jesus is trying to persuade God, you know, oh, be sympathetic for... No.
0: I know, sometimes
1: God,
0: people think that.
1: Yes. God so loved the world. And Jesus said, if you've seen me, you've seen the Father. If you've seen my heart, you've seen the Father's heart. Mm-hmm. But we still have this accuser. Satan is back there saying, it's not fair, it's not fair, it's not fair.
0: Mm-hmm.
1: And so Jesus Christ stands as our defense lawyer. That's why, again, the judgment is good news. I've got some good news for you. You feel overwhelmed. You feel guilty. I meet people all the time. They say, this is what they say, I'm not good enough to go to church. And you know what my response to that is in the context of the everlasting gospel? You are not good enough not to go to church. There's none of us that are ever going to be good enough to go to church, to come in God's presence, but each one of us needs the grace of God, and we need to connect with God, and we have this good news, this beautiful message that when you feel overwhelmed with guilt, with shame, when you feel condemned and accused, which is the job of the accuser, you have an advocate. You have someone who pleads in your behalf, Jesus Christ the righteous. That's good news. And notice this, again, verse 6, for every nation, kindred, tongue, and people.
0: Everybody.
1: It's not saying that this good news message is going to the Christians or to the

0: to the righteous or to the, you know, to the groups that are got it all together. This is going to the world. So what is the good news for the world? You have an advocate.
1: That's right. You have an somebody that stands with you. Wonderfully put together, and I want to reiterate again that whole world aspect.

0: open to every man. There's no need, and I think we mentioned on one of the former programs, hell is not prepared for people, it's prepared for the devil and his angels. Mm-hmm. So he's saying to the sinner, to the drunkard, to the profaner, to the criminal, to the whoever, whatever category a person may be, and he's saying, I've got some good news for you. Mm-hmm. If you simply accept me, I'll be your advocate. Mm-hmm. I'll expunge your record. You know, there's nothing more that a criminal wants than a record expunged. Just clean it out.
1: Amen.
0: I'll clear that record up. I'll give you a new name. And matter of fact, I'm going to Revelation 2 and verse 17. Don't lose your point, but
1: okay.
0: I study the seven messages of Revelation. You know, each of the churches had a particular promise to those who overcame.
1: Yes.
0: This one got me the most excited. Here it says, Revelation 2 and verse 17, he who has an ear, let him hear what the Spirit says to the churches. To him who overcomes, I will give some of the hidden manna to eat. This is the part that got me excited. And I will give him a white stone, and on the stone a new name written, which no one knows except him who receives it.
1: Mm-hmm.
0: Now, I thought, what is this white stone thing? And I studied, there was a commentary that I got. I have a four-book commentary about the messages of Revelation, and particularly they take a special bend on the seven messages of Revelation,
1: okay.
0: the seven churches. And I discovered that in the court system, the Roman court at that particular time, there was the prosecutor, and there was the defense attorney, mm-hmm. and there was a jury, mm-hmm. much like our day today. Whenever the jury couldn't come to a conclusion, it was up to the accused to determine his own fate.
1: Mm.
0: Now, that would be nervous. If you've ever seen, anyway, rather than using a television show as an example, so they would bring out in front of this accused person a bag, a leather pouch.
1: Okay.
0: And in that leather pouch, where they couldn't see, they put their hand through some cloth, and there was a white stone and a black stone.
1: Mm.
0: The court didn't make the decision. The prosecutor and the defense attorney couldn't step up to the bar,
1: mm-hmm.
0: and the jury could make their decision.
1: Mm-hmm.
0: Now, since they couldn't make the decision, it's up to the accuser to decide his own fate. So he reaches with intrepidation and trembling into that bag, mm-hmm. and it didn't feel like a white stone or feel like a black stone.
1: Mm-hmm.
0: He has to pick one, and the one he pulls out
1: mm-hmm.
0: determines his fate.
1: Mm-hmm.
0: And he passes it to the court, and then they open his hand, and there is, and I tell you,
1: mm.
0: many throughout the centuries, many through this Roman system, lost their lives
1: mm.
0: when in fact they could have been innocent.
1: Wow.
0: But they decided their fate by choosing the color of the stone.
1: Mm-hmm.
0: Now, if you read the text again, Jesus says, as your advocate, I will give you a white stone.
1: Wow. Praise God.
0: Instead of you having to reach in that bag, as your advocate, I'm mm-hmm. going to give you a white stone.
1: Love it.
0: And I'm going to give you anonymity.
1: Mm-hmm.
0: When you are set free, people wouldn't even connect your past back to you.
1: Mm-hmm.
0: Isn't that beautiful?
1: That is absolutely beautiful.
0: So when I read that, I presented that a number of years ago, I said, we have an advocate that doesn't say, he says to the court, this court is rigged in your favor. First of all, I know the judge. I know the Father.
1: Mm-hmm.
0: I'm your judge and your advocate.
1: Mm-hmm.
0: And the accuser is just waiting to condemn you, but here's a stone. Here's your new name. And his fate is decided
1: Amen.
0: Already because the advocate, Jesus Christ, gives him a new stone.
1: And you know, the prosecutor has, in a court situation, in this court situation, the prosecutor has file cabinets.
0: Oh.
1: He brings in file cabinets full.
0: Satanic.
1: So let's just say we're sitting there. The judge hasn't come in yet. Everyone's getting ready in the courtroom. The judge hasn't come in. The defense lawyer's, you know, maybe he's not quite in yet either. But the prosecutor's there early.
0: Oh.
1: And he's got all these moving vans outside, and he's bringing in all these file cabinets, and he's filing up all of this material, all this evidence against you. And then God the Father sits. Jesus comes in. The court sits, and we have, as he starts talking, there says, whoa, wait a minute. I've got this something or other I need to give to the defense lawyer. The defense lawyer comes, there comes the white stone.
0: That's right.
1: This is powerfully good news. In fact, here's something that's really
0: interesting.
1: That'll
0: preach. I mean, I tell you, the white stone. You do a sermon on the white stone.
1: Mm-hmm. Acts 24, Paul is being brought before Felix. He is being asked to give a summary, basically, of the message, of what it is that he's teaching and preaching that have gotten the Jews so upset. And he begins to preach. Felix, verse 24, and his wife Drusilla, comes. They send for Paul to hear him concerning the faith in Christ, the faith of Jesus Christ. In verse 25, and he reasoned, that Paul is reasoning of righteousness, of temperance, and of judgment to come.
0: That's right.
1: Now notice what happens. Felix trembled that word means.

0: means in the Greek, was afraid, and he answered and said, go your way for a time, for when I have a convenient season, I will call for thee. Friends, the only thing that is scary about the judgment is if we are unwilling to receive the white stone from Jesus Christ.
1: That's right.
0: If we're unwilling to respond to the call of the everlasting gospel. Felix was afraid, but we don't have to be afraid. Believers do not have to be afraid, and those who are willing to put their trust in Jesus do not have to be afraid. It is when we turn away from this message that we are to be afraid.
1: And you know, when you think about it, perfect love
0: casts out all fear. Amen.
1: If you walk into a courtroom and there's a whole left side of the courtroom with files and files and files, and your lawyer stands up and says, all those crimes have been expunged. Mm. He went and dug up these records of all the things I've forgiven him of already.
0: Mm-hmm.
1: So, Your Honor, I'd like to move that all those sins be stricken from the record, mm-hmm. covered by the blood of the Lamb. Isn't that good news?
0: Mm-hmm. Amen.
1: And so that, before we get into the individual messages in the next program mm-hmm. about the judgment hour, about the fall of Babylon, about worshiping the beast in his image, those are the fearful things. Mm-hmm. What we want to do is begin this message by simply saying, we have an advocate, Jesus Christ.
0: Amen.
1: The righteous. So is there any fear in that? Absolutely not. So here at House Calls, we believe that one day there's going to be a call to your house. And when that call comes, we pray that because of Christ, you will be ready. God bless you until we see you.

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May God richly bless you and strengthen your health today. Hello, friends. Perhaps you've been watching our Good News TV channel and you're wondering if there may be a church family near you where you can go and worship that teaches right out of the Bible like we do here on Good News TV. Well, the answer is yes. And we would be honored to help you find a Bible-based church affiliated with our channel where we believe you'll be blessed and you can be a blessing. Just give us a call here at Good News TV anytime at the number on your screen. We'll look forward to hearing from you and helping you connect with that church family that's just right for you. God bless you.

Today we're going to be in Genesis chapter 12, and we're really only going to be like in the first three verses. Genesis chapter 12, in fact, let me go there. I'm advising you to do it. I haven't even done it myself. Genesis chapter 12, and we're going to be in basically the first three verses. Genesis chapter 12, verses 1 to 3, is arguably the most significant passage in the whole book of Genesis. You could even make a case that Genesis chapter 12, verses 1 to 3, is the most pivotal and determinative passage in the entire Old Testament. I'm going to try to make that case here today. And so we're going to have a sermon titled, The Promise. As we noted last week, just a little bit of introduction by way of review, everything in Scripture in some significant and important sense is either building upon or commenting on the book of, say it with me everyone, Genesis. And as we talked about last week, the sort of organization or the architecture of the book of Genesis is that it is divided basically into two parts. Okay, you could label these two parts the primeval part, the very early patriarchal, pre-patriarchal times. And then the second part is like the patriarchal times. And so the primeval part is the first 11 chapters of Genesis. That word just means early. Early history. And in Genesis chapters 1 to 11, we are given just really very quick, almost passing details about four major events in early Earth's history. That is creation in chapters 1 and 2, the fall in chapters 3 and 4, the fall of mankind in rebellion and sin against God, the flood, which we talked about last week in chapters 6, 7, 8, 9, and then the Tower of Babel in chapter 11. And what's important about this is that it's really obvious, just by even a cursory look at the book of Genesis, that the author Moses is not setting out to give us an exhaustive, detailed, encyclopedic history of early Earth or of early mankind. That's clearly not his purpose. In fact, if anything, he is racing to get to the thing that he's really passionate about, and that's the story we're going to talk about today. But he just races through some 2,000 years of human history, right past creation, right past the flood, right past the fall, and even the Tower of Babel. Not that those are insignificant events. All of those events are absolutely formative in the larger narrative or story of Scripture. But the point is that Moses does not set out in great detail encyclopedic or exhaustive histories of all the peoples and groups and situations. Nope, he races in 11 short chapters through about 2,000 years of human history. And when we emerge from Genesis chapters 1 to 11, we are left with really two problems. Right? We might call the first problem the Eden problem. That's the problem of Genesis chapter 3, where Adam and Eve hid themselves from the presence of the Lord God amongst the trees of the garden. We might call that vertical alienation. Right? They're cut off from God. Rather than running to God as their creator and friend and heavenly father, they are fleeing from God. And so the problem of Genesis 3 is a vertical problem that human beings are cut off from God. That then works itself out on the horizontal realm. We'll talk a little bit more about that later in Genesis chapter 4, which is, of course, the murder of Abel by Cain. And then in Genesis chapter 11, which is the Tower of Babel. We'll talk about that in a second. All of the tribes and the families and the nations of the earth scattered geographically, culturally, linguistically. And so the way that Moses is telling the story here, and he's massively compressing, you might call this the accordion principle. He's just compressed so much human history down into basically four events. He said there was creation, there was a fall, there was a flood, there was a tower. And the story that he's telling is that we emerge from these 11 chapters with two giant problems, mammoth problems, insurmountable problems, problems that are growing stronger as the narrative unfolds, and that is that human beings are alienated from God on the vertical plane, and they are alienated, estranged, and cut off from one another on the horizontal plane. It's not a pretty picture, and as we noted last week in Wenham's Word Biblical Commentary, he uses this very appropriate and picturesque language. He says the opening chapters of Genesis describe an avalanche of sin that gradually engulfs mankind. Commentators are absolutely unified on this picture that the author of Genesis, Moses, is purposefully painting the most bleak, the most hopeless, the most helpless, the most despairing portrait possible. Notice just two others here. This is Walton and his NIV application commentary. The first 11 chapters of Genesis have been tracking the advance of sin. Sin is on a rampage. It has filled God's good earth
with violence. It has filled God's good earth with evil, and sin is getting ever stronger and ever escalating. Also from Christopher J.H. Wright's new book, The Old Testament in 7 Sentences, and a big thank you to Pastor Quentin for recommending that book. It's outstanding, by the way. Wright opens the second chapter there with these words. Human beings

radically flawed, describing the Genesis 1 to 11 world, and living in sinful rebellion against God. The ground that we live on is cursed, and creation is detrimentally affected by our sin. The nations are scattered and confused. It's a massive problem. And by the time we reach Genesis 11, we might be wondering, what can God do next? Is there any hope for humanity and the earth? These are purposeful, intentional, literary devices where you have this significant compression of human history, and you're supposed to feel as a reader, hey, we're in desperate need here. The earth is in need. Human beings are in need. We need some good news here because we've got lots of bad news. Vertical alienation, the problem of Eden, and horizontal alienation, the problem of Babel. And commentators are just unanimous on this, that the architecture, the structure, and the purpose of Genesis chapters 1 to 11 is not only to give us a window into the primordial, primeval earth, but to let us know humanity's in trouble. And as I described last week, as astonishing as this might seem, you can really divide the whole Bible into two parts, one very small part and one very large part. The very small part is Genesis chapters 1 to 11, what you might call the preamble or the setup. And all the rest of Scripture from Genesis chapter 12 all the way through the entire Old Testament and even through the entire New Testament down to Revelation 22, which we'll spend some time in today, right at the end of Revelation, all of this is telling the same story. You might remember in some of the examinations that you took in school, in some of the tests that you took, whether in high school or in college, you can have very short questions that sometimes require very long essay answers. Okay, think of it that way. Here's a very short question. How will God fix the world? The world is broken, seemingly irredeemably broken. There's vertical and horizontal alienation. How will God fix it? That's the short question. 2,000 years of human history compressed into 11 short chapters, and the answer is the rest of Scripture. The answer to that question, how will God fix it, is the rest of Scripture, and no passage, this is my strong conviction, is more formative or important in answering that question than Genesis chapter 12, verses 1 to 3. We're going to spend our time in the first three verses of Genesis chapter 12. And so if you look at the sort of structure of Genesis, the first half is that primordial, primeval history. The second part of Genesis, I shouldn't say half, I should say part, because they're not equal halves, is Genesis chapter 12 all the way down to 50, which is 39 chapters. And in those 39 chapters, we are basically given a single story, a single storyline and narrative, and that's the story of Abraham and all of his descendants. The story of Abraham and his children and his children's children and his children's children's children. Now, amazingly, that span, even though it's 39 chapters in the book of Genesis, covers only a very small amount of time by way of comparison. 2,000 years in the first 11 chapters, the next 39 chapters covering only about 300 years of patriarchal history. What is so significant about the call of Abraham? What's going on here? In the book of Genesis, the call of Abraham is positioned as God's answer to the sin of Adam. It's amazing how many people who are good, Bible-believing, Spirit-filled Christians have been reading the Bible for years and don't understand the basic story or narrative of Scripture. They see the Bible almost like a textbook. It's something that you study like an anatomy textbook, but not something that you would read that has a plot and character development and an unfolding narrative. I'm here to tell you. The story of Scripture is an unfolding narrative. There is a plot developing here. Characters are developing, and no character is developing more than the character of God himself, who is the central hero of the text. But the point is that the way that Genesis is positioned, the way that it's written, the way that it's organized by the author of Genesis, Moses, is to show that something really bad has happened, and God is going to now fix that problem. And as weird as it might seem, God is going to fix the brokenness of the world described in Genesis chapters 1 to 11 with the call of a man named Abraham. Now, I know, I've said this in many places, I've traveled all over the world and preached, and I've said things like that, that the story of Scripture from Genesis 12 to Revelation 22 is the story of God making and keeping a promise to Abraham. And I have had people come to me and say, I think you're making too much of this. I think you're making too much of the story of Abraham. And yes, Abraham is important. And yes, there's a lot of lessons to be learned there, you know, from his, you know, exemplary life. But I think that your point that Abraham is the central figure in the sort of unfolding narrative of Scripture, I think that's maybe a little bit much. You're giving Abraham outsized influence. Let me just show you today in Scripture how this isn't David Asherick's personal pet theology.

theology. This is the very theology that the New Testament writers themselves, right? Jews themselves went back and read their own stories, read their own history, sung their own songs, and they're the ones that told us, oh, by the way, all of this is happening in fulfillment of God's initial organic promise to Abraham. Let me show you a couple of those. So this is just right in Acts chapter 7, which of course is the fifth book of the New Testament, Matthew, Mark, Luke, John, Acts. And the book of Acts records the various actions of the early church. The book of Acts records not only the actions of the early church, but many of the most pivotal and important sermons in the early church, the apostolic church. Arguably the most important of every sermon that's found in the book of Acts is not preached by Paul or even by Peter. Right? Peter has several sermons in the book of Acts. Paul has the most sermons in the book of Acts. But the longest sermon in the book of Acts is preached in Acts chapter 7 by Stephen. Okay, now this is Stephen standing up, preparing to, and I don't have time to develop this, but preparing to, in a covenantal fashion, indict the religious leaders of the day who had systematically and consistently turned their back on the various evidences of Jesus' messiahship. And he's standing up to raise an official, formal complaint. And I want you to notice how he starts his sermon, a sermon that's some 40 or 50 verses. How does Stephen start the sermon? Acts chapter 7, verses 2 and 3. And Stephen said, "Brethren and fathers, listen. The God of glory appeared to our father." What's his name, everyone? Abraham, when he was in Mesopotamia. Mesopotamia means the land between two rivers, before he dwelt in Haran. And he said to Abraham, "Get out of your country and from your relatives and come to a land that I will show you." And then Stephen, over the course of dozens of verses, unfolds the narrative, the story of Abraham and his descendants. The New Testament writers understood that this was the central narrative of Scripture. So let's go back and read these three verses. These three verses that, again, you can make a strong case. They are the three most important verses in the entire Old Testament. Okay? Genesis chapter 12, verses 1 to 3. We've been racing through the creation, the fall, the flood, and the Tower of Babel. And then now it's as if Moses slams on the brakes, slows way down, and is going to start telling us a story in such detail, sometimes in such excruciating detail, that we're going to be told about two brothers arguing over soup. Right? This is not racing through human history. This is giving details. Details that Moses believed were very important to the development of the plot, of the story of God reconnecting people vertically and horizontally. And so in Genesis chapter 12, Moses slams on the brakes in verses 1 to 3. "Now the Lord, Yahweh, said to Abram, 'Get out of your country, from your family, and from your father's house to a land that I will show you. I will make you a great nation. I will bless you and make your name great, and you will be a blessing. I will bless those who bless you, and I will curse him who curses you, and in you all the families of the earth shall be blessed.'" Beloved, I'm going to say this. If you can correctly and biblically and textually understand these three verses, you are well on your way to understanding the entire Old Testament. And if you understand the entire Old Testament correctly, then you're going to understand the New Testament correctly. Okay? So these three verses become in many ways the cornerstone that are going to get us on the right track to understand the big story that Scripture is telling. And I want you to notice that it begins with two words: get out. That becomes a recurrent motif in Scripture. If time allowed, I could ask you in the congregation to give me some other biblical examples where the central message in the story was get out. And you could come up with many of them. Get out, get out, get out. It's not then just by chance that when we come all the way down to the book of Revelation, all the way down to the very last book of the Bible, the call, the last call that is given by God to his people is come out of Babylon. Get out. Get out. That's the very thing that God was doing with Abraham in the beginning. The initial call of Abraham was get out of your country, out of the land of the Ur of the Chaldees. And when we come all the way down, you fast forward all the way down to the book of Revelation, and God says that he's saying the same thing. Get out. And so there are many instances in which the story, the central story of Scripture, these various little mini narratives within the story are get out, get out, get out, get out.

And I want you to feel the force of this call. This is not just some easy, milquetoast, air-conditioned, vanilla request. Now, this is a big request. Get out of your country and get away from your family. We're going to talk about that in a second, but get out. And Abraham here has his faith, his early burgeoning, nascent faith tested. And I want to say this to you today. A faith that can't be tested is a faith that can't be trusted. If we can't put God in some sense to the test, if we can't take him at his word, then what good is our faith? We have to be able to take God at his word and to step out in faith. And if a faith is worth having, if it's worth believing, if it's worth clinging to, it's a faith that can be both tested and trusted. Can somebody say amen? I'll tell you a little bit more about that in a second. So check this out. In the invitation, and it's not a command, it's an invitation. Abraham would have been full well within his rights to have said no thank you. What makes Abraham so special is that he doesn't say no thank you. He acquiesces. He says, yeah, I'll go on this journey with you. Now, that's an amazing journey. We're going to spend some time on it here. But he is called in the get out invitation to leave, number one, his country, number two, his family, number three, his father, number four, his land that he would have been familiar with, that he would have grown up on as a boy, to leave his gods and his family and ancestral traditions, because in the ancient world, and we'll talk more about this in just a little bit, gods were regional, and they were even familial, and they were parochial. Various mountain ranges and valleys and territories and even clans had their gods. So you have to enter into the Abrahamic world here. You have to enter into the world of Genesis. Abraham is probably not, at this point, a monotheist, right? He would have believed, as all the peoples did in the ancient Near East, in a great many gods. Right? And a great many gods. And God here gives the invitation. Of course, the descendants of Noah through his lineage would have been aware of biblical monotheism. But Abraham is called out of Babylon. He's called out of polytheism. Lots of gods and various regional and parochial and tribal deities. And so when the invitation comes, Abraham would have heard the invitation as God saying something like this: I will be your patron deity. I will sponsor you. I'll be your guy. And Abraham may well have thought, you can be one of many. Now, God is going to take Abraham on a journey in which he will begin to detach increasingly from those ancestral traditions and deities that he had grown up with. But this is a big call. To get out is a big invitation, and tied up with all of that, country, family, father, land, and gods, is his sense of security and, of course, his own sense of identity, who he was. Now, the call for you today is probably not a call to leave literally with a caravan of camels and various animals and tents. That's probably not God's call on your life in 2019, but God does call us to leave spaces of comfort, to leave spaces of ease, to find a new identity and a new security. And when God calls us on that journey, let's be honest, it can be a terrifying journey. And it would have been certainly challenging and terrifying for Abraham, but his was a faith that could be both tested and trusted. But God makes a promise. He says, you will receive a better country. I will give you a large, even as the narrative unfolds, a global family. We'll get to that. You'll have a heavenly father, a better, larger, and more productive land. I'll give you a better God with better traditions. I'll give you not only eternal security in my favor, I'll give you temporal safety here on earth. I will be your shield, and I will give you your true God-given identity and calling. And so, friends, you got to just bear this in mind here as we just begin this early step here, as the story now, the good news story, is beginning to unfold. As we leave Genesis 1 to 11, vertical and horizontal alienation, just as we are beginning the good news journey that we're going to be on for the rest of Scripture, where God is going to show us and tell us and reveal to us how he's going to fix the problems of Genesis 1 to 11, the Eden problem and the Babel problem. We have to bear in mind that whatever God calls us to leave behind or to give up must always be measured against his promise of receiving something far better. Can somebody say amen? If God asks you to leave something, he doesn't plan to leave a void. He doesn't plan to leave a vacuum. He's going to replace it with something better. And the challenge for those of us

us that are in that testing time, in that time where our faith is really pulling us, is to believe that if we have to leave something, God has something better in store. That's not always easy to believe. Can the church say amen? Not always easy to believe. I want to tell you that yesterday, 23 years ago, I was baptized as a follower of Jesus. Yesterday was my birthday. It's my 23-year anniversary. I'm 46 years old, which means then that exactly half of my life I've been a follower of Jesus. And I'm here to tell you that it has been unquestionably the better half of my life. When I stood there in the waters out the back of Hermosa, South Dakota, being baptized by my good friend, Pastor Louis Torres, I thought I was getting one thing. I had no idea. I was still on a short break from the University of Wyoming, planning to resume my medical studies. I had a plan. I had a vision. I thought my life was going to go in a certain way. I could have never known or anticipated the direction, the wonderful, circuitous, adventurous direction that my life would take. And the truth is, if you had showed me then, on June 6, 1996, what my life was going to look like, I might have stood back and said, I'm not sure. Right? That's a big ask. That's a big task. But I'm so glad that God in his wisdom and in his parental love revealed only what I could take at every step. Right? Just a little bit and then a little bit more and then a little bit more. But now, with the benefit of hindsight, I can look back retrospectively and I'm so thankful for the life that God has given me. You can look around here today and try to find my teenage sons in the church today. You look around, they're not here. In fact, you'll notice that over here in this area that is normally heavily populated by teenagers, we're down to about half of what we normally have. You might be saying, well, where are all the teenagers today? You know what my older son is doing today? He's preaching. He's preaching in the Byron Bay Church. My son, my almost 18-year-old son, just a couple weeks away from being 18, he didn't even tell me. It wasn't like a big thing where dad was like, oh, Landon, you really should preach. You really ought to make that decision. No, he just came to me one day almost in passing. I think he was the same with you, Violet. It's just sort of like, oh, by the way, I'm preaching. And I was like, oh, yeah. I just kind of played it cool. I just kind of played it. And I was like, my son is preaching. My son is preaching. My teenage son is preaching the gospel at a local church. God has given me the most amazing wife. He has given me two of the most amazing sons. He's given me the most amazing church family, and not just my local Kingscliff church family here, which I absolutely love, but God has given us a global church family. Let me tell you, I have seen that all over the world. In fact, I just met Ken today. Where's Ken at? Came from Papua New Guinea. I'm looking for my friend Ken. Ken right there. Just today I met him. He said, hey, I've got a plan for you. I need to kidnap you and take you away to Papua New Guinea. I will come. Because I have brothers and sisters in Papua New Guinea, don't I? Who I've never yet met, but I can't wait to go. You see, friends, when we stand in those waters or when we stand at the threshold of a divine adventure, it is a little terrifying. It is a little unsettling. But when God calls us to something, he will always give us something far better than what we are leaving behind. Can somebody say amen? 23 years now as a follower of Jesus, and I wouldn't change anything. Part of the thing that has been an absolute thrill in my life is that my sons, I've seen them unfolding in their own wonderful way, their own spiritual journey. And Violet and I, and anybody who's raised teenagers know that it's not an easy thing to raise teenagers in this day and age. Can somebody say amen? And you want them to know your God, and you want them to love your God, and you want them to embrace your faith and your community, but you need to do so in such a way that they are voluntarily choosing something. It's not being foisted upon them. Can somebody say amen? And that's not an easy thing to do. You're in a continual state of saying, am I pushing too much? Am I not asking enough? Am I? And so about 3 weeks ago, when my oldest son came to me and said, hey, Dad, do we have a copy of Steps to Christ? I was like, yeah, I just played it cool. I was like, I think I've got one. And I was like, my son is asking for Steps to Christ. This is a book that has changed my life. This is a book that I have read over and over and over again. This is one of those books, as I mentioned a few weeks ago, that has become part of the furniture of my intellectual life. This book has become a part of my DNA. And my 17-year-old son said, yeah, I'm going to be reading it through with some of my friends. I'd like to have a copy. I'm like, yeah, there's one on my shelf. Let me get it for you. I'm like, yeah.
I'm like, you're going to love it. It's a great book, Landon. It's an absolutely great book because you know with teenagers, if you push too hard, they kind of pull back a little bit. So you just got to play it cool, right?

You just got to play it a little cool. I was like, yeah, I'll get you a copy. And he came to me just the other day and he said, Dad, I finished Steps of Christ. I really enjoyed it. Chapter 3 is by far the best chapter. I love chapter 3. And that's what he's preaching on today. On page 46 of that amazing book, we read these amazing words. But what do we give up when we give up all? A sin-polluted heart for Jesus to purify, to cleanse by his own blood and to save by his matchless love. And yet men think it hard to give up all. I am ashamed to hear it spoken of, ashamed to write it. God does not require us to give up anything that it is for our best interest to retain. In all that he does, he has the well-being of his children in view. Would that all who have not chosen Christ might realize that he has something vastly better to offer them than they are seeking for themselves. And so when the invitation is given, get out. Yes, you are leaving and losing something, but you are gaining something vastly better. Vastly better. In this passage, Genesis chapter 12, verses 1 to 3, God makes a series of promises that all begin with, I will. Right? I love this. I will show. I will make. I will bless and make your name great. I will bless those who bless you. I will curse him who curses you. This is a pretty unilateral interaction. It's a pretty unilateral engagement. I will bless, I will show, I will make, I will curse. God seems to be doing most of the heavy lifting here. And friends, we are already just in these early chapters of Genesis supposed to be extracting this basic idea that the good news, the gospel, is not about the promises that we make to God. It's about the promises that God makes and keeps to us. The gospel was never about the promises that you made to God. It's about the promises that he makes to us, to Abraham and to his descendants. So now on this promise, I will bless, I will make, I will show. The where and the why of this promise is as important to grasp as the content or the what of the promise. And I'm going to spend the rest of our time on the where and the why. Well, first of all, the where is really important in the narrative flow of the book of Genesis, as we've sort of discussed. Right? Genesis chapter 12 comes right after Genesis chapter 11, right? I figured that out on my own. I just figured it out. I was like, Genesis 11. Oh, I think I know what's coming next. It's 12. And I was right. Right? Now, here's the reason why that matters. In Genesis chapter 11 with the Tower of Babel, what we see is three basic things. We see dispersal, division, and distance. That's that horizontal disconnection and alienation that we talked about. The families of the earth, the nations of the earth, the people of the earth are separated, and God in the very next chapter calls Abraham to undo the curse of Babel. Genesis chapter 12 has to be understood as the answer, the divine answer to Genesis chapter 11, which is humanity dispersed horizontally and terribly. This is why I can say with absolute biblical confidence that in Genesis, the sin of Adam is answered by the call of Abraham. Now let's unpack that a little bit. God is essentially saying to Abraham, I will put the broken world back together by making and keeping a promise to you and your descendants. Okay, that's the translation of Genesis chapter 12, verses 1 to 3. Now, Christopher Wright, again in his book, The Old Testament in Seven Sentences, says it this way, and I thought this was too cute to not include. There's just a certain, he's a great writer, and this is very clever, very cute. Wright says, I've always imagined that the angels drew in sharp whistles of breath in amazement when God announced, I've got this great plan to save the world. It will be through that elderly childless couple down there by multiplying their offspring. And the angels are like, don't you think duct tape might be a better option? I got this great plan. I'm going to fix the fundamental brokenness of the world through this elderly childless couple. And the angels are like, all right, let's see you pull this one off. So fast forward with me 2,000 years. Again, just to show you that this is not David Asherick's giving Abraham and the story of Abraham outsized influence in Scripture. No, I'm with Stephen on this, and I'm with Paul on this. Fast forward with me 2,000 years from Genesis 12, the call of Abraham, get out, all the way down to the New Testament book of Galatians, and just watch how this works. This is Paul now, of course, not David. Galatians chapter 3, verses 26 to 29.
Paul says, so in Christ Jesus, you are all children of God. Can somebody say amen? Through faith. For all of you who were baptized into Christ have clothed yourselves with Christ. There is neither Jew nor Gentile. There is neither slave nor free, nor is there male or female, for you are all one in Christ Jesus. He continues, if you belong to Christ, then you are Abraham's seed. The Greek word here is sperma. It's the word that can also be translated descendants, some translations say. Family, you are Abraham's family. You are Abraham's descendants, and you are heirs according to, what are the last two words there, everyone? You're heirs according to the promise. Not a promise. The promise, singular, definite article, the promise. Paul knew exactly what promise he had in mind. The promise that God would make of Abraham a great nation and that all the world would be blessed. In his marvelous book, Justification, a book I've read many times, N.T. Wright writes this, Paul sees God's promise to Abraham as the foundation of the single plan through Israel for the world. In short, the covenant. He says, yes, there are lots of covenants. There's Noah covenant. There's the Moses covenant, the Phinehas even, David covenant, all that. Yep. These are not unimportant. And for Paul, the spelling out of the covenant in Deuteronomy 27 to 30, the blessings and the cursings in terms of a historical sequence of events, yeah, that's very important. But watch this. But Abraham is where it all starts. Abraham is where things get shaped. You could say it this way. All of Scripture has an Abrahamic shape. God making that initial primordial promise, I will bless you and I will give you. There's two elements of the promise, which we've already mentioned, but we'll come back to them in great detail at the very end. Wright continues, it is God's faithfulness to his promises to Abraham that is in many passages of the Old Testament is the key central meaning of this phrase that Paul loves, God's righteousness. God's righteousness, God's righteousness. Paul uses that phrase over and over again. It is so deeply embedded in the chromosome, the chromosomes of his theology. God has been faithful. God has been righteous. God has been just. God has kept his word. And he says, Wright says, all of that traces back to the initial promise that God made to Abraham. Now let's continue to unpack this. As we've mentioned already several times, we're going to come back to it like a chorus in a praise song. The call of Abraham is God's answer to the sin of Adam. How so? How? How does that in any way begin to solve the vertical and horizontal problems of alienation that sin has caused? Well, because at the heart of God's relationship with Abraham is his covenantal faithfulness. That is, his righteousness. His relational integrity, translated very simply like this, God does what he says he will do. God keeps his word. God keeps his promise. God can be trusted. Can somebody say amen? Now watch this. One of the founders of the Seventh-day Adventist Church, in an article written in 1891, Ellen White, an article titled Christ Our Hope, understood exactly this. It wasn't just the Christopher Wrights and the N.T. Wrights of the world that understood it. There was an Ellen White that understood it some 100 years before, and she said the terms of this oneness between God and man in the great covenant of redemption were arranged with Christ from all eternity. She calls it the covenant of grace. Was revealed to the patriarchs. The covenant made with who, everyone? So she's saying the same thing that Stephen was saying and that Paul is saying and that N.T. Wright and Christopher Wright and David Ashrick are saying something is shaped like this Abrahamic shape in the Old and the New Testaments. 430 years before the law was spoken on Sinai was a covenant confirmed by God in Christ, the very same gospel that is preached to us today. This covenant of grace is not a new truth. It existed in the mind of God from all eternity. This is why it is called the what kind of covenant? It's called the everlasting covenant. It existed in the very heart, in the very mind of God. So the where of the promise is crucial because it follows just after Genesis chapter 11. Where the earth has been dispersed and divided, but the why of the promise is absolutely essential. Back to the promise itself, Genesis chapter 12, verses 1 to 3. And I want you to listen because most,
And I'll just be really honest with you here. Most Bible-believing Christians, including but not limited to Seventh-day Adventists, are really good at reading certain aspects of the text, but they're not very good at reading the text in the narrative flow or in the story. So I'm going to challenge you

to try something here. I'm going to ask you the question, why? We looked at the where, the chronology, where the promise comes in the flow of Genesis. I'm going to ask you the question, why, according to the text, does God say he will bless Abraham? Here it is. See if you can pick it out. Now Yahweh said to Abram, get out of your country, from your family and from your father's house to a land that I will show you. I will make you a great nation. I will bless you and make your name great, and you will be a blessing. I will bless those who bless you, and I will curse him who curses you, and in you all the families of the earth shall be blessed. In the text, why will God bless Abraham? To what end does he bless Abraham? Is it because Abraham has something genetically or ethnically or culturally that's superior to the surrounding nations? Certainly not, because God is calling him out of those things. So why? Why Abraham? To what end does God call Abraham? Did anyone see it? Did anyone detect it? Anyone not named Quentin Betteridge? What is that? What is it, Clark? To bless the world. You see, this is key. We sometimes hear the call of God or the election of God as sort of an elitist, prejudiced, God is choosing certain above others. He chose Abraham, by which we then sort of infer that he rejected others. Not so. God chooses Abraham because Abraham will be the means or the vehicle through which God will reach the whole world. God's promises were never parochial. They were never insular. They were never small promises that could be contained in nice, neat, little religious boxes. They were big promises that embraced the whole world. Can somebody say amen? This is why. Now back to Galatians as we fast forward again some 2,000 years. Watch this. Watch how Paul tells the story. Again, this isn't the David Asterisk story. This is the way that Paul himself understood the Old Testament. Galatians chapter 3, verse 8, the scripture, foreseeing that God would justify the Gentiles by faith, preached the gospel to Abraham beforehand when he said, in you all the nations of the earth will be blessed. Do you hear what Paul is saying? Paul is saying God preached the gospel to Abraham when he said, I'm going to bless you, but not so that you can be a sponge, soaking only, receiving only. I'm going to bless you so that you can spill over. That was your sermon illustration a couple Sabbaths ago, Quentin. So that we can spill over in blessings onto others. I'm going to bless you so you can bless the world. You're going to be my channel. You're going to be my means. You're going to be the one through whom. I love the way the NLT puts this really clear here, the New Living Translation. What's more, the scriptures looked forward to this time when God would make the Gentiles right in his sight because of their faith. God proclaimed this good news to Abraham long ago when he said, in you, all nations will be blessed through you. I love that idea. God himself preached the gospel. And of course, then when we read the Old Testament, in both the prophets and in the Psalms, and I've just chosen a few Psalms here, God shows again and again that this Abrahamic promise will be fulfilled, that non-Jewish peoples, sometimes just called simply and easily the Gentiles, will come to Yahweh. Imagine being a Jewish person, I've selected here just from the Psalms, and singing these hymns in the ancient times, and imagining what that would have looked like. Look at this. Psalm 22, verse 27, all the ends of the world shall remember and turn to Yahweh. All the families of the nations shall worship before you. Amen? This isn't parochial. This isn't small-minded. This isn't just us. This is the world. Here's another hymn from the Israelite hymn book, the book of Psalms, 47, verse 9. The nobles of the nations assemble as the people of the God of Abraham. For the kings of the earth belong to God, and he is greatly exalted. One more. It says Psalm 47, verse 9. It's supposed to be Psalm 86, verse 9. I've got the wrong reference there. All nations whom you have made shall come and worship before you, O Lord, and shall glorify your name. I mean, we could read in Ezekiel these same promises, in Isaiah these same promises, that God's intention would take place, that all of the nations, not just the Jews, which is really the great tragedy when you read the New Testament. And we're supposed to feel this terrible tension when we read the New Testament that Israel has become so insular, so self-focused, so inward-looking that they are completely cut off from the nations around them. And unsurprisingly,
When Jesus shows up, when the Messiah shows up, he's talking to a Roman centurion and saying, I've not seen faith like this in all of Israel. He's letting a bleeding woman who would have been ostracized

0: ostracized and alienated on the fringes of first century Judaism. Touch him. He is speaking to a Samaritan woman and he's affirming a Syrophoenician woman. He's touching lepers. Jesus comes charging, breaking the doors down, the cultural doors. He not only turned over tables in the temple, he turned over tables in the thinking of the people when he started fraternizing with and spending time with those that were on the fringes of Jewish society. And what he was effectively saying, not just with his words, but with his actions, is this good news is too good to keep to yourselves. This is a message for Samaritans and for Syrophoenicians. This is a message for Romans and for lepers. This is a message for bleeding women. This is a message for women caught in adultery. This is a message for the world. And so you're supposed to feel this terrible tension when you read the New Testament. And the people of God, the descendants of Abraham, have become so insular, so self-focused, so inwardly looking that they have effectively cut themselves off from the surrounding community. And not only have they cut themselves off from the surrounding community, they look upon them with disdain and contempt. And Jesus just comes in charging, breaking down walls and doors and overturning tables. Now watch this. I'm going to give you a question here that's a tricky one, and I'll see if you get the right answer. I suspect that nobody will. We'll see how you go. Quentin, this is even a tough one for you. Paul says in Galatians chapter 3, verses 13 and 14, Christ has redeemed us from the curse of the law. Can somebody say amen? The curse of the law, of course, is death. The wages of sin is death. Sin is the transgression of the law. Christ has redeemed us from the curse of the law, having become a curse for us. 2 Corinthians chapter 5, verse 21, for he hath made him who knew no sin to be sin for us, that we might become the righteousness of God in him. Isaiah chapter 1, verse 18, though your sins be as scarlet, they shall be as white as snow. And so here's this exchange. He bears the curse, Paul says. Now I'm going to ask you a question. Christ has redeemed us from the curse of the law, having become a curse for us, for it is written, cursed is everyone who hangs on a tree. Here's my question. According to Paul, in Galatians, don't look it up, why do you think Paul says that Jesus became a curse for us? Now, if I ask you that question and you hadn't already been set up, I can imagine the answers you would give because I've asked this question all over the world. I say this. I say, Claire, why did Jesus become a curse for us? Do you want to give an answer? You're going to fall into my trap, but try anyway. Well, what's the answer to that? I mean, if I just ask you that question straight out, Claire, what would you say? Why did Jesus become a curse? Okay, because we needed him to. That's a good answer. Jared, I'll put you on the spot. Why did Jesus become a curse?
1: Because we are cursed.
0: Okay, that's a good answer. Because we are cursed. Carolyn, how about you? Oh, he took our place. These are all good answers. Courtney, you're a bit of a theologian there. Let me put you on the spot. Why did Jesus become a curse? Just answer. What is the actual answer that you think?
2: Because otherwise we had no hope.
0: Otherwise we had no hope. These are all great answers. They're all great answers. And they're not wrong, by the way. Nobody gave a wrong answer. It's just not Paul's answer. See, if I ask you, why did Jesus become a curse? Most of us would answer some variation of, well, to save us from our sins or to bring us salvation or because we ourselves were under the curse. And all of those things are not wrong. But this is exactly how we read. We often read with a very anthropocentric, me, egocentric reading of the text because God wants to save me because I'm really, and you are very important to God. You are very important to Jesus. But you know what's fascinating? Do you want to hear Paul's answer to that question? Let's just look at it again. Christ has redeemed us from the curse of the law, having become a curse for us. As it is written in Deuteronomy, cursed is everyone who hangs on a tree. Here's his answer. Why did Jesus become a curse? Paul's like, oh, so that the blessing of Abraham might come on the Gentiles in Christ Jesus, that we might receive the promise of the Spirit through faith. What a fascinating answer. Paul, why did Jesus become a curse? So that God could keep his promise to Abraham. What promise? That he could pour out his Spirit on the Gentiles. Oh, this is a global view of the promises of God, not an egocentric, individualistic view, which is often how we read Scripture. We read Scripture with ourselves as the main point. And yes, we are a part of the story. We are a very important part of the story, but the hero of the story is God. Can somebody say amen? And the salvational intent in the story is not just for you and not just for people that look like us, talk like us, act like us, eat like us, worship like us. God's salvational intent is for all the world to come to faith in Christ. So in answer to the question, hey, Paul, Why did Jesus become a curse for us?

Paul's answer is unambiguous, so that God could keep the promise that he'd made 2,000 years before to Abraham to bless the whole world, the Gentiles receiving the outpouring of the Holy Spirit. And you know that's exactly what happened. In Acts chapter 2, on the day of Pentecost, verse 1, when the day of Pentecost had fully come, they were all in one accord in one place, and time doesn't allow me here to tease out the Babel overtones of that. That is purposefully very reminiscent of the Tower of Babel, where in Genesis chapter 11, they were all in one accord in one place. But the purpose was to make their name great. Here on the day of Pentecost, they're all in one accord and in one place. The Holy Spirit is being outpoured, and they're not there to make their name great and to establish a city that amounts to righteousness, salvation by works. They're there to make the name of Jesus great. And watch what happens as Luke tells the story. Then they were all amazed. That was the listeners to hearing the gospel story, all the people that had gathered. And they said to one another, look, are not all these who speak Galileans? How is it that we hear each one in our own language in which we were born? Parthians and Medes and Elamites, those dwelling in Mesopotamia, Judea, Cappadocia, Pontus and Asia, Phrygia and Pamphylia, Egypt and parts of Libya adjoining Cyrene, visitors from Rome, both Jews and proselytes, Cretans and Arabs, we hear them speaking in our own tongues the wonderful works of God. Do you know what's happening here? The reversal of Babel. In Babel, the languages were confused and the people were dispersed. In Pentecost, the languages are clarified and people are gathered together. Now, this is largely a Jewish audience, though Luke does say there were some proselytes there. But this is just whetting our appetite for the fact that when the Holy Spirit is poured out, it doesn't separate people and send them here and there. It brings people together, Jews and Gentiles. What did Paul say? We already read it in Galatians chapter 3. There's neither Jew nor Greek, slave nor free, male nor female. You are all one in Jesus Christ. Can somebody say amen? Come on. God saw and declared it all in advance. The coming of Jesus, his bearing the curse of sin, that is separation and alienation, the giving of the Holy Spirit, and the gospel saving and healing the world. God saw it all, and he promised it in that early, organic, primitive promise to Abraham, get out. I'm going to save. I'm going to bless. I'm going to heal the world through a promise that I make to you. Abraham's not the hero of the story. God is the hero of the story. Sin and the curse have brought division and alienation, but Jesus and the Holy Spirit bring unity and the family. I came across this week. I don't know how I missed this. 23 years as a follower of Jesus, I missed this somehow. But I hope it challenges you and probes you and cuts you similarly to the way that it cut me. An Irish lyric or proverb, to live above with the saints we love, oh, that will be glory. But to live down here below with the saints that we already know, well, that's a different story. My son read that and he thought he was talking about down below in hell. No, that's not what it's talking about. It's talking about right here on earth. Yeah. When I get to heaven, I'm going to get along with brother so-and-so great. Oh, when I get to heaven, sister so-and-so and I are going to be neighbors. But down here, I can't stand her. Down here, he drives me crazy. Oh, no. Beloved, check this out. Often the litmus test of our vertical connection with God is the health of our horizontal connections. As my good friend Ty Gibson likes to say, you are the common denominator in all of your bad relationships. You're the common denominator in all of your broken relationships. And often the litmus test to the strength of this is the health and vitality of this. You see, friends, the gospel wants to heal us, not just in some privatized, individualistic sense, some spiritual, ethereal sense. Yes, all of that is true, but God wants to heal our homes. He wants to heal our churches. He wants to heal our families. He wants to heal our communities. He wants to put the world back together. Amen. And the church is supposed to be the primary agent in that. Last week, we learned that Noah found grace in the eyes of the Lord. Can somebody say amen? We must also let others find grace in our eyes. We have to allow others to find grace in our eyes.
You see, friends, God's plan in blessing Abraham was to bless the whole world. It wasn't parochial. It wasn't

It wasn't insular, it wasn't nationalistic, it wasn't ethnic, it was a universal global promise. God's covenant with Abraham serves a crucial revelatory function. This is key. Now, this is a really cool idea. Yahweh's character was to be shown to be entirely and essentially different from the many and various gods

nails it in his NIV application commentary. People cannot enter into a relationship with a God they don't know. This is the very point of your song, Kemi. This is the very point of the song, How. How can we worship a God we don't know? This is the point that Walton's making. People cannot enter into a relationship with a God they do not know. And then he nails it. The needy gods of the ancient world were not the sort that people wanted to be in a relationship, because needy gods can only be oppressive gods. They are worshipped by being flattered, cajoled, humored, and appeased. Manipulation is the operative term. They are gods with needs made in the image of human beings. Which, by the way, it becomes so significant and so pregnant that when God finally sets out to utterly dispel from Abraham's mind the kind of God that he is and the kinds of things that he wants, he says, take now thy son, thine only son Isaac, and offer him as a burnt offering. And at just the moment there in Genesis 22, when he's about to plunge the knife into his, because that's what God's did. Gods were needy and they were capricious and you had to offer various kinds of sacrifices with just the right spice. And if you really were extremely devoted to one of your regional, familial, or clan deities, you had to make the extreme sacrifice. And so when God asked Abraham to offer his son, Abraham would have thought something like this. Well, I guess this God is just like all the other gods. Needy and capricious and ridiculous. And at just the moment that he's about to plunge the knife into the heart of his son, God stops him and says, Abraham, Abraham, don't harm the boy. Because the gospel is not about the sacrifice that you provide. It's about the sacrifice that I provide. Abraham himself had preached the gospel while walking up Mount Moriah. God will provide a lamb himself. And so Walton's point here is so crucial that in the polytheistic world of the ancient Near East, with all of these needy, ridiculous gods that had to be manipulated into giving their blessing, the true God of Scripture, Yahweh, presents himself as the one true God, not who needs a bazillion sacrifices to appease his capricious wrath and perverse needs, but the God who provides the ultimate sacrifice for the salvation of the world. Walton continues, hope is a commodity in short supply in a world without divine revelation. And that is perfectly said. And so here's how we land this plane. The promise that God makes to Abraham again and again and again boils down to these two words, land and descendants, land and descendants, land and descendants, land and descendants. It's the same thing he said to Adam and Eve in the garden. Be fruitful and multiply and fill the earth. Land and descendants. It's always been about land and descendants. Land and descendants. No wonder the New Testament says, for the promise that Abraham would be the heir of the world was not to Abraham or to his sperma, family descendants, through the law, but through the righteousness of faith. This is key. Because when you go back and actually read the Genesis account, he doesn't say, I'll give you the world. He says, I'll give you the land over there. But Paul understood what Abraham himself only began to progressively understand. This was not a regional promise. It wasn't a parochial promise. You'll get the land between that mountain and that mountain and that river. Paul understood the point that we're making here. God's promise to Abraham was universal. It was global in scope. He's not playing fast and loose with Scripture here when he says that he became the heir of the world. Contemporary English version says God promised Abraham and his descendants that he would give them the world. Give them the world. This sounds exactly like what Jesus said in Matthew chapter 5, verse 5 in the Sermon on the Mount. You could finish it if I began it. Blessed are the meek, for they shall inherit the earth. And you know what it sounds like? It sounds like Revelation 21. Now I saw a new heaven and a new what, everyone? Earth, for the first heaven and the first earth had passed away, and there was no more sea. That's very important for John, because sea there, estranged as he was on the island of Patmos, was a source, a continual ongoing source of separation from that which he loved. He's like, there will be no separation there. Then I, John, saw the holy city, New Jerusalem, coming down out of heaven from God, prepared as a bride adorned for her husband. And I heard a loud voice from heaven saying, notice three times now, behold, the tabernacle of God is with men, and he will dwell with them, and they will be his people, and God himself will be with them and be their God. And God will wipe away every tear from their eyes. There will be no more death, nor sorrow, nor crying, neither shall there be any more pain, for the former things have passed away. Hallelujah. Then he who sat on the throne said, look, I make everything new. And he said, write this down, because the stuff I'm telling you is true.

this down because what I'm telling you is true. And in Revelation a little bit earlier, when John saw the redeemed standing around the throne, I want you to see what he saw. He saw that God had kept his promise to Abraham. After these things, I looked and behold, a great multitude of which no one could number of all, say it with me, of all nations and tribes and peoples and languages standing before the throne and before the Lamb. What are they all saying? Well, first of all, they're clothed in white robes, palm branches in their hands, and they cry out with a loud voice and saying, salvation belongs to who? To who? To who? Because God is not just the God of the Jews. God is not just the God of the white males. God is not just the God of the middle class. God is not just the God of the Seventh-day Adventists. Salvation belongs to our God who sits on the throne and to the Lamb. The promise from the beginning was land and descendants, land and descendants. You know what? You could say it this way, a planet and a people. And so right there in that primitive, nascent, early, burgeoning text, God says to Abraham, get out. I've got big plans. I'm going to make a promise and I'm going to keep a promise. And in the promise that I make and keep to you, I'm going to bless the whole world. And friends, that is a promise worth believing in. This is a faith that can be trusted. And I want to tell you, just as Abraham tested it and just as I've tested over the last 3 years, this is not only a faith that can be trusted, it is a faith that can be tested. Can somebody say amen? Amen. Father in heaven,

Have you looked at the events transpiring around us politically, economically? Are you seeing where we're headed in this world? My name is Rocky Gale. I'm the pastor of the Cottonwood Church. Our services are Saturday morning from 10:45 to noontime, and we have a Bible study group that meets every Saturday morning at 9:30. We also have a church school for grades 1 through 8. I'd like to invite you to attend. If you really believe, as I do, that Jesus Christ is coming soon, and these events are transpiring so fast around us, you want you and your family to be ready to meet Jesus. That's my burden, to preach the truth as it is in Jesus Christ.

0: 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You've sent me your favorite songs, and I'm ready to play while you sing along. And if you don't remember all the words, don't worry, they're on the screen. And now, Your Favorites by Request.
1: Your Favorites by Request.
0: Philippians chapter 2, verses 9 and 10 says, "Wherefore God also hath highly exalted him, and given him a name which is above every name, that at the name of Jesus every knee should bow, of things in heaven, and things in earth, and things under the earth, and that every tongue should confess that Jesus Christ is Lord, to the glory of God the Father." Before we start singing, I want to invite a friend of mine who I've asked to come and sing praises with me. His name is Pastor John Lomacane. Pastor, come on out here. It's so great to see you. I'm delighted that you have accepted my invitation to be here.
2: Good to be here. We're going to praise the Lord together.
0: Let's do it right
2: now. His name is worthy to be praised.
0: It truly is. So let's sing this for Ruth to begin with. All hail the power of Jesus' name.

0: And we're going to sing some more right after this. So come on back. In Bible times, names were sacred, and they defined, there was a character about them. Talk a little bit about that.
1: Well, you know, in the Bible, it seemed as though prophets, particularly, and priests, they were given names that always associated them with one form or another of the character of God: Elijah, Elisha, Elkanah. So when people mentioned their names, they knew that there was some association with God's plan or God's character. Even the name Methuselah, it meant in the year he dies, the water comes. So the whole thing, can you imagine? As long as Methuselah was around, people knew the water wasn't coming.
0: Wow, yeah.
1: But Methuselah's name was an indication that God had chosen his lifespan to indicate that the promise of the coming flood was a promise of validity. So as long as Methuselah was around, people knew the flood hadn't come yet.
0: Wow.
1: It's amazing.
0: That's really amazing, yeah.
1: And John, in the New Testament, meaning the one whom Jesus loves, and I appreciate that because my name is John.
0: Sure, sure.
1: You know, and in the world, the word John has been so commonized, you know, John Smith, John Doe, you know, just so many ways that the John has been messed up. And your name, Timothy, for example.
0: Right, exactly. In fact, you know, there's like, my name means honoring God.
1: That's right.
0: And my parents named me that. There was nobody in my lineage with that name. They just liked the name Timothy. And just the bottom line is that we're given our names, but one day we will receive a new name,
1: name, that's right. Like Jacob. What did Jacob mean?
0: Yeah, in fact, his name was changed from the grabber to Israel, a prince.
1: The overcomer.
0: Yeah, the overcomer.
1: And you know, the Bible says when we get to heaven, as Revelation 3 says, we're going to have the Lord gave us a white stone with a new name. You know, it was a setting in the Bible when somebody was put in court and they couldn't decide the verdict. And Jesus, as the advocate, he says, I will give you a white stone, the stone of exoneration, of freedom, and a new name on it. So you'll no longer be known as the person that you were accused of being. So in heaven, praise the Lord, we're all going to have a new name.
0: We're going to have a new name.
1: There'll be a new name written down in glory.
0: Yay. Well, in fact, that's the name of this song. And it talks about the time when I gave my life to Christ. There was a new name written in glory. And this is a song I remember from, when I was a little kid. So... here we go.

0: Amen. That's good. That's good fun.
1: Can you imagine a new name? I don't know what your name is going to be in heaven, but I think I'm going to be able to identify you because you'll be in the music section. Right. You know, my good friend, Pastor Doug Batchelor, he's a great speaker, a man of the word. And for many years, we did a lot of ministry together. And he said, John, when I get to heaven, you'll be able to spot me because I'll be the only one in heaven singing at the top of my voice. And but the beauty is our name is going to associate with the character of our Redeemer.
0: Yes. And you know that theme of new, it's pretty popular in the Bible.
1: Yeah, it's prevalent. It's all through, not only in the Old Testament, you know, Isaiah 66, the new heavens and the new earth, but then Paul brings in, you know, if anyone is in Christ, he is a new creation. Mm-hmm. So we have the new creation, and then Jesus in Revelation, the new heavens, the new earth.
0: Right.
1: And then you also have the new name. Yeah. You know, he gives you a white stone with the new name. And you know, Tim, all that is a precursor to seeing the Lord face to face. Because, you know, we can't see him in this sinful flesh, in this mortal, broken down body.
0: Right.
1: Everything has to become new before we can see Jesus face to face.
0: Right. Well, this is a request from Jewel in Hackensack, Minnesota. Face to face.

0: Sweet. What a great moment Amen. That will be. Face to face, we see our Christ.
1: Amen.
0: The writer of this next request, the request was sent from Enid. The writer was a Methodist pastor who says he wrote songs and articles as recreation and diversion from responsibilities that might otherwise depress him. Do you know of those? Do you have a diversion like that?
1: Man,
0: you're a minister.
1: Yeah, I mean, sometimes we've got to just disconnect,
0: right?
1: Unplug,
0: yeah.
1: And then go to that thing that brings us comfort and repose and reset.
0: Right.
1: And I appreciate that he's saying that, you know, because sometimes as pastors, we can get locked in. I got to prepare another sermon. I got to make a phone call. I got to visit this person. I got to do this. I got to do that. And sometimes we're like, this picture, check this picture. We're like a great cook in a restaurant, and we're feeding everyone. We have no time to eat ourselves.
0: Right. Yeah.
1: And so we appreciate the fact that he had to get away from all that and get some repose, and
0: yeah.
1: He wrote some stuff.
0: Isn't that interesting
1: yeah.
0: that it was still connected to
1: right.
0: his strengths
1: That's
0: and
1: right.
0: his gifting? And so this is I Shall See the King. It's on page 426 in the Adventist
1: yeah.
0: hymnal. I'm not quite as familiar with
1: okay.
0: this, so if you want to take this away, I'm going to actually do it in the key it's written in so I can kind of follow along the way it goes. So it goes,
1: okay.

0: That's good.
1: That's encouraging.
0: But is it truly?
1: I mean, you know, when you think about the toughness of life, that word tough is just so, you know, tough means I was on my way to the office and I fell and tore my pants, the knees in my pants. I remember being at one of these meetings we had. I forgot where it was. We have

0: so many meetings with the church. And I received a new suit that a tailor in California, who had done a program here, he said, I'm going to make you some suits. He said, I like the way you wear your suit. So he made this suit for me, and I think it was at an ASI convention. And I had worn that, so I was so excited. I told him, I'm going to wear it this weekend. Thank you for making it for me. And I was walking down an escalator, and somebody called me and said, hey, I need you right now. So don't try this at home. I ran up a down escalator.
1: John, yep.
0: I tripped, and I tore the knee in that new suit that he just made for me, and I only wore it once. And so I thank the Lord that in heaven we're going to be wearing new garments, and I would say they are non-tearable because they're made right by the righteousness of Jesus.
1: Amen.
0: So we sometimes have to unplug, and this song was encouraging. I shall see the King someday, and no more tripping, no more falling. No more escalators.
1: Right. Well, you talk about a diversion. I didn't even know where you were going with that. I mean, I love how you, you know what? We were talking offset about how we enjoy each other's gifts, appreciate each other. And that's why I have you on here, because I'm not good at talking. I just like to play.
0: Wow.
1: And so, but I know when I get to heaven, I'm going to talk like you do, okay? Accent and everything, okay?
0: And I'm hoping if there are any pianos in heaven, Lord, please give me the gift of playing piano, but I'll be content with just being there.
1: Oh, okay. I thought you were saying you'd be content just to play like me.
0: Oh, no. I'll be content just to be there.
1: Just a little bit like me. No,
0: that's right.
1: No, you're good. No, so speaking of seeing the King, here's a song that I grew up. It's called We Shall See the King. We Shall See the King. So it goes like this.

0: Wow, it's a fun song.
1: That sounds like it's not just in your fingers, it's in your being.
0: Absolutely.
1: You grew up with that song.
0: Yeah, I did. And we were excited when we sang it and looking forward to it. And you know, that was, almost 50 years ago
1: when we would say that.
0: That we would sing that. And you know, we've been looking for his appearing, and he is coming.
1: That's right.
0: We there's no denying. Mm-hmm. And so, in fact, there's a song that says, the key.

And if you know him as your Savior, then that day is, it can't come soon enough. So I encourage you to get ready and keep singing. And in fact, join us again when we sing. All right, come on back.

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My name is Luke Skelton with Good News TV, and I want to thank you for watching our channel. 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

0: Hi, I'm John Bradshaw from It Is Written, and I'd like to introduce you to a resource that will be a blessing to you. The It Is Written Bible Study Guides are a beautifully illustrated, easy to understand way to gain a deeper understanding of the Bible and God's amazing plan for your life. 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Is there hope for a planet in crisis? What happens when we die? And much more. 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Thanks for watching It Is Written on Good News TV. And may God richly bless you as you study His Word.
1: Right now in heaven.
2: One mission. The Great Commission. To reach every man, woman, and child in the 1040 window with good news. Jesus Christ loves you. 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
3: Welcome to Adventures and Missions. I'm your host, Jessica Altman, and today I'm talking with David and Rosa Gillum. David is the Vice President for Field Operations for Gospel Outreach, and Rosa is the Vice President for Finance. So nice to have you here today.
4: Thank you, Jessica.
3: Thank you. Thank you for being here. So can you tell me a little bit about how you got started in missions?
5: Well, when we retired in 2016, we had been used to being active in work and missions and teaching and family and all kinds of things, but we thought, we don't want to just sit home and drink lemonade on the porch.
3: You had to stay

0: active.
1: Yes.
2: Stay active.
1: And so we decided, what can we do? We'd known about gospel outreach for many, many years, because my oldest brother had been in a Sabbath school class at the village church where this had actually started.
0: Oh, that was like awesome.
1: A long time 31 years ago.
2: Yeah.
1: And so we went to a rally and we saw what was currently happening and we said, we want to do something about this too and get involved if we can.
0: That's awesome.
2: That's right.
0: I love it. Do you have anything to add?
2: Yeah, you know, when I first was thinking about retirement, it's like, oh, the mystique of getting in my motorhome and going to the Arizona desert.
1: Snowboarding.
2: With my dinghy behind me.
0: Well, I think that sounds kind of fun.
2: So we did that.
0: Oh, you did?
2: We did it for 1 year.
0: Uh-huh.
2: At the end of 1 year,
0: we came home,
2: I said, we're done.
1: Not
2: we're
1: for us.
2: We're going to go to gospel outreach and go on real journeys around the world.
0: Perfect. I love it.
2: Yeah. And it's been a lot more rewarding.
0: Yeah.
2: So rewarding to
0: definitely
2: go overseas several times and to see what God is doing in all these countries across the 1040 window, from Africa to, you know, Papua, Indonesia, and all between. It's amazing.
0: Yeah. It's so much more rewarding serving than...
1: Yes, because we want to see Jesus come. We want to see the gospel spread because it brings hope, it brings joy to people. I mean, like nothing else, you know.
0: Yeah.
1: It's just the gospel just needs to be heard by everyone.
0: Right, right. So as field director, you oversee all the regional directors for gospel outreach, correct?
2: That's correct.
0: Yeah.
2: Yes, we have plus regional directors, different regions of the world. Each regional director can supervise anywhere from, maybe 50 to 100 Bible workers up to several hundred, depending on the region and how much local help is available.
0: I understand that one of the regional directors is unable to be filmed because of security purposes, but there are some amazing stories that we would like to share with our viewers.
2: So we are representing that person. We have stacks and stacks and stacks of stories.
0: Amazing. I wish we could go through all the stories.
2: Yeah, you want to be here for a couple days?
0: Yeah, right.
2: But let me just tell you one to get started. This is a predominantly Muslim country.
0: Okay.
2: It's in one of the most dangerous areas of the world where you know, the foreigners can't really go safely. The foreigners cannot go safely. There's always so many people there that are looking to just take out the foreigner.
0: Mm.
2: And it gives them some kind of a status in their society. In that case, we have found that the Lord is doing amazing things in one particular area. And so since they can't get the gospel into them, the Lord says, I can work on that one.
0: Mm-hmm.
2: I know how to give you dreams. And I know how to give you visions.
0: Amazing.
2: So these people all across the restricted countries
0: mm-hmm.
2: are having dreams and visions. They're very common. The man in white shows up.
0: Mm-hmm.
2: The man in white says, I am the way. I am the truth. I am the life. Follow me. They don't even know who the man in white is. They don't know who the way, the truth, the life. They don't have a clue who this is most of the time. So they have to start searching. And sometimes it takes them weeks or months to find out who is the way, the truth, and the life. And this particular story I'm going to tell you, the angel showed up to, he happened to be an imam.
0: Okay.
2: And the spiritual leader in the Muslim faith.
0: Okay.
2: And he was in charge of a mosque. And he had no idea of learning about Isa al-Masih, Jesus the Messiah. But Jesus showed up to him in a dream and said, you are soon going to have somebody come to your village and you need to listen to him. And it was a real dream. And he knew it was more than just, I ate too much pizza last night, you know, or whatever. And so it wasn't long after that for one of our Bible workers came to town. And being the imam, the respected, revered person in the community, the Bible worker comes and introduces himself and tells him what he's doing to get permission to enter his village. And there's a mosque there of about, I think it's 89 people.
0: Mm-hmm.
2: It's a beautiful little mosque. And So once he meets him, then

0: The imam has the second dream. The second dream said, this is the message I said was coming to you.
1: Wow. Like,
0: like, okay.
1: If you didn't get the first time.
0: If you didn't get the first one, I'm here to tell you again. And so he got really interested. And Rosa, what did they start doing?
2: They started studying the Bible.
1: Wow.
2: Except they start with the Quran. Because most of the Bible doctrines are in the Quran, but in a different way. And so you start studying the Quran because it uplifts Jesus in the Quran. Why, then they get to know, well, maybe we should find out more about Jesus because it sounds like he's a good prophet to get to know. And so they gradually, after about 4 months, of learning, of introducing from the Quran Jesus and the beautiful character of God, why they can introduce them then to the Bible. And then once they start reading the Bible just reads so much more beautifully than the Quran that they don't really want to go back to the Quran. But they need to go back to the Quran for safety because they can teach it out of the Quran.
1: So they teach a lot of these things that are in the Bible, but they use the Quran to do it.
2: Yes, so many different of our doctrinal topics are all right there.
1: That's amazing.
0: So, yeah, it's like he had the second dream. The angel identified the Bible worker as the person, you know, to listen to. They study and study for weeks and weeks. And you know, our good Muslim brothers and sisters, they don't just convert because, you know, for any reason. They are deep students of their holy book. And our Bible worker, after a while, became aware that he could not even answer this imam's questions.
1: Wow.
0: I mean, they were extremely high-level, deep issues. And he says, I've got a person that lives in another town, you know, a ways away. And in that area, there's no cell towers. You know, you can't just get on the phone and call. So there was a satellite that went over every so often. And, you know, if you had the right number of bars on your phone, then you could tap into the satellite and make a call. Well, so the imam was confused about what to do. And then the angel came and gave him the third dream. The third dream, the same messenger from heaven came and gave him the third dream. And what did the angel say the third time, Rosa?
2: This is just so incredible to me. This dream said, I want you to go hiking up this hill, and at the top of the hill, there's a tree. You need to climb the tree. And when you get up there, you'll have enough bars so you can make the call to where the other Bible worker is who can answer your questions.
1: Wow.
2: And so this imam, dignified man that he is, student of the Bible that he is, because, you know, over there they have the Quran usually memorized.
1: Wow.
2: And then when they start learning so much about the Bible, they decide to start memorizing the Bible.
1: Oh,
2: it's incredible what they do.
1: Yeah.
2: So anyway, he climbed up the tree, and when he got up there, he looked at the phone, and there was enough bars to make the call.
0: So
1: amazing.
0: So here's the imam clinging to the top of a tree on a hill behind the village.
1: Where everyone can see.
0: And when the satellite goes over, he could talk to the person that really understood these issues. So several times a week, he would
1: get
0: dignified, wrap his robes, his turban was put on just right, and he would scramble up this hill and climb the tree. And he would get up there. And it's kind of funny in my mind to see this very important person like Zacchaeus. He's climbing the tree, you know, to see Jesus. So after studying for several weeks, several hours a week.
1: With this other Bible worker
0: in the
1: tree.
0: With the other Bible worker, exactly. After several weeks, it wasn't easy because our Muslim brothers and sisters are very, very deep students of their faith. They are much more faithful than many other faiths. They will die for their faith.

0: and they will die for God. And that's why that makes them such good believers. When they finally find the truth, they know that when they find the truth, they must be prepared to be persecuted or even killed. That's one of the things that's very clear to them.
1: Yeah.
0: It's not like in American culture, the Western culture, when we become a Christian, there's probably not much price tag in many areas. But they know there's a huge price tag. Anyway, he studies, and the conviction grows, and the conviction grows stronger and stronger and stronger. And eventually he's like, wow, I must accept Isa al-Masih, Jesus the Messiah, as the Lord and Savior, the Son of God. And he makes that decision. And he tells the Bible worker in town. And it's the dry season. This country is very dry. There's no water for baptism.
1: Oh.
0: You barely can have enough drinking water.
1: Oh,
0: okay?
1: Goodness.
0: So they have to wait until the mud puddle, the rains come, and the little depressions fill up with water. But this imam was baptized in the muddy waters of his country.
1: It's amazing.
0: That's amazing. And then, of course, he was so excited. He was filled with the Holy Spirit, and he was eager to share these wonderful truths with his fellow believers. And so he did. And the last I heard, almost all the members of his mosque were baptized into Jesus Christ, and they studied all the doctrines in the Bible. And yeah, it's an amazing story.
1: So incredible.
2: Yeah, and what I think is just amazing too is that baptisms have to be done secretly. Totally in secret, and almost all baptisms are done in the dead of night. And so there's stories that come back where God will envelop them with a cloud to protect them. And then when the baptism's over and out on the bank, because they said even at different hours of the night, why, usually there's people out on the beaches or if they have water like that. But so they have to kind of form a special guard, a barrier guard around a little bit. But then after the baptism, why, then the cloud parts. And the moon is shining in all its glory, bright and beautiful. You know, baptism is a beautiful thing. And they want to acknowledge their total excitement and love for the Lord, because it is such a commitment. Because if they live the wrong way, their lifestyle changes, or if they say the wrong thing, their life is definitely in danger. And so having to go out to be baptized, because otherwise they don't know what baptism is really representing, wondering what in the world are these people doing. But how God protects them as they go and be baptized. There's been lots of stories of different ways of protection, what God has done. But to think about how God, in the case I was mentioning, opened up the sky with a beautiful, it was just like God was confirming to those people that this person that had chosen to be baptized, that had so many talents to witness and can help with translating Bibles and doing different things, God was just like saying, you are my child.
1: Yeah.
2: Beautiful, beautiful times.
1: So amazing.
2: Yeah.
1: And just to all of the fear that they must go through and being, and, yeah, so bold.
2: Yeah, and they say,
1: it's amazing.
2: Why should we fear, really? Because God is with us. And they are so willing to take that risk. But then, like we had mentioned in the last story, that they keep the Quran because they can teach from it. And they are not as under as much suspicion because everybody has the Quran with them. And so they feel like they are better children of Abraham because of knowing about Jesus now. This is who Abraham was looking forward to.
1: Right.

0: as they're children of Abraham also.
1: Yeah.
0: And now that they, it's like, oh, we understand now. And so in some places, even officials have recognized that these people, that they are really doing what they're supposed to be doing.
2: It is truly amazing. We're talking about just one area of gospel outreach. In this particular area, we have 47 Bible workers. And those 47 Bible workers are scattered around several countries. Mm-hmm. And each Bible worker makes a network of maybe seven satellite areas around them. So it just gets exponentially multiplied. And no Bible worker knows who the other Bible workers are in other countries. Nobody knows any names. There's no list ever produced. And so it's just too dangerous. If somebody broke into your computer, you might find the list of names.
1: Oh, yeah.
2: And so they are working as satellite islands in their areas. And when they have people ready for baptism, they communicate with our leader. And like Rosa was saying, they have secret baptisms.
1: Do you have any stories you'd like to share?
2: Absolutely, yeah. You know, I'm just waiting to tell this story. It's
1: I'm waiting to hear it.
2: When I heard this, I actually heard this story on a Zoom call from the person that it happened to. Yeah, and we'll just call him Muhammad, okay?
1: Muhammad, okay.
2: Okay, so Muhammad was our Bible worker. Muhammad had learned how to do health clinics around his country and neighboring countries and had made lots of friends and so they would go to a local village, and the first thing they would do is go into the mosque. Okay? You don't need a church. You have a worship center already there.

0: They mingle with the people like Jesus did, you know, and then they bade them follow them. So they will go into the mosque and they will teach the people about health and how to take care of themselves. And eventually they will talk about Jesus. And to really learn about Jesus, you can learn a little bit about Jesus in the Quran, right? But the place to really learn about Jesus is the
1: Bible.
0: New Testament Bible. And of course, the Old Testament and the New Testament all points to Jesus. And so eventually they can start bringing in some information about Jesus. And the people by this time are so excited. They want to learn about Jesus. And because they all believe in Jesus, that he was a prophet, but they don't really believe that he is the Messiah and that he rose from the dead and went to heaven. They think it's, you know, whatever. So in one particular case, and by the way, when we say baptism, in 2022, there were 15,000 baptisms.
1: Wow.
0: From these 47 Bible workers and their satellite workers. Last year in 2023, my wife keeps me straight.
1: Yeah.
0: It was 27,000 baptisms last year.
2: Plus.
1: Amazing.
2: Plus.
0: It is just, and this is what's happening. This is what's happening in the Muslim world. In Iran, just news reports, I'll read off the news, over 1 million Iranians have converted to Christianity. They are tired of no future.
1: Yeah.
0: And Jesus represents hope. And Jesus represents a new life. And the women have been put down pretty hard. And they have been prescribed dresses and scarves and that kind of thing. And the women are rising up. And the women are wanting to be treated like real human beings. Our Bible worker goes all over the place conducting these baptisms, and I don't know if they were just getting slack on the job or just what it was, but they decided to have a baptism in the daytime.
1: Oh, boy.
0: And they look around. They don't see anybody.
2: They went out to a wilderness area.
0: Yeah, there was nobody out there. And so they conducted the baptism. And everything was fine until suddenly they were surrounded by soldiers.
1: Uh-oh.
0: And
1: they must have been followed,
0: So somebody told somebody.

0: called on a cell phone or whatever, and the soldiers surrounded them, and they put the guns to their heads.
1: Mm.
0: And when our Bible worker was telling me about this, he said, I really thought that was my last day on earth. But when they leave in the morning, they are prepared to give their lives.
1: Yeah.
0: They know this may be my last day on earth.

0: to not have the persecution, but they don't have that freedom. So, yeah, the soldiers took them in and put the guns to the head, and they don't need permission. There is no trial. There is no attorneys. There is no court costs.
1: Oh, man.
0: It's just like, I saw you baptizing. I have a mandate to kill you because you are a Christian. And he was telling me the story on a Zoom call one day, and I says, well, obviously, you know, they didn't kill you.
1: They didn't kill him.
0: What happened?
1: Yeah.
0: And so...
1: What happened?
0: Yeah,
1: what happened?
0: Tell
1: us.
0: To be continued. No.
1: Yeah.
0: but it was really a cool story because he said, I asked them if I could make a phone call, and the Lord put it in their minds to allow him to make a phone call. And the only person he could think of calling is somebody he knew in the government that he had befriended with his health trainings and with his ministry. Mm-hmm. And the person in the government was very high up and was a friend. So this government official, of course, has a cell phone, and he's a busy person. And, you know, it's like, who's going to answer their phone, right? Who's going to answer their phone? It's probably in the middle of the night by now. They were in some place, you know, with the guns in their head. But he calls, and this person answers the phone.
1: That's amazing.
2: On the first ring.
0: On the first
1: wow.
0: ring, he answers the phone. And, you know, what can I do? What can I help you? And he says, well, we have a little misunderstanding here. And so he explains what's happening. He says, okay, let me talk to the soldiers. And so the soldiers come by, and they said, our Bible worker said, would you please talk to this person on the phone? They says, we know that's a trick. We're not going to fall for that one. And they wouldn't talk. They would not talk on the phone to this person with authority. And so I said, well, what happened? You know, I was like, what happened? Well, this person of authority commanded some other soldiers to surround the place. And they came in with their guns.
1: Oh, wow.
0: And instead of our Bible worker having a gun to his head, the soldiers had guns to their heads.
1: Oh, my goodness.
0: And it's like, we're taking you out, boy. They took him out, and they were just going to take him out. They had insulted the high leader. You don't insult people and get away with it, right? And so our Bible worker, with a true spirit of Christ, the true spirit of forgiveness, the true spirit that Jesus had, Father, forgive them, mm-hmm. for they know not what they do, steps in the place between the soldiers that were sent out and the soldiers that were going to kill them and said, please do not execute these soldiers. They were only doing their job. And thus their lives were spared. The lives of those soldiers were spared. And
1: amazing.
0: It's an amazing story.
1: It's incredible to see how God is working over there. Just so inspiring and faith building.
0: Mm-hmm.
1: What are your hopes for the future of this area? Or gospel outreach in general, I guess.
2: This is a grassroots movement, you know, where it's just growing, like said, you know, the little groups here, they're just like they're springing up. And so it's in God's hands. But please pray, because if you get news articles, even from other organizations, you know that many Christians are being killed every day, by the hundreds in some places. And so our prayer is, God, please send Jesus soon. But please pray for these persecuted people. And please also pray for donations, because donors are sending money all the time, and the largest percent of every dollar comes in, we are able to use to sponsor people like these Bible workers you've just heard about, who are so sincerely dedicated to spread the gospel.
1: Wow.
2: And we want to thank so many hundreds of donors that are giving

0: all the time, because they want to see Jesus come too. Right. Yeah. And so we know every donation is holy ground.
1: Yeah. Well, thank you both so much for being here. I've really been blessed by this, and I know our viewers have been too. If you enjoyed today's episode, we encourage you to stay connected, pray, and support gospel outreach as we introduce people to Jesus. Until next time, thank you for watching, and God bless.
2: Please sign up for our free newsletter at goaim.org/subscriptions.

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Perhaps you've been watching our Good News TV channel and you're wondering if there may be a church family near you where you can go and worship that teaches right out of the Bible like we do here on Good News TV. 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

The message today is, where is the temple of the Lord? But I think it's a very important Bible study that once we understand these themes, a lot of the Bible begins to make more sense. You know, I do amazing facts every now and then, and one location in the world I'd like to see, I've not been to, is in Thailand. And there is an ancient city there called Angkor Wat. I don't know if any of you have ever been there. And it's in Cambodia. It's the largest religious site in the world. It composes about 240 square miles. At one time, it was the largest city in the world. In the middle of it, there's about 500 acres that are dedicated to a temple. And it's considered one of the wonders, you can't say really ancient world, because it was built about 900 years ago. For hundreds of years, it was pretty well unknown to Western civilization. But then in, about 1859, a gentleman by the name of Henri Mohot, a French explorer, while traveling up the tributaries of the Mekong River in Siam, Thailand, Cambodia, he came upon the ruins. And they weren't lost or anything. The people there all knew about it, but it was virtually unknown to the Western world. And when he saw the central temple with a spire over 200 feet tall, nestled among four other spires,

He used these words. He said, one of these temples, a rival to that of Solomon's, was erected by some ancient Michelangelo. It might take an honorable place besides our most beautiful buildings. It is grander than anything left to us by Greece or Rome, and presents a sad contrast to the state of barbarism which the nation is now plunged. When he was there, they were plunged into war, and things were looking pretty primitive. But he could see that a very sophisticated civilization had built this great city with a central temple, had a moat 3 miles long, 600 feet across the moat, and they by hand dug it 13 feet deep out there in the jungle where there's, you know, a lot of rain, a lot of rivers to help stabilize everything. More stones went into building Angkor Wat than went into building the pyramids. I think it was 500 million tons of stone. And they had to transport the stone 25 miles from its location. No, it was 5 million tons worth of stone. They had to transport it 25 miles. It's an incredible thing. And one of the things on my bucket list someday is to go to Cambodia there and see that incredible site. The word Angkor Wat actually means city of temples. City of temples. And, you know, technically, the Bible is a book of temples. All the way through the Bible, you'll find reference to the temple of God and other temples. It talks about the temple of Dagon and the different pagan temples. But the Bible talks a lot about the subject of the temple. And I realized when I had when I felt impressed to share this with you, it's going to take more than I'll be able to cover in one presentation. You find the word temple found 455 times in the Bible. Now, that's not the only word used for temple. Sometimes it's used as the word sanctuary. You find the word sanctuary an additional 174 times in the Bible. House of God is mentioned 92 times in the Bible, the Lord's house 24 times, and tabernacle 357 times. And so there are over 1,000 references to the temple of the Lord in the Bible. And so I thought maybe this is something we should talk about. Jesus talked about it. Now, the first time you're going to find a reference to the temple of God is in the book of Genesis. It doesn't really use the word temple, calls it the house of God. And you can see here, in Genesis 28, verse 16, the house of God is first mentioned. When Jacob is running from his brother's wrath, he's sleeping out on the field by himself. He dreams of this ladder, this escalator, a heavenly bridge that connects the heavens and the earth. And on this escalator, he sees angels going up and down, bringing up prayer requests and bringing down power and answers. And when he wakes up and he realizes about the dream that he's had, it says in Genesis 28:16, Jacob awoke from his sleep and he said, "Surely the Lord is in this place and I did not know it." And he was afraid and he said, "How awesome is this place?" People overuse the word awesome today, right? Everything's awesome. Well, man, that soda was awesome. I mean, everything's awesome with the kids today. And the word sort of loses its impact. But awesome is something that inspires reverence. And he said, this is a place that should inspire reverence. This is none other than the house of God and the gate of heaven. Men have always wondered, are there places holier than other places where you could somehow communicate with heaven? And people have gone on great pilgrimages to what they think are holy places where you could get closer to heaven. And ostensibly, this is the reason some people climb mountains, so they could get a little closer to heaven. And it is true that on the top of mountains, special things have happened. God spoke to Moses from a mountain, and he spoke to Jesus on a mountaintop when the disciples went up. And many temples are built on mountains, hopefully to get a little closer to the glory. And so here he has this dream in the very beginning of this bridge connecting heaven and earth, and he names it Bethel. Who knows what the name Bethel means? House of God. So this is the first place you're going to find a reference to a house of God, a holy place, so to speak, in the Bible, there in the book of Genesis. Lots of reference in the book of Exodus.

Matter of fact, one of the first things that God does as he leads his people out of slavery in Egypt, he to make them organize as a new, unique people. You know, up until the Exodus, they were a tribe, a family. By the time they, when they went to Egypt, there was a family with 70 people. When they left Egypt, there were over a million of them. And they established as a nation, God says, I'm giving you a calendar. Here's how your calendar works. This is the first of months. Here's your ceremonies in your calendar. And he said, and I want you to build a place of worship. Now, this was an unusual challenge because they were a mobile nation. So they had to build a mobile temple. And so you find that. What did God ask his people to build? You know, I kind of did this in a question-answer format because I like teaching seminars. Exodus 25, God said, let them make me a sanctuary that I might dwell among them. Now, is there any building that humans can build that would be adequate to house God? I mean, how big would that need to be? And so when God says, let them make me a sanctuary that I might dwell among them, was the idea that he was really going to... I remember as a kid, I saw an unusual building. I was driving with my grandmother, and I said, what's that? She said, well, that's a synagogue. My grandmother was Jewish. It's a synagogue. She said, it's a house of God. I thought, wow, house of God. I thought, even as a kid, I thought, I didn't know he could fit in a house. But I thought, that really impressed me. I thought, that's a house of God, holy place. It had these unusual stained glass windows. So he said, I want to dwell among them. He wanted a place where they could meet with him. Because we are geographic creatures. Don't you all like to go home at the end of the day? We have places that we want to be. Question three, in case you're counting, there'll be 10. But the 10th one is really long, so don't get excited. Where did Moses obtain the blueprints for this first temple? Did, you know, they had temple designs among the Phoenicians, and there were temples they saw in Egypt, and so were they just to copy one of the plans from the temples they saw in Egypt, or where did this design come from? It tells you here in the Bible that God gave him the plan. Exodus 25:40, and see to it, God told Moses, that you make it according to the pattern that was shown you in the mountain. When he went up the mountain, he received the Ten Commandments, along with the statutes and ordinances. He received very specific instructions about building an edifice that would be a place where he met with his people that was unique. Nothing God does is by accident. This was a supernaturally designed piece of architecture that God gave the plans to Moses as truly as God gave the boat design to Noah. It was to be a supernatural building. And so it's worth our study. It's very interesting. By the way, you find that repeated in Hebrews 5. The things on earth that were built were a copy and a shadow of the heavenly things. So the plans that God gave to Moses was a miniature of God's dwelling place in heaven. How many of you, ostensibly men when you were boys, had matchbox cars, or you had a Hot Wheels set, and you'd all collect the various designs. And it wasn't always true with Hot Wheels that the Jaguar or the Ferrari would go faster than the ambulance. That just had to do with the actual wheels on the car. But you might be interested to know that when they make a new matchbox car, everyone here know what a matchbox car is? It used to be every time I went from Covelo to Ukiah to go shopping, I had to kind of spend $2 to buy two matchbox cars. They cost $1 back then, these little die-cast cars for the boys to play with, and it made them happy for about 10 minutes. But the matchbox cars are actually very sophisticated miniatures of real designs. When they make a new matchbox car, they have a warehouse where they would bring in their next model, and they would buy a full-size limo, Ferrari, Corvette, whatever it was. They would scan it with lasers, measure it, and reduce it to 1/100th the size. And so they are exact miniatures, as far as the dimensions go, of the much bigger models. They really were accurate in scale, but really small. So when Moses
was told to build this temple on earth, and he's given the plans. He's given a miniature of something that is much more glorious. Now, you know, matchbox car. Steering, you can't reach the steering wheel. It has got no engine in it. I mean, it is really small. But it gives you an idea of what a Corvette looks like, just much bigger. It was designed to give an idea about the dwelling place of God. For example, on the wallpaper inside the holy place, they were told to engrave angels. And so there was engravings of angels on the wallpaper. There were engravings of angels on the veil that hung between the holy place and the most holy place. Is that because God has angel-colored wallpaper in heaven? Or does he have real, living, moving, waving walls of angels? Above the ark, there were two golden angels. Is that because God sits on a throne with two golden angels, kind of like, you know, Solomon had golden lions by his throne? Do you remember reading that? I think there were six golden lions on each side, adding up to 12 lions on the right and the left. And when the Queen of Sheba saw the throne of Solomon and his golden lions, she was left without breath, the Bible says. It was breathtaking. So does God sit between two golden angels? You read in Isaiah chapter 6, it says God on his throne is flanked by living angels that say holy, calls them cherubim. Holy, holy, holy, they're crying. So it's real. And so when I talk about the blueprints, just keep in mind the scale is really small, but it's to give us an idea that we can comprehend. So God gave him the plans. Not only the plans for the building and its services, he gave him the plans for the vestments of the priests. What the priests were to wear and what the high priest was to wear, and it's all highly symbolic to teach us things. For example, high priest was to wear, you know, pure white garments, symbol of purity, had a gold crown placard on there that said holiness to the Lord, because he represented God. High priest, on his heart, he had this ephod that had 12 stones, all beautiful, all different, just like God's people are different, on his heart, where he was interceding for them. And it's interesting that when you look at the 12 stones on the breastplate of the high priest, they match up with the 12 foundation stones in the New Jerusalem that you find in Revelation chapter 22, I believe it is. And so you find there's a lot of parallels there. Anyway, so the whole design, the building, its services, the vestments of the priests were not designed by Moses. Moses was not dreaming those things up. It came from God. And so there's a lot we can learn about these things. So let's take a look inside for a moment. And first, let's start with the main layout. You had, it's a big rectangle. And in the big rectangle, you've got a smaller rectangle. Within the big rectangle, it's called the courtyard. Then you had a rectangular building that was covered. The courtyard is open. The first covered building you go in is called the holy place. Then there was a veil separating the holy place from the last room, the inner sanctum, which was the holy of holies. Nobody could go in there except the high priest once a year, and there was one thing in there. So in the big courtyard, when you first came through the door, and I want to remind you, the first tabernacle had to be portable, so it had cloth walls. And had a cloth roof, and they could take it down and haul it around through the desert and set it back up again. So that's why it was often called tabernacle, because it was in a tent form. It was a mobile sanctuary. And what was the furniture that you would have found in the courtyard? When you first walk in, the first thing you do is you walk through the door. How many doors were there? One entrance, one door. Didn't have a back door, didn't have emergency fire exits. This would never have passed fire code. It had one entrance. First thing you saw when you came in was an altar. An altar where a victim was sacrificed and burned. Beyond the altar, they had a large bronze or brass laver. It had two sections, a top section of water for washing hands, lower section of water for washing feet. And so these were the main things that were in the first apartment. You got some pictures of them up on the screen. These are just some basic computerized ideas to help you visualize what was there. Then number five,
What was the furniture in the holy place? If once you went from the courtyard into the first room,

room of the tent, the building that was covered, you would find three articles of furniture in there. What were they? The candlestick, you got the table of showbread, and you got the altar of incense. You go to the next set of pictures in the next slide, and you'll see the three things again. So when you walked in, you had candlestick on your left, you had table of showbread on your right, and just before the veil was this altar of incense. Now that's important to know, because on the Day of Atonement, the altar of incense was also moved within the veil for that final service. So it was a little bit portable. If you don't know that, you'll get confused when you read Hebrews, and it talks about the altar of incense being in the Holy of Holies. Well, it was on the Day of Atonement for that final service. And these articles all represent something. I'll get to it. I just want you to have all this in your head. Six things. You got altar, laver, showbread, altar of incense, you've got the candlestick, and then you've got the Ark of the Covenant. Now I'm getting ahead of myself. What furniture, number six, was in the most holy place? I just gave it away. You had the Ark. Called the Ark of the Covenant or the Ark of the Testament because it was this beautiful golden box with the two angels on top, and different artists sort of render those angels differently. Their wings came together and they were in a praying formation. And it's like they were looking down at what was under the lid and what was in the box. What was the treasure? And that's number seven. What was inside the Ark? The Ten Commandments. Now, this is really important because you've heard me say this before. If I were to ask you, where do people in the world think the Holy Land is? What would you answer? Israel, okay? And Israel's a holy land. What's the holy city? Jerusalem. And in the holy city, they got a place called the Holy Mount. What was that called? It's called Mount Moriah, Temple Mount, Mount Zion. That's because the temple was up there. And on the Holy Mount, they had the holy place, or the temple, holy temple. And in the holy temple, you got the holy place. Then beyond the holy place, you've got the Holy of Holies. And what was in there? A holy ark, right? And in the holy ark, what did you have? Ten Commandments. So this whole temple, the very nucleus of the temple, are these two stones. Why is it so important? The whole temple is there to honor the stones. What's unusual about these stones? Writing on there? Who wrote it? The Word of God. Literally the Word of God, because he wrote it with his finger. He spoke it with his mouth. And so here it's the whole temple. You know, one of the most well-fortified museums in the world is in Israel. It's called the Shrine of the Book. It is a museum that holds their greatest national treasure, which is, I know Bonnie and Ed have been there. Any of you been there to Israel? You've been to, I see some of you been to the Shrine of the Book. Yeah. Ceiling is like 3 feet reinforced concrete. And it just, everything is super high security because the greatest national treasure of the Hebrew people is there. You know what it is? The Word, the Dead Sea Scrolls, which is the oldest copies that they've got of their scriptures. And it is the national treasure. Well, the temple was all built around the Ten Commandments, the law of God. And so it represented the presence of God. Jesus is the Word, right? So yeah, let's get back to our study here. And so we talked about the Ten Commandments are inside. By the way, you read that, Deuteronomy 10, verse 5. And I turned and I came down from the mountain, and I put the tablets in the ark that I had made, and there they are, just as the Lord commanded me. So the Ten Commandments are placed in the Ark of the Covenant. Now, question eight. What is meant? What was the purpose for this sanctuary and its services? Answer, it was to teach about the sacrificial system. Leviticus, well, I'm going to go to Leviticus 1, verse 4 and verse 11. And he will put his hand upon the head of the burnt offering, and it will be accepted for him to make atonement for him, and he will kill it on its side, on the side of the altar, northward.
Sacrifices were happening there. That's why they had the burnt offering. Blood was brought into the holy place. The

whole sanctuary was about atonement. Now, I'm going to read 9, and then I'm going to start talking. See, I already got to question 9. What did God expect them to learn from the sanctuary? Answer, Psalm 77:13, and it says, "Thy way, O God, is in the sanctuary." All right, I want you to notice that. Thy way, O God, is in the way that God saves people is in the sanctuary. The will of God, the way of God. Now, I need to dramatize this as well as I can, because this is where, to me, this is where I think it gets really interesting, understanding the subject of the temple, because it's telling us about God. First thing you notice is that the presence of God, if you were to say God was anywhere in the sanctuary, where would he be? Holy of holies, because God is holy. By the way, something I never mentioned is in the Ten Commandments, which are in the holiest place in the world when the temple was on earth, you get the holy law. Do you know how many times the word holy appears in the Ten Commandments? Once. Who knows what commandment? Sabbath commandment. Sabbath. Holy. Keep it holy. God is a holy God. It's the only place it appears. In the middle of the law, you find the word holy. The fourth commandment, longest of the commandments. So I thought that was interesting. But you've got God's presence. Man is on the outside. Man is separated from God. The way to God is a straight line. When you first walk through the door, you would go by the altar, by the laver, through the veil. Then you walk into the holy place where you're surrounded by these three pieces of furniture. You'd walk straight ahead, and then you'd have God. It's a straight line from the door to the presence of God. Everybody can approach God. What's the shortest distance between two points? A straight line. And God is creating a straight line where he wants us to come to him. But there's separation. You got the door of the sanctuary separating. You've got the door of the holy place that separates, and then the veil of the Holy of Holies. We are separated from God. Why? Because of sin. You got one door, and the first thing you see when you come in is the altar, then the laver, then you go into the holy place, and we'll talk more about that in just a moment. How many districts were there? There's three. Three areas. Got the courtyard, got the holy place, got the most holy place. Are you with me? Are we right? How many phases of salvation are there? Three. Justification, sanctification, glorification. First, we are justified, become just like we are. Then we learn to follow the Lord's sanctification. Then we're glorified when we're ultimately in the presence of God. We're no longer separated. That's glorification. We have our glorified new bodies. You're justified in the courtyard, sanctified in the holy place, glorified in the Holy of Holies. The children of Israel went through those three phases. Egypt, like the courtyard. Then they went through the Red Sea. First, they were baptized by pillar of fire. Do you remember that? When the Egyptians came after them? That's the altar. Then they went through the sea. That's the water, baptism. Then they went into the wilderness. Did God give them bread from heaven in the wilderness? And he gave them light at night from the pillar of fire. And Moses was there to intercede. And so you've got the three things that are in the holy place. And someday they entered the promised land. That was glorification. And so you got Egypt, wilderness, promised land. There's three phases in salvation. There were three phases in the experience of Israel. So they really identified with this. But let's talk a little bit more about the building itself. When you walk in, how many entrances are there? One. Jesus said, how many ways are there? There's one way. There's one door. Who is the door? Christ says, I am the door. And the first thing you would do when you walk into the sanctuary is you would walk up. You would not come alone. You would bring your sacrifice. And you need to enter his presence with this sacrifice. If you were a Hebrew man and you sinned, you had to either take a lamb or a goat from your flock or buy one. You'd bring it to the priest. The priest at the door would inspect it to make sure it was perfect. Why? Because who does that lamb represent? Jesus. Jesus is the door. Jesus is the lamb. Are you with me? He walks in. The next thing that happens is, assuming it's okay, you take your hands. You confess whatever your sin or sins are on the head of that innocent victim. And then you would take a sharp knife you receive from the priest, and you would have to slay it. They did it very quickly.
but they would then catch some of the blood,

0: And that blood then was brought in and sprinkled before the Lord. And you know, it was amazing how they did this. Josephus, the historian, said that during the Passover, as many as 250,000 animals could be sacrificed in the temple, but there wasn't a single fly to be found anywhere because the priests were so sanitary in the way that they did everything. That's almost incomprehensible if you think about it. If you know anything about barn animals and what was involved in that, I mean, we can't even keep the flies out of modern slaughterhouses now, but somehow he says they did that back then. So they were very careful, very clean, very methodical about the way they did it. You'd confess your sins. You'd sacrifice the lamb. That would make you think twice about sinning. If you knew to be forgiven, something had to die. But is that still true today? I wonder if we'd be any holier today if every time you wanted forgiveness for sin, you had to bring a lamb or a goat, or you could bring, if you were real poor, they would bring a turtle dove, a pigeon. You had to bring a dove. And every time you wanted forgiveness, you'd have to kill something. Wouldn't that make you think twice? Shouldn't it be harder when you think that whenever you confess your sins and you repent, it costs the life of God's Son? Some of us, it says they crucify the Son of God afresh in the book of Hebrews. So, after the sacrifice, as you're approaching God, the next thing you would come to is the laver. The laver had what in it?
1: Water.
0: So in the court, you've got two things. You got fire and you got rain. You know the story of Elijah? He prays, fire comes down from heaven. He prays, rain comes down, both on the same day. We need to be born of the water. We need to be born of the Spirit. If you were here for a Sabbath school class, you heard me talk about baptized in the Spirit. And baptized in the water by John the Baptist, Jesus said, I will baptize you with the Holy Spirit and with fire. The children of Israel, before they entered into the promised land, they had the pillar of fire baptism, and then they went through the Red Sea. And Paul says in 1 Corinthians chapter 10, I know there's a lot of verses I'm giving you. 1 Corinthians chapter 10, he says, they were baptized in Christ in the sea. The Red Sea was a symbol of baptism. I'm not making it up. That's what the apostles said. You know, our world is going to be made new someday, but before our world can be recreated, it is going to be baptized in the water and baptized in the fire. In the days of Noah, 2 Peter chapter 3 says our world went through a baptism. And before Jesus comes, it won't be water next time. What will it be? The heavens and the earth that are now kept in store are reserved for fire. And then God will make a new heavens and a new earth. You and I need to go through some baptisms, and we need to be cleansed, and sometimes we go through a fire baptism. So you've got that in the temple there. You've got the fire, you've got the water, and then you would enter into the holy place. And in the holy place, there's three articles of furniture. What are they again? Candlestick. Butcher, the baker, the candlestick maker. No, it's the candlestick. You've got the baker, you've got the bread, and then you had an altar of incense. Those three things represent the three disciplines of the Christian life. The bread represents what? Justification in the courtyard. You come just like you are, you bring your lamb. You're baptized, and then you enter into sanctification. There are sometimes trials after baptism. Children of Israel went through the Red Sea, and then there were some trials in the wilderness. Jesus went through baptism, and the Spirit led him where? Into the wilderness, where he was tempted of the devil. And so you're seeing the whole plan of salvation in this sanctuary is acted out. The whole story of the life of Jesus is there as well. So man doesn't live by bread alone, but by every word that proceeds from God. Jesus is the bread that came down from heaven. And so we need to read our Bibles. And then it says there's a candlestick. What does the light represent? Light represents Christ. And Jesus also said, you are the light of the world. And we're to let our light shine. We're to be witnesses. So read our Bible, share our faith. And what does the altar of incense represent? The Bible says in Revelation that it represents the prayers of God's people. You know, let's admit it, smoke is sort of ethereal. And they would put this fragrant myrrh or frankincense, which, by the way, they gave to Jesus when it came from the wise men when he was a baby. They would put that on the altar, and the pleasant fragrance would vaporize.

rise and smoke would rise and go across the veil. And so from the holy place to the most holy place, it's like it was carrying the fragrant prayers of God's people being made sweet through the Holy Spirit. And the Bible says the Spirit takes our prayers, groanings that cannot be uttered, and brings it into the presence of God. And we pray in the name of Jesus. So you've got the altar of incense represented prayer. The candlestick represented letting your light shine, and the bread represented the word of God. But those things all represent Jesus as well. Who is the bread that came down from heaven? Christ said, I am the bread. Moses isn't the one who really gave your father bread. I am the bread of life. Who is the light of the world? It's true. Jesus said, you are the light of the world. Let your light so shine before men. But he also said, I am the light of the world. So if we have any light, we're just reflecting his light. See? And if we've got bread of life, it's because it comes from his bread. And the prayer, Christ is our high priest. We pray in his name. And so I hope you're getting this, but as you look at the ways that Jesus identified himself when he came to earth, he said, I am the door. He is the Lamb. He is the high priest. He is the living water. What comes after the altar? The laver. He is the living water. He is the light. He is the bread. He is the one who intercedes with our prayers. Now you get into the Holy of Holies and you've got the ark, which is a golden box, but the box is the container to hold what? The rocks. Jesus is the Word. And Jesus said, I am the rock. He said, anyone who hears these sayings of mine and does them is like a wise man who's building his house on a rock. And so are you getting that just everything about this journey through the sanctuary is talking about baptism. It's talking about surrender. The cross was where Christ suffered. The altar, the sacrifice, baptism, the holy place, the Christian disciplines, reading your Bible, praying, getting ready for glorification, the presence of God. And so the whole thing is a journey towards God. Now, this was the first tabernacle that was built in the wilderness. It was portable. It lasted for several hundred years. Matter of fact, it was pretty pitiful. By the time it went through the age of the judges and Samuel and King Saul, and even during the time of King David, David said one time, he's praying in the First Chronicles, and he said, I'm dwelling in a house made of cedar. King Hiram up of Tyre gave him all this beautiful cedar wood to build a palace for his own personal house, and he's got this beautiful house, and he looks out, and the Ark of God is in a flapping, ragged tent that's probably been patched and replaced over several hundred years. And so he said, this just isn't right. I mean, all these other kingdoms, they've got these beautiful temples for their gods. I mean, even before David, during the time of Ruth, Samson lived. And talks about Samson, remember, bringing down the temple of Dagon. So we know the Philistines had temples. And they had the temple of Molech, the Bible talks about. And so all these different gods had temples, but the Ark of God is in a tent. And David, that really bothered him. The burden of David's life was to build a permanent temple. He said, yeah, the tabernacle was good when you're going through the wilderness because they had to pack it up and take it down and set it up and take it down. He says, but we're settled now. See, God told David, I take that back. God told Moses, he says, when they enter into the promised land, there will be a place that I will choose for my name to dwell. They didn't know where that was going to be. Well, David made a mistake one day and he numbered Israel. And a plague came. He was bragging about how big the kingdom had become underneath him. And a plague came, and thousands of people were dying from this plague that was going through the land of Israel. And David looked up while he's in Jerusalem, and he sees a mighty angel of God with a sword drawn. And he knew the plague was now sweeping down and getting ready to decimate people living in Jerusalem. And David saw the angel up above Mount Moriah. Now, you know why Mount Moriah is significant? Where did Abraham bring Isaac? Mount Moriah. Where did Melchizedek live? Melchizedek was the king of a place known as Salem, later known as Jeru. Jeru means city. Salem, Shalom, means peace. Melchizedek was the king of Salem. And there in the prominent mountain was the Temple Mount, the Mount Zion,
Mount

Of Olives, and you know who owned the real estate up there? First, the Jebusites owned Jerusalem, and David chased them out. David and Joab chased them out, and he said, I'm making Jerusalem my capital city. But the best spot in the city of Jerusalem was owned by a man named Ornan. He had a threshing floor up there on the hill because the breeze would come, and when they were threshing wheat up on the hill, you'd get the best breeze. The angel was right above there. It's where Isaac had been offered. And David went to Ornan. He saw the angel. I don't know if Ornan saw it. Actually, I think later it says he did. He said, I need to buy this threshing floor from you because I'm going to offer sacrifice. Ornan said, I'll give it to you. David said, I'm not going to offer anything to God that doesn't cost me something. And so he bought the threshing floor. He made an offering to God. The plague stopped. And the Lord said to David, this is the place where I met with you with the angel. This was the place where you interceded. This was the place where Isaac was offered and God... Isaac wasn't offered. Isaac was offered. He wasn't killed, though. The angel stopped him. He said, this is a place where I want my house. David was so excited. He wanted to build a house for God. But God said, no, David, you're not the one to do it. You've been a man of war. Not only that, you've got innocent blood on your hands. Not just a soldier, but you've got innocent blood from killing Uriah and adultery. He said, no, you're not going to build my house. God said, and this is 1 Chronicles 17, what building replaced the wilderness tabernacle? That's the question we're dealing with. The answer is 1 Chronicles 17, 11. Nathan the prophet said to David, it'll be when your days are fulfilled, when you must go to be with your fathers, I will set up your seed after you, who will be of your sons. I will establish his kingdom. He will build me a house, and I will establish his throne forever. Now, if you circle in your Bible, I would circle 1 Chronicles 17, verse 11 and 12, because that is what you call a dual prophecy. You know what I mean by dual prophecy? There's some dual prophecies. Matthew 24, Jesus is talking about the destruction of Jerusalem. He's also talking about the end of the world. This prophecy, Nathan is talking about the son of David named Solomon that would build the temple, which was what was on David's heart. But don't you think it's talking about something else? I will raise up your sons who will come after you. He will build me a house that will last forever. Who is the son of David that was going to build a house that would last forever? Jesus. Different kind of temple. We'll talk about that next week. Now, today we're talking about the three physical temples that you find in the Bible. Tabernacle, temple number two now, is Solomon's temple. And it was the apex of glorious temples. This guy, Henry Moulot, who found the Angkor Wat temple, he says it was more beautiful than Solomon's temple. I thought, well, how do you know that? You have no photographs of Solomon's temple. Solomon's temple was one of the wonders of the ancient world. You look at how much gold, literally billions of dollars of gold. David had conquered all these other nations. He conquered them. He took their money. They were all paying taxes. David had mountains of gold and silver and jewels when he succeeded the throne to Solomon. Solomon came into power, and it says silver was like stones. So when they built the temple of the Lord, he wanted it to be the most glorious temple in the world because it was for Jehovah. It needed to outshine the temple for Ashereth and Baal and Moloch and all the other pagan gods. It was to be more beautiful than anything in Egypt. Maybe not bigger, but more beautiful. And it was so beautiful. Do you remember when the disciples are walking along with Jesus? They said, oh, I mean, they lived there. They said, well, let's go look at the stones of the temple. I mean, you know, when I grew up in New York City, people come from around the country. They look at the Statue of Liberty, but I saw it every day, and I thought, yeah, no big deal. You'd think they would be, you know, bored with it. But they were still impressed with the glory of their own building. It was that impressive. And so, and that was the rebuilt version of Solomon's temple. And so this was a beautiful, glorious building. And there was such reverence when it was being built. 1 Kings 6, verse 7. And the temple, when it was being built, was built with stone, finished at the quarry. No hammer or chisel or iron tool was heard in the temple when it was being built. There's such they do all the carving and they found the place where they got the stones for Solomon's temple. It was probably about 5 miles away. And then they had great, Solomon had a massive workforce, thousands and thousands of people that were involved in building both his temple, his house rather, and the temple.
and they'd bring all the stones and they put them quietly into

place, and this reverent temple grew up. And when Solomon prays and he dedicates the temple, this doesn't happen very often, but after his dedication prayer, it wasn't just a building. Fire came down from God out of heaven on a clear sky, it wasn't lightning, and devoured the sacrifice, showing God's approval that he had accepted their sacrifice, that he had heard Solomon's prayer. And the Bible says the glory of the Lord so filled the temple that the priests could not go in. They tried to veil themselves like firemen with reflective gear, and they tried to go in and do what they were supposed to do, and they said, we can't do it. There's too much glory in there. Remember when Moses came off the mountain, his face was shining, and said, can you please cover your face because of the glory? And so God had really demonstrated his approval. By the way, that also happened with the wilderness tabernacle. Once it was inaugurated, it was all built. When they dedicated it, fire came down from God out of heaven on the sacrifice. Now that's important because when they rebuilt the Solomon's temple, the third temple, that didn't happen. But I'll get to that in just a second. So Solomon's temple lasted a little more than 400 years. And it was the icon of the nation. In fact, when the kingdom of Israel split, King Jeroboam, the son of Nebat, was afraid. He was the king of the northern kingdoms. He said, we're going to have to make our own temple and our own idols, our own altars. He says that the people are going to go down and sacrifice at Solomon's temple. And so he changed the religion to keep them from going down to Jerusalem, because that was the place God had dedicated, he had set aside for them to go. And he had met with them. They'd seen his presence there before. So because of their unfaithfulness, it's just always sad to think about Solomon's temple being destroyed, but that's what happened. King Nebuchadnezzar came along in about 587, and he destroyed the temple of Solomon. And you can read this. Second, it was because of years of their sin and the sins of Manasseh. He dealt with their backsliding and finally said, enough is enough. And he withdrew his presence. It's like Ichabod, the glory is departed. Second Chronicles 36:18. And all of the articles from the house of God, great and small, the treasures of the house of the Lord, and the treasures of the king and his leaders, all of these he took to Babylon. And they burned the house of God, and they broke down the wall of Jerusalem, and they burned all of its palaces. Did you get that? They burnt the house of God. They broke down the wall of Jerusalem, burned all its palaces with fire, and destroyed all its precious possessions. Now, it lists the articles that were carried off to Babylon, and it never mentions the ark. It is believed, and by the way, you'll find this in the book Prophets and Kings, that Jeremiah, who foretold the destruction of Jerusalem, Jeremiah, who foretold the burning of the temple, he and some priests one night quietly put the ark on their shoulders. They covered it. They carried it to a cave. There, if you've ever been to Israel, underneath Jerusalem, it is a honeycomb of caves and tombs, and so it's easy to believe. They put it in a tomb, they sealed and hid the entrance somehow, and it has never been seen since. It would be wonderful if someone would find that. There's all kinds of rumors I've heard, oh, they found the Ark, but you know, there's no evidence that they found the Ark of the Covenant. And you know, they even made movies about it because they know that it is missing. Some say, oh, it went off to Ethiopia because Solomon gave it to his girlfriend, the Queen of Sheba. Have you heard that one? That's now, people, I don't want to offend you if you're from Ethiopia, but that's not true. Because in the Bible, after Queen of Sheba, years after, it still mentions the ark specifically being in the temple. You hear of it being mentioned up past the time of Hezekiah. So we have reason to believe it was still there during the time of Jeremiah. But it was destroyed. 70 years they have no temple. Then finally, when they're allowed to go back to the promised land, what's the first thing they want to do? If you go to the book of Ezra, Ezra chapter 1, we're almost done. I told you question 10 would be a long one. Ezra 1, I'm going to read verses 1 through 3. Now in the first year of Cyrus, king of Persia, that the word of the Lord by the mouth of Jeremiah might be fulfilled, the Lord stirred up the spirit of Cyrus, king of Persia, so that he made a proclamation throughout all of his kingdom. He also put it in writing, saying,
Now, Cyrus was influenced by, you know, the godly impact made by Shadrach, Meshach, Abednego, and Daniel. Cyrus lived

during the time of Daniel. And he said this in his decree. Thus says King Cyrus of Persia. You're actually reading part of the Bible coming from Persia now. Thus says King Cyrus of Persia, all the kingdoms of the earth, the Lord God of heaven has given me, and he has commanded me to build him a house at Jerusalem. Isn't that interesting? Cyrus believed in the Lord God, Jehovah. He recognized the Lord God, Jehovah, gave him all the kingdoms of the earth. He wants me to build him a house at Jerusalem, which is in Judah. Who is among you of all his people? May his God be with him. Let him go to Jerusalem, which is in Judea, and build the house of the Lord God of Israel. He is God, which is in Jerusalem. Wow, what a declaration from the king of Persia that Jehovah is the true God. So many of them went during this second Exodus. They went from Babylon. His people came out of Babylon into the promised land. And, you know, first Nehemiah tried to help them get the walls built and the street. It says in Daniel chapter 9 it would be done during troublous times. And that's what happened. They had a lot of trouble during that building. And it took place over a period of about 25 years because it kept getting interrupted, and then their Samaritans would fight against them and they'd get a decree to stop the building, and then they got another decree to start the building again. And finally, under the preaching of Haggai, and you can read this in Haggai 2 verse 6, he said, God's not going to bless your house if you neglect his house. They'd started the building and stopped, and they had this halfway built building. Do you know that the Washington Monument took like 40 years to build? The Washington Monument went up, maybe it was 20 years, it went up the first, 200 feet or so, and then they ran out of money and they stopped. And everybody in Washington had to look at this half-built monument for decades. And then after the Civil War, they got a group together and they said, let's finish it. And so then they finished building the Washington Monument. But it was a long project. And if you go to Washington, you look at the monument, you can easily see the difference between the first 150 or 200 feet and the remainder. The color of the stone is different. They had to go to a different quarry so the stone doesn't match. You can even see it in some of the photographs. Well, that's what was happening. They laid the foundation for the temple and they started building and they stopped. And even after they had permission to finish, Haggai started preaching. He says, you need to finish building. God will bless you. They said, but, you know, we don't have the same evidence of his spirit. Listen to what Haggai said. For thus says the Lord of hosts, once more, it is a little while, I will shake the heaven and the earth, the sea and the dry land. I will shake all nations, and they shall come to the desire of nations. And I will fill this temple with glory, says the Lord of hosts. He said, I'm going to fill this temple, this humble temple. You know, when they laid the foundation of Ezra's temple, the old men who had seen Solomon's temple started crying. The people were rejoicing. The old men were crying. It says you couldn't tell the difference between the crying and the rejoicing. The reason the old people were crying is the temple built by Cyrus and Ezra was so much smaller in scale and glory than the one that Solomon had built. And they said, oh, what's happened to us? Isn't this so pitiful compared? And so they were crying, the old men. They remembered the good old days, the big, glorious temple. So it was a little more humble. It didn't have all the gold and the materials. But God said, don't be discouraged. The glory of this second temple is going to be greater. What was going to make the glory of the second temple, physically third tabernacle, what was to make it greater? Christ would actually enter that building and teach there. And we've got some prophecies that talk about that. Malachi 3:1, behold, I send my messenger, and he will prepare the way before me. The Lord who you seek will suddenly come to his temple. Even the messenger of the covenant in whom you delight, behold, he is coming, says the Lord of hosts. So this temple is the one that Jesus would actually preach in. But Christ said it was not the final temple. Jesus said, your house is left to you desolate. He said, destroy this temple, and this is where we started today. He said, destroy this temple made with hands, John chapter 2, verse 18, and in 3 days I will make one without hands. Matter of fact, when Christ hung on the cross, they talked about that statement. When they tried to find witnesses to agree to destroy Jesus, the only two witnesses they could get to agree were the ones

You said, "We heard him say, 'Destroy this temple made with hands, and I will make one without hands.'" Which Christ probably did say something very close to that. What was he talking about? Now we're transitioning from the physical temple to the spiritual temple. When Jesus died on the cross, what happened? He said, "Eloi, Eloi, lama sabachthani, why have you forsaken me?" He cried out, "God, receive me."

After Jesus spent years teaching in that temple and they rejected his truth, he died on the cross, the veil was torn from top to bottom, the purpose of the earthly temple was gone. Now he was transferring to the spiritual temples, and we're going to be talking about that in our next presentation. Purpose for the earthly temple, it would later be destroyed by the Romans. Now, it's interesting. Christ died on the cross, and they went by, and they shook their heads, and they said to him, this is Mark 15:29, those who passed by blasphemed him, wagging their heads and saying, ah, you who destroy the temple and build it in 3 days, save yourself and come down. But when he said he was going to destroy the temple and raise it up, what was he talking about? The temple of his body. And what is the church called? The body of Christ. He was going to build a different kind of temple. Now, Christ, when he hung on the cross, he was the house of God, because he was the bridge that Jacob dreamed about that connected earth to heaven. You know, something years ago, I remember first reading about this, where I think it was Robert McCullough. He was the tycoon who built the McCullough chainsaws. They're not even around anymore. Anyone remember the McCullough chainsaws? McCullough Motors, a very wealthy man. He got an idea. He heard London Bridge was falling down, you know, like the song. And they were going to dismantle it and throw it away. He said, that iconic bridge, you're going to throw it away? He says, I'll buy it. He bought it for a song. The expensive thing was he disassembled it piece by piece and shipped it to America. Then he trucked it across the country because he had bought the largest single private piece of land in Arizona, 26 acres, near what we call Lake Havasu. And he set up the London Bridge out in the middle of the desert, and people said, you're a maniac. He says, no, if I build the bridge, people will come. And he did. He put the bridge there, and the whole tourist attraction grew up around the bridge, and Lake Havasu now has about 55,000 people. Because he put a bridge there, people came. People are attracted to bridges. Well, Jesus is a bridge. Man is separated from God. The whole temple was about reconnecting heaven and earth. And Jesus is that conduit. Christ said to Nathanael, hereafter you will see angels of God ascending and descending on the Son of Man. Everything that you looked at in the temple was all about Jesus. Because Christ is the Lamb, he is the priest, he is the bread, he's the living water, he is the light of the world, he's everything we need to re-access God. And so I have a lot of important things to share with you still on the subject of the temple, and we'll talk about next time. But I just want you to know that Jesus, it's all about him, and it points us to God. Thy way, O God, is in the sanctuary. Amen? Amen.

Hi, I'm John Bradshaw from It Is Written, and I'd like to introduce you to a resource that will be a blessing to you. The It Is Written Bible Study Guides are a beautifully illustrated, easy to understand way to gain a deeper understanding of the Bible and God's amazing plan for your life. 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Is there hope for a planet in crisis? 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

0: 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God bless you.
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0: Let's go live to the Miracle Temple Worship Center, where our service is in progress.
1: But tonight, I'll confess to you, this may be my favorite sermon. Maybe. I say that every night, but turn, if you will, to Isaiah, the 58th chapter, and I'm going to read the first verse from the New International Version. That's why I'm going to read it from paper instead of my Bible. But you'll find the same thing practically in your King James Version, and I'm sure we have other versions here. We have an esoteric group, so that people have brought versions of every ilk. I have seen some of them. I don't know that they're anywhere near the truth, but I've seen some of them. And feel free to bring. Here's what the Bible says, Isaiah 58, verses 13 and 14. If you keep your feet from breaking the Sabbath and from doing as you please on my holy day, if you call the Sabbath a delight and the Lord's holy day honorable, and if you honor it by not going your own way and not doing as you please or speaking idle words, then you will find your joy in the Lord. And I will cause you to ride on the heights of the land and to feast on the inheritance of your father Jacob. The mouth of the Lord has spoken it. Now let's kind of taste that a little bit. The mouth of the Lord says that if you take your foot off of his Sabbath, that he'll make you find your joy in the Lord. I see these television commercials that make you think

that products on the shelves of grocery stores can make you happy. They, you know how they dramatize. They've got people flying and people smiling with these ubiquitous east to west smiles. Somebody eats a hamburger and acts like something wonderful has happened. They make you think if you use deodorant, people will cling to you and love you. They make you think that if you drink some soft drink, you'll have a wonderful experience. And all of that is trite. These people are getting paid to make you think something that's unimportant is important. And then on top of that, you come to hear this from the Word of God. And God says, if you take your foot off of my Sabbath from doing your pleasure, from speaking idle words, if you will call it a delight, if you'll recognize that it's a delight, I will make you find your joy in me. And trust me, if the mouth of the Lord says you'll find your joy in Jesus, you can depend on it. And you know, joy. What is joy? Is it acting like you're happy? You know, I meet people like that. And I appreciate it. Let me pause to say, I would hate to meet people acting just like they feel. If you're having a bad day, I appreciate you for putting a little something on it. You know, just, hi, how are you? There are people who I have met who I don't ask, how are you? I don't ask because they'll tell you. And I have asked the wrong person from time to time, how are you? Well, my cousin is sick. My car stopped running today in the middle of traffic. I went home and had a flood in my basement. I went to the doctor, and I don't know what he's going to say. And by the time they get through, you're all the way down. So when I find out you'll do that, I'll just say, hey, God bless you. But I'm not talking about the put-on joy. God says, if you take your foot off my Sabbath, if you call it a delight, I will help you find your joy where there is a renewable source of joy. Because Jesus can make you happy with no apparent reason. It's just because he said so. So, like some people wake up feeling like they always get up on the wrong side of the bed, Jesus can arrange it so that you wake up happy for no apparent reason. Just happy because Jesus promised it to you. Then it says you will ride on the high places of the earth. I used to say rather jokingly that I believe the high places of the earth must be Rolls Royces. And you know, if there's someone listening or looking and you have a Rolls Royce, if you and I can get together, let's make an appointment. I'd like to sit there. I know how to act. I wouldn't get all excited. I just sit there very calmly, and you would be proud of me. But I've learned that Jesus has something far more than a Lexus or a Mercedes-Benz. He's not talking about riding on the high places of the earth in an automobile. He's talking about spiritual and material wealth. He will make you ride above the normal situation. He will give you the goodness from his own heart that will lift you every moment of every day. And then the things that you need, he will supply in so great an amount that you won't have room to put it there. Then I got curious this past week, because the text also says that God will feed you with the heritage of Jacob. Now, I went back and studied about Abraham, Isaac, and Jacob. Isn't that the thing you say in your prayer when you want to impress people? Come on, confess it. When you go to a big meeting and they say, would you pray? And you say, what can I say that will impress them? God of Abraham, Isaac, and Jacob. Well, the inheritance passed down
and it came to Jacob. So when God says, if you take

your foot off my Sabbath, I will give you what I promised Jacob. That means that what he promised the father of the faithful, he will now share with you. I went and checked the list. I got the list. I've got seven things here that God promised Abraham, Isaac, and Jacob. Are you ready for it? Fasten your seat belts. Number one, he will give you holiness of character. Isn't that something? You can't fake it. You can't put it on. Only God can provide holiness of character. Number two, the blessings of health. If you were a billionaire but you didn't have health, you would not enjoy life. But God gives the blessing of health. Number three, superior intellect. Anybody in school now? Is anybody here tonight who's in grad school? Anybody working on your master's or your PhD? Wouldn't you like to have an installment of superior intellect? Well, I just told you how to get it. Get your foot off the Sabbath. Number four, God promised skill in agriculture and animal husbandry. You don't need that particular skill, but what he says is, I will make it so that when you go at a task, you will do it well because I bless you for keeping my Sabbath holy. Number five, superior craftsmanship. He promised to Abraham, Isaac, and Jacob. So when you create something with your hands, God will be there to inspire you so that it's better than you would have imagined. Number six, you will have unparalleled prosperity. Now, you know how to stop here and tell you to give a special offering. I'm not going to do that because this is not my offer. This is not my promise. This is God saying, I'll give you the heritage of Jacob, and that's part of. The last one is national greatness. This is all part of what God promises if you will take your foot off of his Sabbath. Now, let me tell you, I am impressed by that, but the fact is that a day for worship, which is what the Sabbath turns out to be, is simply a marvelous blessing to everyone who's ready to receive it. It's a day for communion with God and remembrance of his creative power. Now, I must tell you that I enjoy, and in fact, it took me a long time to get quiet enough to just be in silence with God. Have you ever tried it? Well, let me give you a couple of assignments. Get on your knees for once and don't go with a laundry list of requests. Just praise him in your prayer. Now, you will find yourself slipping over into requests. Back up and come out and just praise God, not for what he gives, but for who he is. God says, I want you to have a day when the agenda for that day is for us to commune with each other. Not only should you talk to God, but God has promised that he'll talk to you. Most of us could hear him every day, but we don't get quiet enough. We're too busy. We got the stuff we got to do. Even people who claim to be Christians have long lists of things that we have to do. But there ought to be one day when you can do God's will, but take a little time to listen to what he has to say. Then I enjoy talking about his creative power, because even though the earth has been blighted by all kinds of problems, this earth is still beautiful. There are still flowers that are amazing to look at. But you gotta stop and look. You got to stop passing by everything in a race to get something else done. You gotta take a moment to see how beautiful things can be. I enjoy the ocean. You've heard, I am looking for a craft.

But whether I ever get it or not, I can drive my car down to where the water is. There are some scientists who say that the water moves in a certain way that gives solace to your heart. And your circulatory system responds to the rhythm of water as it moves. I'm not sure about all of that, but when I get near the water, I feel wonderful. In fact, I'll give you a little secret I don't share with many people, but now I guess it's out. I have something called acrophobia. It means that when I get too high, particularly on bridges and ladders, you know, I pray a lot. Well, I asked a psychiatrist who's a friend of mine. I said, how can it be that I'm afraid to go on a bridge and afraid to go on a ladder, but when I get into an airplane, I'm usually okay? About a couple times a year, I get into a little panic situation. And he said, well, you can't see the perspective. You don't know how really high you are, because acrophobia is not being high, it's the fear of being high. It's irrational. So I said, well, when I get to panic on the airplane, what should I do? He said, here's what you got to do. You've got to get some physical act connected with the place you love. Well, you know, I figured that out. So you know that tray table right in front of you? When I put my hand underneath the tray table, I'm at the beach. I've done it so many times. When I put it there, I don't have to think it anymore. The waves are there. And so I've learned to enjoy that even when I can't see it, because nature is amazing. Go somewhere and look at God's creation. Well, maybe you want to go look in the mirror. You are God's creation. And you may not look as good as you want to look, but God made you. Do you know that even when you can stand up, that's a miracle? God has made it so that your foot is balanced with muscles in front of your leg bones and muscles in back. And if God were not so great, you would always be doing this. You would always be trying to find your balance. But God has made it so that you can not only stand, but you can put a little strut in your walk. The amazing thing that we can hear language, that our brain takes it in through those wonderful membranes in the ear, and then the brain translates it, and then you can answer with a tongue. We are fearfully and wonderfully made. You are a walking miracle. So, the Sabbath gives you a time just to praise God for the great things that He has done, for the wonderful. And I praise God that I did not come from some single-celled creature. I cannot speak for you. If you think you came from some amoeba, well, I guess you know better. But the fact is that, you know, I've heard all that stuff about the single cell turned into something like a tadpole, turned into something like a monkey, lost its hair, stood upright, cranked its head up straight, and one day became a man. If you think you got here that way, you can act any way you please. Because if you came that way, you have no rules governing you. I believe that Jesus, the active person in creation, bent over the earth and began to form man out of the dust of the ground. I believe that He breathed into his nostrils the breath of life. Ah, I got the name of my show in there, didn't I? Breathed into his nostrils the breath of life, stood that creature up, and man became a living soul. So I don't know about you. I'm not a great scientist, but I know where I came from. And every time a baby is born, it's another miracle. I talked with a scientist who says they've got all kinds of things figured out. He said they can almost create a human being, but there's one little spark that they can't figure out. I'm kind of happy about it. We got enough trouble with these ones that God made. But you ought to take time to thank God for that day. Now, this is very clear. And this is one of those times when I ought to charge, because this is a blessing from God. And God says that if you take your foot off that Sabbath, I will give you your joy. You'll find your joy.

joy in me. You'll ride on the high places of the earth. That means I'll give you spiritual wealth and I'll give you material wealth. I'll feed you with the heritage of Jacob. You've heard my list. But not only you, go to Isaiah chapter 56. And if you look at verse 2, Isaiah chapter 56 and verse 2, it says, blessed is the man that doeth this, and the son of man that layeth hold on it, that keepeth the Sabbath from polluting it, and keepeth his hand from doing any evil. But it spreads out. This is Isaiah 56 verses 6 and 7. Also the sons of the stranger that join themselves to the Lord to serve him and to love the name of the Lord, to be his servants. Everyone that keepeth the Sabbath from polluting it and taketh hold of my covenant, even them will I bring to my holy mountain and make them joyful in my house of prayer. Their burnt offerings and their sacrifices shall be accepted upon mine altar, for mine house shall be called a house of prayer for all people. What God is saying is that you don't have to be a traditional Christian to get this blessing. You can be what some people would refer to as a stranger, but it is God's intent to spread the blessing. God didn't intend that a few people get it and keep it to themselves. And don't tell me that there aren't people like that around. I know some of them. Once they find something like this, don't share that with them. They could never appreciate it. Look at him. He's not one of us. So don't share it with him. Well, if you've got that kind of attitude, there's something wrong with you. When God gives you a blessing, you ought to be willing to share it, right? In fact, I heard it phrased this way. When you find the goodness that God offers, you ought not just take a slice of bread to share with someone else. You ought to let your friends know that you found the owner of the bakery. And he's got bread for everybody. This is one of those things that God has given to us. Now, I was at lunch at one of those nice homes. It was beautiful. You should have been there. When they opened the door, it was one of those cathedral ceilings. You know, I tried not to look up. You're not supposed to do that. I just glanced up. And then when I looked through the sliding glass door in the rear, there was a deck, and moored at the deck was a yacht. Well, you know they had my attention. I didn't walk directly to it. That would have been crass. I walked around and talked with everyone, and you would have been quite proud. I acted as though I might have a yacht at my house. But there was a gentleman there who was connected with a prestigious university, and during lunch, he told me something that got me excited. In fact, I practically lost my appetite. He said, Pastor, I'm going to share something with you that you can't tell now. I said, okay. He said, we are doing some preliminary research that seems to indicate that a change of habit every so many days, weeks, or months builds up the immune system. I said, is that so? He said, it's absolutely so. We know that breaking your habit pattern every number of days, weeks, or months builds your immune system. How many know that you need a powerful immune system these days? I don't want to frighten you by reminding you of all the things that are floating in the air. Some of you might try to stop breathing. But this is where we are. We all share this air. But if you want your immune system built up, he went on to say, he said, Pastor, it appears that the time interval is 7 days. I said, is that so?

Well, you know what happened. I dropped my fork on that one. He said, now, I don't want you to go out yet, because this isn't confirmed yet. So please, don't put this in a sermon yet, because the scientists haven't nailed it down. But I just wanted to tell you, and then later on, when we confirm it, I will be in touch with you, and perhaps then you can get excited about it. I said, but you don't understand. I don't have to wait for the scientists. Go to Mark chapter 2, and you'll find out why I don't have to wait for the scientists. Incidentally, if you're listening to me, sir, would you please send me the results of what your scientists discovered? I'm interested in it. I want to be able to say the next time I preach this that you have done your studies, and perhaps they are the same as what I find here. But the reason why I don't have to wait for his scientists is because I got Mark chapter 2, and look at verse 27. Mark chapter 2, verse 27. And he said unto them, written in red, the Sabbath was made for man, and not man for the Sabbath. In fact, let me give you the next verse, because it's an important one. Therefore, the Son of Man is Lord also of the Sabbath. Let me tell you what that means. And I would not want to lecture the scientists. I have great respect for scientists. I wish I'd become one. I'd have a gigantic salary. But even now, with my puny little salary, I can tell you that the Bible confirms that God did not make the Sabbath and then create people to worship on it. He created man on the sixth day of the creation week, and then knew what it took to make man remain healthy and happy and strong. And the first gift that he gave to man was the Sabbath, because the Sabbath enriches your life. In fact, let me tell you this. The Sabbath gives you time to turn off all of those televisions in all those rooms. Now, when I was growing up, I want to share a little. From time to time, you need to peek over into the world of poverty. I know some of you have never been there, so let me enrich your culture. And this has nothing to do with skin color. I told you, when I was growing up, we lived around people from practically every national background, but we were all joined together by our poverty. And what I learned was this. We used to have a television, finally, and something would go wrong with that television, and we'd go out and buy another television, and we'd put the newer one on top. How did you know that? In fact, I remember a time when the first television stopped working and the second television stopped working, and we tried everything, certainly aluminum foil. And then we got the third television, and it was like a wonderful pyramid, the big one on the bottom and the next little, and then a little one up here. But now nobody does that. That's terrible. That's a thing of the past. Now every room has a television. So when everybody comes home, we don't even see each other. We pass like ships in the night. Someone goes and grabs something and pops it in the microwave, and then they go to their room and watch their television. And then mom goes to her room, and dad goes to his room, and we barely see each other. Almost never. In fact, I was shocked when I heard months ago that some group of children built in their garage a bomb and the parents didn't know. Now, in my house, we could never have built a bomb. My mother would have let loose something equivalent to a bomb with her switch.

She would have had question after question. What are you doing out there? What is that? How did you get the money to? There would never have been a bomb. We'd have had to build it in somebody else's house. But we have become strangers in our home. And I'm going to tell you something. It is weakening connections between family members, and it takes away the network of family and friends that keeps you healthy. In fact, one of the most powerful elements in your life to keep your immune system strong is to have a network of family and friends. But we are now people who just pass. In fact, if you live in an apartment building, you don't want to interface with anyone. You don't want to be different. You don't want to stand out. So you just, oh, how are you? And as quickly as you can, you're unlocking all of those. Rush inside, turn off the burglar alarm. We become a nation here of strangers, and I've traveled. It's like that almost everywhere. On God's Sabbath, the first question is, does it honor God? And being with family honors God. God created family. God encourages friends. And on the Sabbath, you turn that stuff off. You turn off all of those things that serve as the background music for our lives. And you will be shocked at what your brain will do if you could just have space, little time, little silence, and on God's holy day. I dare you to open the Word of God and let it launch you into a new thought pattern. In fact, let's look at what the Bible says you ought to do. God commanded, I can't read this one, I can't get to it. Deuteronomy chapter 4, verses 12 and 13. It will tell you there that God commanded Sabbath observance in His own voice. That's how important it was, because the Sabbath is a day that brings communion between God and man and a moment that is perfect for praising Him. Am I saying that you shouldn't praise Him on every day? Absolutely not. Let me tell you something. I fill my mouth with praise. I have been in many places where driving is dangerous. I assure you that the Washington, D.C. area is one of them. Now, I have a lot of temerity. I have driven in Paris. I drove for just a moment in a certain Caribbean island, which I will not name. On that island, they challenge you for space. And I was driving, and somebody was out passing, and we started playing a game of chicken. Do you know that? Who's going to go away first? And I turned into a field. But I had enough, temerity to start driving there. But when I'm driving, I'm praising God, and I'm thanking Him for His protection. Every day ought to be a day of protection. Let's go to the commandment itself. You're going to be shocked. Exodus. The book of Exodus, so you got to go to the front in that place where you rarely go. Exodus chapter 20, and we're going to start with verse 8. What I want to tell you while you're finding it is this. This is at the very heart of the Ten Commandments. So from time to time, people will say, even though they see this blessing, and folk, let me tell you something. You remember we talked about tithing and offering? That's a blessing. Incidentally, I got time to say this. A man met me at one of those clothing stores. It was not one of the nosebleed stores. I don't shop there. I shop strategically. So I go where they've got good stuff, but it's marked down. And I met this gentleman at a place where it's marked down. And he came over, and I was, you got to be careful these days. You don't know who people are and what they might do. This man came towards me, and he was smiling, and I said, is that a friendly smile, or is that a, okay? And he came up and said, look, man, let me tell you something. He said, I heard that thing you preached the other night, and I've done it already.

and it's already blessed. Last night, a man came to visit here who said that on the night he heard the sermon, he began immediately to return tithe and offering. And since then, his salary has been tripled. In fact, not only that, but he also had a problem with his neck, and he said while one of the sermons was going on, he kind of touched it, and he said God began to answer his prayers, and this illness went away. Folk, God is already doing miraculous things. But listen, just as powerful as God is with 1/10 of my income, he is just as powerful with 1/7 of my tithe. And still, there are folk who don't understand. They'll say, well, that's in the Ten Commandments. And as you know, the Ten Commandments are done away with. And you and I already know we've conquered that already. We know that God's law will last forever. And here in the heart of the Ten Commandments, the fourth commandment, let's read what it says. You're going to be shocked at something it says rather early. Remember the Sabbath day to keep it holy. Verse 9 is going to shock somebody. 6 days shalt thou labor and do all thy work. There are some people who don't know that the Ten Commandments not only says what you should stop doing, but it says 6 days you ought to work. I don't want to get on anybody's nerves tonight, but in the Ten Commandments it says you ought to work 6 days. I know some men who have found relationships with ladies. Well, that's Tuesday night, isn't it? But you ought to work. Let's go on. But the seventh day is the Sabbath of the Lord thy God. Incidentally, this is the only commandment that has the title and the office that God holds. It says, but the seventh day is the Sabbath of the Lord who is thy God. Do you see it? In it thou shalt not do any work, thou, nor thy son, nor thy daughter, nor thy manservant, nor thy maidservant, nor thy cattle, nor thy stranger that is within thy gates. For in 6 days, and this shows the reason why God can command respect, for in 6 days the Lord made heaven and earth, the sea, and all that in them is, and rested the seventh day. Wherefore the Lord blessed the Sabbath day and hallowed it. So there are 3 levels of difference for this day, the only day that God named. Every other day he gave a number. This day he calls by a name. And he says, in 6 days he made the heaven and earth, the sea, and all that in them is, and rested the seventh day. Wherefore the Lord blessed the Sabbath day and hallowed it. Was God tired? Is there anybody in here who thinks that God had expired his physical resources? He spake and it was done. He commanded and it stood fast. Don't get me started. God could speak to the air and say, hold it a minute, I've got to put some earth in here. Then he spoke to earth and matter, whether it existed before or not, came into existence and went where God told it to be. Then he spoke to the water and said, fill in those spots and stay there. So this terrestrial ball was formed by the word from his mouth. God is so powerful that he doesn't have to go and make it happen. Then he can tell the air, the atmosphere, to come and rest around it. That's how powerful God is. He says, the reason you ought to pay attention to me is because I made everything. Huh? Even made you. Incidentally, in case you get too carried away, the Bible says that he made you from the dust of the earth. You know what dust is? It's what happens after you drop dirt. So, you know, I know there are some days when you look in the mirror and say, you know, I am really looking good today.

You know, you got that right color and that right dress or that right suit, and you get excited about yourself. Remember, you aren't even made out of dirt. You're made out of what happens when you throw some dirt. Dust happens. And God is so powerful that he made me out of the dust. Well, I don't have time. You folk are way too slow tonight. Now, let me show you. Let's go back to Genesis. And the reason why I'm going back to Genesis will be apparent before we get out of here. Genesis chapter 2. Do I want to? Yes, I do. Genesis chapter 2. Because it'll talk also about the Sabbath. The most frequent thing that people say to me after I have preached this is, but isn't every day holy? Well, I'm not going to answer that. Let's get it in Genesis chapter 2. Start with verse 2. And on the seventh day, God ended his work which he had made, and he rested on the seventh day from all his work which he had made. And God blessed the seventh day and sanctified it, because that in it he had rested from all his work which God created and made. You search your Bible from cover to cover. You will not find those words about any other day except the only day that God named, and that day is the Sabbath. Do you see it clearly? Well, the clock is mad at me now, but I want to remind you that whatever you find in God's law will not go away. Malachi chapter 3 and verse 6 says it lasts forever. Ecclesiastes 3, 14 and 15, God has not changed. Romans chapter 7 and verse 12, the commandment is holy, just and good. Ecclesiastes 3, 14, I've quoted it already, but it says it lasts forever. And then Matthew chapter 5, verses 18 and 19, Jesus says, I have not come to destroy the law, but to fulfill the law. Until heaven and earth pass, not one dotting of an I or one crossing of a T will pass from the law until all be fulfilled. So whatever God put in this commandment stands. And the reason why I'm happy about that, that means that the blessing God promises me cannot be taken away, because God planted it in the heart of the Ten Commandments that will last forever. Nothing can be added to it. Nothing can be taken away. That means when I honor God by keeping his Sabbath holy, you can't take back from me my joy. You can't do it. I can be broke and have joy. I have been broke and I still had joy. You can take my house and my car, but you can't take the spiritual and material blessings that God gives me. And I tell you that God can skip over money. God can give you what you need without ever touching money. He doesn't say, I'll give you money to buy what you need. He says, I will make you ride on the high places of the earth. He says, I'll feed you with the heritage of Jacob. That means that not only do I have things, but I have skills that you can't imagine. Huh? God says that's my promise, and you can't take it away because of where he planted it. Now, I want to talk about the identity of the day, because this gets a little tricky. Turn to Exodus chapter 16. Exodus chapter 16. This is interesting. Can you tell already I'm having fun? Somebody wrote in and said, you look like you're having fun. I think that was a criticism. I said, don't even write them back. They may not understand. The fact is that when I opened the Bible, let me tell you something. Some of you may think that preachers have some special relationship that keeps them from having pain or problems. Not so. In fact, sometimes I would wager you that because you are a person who says I am a person serving God, the devil may even touch you a little faster. Huh? But when it gets a little tight, I get in this book. Now, sometimes I get in this book for your sake, because I want to find stuff to share with you. But there are times when I am not thinking about you. I'm in here for me.
And I'll ask God, I say, God, you said you were going to feed me with the heritage of Jacob. So come on, pick up all that skill you said you were going to give me. And then I want you to give me that

high places of the earth experience. So when I open this book, let me ride high. And you know, when you think you've got me down, I'll bounce right back, because there's power in this word. Got off my point. Exodus chapter 16. We got to find out what day this is. If you go by the numbers, and I know some people like to be along with a crowd, the most popular day of worship in the world is Friday, the sixth day of the week. More people worship on Friday than any other day. The second most popular would be Sunday, the first day of the week. So look what God says. Well, now I'm gonna give you my twist on it, so you can either take this or not. I'll always be intellectually honest. I'll tell you where I found it. I found this in here. God says, if you got enough backbone and enough brain to understand what I ask and to do what I ask against the odds, then I will honor you by blessing you. So I can already tell you, if you're one of those people who's got to be with everybody, if you got to walk behind the crowd, you'll never get this blessing. Because I'm telling you, this is not the most popular day, but here it comes. Exodus chapter 16, I'm going to start with verse 4. Then the Lord said unto Moses, behold, I will rain bread from heaven for you, and the people shall go out and gather a certain rate every day, that I may prove them whether they will walk in my law or no. Isn't that amazing? God says, I'm going to send the bread in a way that I'll find out if they'll walk in my way or no. What language that is? It's King James language. And it shall come to pass that on the sixth day they shall prepare that which they bring in, and it shall be twice as much as they gather daily. Now, I've got to tell you what you will find if you will start at verse 22 and go on. For 40 years in the wilderness, this is what God did. He said, I will send you bread. They called it manna. It meant, what is it? So the first time somebody went out and saw God had left food delivered by angels, they said, what is it? And the name stuck. So from then on, they said, did you get anything to eat this morning? Yeah, I had some, what is it? Manna. But that manna would come down every day. You can start with verse 22 in Exodus 16. It would come every day. Moses said, go out and get enough. Don't get too much. Some people would have been in bad shape, because they would want to go out and skip a day. I want to go out today, but I'm going to be in tomorrow. I don't want to get up. But the Ten Commandments already said, 6 days shalt thou labor. So God intended for you to go out every day except one and get the food to eat. And if you ate it on that day, everything is fine. But if you tried to save it over from the first day to the second day, you'd find worms in it. And I know how much all of you like worms in your food. If you tried to save it from day 2 to day 3, worms. Day 3 to day 4. But on the sixth day, you could get twice as much, and God would preserve it. God would preserve. So he proved for 40 years what is the day. And guess which day it was? It was the seventh day of the week. Now, if you can't get your brain wrapped around that, don't worry about it, because I got Luke chapter 23. It's in the New Testament. Some people refuse to take anything else. I'm okay with you, because I'm trying to identify this day for you so you can get this blessing and get it soon. Is there anybody who could stand a little more blessing? Could you stand to ride on the high places of the earth? Could you stand to be fed with the heritage of Jacob? Would you mind finding your joy in Jesus? Well, that's the best commercial I can do with the time given. Watch this, Luke chapter 23, and I'll start with verse 52. You need to look this one up. It's not hard to find. Luke chapter 23. And I'm going to start with verse 54. And that day was the preparation, and the Sabbath drew on.
And the women also which came with him from Galilee followed

0: after, and beheld the sepulchre, how his body was laid. And they returned and prepared spices and ointments, and rested the Sabbath day according to the commandment. Look at chapter 24, verse 1. Now upon the first day of the week, very early in the morning, they came unto the sepulchre, bringing the spices which they had prepared, and certain others with them, and they found the stone rolled away from the sepulchre. Anybody who has ever been to a church once or twice knows which weekend this is. Some people call it Easter weekend. And it says that on the sixth day, when the Sabbath was coming on, that those women went to prepare the body of Jesus. They rested over the Sabbath according to the commandment, and they came early on the morning of the first day of the week. And everybody in the world knows that the sixth day is
1: Friday,
0: and the seventh day is
1: Saturday,
0: and the first day is I preached this sermon one night. A lady preacher was in my audience. She came up to me and called me everything but a child of God. And you know, I remember the things that you're supposed to say when you're getting cursed out. But I prayed and God held them locked in the back of my brain. And I said, my sister, just keep looking in the Word. I think it was about 2 or 3 o'clock that my phone rang. I tell you already, I love everyone, but if you want to have a nice conversation with me, 2 or 3 in the morning is not a good time. When I was young, I didn't like it. Now that I'm old, it's a catastrophe. I can't go back to sleep. So I think about you until sunrise. But the lady called me, and here's what she said. She says, I apologize. And I'm trying to get myself together. I said, who is this? You remember last night I was so cruel to you? She said, I said all kinds of terrible things to you. She said, but I came home to prove you wrong. And guess what? You're right. I said, my dear, God bless you, my fellow preacher. Is there any way we could wait until about 9? Because I knew last night that I was right, because it's in the Word of God. What I want to show you is this. There are people who have differences. I'm preaching another sermon on Friday night, so I can include this in there, and I want to get you home. But I've got to tell you, I've got to give you my personal testimony. I went to a maximum security prison one time, and I met a man who was on death row, and he said to me, can you tell me about Jesus? I was a brand new preacher, and I thought what he wanted was for me to read from the Bible, and that's what I did. I sat in his cell. I looked into his ice-cold eyes, and I read text after text, and I thought he would be looking comforted. He didn't. He looked agitated. And when I finished, he said to me, sir, I did not ask you to read me what other people said. I asked you to introduce me to Jesus. So I had missed the point. He didn't want at that moment what anybody in the 66 books had said. He wanted to know my testimony. Let me give you my testimony about God's Sabbath. I have been criticized for preaching it. I had a man tell me, he said, sir, with the gifts that God has given you, I could make you a millionaire if you just stop talking about that Sabbath thing. He said, cut it out and let's make a deal right now. I said, I can't make a deal with you right now, because all of your money without God's blessing wouldn't do me any good. But my poverty with God's blessing will give me my joy. will make me ride on the high places of the earth, will feed me with the heritage of Jacob. So I wouldn't mind having your money, but without the blessing of God, it would do me no good. So I want to tell you tonight that ever since I started resting on God's Sabbath and calling out his name and listening for his voice and communing with him and doing things

all the things that God has done. And it started with the Sabbath. So tonight I leave you with the greatest blessing that God has given to us besides salvation. And until Tuesday night, may God hear you when you call. May God lift you if you fall. May God bless you as you stand. May God hold you in the palm of his hand. Good night. God bless you.

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2: Tonight I want to take you to something that I love. I'm going to try to hold myself down tonight. I went through this sermon and found about 15 experience the power moments. I can't put that many in. I think I got three I might be able to share with you. But tonight is going to be powerful, I believe. Would you turn in your Bibles to Luke chapter 21 and start with me at about verse 25. Luke chapter 21 and start at about verse 25. And tonight, the title, as you know, is Look Up. And the pages are turning, and I'm encouraged, but I got to move on. And there shall be signs in the sun and in the moon and in the stars and upon the earth, distress of nations with perplexity, the sea and the waves roaring, men's hearts failing them for fear, for looking after those things which are coming on the earth. For the powers of heaven shall be shaken. And then shall they see the Son of Man coming in a cloud with power and great glory. And when these things begin to come to pass, then look up and lift up your heads, for your redemption draweth nigh. Would you pray with me? Father in heaven, tonight we dare not move forward without you. Send your Holy Spirit to be with us, not only to touch the one who speaks tonight, but to move up and down the aisles of every downlink site. Send Jesus to be with us. He can do that, for he can go everywhere. And I pray, Father, that you promised that where two or three are gathered in your name, you'd be there. So be with us. In Jesus' name, amen. I'll tell you what grabs me so quickly. The Bible says that when you see trouble, look up. Normally, when you see trouble, when things get rough, we tend to look down. Our countenances are downward facing. Our attitudes face downward. But this text says that when things begin to be troubled, don't look down, but remember what's about to happen. I believe that there may actually be a conspiracy, and I'm afraid it may be among even some preachers, to make people think that the coming of Jesus is something to be afraid of. Whoever taught me that, and I've heard some people who said, I've got to warn you, Jesus is coming. Hey, if you got to warn me, that's not good.

Anytime you bring me a warning that he's coming, then that means you think it's going to turn out wrong. The Bible says, look up, because when you see he's about to come, your redemption draweth nigh. And that's a good thing. What do you say? I was preaching in Poland before all of these watershed changes occurred. I was preaching in a time that I didn't recognize was so dangerous. I was starting to preach, not unlike this series I'm doing now, but I was doing it when the Reagan administration was calling on elements within Poland to try and free people, to bring democracy in Poland. The challenge is that people in the Eastern Bloc thought maybe it was something that came to destabilize their power. So with all of these international tensions at their height, here's a preacher, knowing nobody in Poland, going with just a Bible and some sermons to preach the Word of God. I got there, and evidently some people thought I was part of it. I was walking down the street one day, and I saw three, four, then maybe five of my posters. Couldn't understand the Polish, but my throat was cut on the poster. You don't have to speak Polish to understand that. So I went back and I asked my interpreter, saw myself today. My throat was

can a war in which nearly 4 million lives were lost be not classified as a war? Is it possible for a war of that magnitude to be forgotten? Well, believe it or not, the answer to both those questions is yes and yes. Incredibly, there is a war in recent history that has never officially been declared a war, and which seems to have been largely forgotten. In fact, it is often called the Forgotten War because it was overshadowed by the horrors of World War II, which had ended just 5 years previously, and then the Vietnam War, which erupted only 2 years later. The war we are talking about is the Korean War, which lasted only 3 years, from 1950 to 1953. The conflict was never officially declared a war, and even though an armistice was signed in 1953, the two sides are still technically at war. The tragedy is that nothing was really achieved, as the border between North and South Korea is still in the same place as it was before the brutal war began. The Korean War is seldom mentioned. But from this bitter conflict comes a story of a desperate rescue, which required true courage and heroism. It's the story of one man whose actions and decisions made an enormous difference to thousands of lives and was the greatest rescue operation by a single ship in the history of mankind. Join me on an incredible journey as we unpack the events leading up to the Korean War and discover the amazing courage of the captain and crew of the miracle ship as they undertook an amazing rescue from a seemingly impossible situation.

In 1910, Japan annexed Korea and turned the territory into a colony. But this arrangement ended in 1945, when Japan was defeated in the Second World War. The Americans and Soviets then had to decide what to do with their defeated enemies' imperial possessions. They agreed to

divide Korea into two occupation zones. Of course, the Koreans wanted their own united government, but the two factions, the North and the South, couldn't agree. So in 1945, the peninsula was cut in half along the 38th parallel to separate the two governments. The Americans supported the Republican leader Syngman Rhee in the south, while the Soviets supported Kim Il-sung and his communist government in the north. Rivalries between the two sides sprang up, and border skirmishes happened often. In fact, nearly 10,000 Korean soldiers from both sides of the border were killed before the official war even began. In 1949, the Americans decided that nothing of much importance was going to happen in Korea and withdrew their forces to help fight threats from other parts of the world. The following year, Secretary of State Dean Acheson gave a speech at the National Press Club in Washington, where he announced that Korea was outside the perimeter of America's vital interest. General Douglas MacArthur, Commander-in-Chief of the United Nations forces, was horrified when he heard about the speech. He knew the Soviets would interpret this as a subtle message that America would not get involved in defending South Korea if an attack took place. And he was right. The speech emboldened Kim Il-sung from the north, and he quickly made plans to invade the south and unify the country by force as a communist state. In June 1950, North Korean troops swarmed across the 38th parallel into South Korea, taking the southerners by surprise. Their army collapsed under the onslaught, and Seoul, the capital city, was captured. The American and United Nations forces rushed to the aid of the Southern Army. Troops from many countries, including Britain, Canada, Australia, India, Ethiopia, France, and the Philippines, joined the conflict. Fighting was fierce, and their allies were forced back into a very small area on the Pusan Peninsula of Southeast Korea. General Douglas MacArthur decided on a bold and brilliant move to rescue his men. He sent a number of ships packed with armaments and soldiers to Incheon Harbor, a port on South Korea's western coast, and attacked the North Koreans from the rear. His plan was successful, and the North Koreans withdrew, and he recaptured Seoul in September of that year. MacArthur now had a strong foothold and proceeded to drive the invaders back across the 38th parallel into North Korea. His rapid advance enabled him to capture their capital city, Pyongyang. Unfortunately, General MacArthur didn't stop there. Determined to push the communists right out of Korea, he chased the North Korean army to within 40 miles of the Yalu River, which formed the border between Korea and mainland China. Mao Tse-tung heard that the Americans were on his border and was fearful that they would invade Manchuria. He issued several warnings to the Americans, but MacArthur ignored them. MacArthur also ignored direct orders from Washington to keep a safe distance from the border with China, and then dismissed intelligence reports that Mao's troops were massing at the border. He completely underestimated the strength of the Chinese army, believing they were no threat to his superior forces. Deep snow covered the ground, and the temperature plummeted to below 0 degrees. The intense cold was miserable, particularly for those men who were still in summer uniforms, because their winter gear hadn't arrived yet. Frostbite and trench foot sent many men to the army hospital. The Southern Army battled their way south to Unsan, about 60 kilometers or 35 miles northwest of Pyongyang. A patrol talked to an old farmer who informed them that there were thousands of Chinese in the area and that many of them had arrived on horseback.
But no one at headquarters was very interested.

0: in this news and laughed at the idea of soldiers on horses. Then a spotter plane reported two large columns of infantry moving towards them. Everything exploded on the morning of November 2, when the Allied camp, totally unprepared, was attacked by Chinese troops. The Allies were surrounded and casualties were high. It was the worst Allied defeat of the Korean War to date. The Chinese suffered too in the bitter cold and 3 days later pulled back due to food and ammunition shortages. The remnants of the Southern Allied Army retreated and assembled at Yosin Reservoir, or the Frozen Yosin, as some called it, where they were again attacked by Chinese forces on the 27th of November. A cold front from Siberia had descended on the shivering men, causing huge problems. Roads turned icy, and Jeep batteries quickly ran down in the intense cold. Medical supplies froze and could not be administered. Guns could not be fired because the lubrication gelled and the springs jammed. The Allied army fought on until they realized they were outnumbered by an army almost four times their size, and success was impossible. The Battle of Yosin Reservoir has earned the reputation of being one of the most brutal battles in modern warfare. Brutal in terms of suffering due to the weather, as well as by the number of casualties on both sides. The veterans of this terrible battle have been dubbed the Yosin Few. As the North Korean and Chinese armies advanced, the American and UN forces continued their flight to safety. But it wasn't just the armies that retreated. Over 100,000 Korean refugees, fearful of capture or death by the invading Chinese and Northern Army, fled with them. By late December, there were hundreds of thousands of soldiers and civilians crammed into the port city of Hungnam. The situation was grim, with terrified refugees and anxious troops waiting for evacuation. Hopes rose when they received news that some ships were coming to evacuate them. But how many people could fit into a few ships? The SS Meredith Victory, now known as the Miracle Ship, was one of those rescue vessels. It was named after Meredith College, a small women's college in North Carolina, and had been built to transport supplies and equipment during World War II. In December 1950, it was sent to Korea to carry supplies. 3 days before Christmas, the Meredith Victory Ship, skippered by Captain Leonard LaRue, docked at Hangnam Port.
1: I trained my binoculars and saw a pitiable scene. Refugees thronged the docks. With them was everything they could wheel, carry, or drag. Besides them, like frightened chicks, were their children.
0: Captain LaRue was not given any orders, but he instinctively knew that people were more important than armaments. The Meredith Victory Ship was loaded with weapons and supplies, but he quickly unloaded his ship and began taking refugees aboard. The ship was authorized to carry 12 passengers and 47 crew, but that was irrelevant to the captain in a situation like this.
1: There were families with 8 and 10 children. There was a man with a violin, a woman with a sewing machine, a young girl with triplets. There were 17 wounded, some stretcher cases. Many were aged, hundreds of babies.
0: The captain knew that death awaited those people who would be classified as American sympathizers for having fled their homes. And he was determined to take as many as possible with him to freedom and safety. On the night of December 22, the refugees streamed aboard while the crew worked all night to accommodate them. They used booms and makeshift elevators to fill the 5 cargo holds and the entire main deck. Captain LaRue and his crew knew the dangers of overloading their

0: They also knew the dangers ahead of them, with no military escort and no means of self-defence. But all they saw were people waiting to be saved, and they were willing to take the risk, knowing full well they could lose their own lives in the attempt. Deck after deck was filled with desperate people, crammed together so tightly they could hardly move. By morning, 14,000 people had crowded onto the ship, and Captain LaRue set sail through waters that were heavily mined and patrolled by enemy submarines. The weather was freezing, and the refugees had little food or water. There were no blankets or beds, and certainly not enough sanitary facilities. The crewmen gallantly shared their coats with the women and children, but there was little they could do to relieve the suffering and hunger of the desperate people. To make matters worse, some of the refugees had thought to bring little stoves on board, and they now proceeded to cook what little food they had, all while surrounded by drums of highly flammable fuel. It was impossible for the crew to make themselves understood as they watched the open flames flicker on the little stoves.
1: There was definitely a higher power watching over our ship.
0: Hanbo Bae, a young 17-year-old Korean refugee, remembers the trip well.
2: My mom, my younger sister and I were bundled up together. So many people were on the ship. We were all jammed. The waves would shower over me, and my mom was worried we were going to drown and become sea spirits.
0: Five heavily pregnant women boarded the ship that night, and each gave birth during the three-day voyage. The babies were delivered by U.S. crewman First Mate D.S. Sebastio, who only had very basic first aid training. He didn't know any Korean names, so he just named the babies Kimchi, Kimchi 1, Kimchi 2, Kimchi 3, and so on. Kimchi 1 was named Son Yang Yun by his parents. His father later told him the tragic story surrounding his birth. It was bitterly cold, the port was in chaos, and his wife was about to give birth when Son's father arrived at the ship. He was sure they would only be gone for a few weeks. So he persuaded his other children, Taeyong, age 9, Yongguk, age 5, to stay with their uncle. He promised the children they would be back soon, but they never saw one another again. Even when the fighting stopped, the two Koreas remained officially at war, and a reunion was impossible.
3: I am living proof of the sorrow and pain a divided family carries. My family was torn apart. I have my own kids and grandchildren now. And I check every day when I return home from work if my kids are okay.
0: He still lives in hopes of one day being reunited with his siblings.
3: As long as they are still alive, I will find them.
0: His parents passed away long ago, but he still carries the hope of finding his family. Hanbo Bae watched the shoreline receding as the Meredith Victory ship sailed away. To her horror, she saw the port explode as the Americans destroyed any munitions left behind. They didn't want them to fall into the hands of the invaders.
2: The port was like a sea of fire. My heart went out to the refugees who could not be taken aboard. So many were still waiting at the port. So many couldn't make it to the ship. There were still many waiting, and they must have perished. It hurts my heart. The artilleries, the bombs. War shouldn't happen. War shouldn't happen.
0: The Meredith Victory ship arrived at Busan, 450 nautical miles to the south, but was turned away as the port was already swarming with refugees. Their voyage ended on the island of Kojedo on December 26, when Captain LaRue

0: delivered his 14,005 refugees safely. Not one life had been lost. Captain LaRue, always a religious man, became a Benedictine monk following the war and took the name Brother Marinus.
1: I think often of that voyage. I think of how such a small vessel was able to hold so many persons and surmount endless perils without harm to a soul. And as I think, the clear, unmistakable message comes to me on that Christmas tide in the bleak, bitter waters off the shores of Korea. God's own hand was at the helm of my ship.
0: Captain LaRue and his crew saved thousands of lives in what the Guinness Book of World Records has called the greatest rescue operation ever by a single ship. You know, as incredible as this rescue story is, it's still not the greatest rescue the world has ever witnessed. 2,000 years ago, something even more extraordinary happened. A rescue mission was launched that was so audacious, so breathtaking in its scope, that it makes every other rescue look small by comparison. This wasn't just about saving hundreds of people. This was about rescuing the entire world. Every person, every generation. You, me, all of us. And who was the rescuer? Well, his name was Jesus. Now, think about this for a moment. Jesus was the all-powerful Son of God. He was living in heaven. He had everything. Perfect love, complete joy, no pain, no struggle, no tears. And yet, when he looked down at our messy, broken, rebellious world, he made the most staggering decision in history. I'm going down there to rescue them. But here's the thing. There were absolutely no guarantees this would work. He arrived as a tiny, vulnerable baby in a stable in Bethlehem. And the devil, his arch enemy, was absolutely obsessed with making him fail. The temptation in the wilderness after 40 days of fasting, the constant opposition from the religious leaders in Jerusalem, the betrayal by Judas, one of his disciples, and ultimately, the unimaginable horror of the cross. Jesus was faced with such bigotry, such seething hatred, such profound ingratitude from the very people he came to save. When religious leaders accused him of blasphemy, when crowds that had praised him days earlier screamed for his crucifixion, when even his own disciples abandoned him in his darkest hour, he could have walked away. He could have called down legions of angels to rescue him. He could have said, "These people just aren't worth it." But he didn't. Jesus loved you so much that he chose to rescue us. Why? Because he loved us. Despite everything, despite our rebellion, our ingratitude, our complete unworthiness, he loved us so deeply, so relentlessly, that he refused to give up. He loved you that much. He looked at your life, your struggles, your sins, your failures, and said, "I'm not leaving without them." So he kept going. Through the mockery and the spitting, through the crown of thorns they jammed onto his head, through the brutal flogging that tore his back to shreds, through the nails they drove through his hands and feet, he endured all of it because rescuing you was worth any price. And then came the moment that looked like total, absolute defeat. Jesus hanging on that cross between two criminals, crying out in agony. When they took his lifeless body down and laid it in a borrowed tomb, sealing it with a massive stone, that looked like game over. Mission failed. The devil wins. His friends certainly thought so. They were hiding behind locked doors, devastated and terrified, convinced that everything they'd hoped for had died with Jesus on that cross. But 3 days

0: Later, everything changed. The stone was rolled away. The tomb was empty. And Jesus appeared to his disciples, alive, victorious. Death couldn't hold him. The grave couldn't keep him. He had won. Nothing could stop his rescue plan. Here's what that means for you. Through his death and glorious resurrection, Jesus made it possible for every single person on this planet, every one of us, no matter what we've done, no matter how far we've wandered, to have a place in heaven. And Jesus made another promise, one that should make your heart race with anticipation. He's coming back. One day, soon, Jesus is going to return in blazing glory with all the angels of heaven. It's going to be the ultimate rescue. He knows your name. He knows exactly where you are. And he's coming for you. So, would you like to be rescued? Would you like something infinitely better than anything this world can offer? Would you like to finally leave behind all the heartache, the disappointment, the fear, the hatred, the violence, the sickness, and the grief that defines so much of life here? Would you like to live forever with Jesus in a place so beautiful, so perfect, that the Bible says, no eye has seen, no ear has heard, no mind has conceived what God has prepared for those who love him? And here's the incredible truth. Jesus loves you, and he offers you the free gift of eternal life. And right now, at this very moment, he's longing for you to say yes. He's waiting with open arms, hoping you'll accept his invitation to be part of the greatest rescue mission the universe will ever witness. It's so simple. All we have to do is to admit that you need rescuing, believe that Jesus is the only one who can rescue you, and choose to follow him. You can come now just as you are. Just honest recognition that you need him and grateful acceptance of what he's offering. The Bible puts it like this. For God so loved the world that he gave his one and only Son, that whoever believes in him shall not perish, but have eternal life. Will you accept the invitation? If you'd like to know more about this amazing rescue, then I'd like to recommend the gift we have for all our incredible journey viewers today. It's the booklet, The Greatest Rescue Ever. 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I guarantee there are no costs or obligations whatsoever. 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
0: If you've enjoyed the story about the amazing rescue during the Korean War and the promise of another rescue of even greater magnitude and significance, then be sure to join us again next week when we will share another of life's journeys together. Until then, let's pray to the God who has promised to one day rescue us from this world. Dear Heavenly Father, we thank you that Jesus was successful in his first rescue mission to this world. And we look forward with longing anticipation to the next stage in Earth's mighty rescue drama. We're tired of the hassles and heartaches of this world, and we thank you that rescue is imminent, just over the horizon. Thank you for Jesus, Our mighty

0: What's all the fuss about this sulforaphane? Well, it activates pathways in the body that fight cancer, boost detoxification, improve blood sugar and insulin sensitivity. They calm inflammation and strengthens the immune system while also protecting the DNA.
1: Research also shows that sulforaphane protects against several cancers, especially prostate cancer.
2: We're excited to let you know that Greg and Jill Morricone will be at the Carolina Conference Camp Meeting at Lake Junaluska, North Carolina this month. The theme this year is We Shall Behold Him, and Jill will be sharing on the topics of Behold the Lamb, Behold His Power, Behold the Invitation, and Behold His Return beginning Sunday, May 24th through Wednesday, May 27th at 6:30 p.m. Eastern. The Carolina Conference Camp Meeting will be held at Lake Junaluska Conference and Retreat Center at 91 North Lakeshore Drive in Lake Junaluska, North Carolina. For more information about this event, including links to their camp meeting website and YouTube live stream, please visit 3abn.tv/news. What a marvelous opportunity this will be to focus our eyes and hearts upon Jesus Christ, the Lamb of God. So please make plans to be with us and enjoy a marvelous week of spiritual renewal.
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0: to defend the defenseless, to make sure that underdogs get a fair break.
1: Your job is to stand up for the powerless
2: and prosecute all those who exploit them.

0: Most of the time when we travel and we want to interview a student, they can be vivacious and bubbly and friendly, and as soon as the camera's in front of their face, they just shut down. The opposite is true for Mary. As soon as the camera was in front of her, she just came alive. And so we have this beautiful video of Mary talking about the transition that happened for her, the transformation of coming to Riverside and how it caused her to have big cheeks.
1: Here at Riverside, it's very safe. We eat a lot of food, safe food, clean water, clean everything. I'm even gaining weight. I mean, look at my cheeks.
0: And every time I show that video, people just laugh and enjoy her enthusiasm for life. Well, our family has been able to sponsor Mary to finish high school. And it's really been a dream of Child Impact to be able to bring a sponsored student, someone who's graduated, here to America to share their story. It was so exciting to travel to the Atlanta airport together with my daughters and meet Mary as she arrived in America for the first time. Actually, it was her first time on a flight.
1: It's my first time being in America and first time on an airplane. I was super nervous. I was like really nervous on the plane.
0: Her and Manda, we've been able to travel around and speak at different churches for Vespers, for our dinner. And it's been so rewarding to see how those who attend can make a connection now between a photo and a video, and now seeing that real person in front of them sharing their story.
2: It really seems unreal to think about Mary just 6 months ago at Riverside, and when she walked into the office here, I literally squealed. It just seemed like a miracle that she actually made it here. I know it was such

0: a long journey for her.
1: It was unbelievable. I felt like a celebrity because everybody wanted to take pictures with me, the sponsors, and that was really nice. I really enjoyed myself. I had fun a lot, and I wish that could happen again.
2: We've been so grateful to have Monda here as a support, as someone who has taken this journey back in Zambia with her, now to be here on this journey in America with her, as she's gone from someone who's been a beneficiary of sponsorship to now asking others to partner with Child Impact to help other girls who are vulnerable like her.
3: I think for people who have actually met Mary and met one of the graduates from our program, it really makes our program feel so much more real to them, that sponsorship isn't just sending some money across the ocean to some schools, that it is making a huge impact on these students and really transforming the trajectory of their lives. To see a graduate here and being able to speak and being able to be an advocate for the other students at their school is really powerful.
2: And it really has been quite an emotional experience. I thought that Mary, she's so vivacious on video, would just naturally get up front the first time and share in the same way. But she was overcome with emotion as she reflects on being here and what that means and representing so many of her peers who have been traumatized through human trafficking or through abuse. And now she's here standing in front of a group of people advocating for them. And she's done a great job in doing that, but it has been a very emotional journey for her. Friends, this evening, for the first time ever, Child Impact has invited one of the graduates of our program to join us right here this evening. Mary, come on up.
1: I got to share my stories with people. I was a little bit nervous, but then I got over it and got the courage and actually was able to talk.
3: Mary is a student who has experienced rescue. She has lots of her friends who have been rescued from various vulnerabilities. So she has the ability to speak on behalf of this Rescue a Girl program in a way that none of us can. We can share about it from sitting in our boardrooms and talking about the programs and funding and our goals for how many girls we want to rescue. But she has such a deep connection because it's her and it's her friends, and she sees what this program has meant for them.
4: So you were orphaned 4 years old, is that right?
1: Yes.
4: What was life like back then?
1: I was young. By the time I lost my parents, I didn't know them. I didn't get a chance to know them, or neither did I get a chance of knowing what exactly transpired, what was the cause behind their death. My uncle took me in, and I became the 15th child.
4: Wow. Well, that's a lot of kids in one home.
1: Mm. We heard about Child Impact and Riverside Farm Institute. And then the time Miss Manda was getting people and registering them for sponsorship, she came to my house. That's how we got to know about it. And then that's how I shared my story with her. My uncle also shared with her. And then that's how she was able to get me. And I went to Riverside Farm for school. It was more like I was ready for it because I heard about it. And so I was very excited, but I was
4: shy. Very shy.
2: So Mary has told me on this trip, the day that she found out she had a sponsor was the best day of her life.
4: Oh.
1: I prayed about it, and having someone who doesn't know you take you to school is like a miracle. So the day I found out he was my sponsor, he's the one who took me to school, he paid all my bills. It was like the best day of my life. I really couldn't even express myself to him.

0: she still needed love from a mother and a father. And a sponsor is there to fill up that space. She's grateful right now because she shares with me that the best day of her life was knowing that someone decided to give her a chance. That's something nice to hear from a child who lost hope. In our rescue program, 100% of our girls are either a single orphan or a double orphan. To everyone sponsoring one of our rescue girls, I'd like to say thank you from them. Being someone who reads letters that they write every week, hearing how they're grateful to be sponsored by someone they've never seen, how you can see them express how happy they are in their letters, it's a blessing. We're more than grateful for every child that you've given a second chance to. I wish more girls could get sponsored under our rescue program. This would at least save one more family and change another community, because we have so many girls out there that need the assistance and the help. Just educating one girl, as Mary says, will educate an entire community, and that's going to be a blessing.
1: It's tough being a kid anywhere in the world. I think that we have some mental health challenges here in America that we talk about a lot more with our kids that are, you know, middle school, high schoolers, and maybe doesn't get as talked about in their culture. And there's not as much services in that area. So that's a big difference, I think, for our kids. But I see the food insecurity, the lack of safety. If a kid here was snatched off the street or being forced to sell themselves, the Department of Children's Services would be all over that. The police department, the sheriffs, like there would be a bunch of agencies that would come together and say, we need to seek justice for this child. And in Zambia, you just don't see that. If a child had the courage to speak up, the girl is just not believed. And so that is the most frustrating part, is that there systemically does not seem to be a path forward for our girls to feel safe.

0: The difference that the girls experience when they're at the farm is their confidence grows. Most of them are able to showcase their talents. We have so many artists, so many musicians. We have students that, because of them being in a vulnerable community, they couldn't thrive. But then when we bring them in a better community, they're thriving so well. We have so many examples. One of those is actually Mary. Mary is one of our shy girls, but if you see her behind the camera, she's amazing. She's a superstar. For Mary, coming here to America was extremely new. From looking at her checking in at the airport, I could see she was so scared. But when we got here to America, she was really excited to see so many buildings, how advanced it is on this side compared to where we're coming from. And it was amazing to see.
1: America is really different from Zambia, in that everything is different. The cars, the roads, the buildings, the trees, everything is just different. It's amazing here. So my favorite food here in America so far is the big pizza that I ate at Costco. It was really big, like one piece was like really big. You couldn't even fit my hands. And the cheese was really nice. Well, I want to encourage my peers here in America to work hard, focus on their goals, and continue helping others, which is going to change somebody's life out there. So work hard, study, graduate, get that job, and focus. And we are really grateful, as the girls back in Zambia and myself, we're really grateful for your help, and we hope and pray that you may continue with your good work. God bless you.
2: Hi, my name is Mary. When I was just 4 years old, I lost both my parents and I became orphaned and became the 15th child in my uncle's home.

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If you're watching this program, I'm pretty sure, like me, you desire a home where Christ can feel at home. 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These commandments that I give you today are to be in your hearts. Impress them on your children. Talk about them when you sit at home and when you walk along the road and when you lie down and when you get up." These verses speak volumes about how our belief in God should be an integral and influential part of us, in our spirit, to our family members, in public, and at home. My heart breaks for homes where no word is spoken about the love of God, because it is, as it has been said, so the home goes, so goes the nation. Proverbs 24, verses 3 and 4 says, "By wisdom a house is built, and by understanding it is established. By knowledge, the rooms are filled with all precious and pleasant riches. I can think of nothing greater and more affordable than filling my home with the wisdom of God." And I join Joshua in declaring that as for me and my household, we will serve the Lord.

Father God, thank you so much for the opportunity and the privilege to have young people in our home, to live our lives with them, glorifying you to the best of our ability. I pray, Lord Jesus, that you would show us ways in which we can shine for you in front of these young people, that we can impart to them our love for you and the desire to serve you, Lord Jesus, in all that they do in their lives. I pray, Father God, that you would touch each one of them with your Holy Spirit. Fill them to overflowing. Lord Jesus, set these young lives on fire for you. And if

0: We may be some small part of that kindling, Lord. Show us how. Show us where we can be better and do better to show these children the way, the truth, and the life.
1: Heavenly Father, I pray for the Christian family. There's so many homes spread around the globe that are under assault, under pressure from the enemy. Father, I pray that you protect our homes, that you protect the children in those homes, that you protect the parents, the mother, and the father in these homes. Father, we need you now in this day and age more than ever, because the enemy does not want the family to be a family of God. Father, bless the families of those hearing this prayer. Give them strength and guidance that they can withstand the evil arrayed against them, and that they might lead their families, their children, their husband, or their wife to eternal glory. In the name of Jesus Christ, amen.
2: Dear God, thank you for our homes. Thank you for shelter. Thank you for family. I pray that you will bless and protect our homes from harm. I pray for those who do not have the blessing of homes, that you will bless and protect them as well. Keep us safe and healthy as we continue on in your abundant grace. We ask these things in Jesus' name. Amen.

0: Our most precious Heavenly Father, you have provided us with such a beautiful example of a home. Lord, we want to be a part of your divine experience. Love, compassion, understanding, and worship are an integral part of your home that will never go away. No more arguments, no more cheating, no more unfaithfulness, no more abuse. What an exciting future we have with you, Lord. We pray we will be ready to make the journey to the new earth you have so delightfully prepared for us. Please, please, Lord, come soon and take us quickly to your heavenly home where we can savor your love. We ask all these things in thy wonderful name. Amen.
1: Dear Heavenly Father, thank you so much for this day. Thank you so much for being my Father that care for me. But I want to thank you so much more for my home, for the people who are part of my home, my children, my husband. Be with them because each one of them is important to you, Lord, and you want them to be safe. And I want you to be with the homes, the Christian homes, the Adventist homes around the world, because they are the light to this world right now. As we face this time of trouble, Lord, be with each one of the homes, the Christian homes, so they can reach out to their neighbors, to those around them, and share your light, your love with them. Please help also all those homes that don't know you, Lord, that your spirit may be with them as they face time of trouble, Lord. It's hard on people, isolation, and not be able to share with other family members. Be in those homes, Lord, that your peace and your love in this time can come through and be with each one of us. In Jesus' name, amen.
2: Heavenly Father, our homes are under attack as never before. Our homes are where we teach our children and grandchildren about the goodness of our God. Let angels that excel in strength be around us to

0: Protect us from the attacks of the devil. Thank you, Lord, for the promise of your protection. In Jesus' name, amen.
1: Isaiah foresaw a day, dear God, when your people will live.

that you will let it happen today. And Jesus, you told the parable of the rain coming down, the streams rising, and the winds blowing and beating against the house, yet it didn't fall because it had its foundation on the rock. And Lord, I choose today to build my life upon you, my firm foundation. There are many prayer requests that come in. This one says, please pray for God to draw my friend into a deeper relationship with the Holy Spirit and to fill them with power, love, Christ's mind, faith, hope, and beauty. God, we want these characteristics in all of our lives, God. Ask the Holy Spirit to comfort and deliver them from the enemy and from all evil. Holy Spirit, grant a hunger for the Word of God and lead them to the right Christian teachers of God's holy Word. Father, there are many of us around this world who have loved ones that we want to see turn their lives over to you, that you would be their Savior, that you would be their Lord. Oh God, save our loved ones. Save them, God. We pray for those who are facing anxiety and fear. This one says they have negative thoughts that come to their mind and they need deliverance from this. Please pray that I will completely trust God and do His will. Another comes in and says, pray for healing for my daughter. She has cancer and it was in remission and she had to continue with treatment. Another says, pray for my aunt who has cancer. Pray for my family that they will completely give their hearts to the Lord. Pray for our close friend who is struggling with his Christian faith as well as with some long-term mental health issues. Please pray that he will not lose faith, that God will heal him mentally and will bring him peace. Father God, thank you, Lord, that you are the answer. You are the answer to this world's, to their needs. You are the answer to our world's hurts. So, Father, I pray that you will reveal yourself, reveal the answer. Proverbs 3:33 says, the Lord's curse is on the house of the wicked, but he blesses the home of the righteous. And Psalm 91, verses 1 and 2 says, whoever dwells in the shelter of the Most High will rest in the shadow of the Almighty. I will say of the Lord, He is my refuge and my fortress and my God in whom I trust. Just take a moment and thank Him for being the Lord of your home. And pray for those who you know need a closer walk with Him. Just take a moment right now.

Your nearness, O God, is our good. We thank you, Lord, for loving us, for caring for us. And we thank you that we can have the privilege of knowing you and claiming you as our Father. Amen. Please send us your prayer request or become a part of our prayer warrior team. 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
2: Welcome back to another episode in Revelation's Ancient Discoveries. One of the topics that baffles more people than any other is the topic of hell. How can a loving God burn people in hell for millions and millions and trillions of years? In fact, Robert Ingersoll, famed, renowned atheist, said that one of the reasons he was an atheist is because he could never conceive of a God who would burn people in hell. And if that was the God the Bible presented, then he certainly could never believe in that God or never believe in the Bible. The book of Revelation really clears up this subject of hell. It may seem a little confusing, but as we open the scripture today and as we study the book of Revelation, you will see clearly God's plan for the future. Let's pray. Father in heaven, thank you so much for your goodness. Thank you for your grace. Thank you that you are a much better God than you're often portrayed to be. Thank you for the picture of the loving God that the book of Revelation reveals. Help us to understand it clearly in this presentation, in Christ's name. Amen. My topic is Revelation's Lake of Fire. Have you ever visited hell? You say, what are you talking about? Thousands of people visit hell every single year. Now, they don't stay very long because it's so hot and it's such a desolate place. What am I talking about? There is a place called hell. It's on the Cayman Islands. Now, the Cayman Islands are incredibly beautiful. Sandy beaches, magnificent turquoise water, sunny skies. But on the west end of the Caymans, there is a place called hell. It's a limestone foundation that has interacted with the sea and the algae. And as you go to that location, it really looks like what some people have imagined hell. How did it get its name? Well, we're not 100% sure, but many people, as they visited that place, said, my, this is what hell must look like. There's actually a billboard that welcomes you to hell, and hell has a post office there, and there is a little shop where you can buy curios, and there is somebody dressed, can you believe it, like Satan that is there, and you can send a postcard from hell to your loved ones. You know, we kind of smile about this location and joke about it a little bit, but the subject of hell is really a serious subject. It troubles a lot of people. Is hell a hot spot in the center of the earth? What is hell? Are there people burning in hell now, or what is this lake of fire that the Bible talks about? Are there people there in that lake of fire screaming and crying out because they're being so tormented and be in such pain? What does the Bible actually teach about the subject of hell? Many people misunderstand this subject, and so they picture God as a wrathful tyrant. Picture God as a vindictive judge. Let's review what we've been studying.

Studying in the book of Revelation. Revelation 20, verse 9 says this, speaking about the end of the thousand years, speaking about the end of the millennial period, talking about Satan, and he marshals the legions of the lost, and they go up to the city, and the scripture says they went up on the breadth of the earth and surrounded the camp of the saints and the beloved city. Now, as they do this, the Bible says fire came down from God out of heaven and devoured them. Well, what are the sequence of events that have led up until this particular point? You remember that the Bible teaches that Christ will come again. Every eye will see him. Every ear will hear it. The coming of Jesus is the most glorious event in human history. Once Christ comes, that will lead to a sequence of events. The earth will be destroyed by the brightness of Christ's coming. This earth will be desolate. As this sequence of events takes place at the end of the thousand years, and during the thousand years, the one that is here is the devil and his angels, but at the end of the thousand years, the holy city will descend. The wicked dead will be resurrected. Satan and his followers will attack the city, and the wicked will be devoured by the flames. Legions of the lost and all the wicked of the ages rush up and try to take that city. As they do, the Bible is very clear. It says, fire came down from God out of heaven and devoured them. So here's the first thing to notice. The fires of hell are not some hot spot burning in the center of the earth. The fires of hell come down from God out of heaven. The second thing to notice is that they are devoured. They're consumed. They're burned up. They don't burn forever and ever and ever. But there is a third thing to notice about these fires as well, and that is that the fires of hell totally destroy in something called not the first death, but the second death. Let's look at it in Scripture. Revelation 20, verse 6, blessed and holy is he who has part in the first resurrection. How many resurrections are there? There are two. Remember John 5? The Bible says, verse 28 and 29, blessed and holy is he that is part in the first resurrection. It says, marvel not at this, for the hour is coming, which all that are in the graves will hear his voice. Those that have done good to the resurrection of life, those that have done evil to the resurrection of damnation. So two resurrections, a resurrection of life, a resurrection of damnation. First resurrection, when Christ comes, is the resurrection of life. Over such, the second death has no power. So notice that expression, the second death. What is the second death? All of us die a physical death if Christ does not come as the result of the sinful nature of this world and the sinful nature of humanity. So we all die the first death. If we die that first death, but we're believers, we're committed to Christ, we then will not experience the second death. So if you're born twice, you die once. We're born physically, but then through Christ, we're born again. We only die once. If you are born once, you die twice. If we're only born physically in this life, but not born again in Jesus, we die the physical death, but then we, of course, die the second death, and the second death is an eternal death. Now, the Bible does not say that we die, and then if we are unsaved, we live in hell forever and ever, millions and trillions and trillions of years. We'll speak about forever later. But it talks about this second death, and death is the absence of life. The first death is the death that we each die as the natural result of living in a sinful world. The second death is an eternal death as the result of personal rebellion against God. So death is the absence of life. When we experience the second death, or the wicked experience the second death, they are consumed and gone forever.
The Bible is very clear. The devil and the evil angels and the unsaved rush up to that city. Fire comes down from God out of heaven and devours them. Now, mark this point well.

Well, where are the devil and the evil angels and the wicked destroyed? On this earth. That's what the Bible says. The holy city comes down, they rush up to take it, they are consumed on this earth. So if what some people believed really were true, if that really were true, then hell would be burning on the earth. Do you believe that God knows everything, that he's omniscient? Is he? Then in his mind, he would always have those being burned present. Do you believe God is omnipresent? That means God is everywhere. If you believe that, then you would believe that if this wicked are burning on the earth, that God would in some way be present there. Do you think sometime we are going to be flying over a part of the new earth after God has created it, and we kind of smell smoke, and we hear screams, and we say to God, "What's that, God? What's that?" "Oh, that's a place I didn't want to tell you anything about. That's hell, and it's kind of burning here." You know, that is inconceivable. It's inconceivable to the human mind that a loving God would torment people for millions and millions and millions of years in hell. It's incompatible with God's love, and certainly incompatible with God's justice. It certainly is incompatible to the rational mind that there would be a part of earth renewed, because then the earth certainly couldn't be made new. It would be old with hell on it and sin still existing. God's plan is to fully devour, fully consume, do away with sin forever, because the Bible says, Revelation 21 verse 1, "Now I saw a new heaven and a new earth. For the first heaven and the first earth had passed away. Out of the ashes of this old world, God creates a new world. Out of the ashes of this old world, God makes this world over again." The Bible says God will wipe away, Revelation 21, verse 4, "every tear from their eyes, and there shall be no more death, nor sorrow, nor crying." Every tear from our eyes are going to be wiped away. All of the crying is going to be gone. So no crying out in agony from hell. No tears of sorrow about ones we think are burning there. Rather, God explains to us why he could never bring them into heaven. He explains to us very clearly why they're lost because of their own choices. He explains that he's done everything he could to save them. They are devoured, consumed, and gone by the fiery presence of God. And then God wipes away any painful memories from our mind. It says there'll be no more pain for the former things. Now notice this. The former things are what? Passed away. So everything that has to do with sorrow and sin and suffering, everything that has to do with evil and wickedness is gone. It's passed away forever and ever and ever. God will do away with sin. God will do away with suffering. God will do away with pain. God will do away with physical affliction forever. Would you want to torment your worst enemy for trillions of years? Certainly not. And God wouldn't want to torment his worst enemy for trillions of years either. God is a God of justice, a God of love, and a God of mercy. Now, many evangelical Christians are coming to this conclusion. John Stott was one of the foremost English evangelicals, preached in All Souls Church in London for many, many years. And John Stott, highly respected theologian, evangelical theologian, came to the conclusion from his study of the Bible, from his reason, that a God of love would not torment sinners in hell for millions of years. And Stott wrote about the total annihilation of the wicked. They were gone, consumed, burned up. Edward Fudge was a lawyer, and he studied Scripture. He also was a theologian, went to Florida Bible College and Abilene Christian. And as this Bible scholar, as this Bible scholar with the mind of an attorney, began to research the subject of hell,
He wrote the book, The Fire That Consumes, a biblical and historical study of the doctrine of final punishment. It probably is one of the most

complete treatise on the destruction of the wicked ever published. It has extensive, exhaustive research, looking at all the texts in the Bible, looking at history, looking at the background of the doctrine, and Fudge came up with the clear conclusion that hell is not some hot spot in the center of the earth, but that hell has to do with the fires of God that completely consume and annihilate the wicked. The idea of an ever-burning hell for trillions of years is really a pagan doctrine, and it's blasphemy to a God of love. It is unclear that in the Bible, that so totally unclear that God would ever, ever burn people for trillions of years. But that leads us to questions about hell. For example, it leads us to this particular question. When does hell occur? Is it burning in the center of the earth now? How long does hell last? How can a loving God destroy those that he loves? Well, let's look at what Scripture says. Malachi 4, verse 1. Behold, the day is what, everybody? The day is what? The day is coming. What's coming? Burning like an oven. So in other words, the day is not here. Hell's not some hot spot in the center of the earth. The day is coming, burning like an oven. And all the proud, yes, and all that do wickedly will be stubble. The Scripture says, and the day which is coming, future, shall burn them up, says the Lord of hosts. So the Bible teaches that they'll be burned up, they'll be consumed. It says the day is coming, not that the day is here. 2 Peter chapter 3, verse 7 adds, but the heavens and the earth, which are now preserved by the same word, now catch this, are reserved for fire. If they are reserved for fire, they are not burning now. Hell is not burning now. Until when? The day of final judgment. Until the, what does it say? The perdition of the ungodly. So put these two texts together. Malachi 4, verse 1, the day is coming that they'll be burned up. Future. 2 Peter chapter 3, verse 7, that those in perdition, the wicked, the lost, will be reserved until the day of judgment. The day of judgment, the day of final destruction of the wicked. The Bible is very clear when it speaks about how long hell lasts. When somebody says, doesn't the Bible use the expression everlasting fire, eternal fire, forever and ever? I'm really glad you asked that. As I lecture all over the world, I get those questions. And if you read the Bible superficially, you may come to the conclusion that hell is a hot spot in the center of the earth, people are burned forever. But when you look at the context of each passage, the depth of each passage, when you shed yourself from tradition and look at the Bible as it reads, it becomes very, very clear. Hebrews chapter 12, verse 29 says, our God is a consuming fire. So wherever sin is found, God is a consuming fire. Let's suppose that I have a clay pot, and I take that clay pot and I put it out in the sun, and that clay pot is soft. What's going to happen? It's going to harden in the sun, and it's going to be preserved as a hardened clay pot. What if I have a candle, a wax candle, and I put that in the sun? What's going to happen? It's going to melt. So you have the same sun, but a different reaction with the pot and the candle. You have the same God of love, but a different reaction with the saved and the lost. When Christ comes, the saved are caught up to meet him in the sky. They do not have combustible material in their body. But as far as the wicked, the unsaved, when they're resurrected at the end of the 1,000 years, the fiery presence of God consumes them because they have sin in their body and sin is combustible. That's why Malachi chapter 4, verse 3 goes on and says, you shall trample the wicked, for they shall be ashes under the soles of your feet on the day that I do this, says the Lord of hosts. My mind can understand how God has tried to save people down through the ages. My mind can understand how a loving God has reached out
to men and women, but that if they've rejected his love, turned their back on his mercy, and spurned his grace, that he cannot save them, that there's no

way he can bring them to heaven, because they would start the rebellion all over again. But he does what a loving God must do. In justice, he destroys sin. He's given them the chance to live once. They're consumed to ashes, and they are gone. Gone forever. The wicked will be turned to ashes, not burned continually for millions and trillions of years, but rather consumed and gone forever. How can a loving God destroy those he loves? You know, the book of Isaiah calls this God's strange act. The book of Isaiah talks about the pain, the suffering in the heart of God when the wicked are destroyed. And I can almost imagine God turning away with tears in his eyes, because the same God that must destroy the wicked has said this. John 3:16, Jesus points out, "For God so loved the world that he gave his only begotten Son, that whosoever believeth in him should not," what? You know it. Should not what? Should not perish, but have everlasting life. God does not want you, my friend, to perish. God wants you to live forever. He wants to give you life with a quality that goes on and on and on. A loving God doesn't bring the unsaved to heaven where there's unselfish love, because they are filled with selfish hate. The hallmark of heaven is unselfishness. The hallmark of heaven is love. And if God would bring selfish people into heaven, why, they'd probably start digging up the streets of gold again, wouldn't they? They would probably climb over the walls of heaven and try to rob the New Jerusalem. They would be creating anger and bitterness in heaven again. So God cannot bring to heaven those who've rejected his love, because unselfish love cannot live with selfish hate. As the result of that, God has given them a chance to live once. He's reached out in love to them. He's convicted them by his Holy Spirit. He's transformed their lives by tapping on their shoulders and trying to lead them to him. He's done everything he can to bring transformation to their lives. He's touched them. He's moved on their hearts, but they've rebelled. They've hardened their hearts. And as the result of that, the only thing that a loving God can do, without in jeopardizing the entire universe and infecting it with the cancer of sin, is to consume them so they're gone forever. They've lived once, and now they're gone, gone, gone forever. But God wants you to live, my friend. He wants you to have everlasting life. The Bible is clear. Psalm 37, verse 20, it says, "But the wicked shall," what's that word? "Perish. And the enemies of the Lord, like the splendor of the meadows, shall," what? "Vanish into smoke. They shall vanish away." So the Bible points out that they'll be destroyed, that they'll perish, that they'll vanish away, that they'll be consumed, that they indeed will be like ashes. What does the Bible mean when it uses the expression everlasting destruction? What does it mean when it uses eternal fire? Somebody says, "Yeah, I see these texts about consumed, vanishing, perishing, destroyed, but I'm a little confused about everlasting destruction, eternal fire." Let me give you some examples how the word eternal is used in the Bible. It's used of Christ's act on the cross. Hebrews 9, verse 12, "Not with the blood of goats and calves, but with his own blood, he entered the most holy place, once for all, having obtained eternal redemption." When did Christ obtain redemption for us? On the cross. Is eternal redemption Christ staying on the cross forever and ever? Not at all. The effects of Calvary echo and re-echo down the ages. They are eternal. It's not that his act on the cross is eternal, that he stays there with the nails through his hands forever. It is rather that the effect of the cross is eternal.
In Hebrews 6, verse 2, the Bible says, of the doctrine of baptisms, of laying on of hands, of resurrection of the dead in

of eternal judgment. What's eternal judgment? Does God judge us throughout all eternity? Is that what eternal judgment is? Not at all. The results of redemption and the results of judgment will be everlasting. So when the Bible talks about an eternal or everlasting fire, it's not that the fire lasts forever. When he talks about everlasting destruction, it's not that the act of destruction lasts forever. When he talks about everlasting punishment, it's not that the punishment lasts forever. It's that its effects last forever. They never need to be repeated. A good example of this is Job there in verse 7. Job, of course, rather Jude and verse 7. Jude only has, of course, one chapter. And it says, as Sodom and Gomorrah and the cities around them in a similar manner to these, having given themselves over to sexual immorality and gone after strange flesh, are set forth as an example, suffering the vengeance of eternal fire. Did you notice that expression? How were Sodom and Gomorrah burned? What were they burned with? They were burned with fire that came down from God out of heaven, just as the wicked will be burned with fire that comes down from God out of heaven. But they were burned, according to the Bible, with an eternal fire. Are Sodom and Gomorrah, those two twin cities, are they still burning? You know, once I was lecturing on Sodom and Gomorrah, and I said, does anybody know who Sodom and Gomorrah are? Somebody raised their hand and said, oh yeah, they're two twin sisters. I said, well, not quite. They were two twin cities, and they were wicked cities living there in Old Testament times, and they were consumed. In the days of Scripture, Lot, Abraham, they were consumed with an eternal fire. Are they still burning? No, they're not. In fact, their remains or ruins are along or underneath the Dead Sea. So what is an eternal fire? It's one that's effects are forever. An eternal fire is one whose effects or results are eternal, not that is ever, ever continually burning. In Matthew chapter 25, verse 45 and verse 46, Jesus says, then he will answer them, saying, assuredly I say to you, inasmuch as you did not do it to the least one of these, you did not do it to me. And these will go away into everlasting punishment, but the righteous into eternal life. Somebody said, there it is, Pastor Mark, everlasting punishment. That's what's going to happen to them. But notice what it does not say. It does not say everlasting punishing. And everlasting punishment is not everlasting punishing. Everlasting punishing would be a continual state of punishment, moment by moment, hour by hour, day by day, down through the ages. But everlasting punishment is one punishment that lasts forever. They're burned up. They're consumed. The act never need be done again. In Philippians chapter 3, verse 18 and 19, the Bible makes it very plain what happens to the enemies of the cross of Christ. What happens to people that turn their back on Jesus? It says that they are the enemies of the cross of Christ, whose end, that's whose final result, is destruction. Now, it doesn't say that their end, their final result, is this state of being burned for millions and trillions of years. Their end is destruction. This word destruction, in fact, the Greek word for destruction, and of course the New Testament was written in Greek, is one of the strongest words in the entire Bible. It means to be utterly consumed. It means to be totally destroyed. So they are destroyed. They're gone forever. My mind can understand how a loving God would have to destroy sin and those that cling to sin, those that hold on to sin, must be destroyed with that sin. But my mind could never understand how that loving God would torment people forever and ever and ever. That would be incompatible with both God's love and God's justice. The Bible says in Matthew 7, verse 13, for wide is the gate and broad is the way that leads to what? Destruction. And again, the very strong word, destruction, one that is totally destroyed, one that is totally annihilated. What is the fate of the wicked?

You can read it again and again and again in the Bible. The wicked will die. Death is the absence of life, Romans 6, verse 23. The wicked will perish, Luke 13, verse 3, not live on forever. The wicked will be burnt up, consumed, gone, Malachi 4 and verse 1. The wicked will be utterly consumed, Psalm 37, verse 20, not in a state of pain, suffering, agony for eternity. The wicked will be turned to ashes, Malachi 4 and verse 3. The wicked will be as though they had not been, Obadiah 16. The Bible is very plain. The Bible is very clear on the state of the wicked. A loving God cries and weeps. I think I hear God crying. If you listen, you may hear him crying too. Satan rebels against God in heaven, and God must cast Satan and the evil angels out of heaven. I think I hear God crying. He creates Adam and Eve on planet Earth. And Eve partakes of the tree of knowledge of good and evil, and Adam partakes of it, and they must leave the garden, and sin and sickness and suffering come into the human race. I think I hear God crying. He raises up Israel. They turn away and worship around the golden calf, and I think I hear God crying. God sends his son, and many reject him, and God weeps as Jesus hangs on the cross. And God sends his Holy Spirit down through the ages to men and women. He sends angels to bring light and truth, and there's a battle between good and evil in Christ and Satan. In the last days of Earth's history, God invites men and women to come to him and worship him, but many turn away. And in the final analysis, the wicked are ultimately completely destroyed. And I think there must be a tear in God's eye. But he can do nothing else but eradicate the world of sin. Satan will be totally, absolutely destroyed. Isaiah 47, verse 14. Those that have clung to evil and sided with Satan will be destroyed. Because the Bible says in Matthew 10, verse 28, do not fear those who kill the body, but cannot kill the soul. What is the soul? It's the life of the individual. But rather fear him who's able to destroy both soul and body in hell. So hell is so hot, it burns up, consumes both soul and body. One person said to me one time, Pastor, you don't believe in hell, do you? I said, well, I actually believe in a hell that's hotter than the hell you believe in. They said, what do you mean? I said, well, the hell you believe in just torments people. The hell that the Bible teaches and that I believe in is so hot it consumes them, it burns them up. Is as Jesus said, it destroys totally, absolutely, completely. Soul and body in hell. They are consumed, they're annihilated, they're burned up. Now, what about the biblical expression unquenchable fire? If a fire is unquenchable, doesn't that mean it goes on forever? Mark chapter 9, verse 43 and 44. If your hand causes you to sin, cut it off. It's better for you to enter into life maimed. Now, don't misunderstand this. Jesus is not saying, cut off your arm if you've stolen something. He is rather saying, if you compare your arm to eternity, eternity is much better. So cut out of your life the thing that you have been doing that would cause you to lose eternity. It's a symbolic expression. When you come to the next phrase, it's a symbolic expression. Just like you're not going to cut off your hand, it says, rather than having two hands to go to hell into the fire that shall not be quenched, it goes on, and it says, where the worm does not die and the fire is not quenched. In other words, what's it talking about? It says the worm doesn't die. It's a contrast picture. The person does die. The person is consumed. The person is burned up. But it's a contrast picture that gives you, at the end of the 1,000 years, the fire comes down. The people are destroyed totally. And it says there, the fire that is not quenched.
What is an unquenchable fire? It is one that no human hand can put out. Have you ever seen a headline in the

newspaper that says, the fire trucks came. The fire was blazing. It was an unquenchable fire, too hot for the fire trucks to put out. It burned up everything it had to burn up. Jeremiah 17, verse 27. Then I will kindle a fire in its gates, that's in the gates of Jerusalem, and it shall devour the palaces of Jerusalem, and it shall not be quenched. When Jerusalem was destroyed, what kind of fire burned it up? What does the Bible say? Do you see it there in the text? What kind of fire? That's it. It was an unquenchable fire. Well, is Jerusalem still burning right now from that unquenchable fire where it was burned back in the days of Scripture? Certainly not. An unquenchable fire is one that no human hands can put out. No fire engines can put it out. No water buckets can put it out. It's an unquenchable fire. It burns itself out when it consumes everything there is to be burned. So the unquenchable fire at the end is one that consumes totally, and out of the ashes of this new world, God makes, out of the ashes of this old world, God makes a new world. Jerusalem, the city of Christ, is not burning now. The unquenchable fire that was burning in when it was destroyed in Old Testament periods, that unquenchable fire has long been gone, and a new city has been built. Jesus, out of the ashes of the old world, will develop a complete restoration. This world will be restored into its Edenic splendor. Nothing to bring pain, nothing to bring sorrow, nothing to bring disappointment, nothing to bring tears, nothing to bring heartache. This world will be restored in its Edenic splendor. Now somebody says, but what about the biblical expression forever and ever? Pastor Mark, that is one that really, really troubles me. That's one that really, really bothers me. I don't see how, I can see these other texts, but I can't understand this one about forever and ever. When you're studying the Bible, there's a couple things to keep really in mind. One is that the Scripture can't be broken. So the Bible's not going to contradict itself. The Bible's not going to say the wicked perish, the wicked are consumed, the wicked are turned to ashes, fire comes down from God out of heaven and devours them. The Bible's not going to give you all these texts, more than 100 texts on the annihilation of the wicked, and then throw in one text and say, oh, I'm going to throw out these 100 texts and accept this one text. Not at all. So we need to look at this expression forever and ever and try to discover what it means. Revelation chapter 14, verse 10 says, he shall be tormented with fire and brimstone forever and ever. The smoke of their torment ascends forever and ever, and they have no rest day or night. When does this event take place? When is this really the description of? His smoke rises up forever and ever. At the end of the 1,000 years, the wicked are destroyed. The smoke rises up until the end of that age. In fact, in the Greek language in the New Testament, the expression forever and ever is aeon totus aeonim, which simply means until the end of the age. So at the end of the earth age, God recreates a new heaven and a new earth, Revelation 21. And in that new heaven and new earth, all of the suffering and heartache are gone. So when you read Revelation 20, where it says the smoke rise up forever and ever, and Revelation 19, it's introducing the idea that this world, the age of this world, will be over, and sin and wickedness will be over, and God will create a new world. It's the expression forever doesn't mean endless existence necessarily. Forever in the Bible can be translated until the end of the age. It often refers to a limited time. Let me give you a couple examples of that. Exodus 21, verse 6, then his master shall bring him to the judges. It's talking about a slave. He shall also bring him to the door or to the doorpost, and his master shall pierce his ear with an awl, that's a sharp instrument, and he shall serve him forever.
So when the slave would serve the master forever,

forever. How long would that be? Would it be through eternity? No, as long as he lived until the end of his earth age. You find that again in the book of Samuel, 1 Samuel chapter 1, verse 22. It talks about Samuel being taken by his mother to the temple. I'll take him that he may appear before the Lord and remain there for how long? Forever. Samuel in the temple forever? Is he still there now? But notice what the next phrase says. Therefore, I have also lent him to the Lord. As long as he lives, he shall be lent to the Lord. So one phrase talks about forever. The next phrase talks about as long as he lives. So this expression, forever, when it talks about the wicked are in the flames until the end of the age. They're in the flames until they're totally consumed. They're in the flames in the context of the statement in Exodus 21 about the slave, that he would serve his master forever, in the context of 1 Samuel, where Samuel would be up before the Lord, lent there as by his mother forever, as long as he lives. So the wicked are consumed with sin as long as they're able to live in those flames. They're totally consumed. They're burned up to ashes to the end of that age. Now, somebody often asks, what about the parable of the rich man and Lazarus? And I want to spend some time on this particular parable because it's one of the most confusing parables that many people will see in the Bible. First, you either have to say this story of the rich man and Lazarus is a literal story, or it is a parable. If it's a parable, it's designed to teach us lessons. In Luke chapter 15, you have three parables. You have first the parable of the lost boy, then the lost sheep, then you have the parable of the lost coin, then you have the parable of the lost boy. So you have three parables in Luke 15. Then in Luke 16, you begin a series of parables that are called the certain man parables. And you have two parables in Luke chapter 16. The parable of the rich man and Lazarus is the fifth parable in a row. So that helps us to understand that indeed it's a parable. Now let's relive that parable. And Jesus begins to tell a story. And he tells it something like this, and I will modernize it in my own words. He says, once upon a time, there was a rich man, and there was a very, very poor beggar. And the beggar's name was Lazarus, and he would just get crumbs from the rich man's table. And they both died. The rich man went to, and all the Jews were there. Pharisees were there. They're elbowing themselves. They're smiling. We know where the rich man went. He went up to heaven. And we know where that poor man went. He went down to torment. We know that. We know that because riches are a sign of God's favor. Look how great we are. And Jesus then reverses it. And he says, once upon a time, there was a rich man and a poor beggar. And the rich man ended up in torment, and the poor beggar ended up in eternity. Wow! Jesus reverses it. Now, the story was a very popular one in the days of Jesus. Because you see, in the days of Jesus, the Jews had this story, this understanding. They had this illustration that when a person died, he went down through this long tunnel. And at the end of the tunnel, if he was righteous, he went to Abraham's bosom. If he wasn't, he went to a place of torment. And all the rich, all the aristocratic Jews, they would go through that tunnel and they would go to the Abraham's bosom. And all the poor, they would go to the place of torment. This was a popular story. So what did Jesus do? He took a popular story to illustrate some truths. Now, let's suppose this story is literal, as some people want to think it is. If it is, and you go to Abraham's bosom, Abraham must have a very, very large bosom. But there's something else about it. If this story is true, people in heaven
can see and have conversation with people in hell. Because, A,

because Lazarus is talking down there to that rich man. And so, I mean, do you really believe that people in hell and people in heaven can have conversations? Do you actually believe that people in heaven can see people in hell? I mean, that would be really, if you take this as literal, if you think there's problems in taking it as a parable, there's much greater problems in taking it as literal, because that means that souls, so-called souls, and we've already pointed out in this series that death is but asleep till the resurrection. But if you take this as literal, it actually means that souls down there in so-called hell, contrary to the Bible, they have eyes, they have fingers, that you can see them, that you can talk to them, because the description is, oh, come and put some water on my tongue because I'm burning in this hot place. So that really becomes nonsensical at all. Souls would have to have fingers and eyes and tongues. And if they do, why do you have a resurrection at the end of the body? It doesn't make sense. So what are we talking about here? We're not talking about conversations between heaven and hell. We're not talking about people in heaven seeing people in hell. That would destroy heaven. I mean, if you could look down there and see people you interacted with in life, if you could look down there and see people that were your relatives, your family, your friends, a husband not saved, a wife not saved, I mean, heaven would be terribly tormented. You would be tormented in heaven because you would see those people crying out in agony and screaming. Jesus' way and his explanation of this parable is much, much clearer. See, Jesus used a popular story to share three eternal truths. Eternal truth number one, riches are not a sign of divine favor, and poverty is not a sign of divine condemnation. When you look at this story, Jesus is saying that there are many who are poor who are faithful to God, many who are poor that are committed to God. And if you get riches by ill gain, riches by selfishness and greed, that is not a blessing of God at all. The second lesson in this story, you remember Lazarus and this rich man are having this discussion. And as they are, the rich man says, send somebody down here to earth to tell my brother so he won't come to this place. And what does the scripture say? There's a great gulf fixed. What's the second great lesson? Second great lesson is there is no second chance. Second great lesson is make your decision for eternity when you're in this life. First lesson, riches are not a sign of God's favor necessarily. They could be, but if they've gotten with ill gain, they're not. Poverty is not a sign of God's displeasure. Many people are in circumstances. Second lesson is this. There's a great gulf fixed. Make your decision now for all eternity. Third lesson. Was there ever a man named Lazarus? Was there ever a real man named Lazarus? Did Jesus raise a real man named Lazarus from the dead? Did he? And if he did, what about that man? Did everybody accept him? They didn't. What did they do? They tried to do what? Kill him. So what is the third lesson? The third lesson is this. Miracles are not a sign of God's divine favor necessarily. If you reject the clear teachings of the Word of God, if you reject the clear teachings of Scripture, if you do that, miracles themselves are not a sign that God is at work. Can God work miracles? Yes. Does God work miracles? Yes. But merely because a miracle is worked does not mean in any way, shape, or form that that's of God. Because can the devil work miracles? Can the devil make people sick and then heal them? That's what Revelation says. So three great lessons. First, riches are not necessarily a sign of God's favor. Poverty is not a sign of his displeasure. Secondly, there's a great gulf fixed between this life and eternity. Make your decision for Christ now. Thirdly, don't place your faith in miracles because the devil can counterfeit them. The parable of the rich man and Lazarus is not a literal description of

tell. God is using, Jesus is using a story to illustrate divine truths in a parabolic sequence, and every detail of the parables is not necessarily to be applied exactly. People talking between heaven and hell, preposterous. People see, in heaven seeing people in hell, preposterous. The Bible says in Matthew 13, verse 50, they would be cast into the furnace of fire. There'd be wailing and gnashing of teeth. In other words, they would be there suffering for a time until they're totally consumed and burnt up. You remember when Jesus hung on Calvary's cross, he bore all of the pain, all of the suffering. He bore, in a sense, hell for us. Because what is hell? What's going on when they're weeping and gnashing of teeth? What is that all about? It is about this sense that the wicked sense that they are going to be separated from God forever. They sense that they could have lived, but they're gone forever. They sensed that they could have been one with Christ and live with him through all eternity, but they are lost, lost, lost forever. And they have that conscious awareness. You see, Christ on the cross said, my God, why have you forsaken me? In other words, sin is so bad. Sin is so horrible. Sin is so terrible that it even tore the Son of God's heart from the Father. All Jesus could see was that sin and its condemnation. But he bore hell for us. Hebrews chapter 2 says he tasted death for every man. Galatians chapter 3 verse 13 says Christ hung on the tree. Cursed is everyone that hangs upon the tree. 2 Corinthians 5 verse 21 says, he who knew no sin became sin for us. He bore the pain, the suffering of hell, so you would not have to go through hell. Ezekiel 18 verse 23 says, do I have any pleasure at all in the death of the wicked, says the Lord. He says, and not that he should turn from his ways and live. Jesus says to you, I have no pleasure in consuming the wicked. Turn, turn, turn from your ways and live. I have no pleasure, Jesus says, in the death of the wicked. Jesus says, I'm reaching out to you. Jesus says, I want to save you more than you ever can recognize. I bore all the pain, the suffering, the condemnation of hell for you. Jesus says, come. Come. Come just as you are. Come right now. You need not be lost. You need not be consumed in the last fires. You need not perish. You need not be destroyed. Jesus says, come. Make your decision right now as Tim sings.

come just as you are. There is no other way to come. The journey begins where you are, in your home, watching this broadcast with friends. The journey begins right where you are. And Christ is reaching out to you at this moment. In John 6, verse 37, he says, "Him that cometh to me, I will in no wise cast out." We can come to him with all of our sinfulness. We can come with all of our weakness. We can come with all of our folly. We can come with all of our humanity and simply lay all that at Jesus' feet and say, "Jesus, take me. Save me, for I cannot save myself. Deliver me from my sinful habits, because I cannot deliver myself. Redeem me from this world, because I cannot redeem myself." Come. Come just as you are. Receive his grace. He will pardon you. You need not be lost. You can be saved. Saved forever. You see, in the final analysis, there are only one of two choices. We live forever with Christ in this amazing new world where every talent is developed, where our minds are expanded. Oh, we enter into that grave to be resurrected in the second resurrection, to be consumed and gone forever. Jesus wants you to live. He wants you to live a meaningful life now. And he wants you to live with him for all eternity. So come just as you are as we pray. Father in heaven, we bow our heads just this moment wherever we are. We sense your spirit tugging at our hearts. We hear your voice speaking to our inmost being. And we come. We come. We come just as we are to receive the gift of eternal life through Jesus Christ our Lord. Amen. Thank you for joining us for Revelations, Ancient Discoveries.

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0: One of the things that I'm absolutely loving about this conversation is that we are not just sort of randomly going here and there and this text and that text, not that there's not a value in that, but that the story is unfolding in a way that's very textual, very biblical.
1: And natural.
0: Very
1: the
0: natural.
1: The natural outplay of the story.
0: Where I think we're at right now, because we've spent time talking about how Jesus was, we talked about the birth, that he was baptized, tempted in the wilderness. We walked through his preaching ministry, his healing ministry, cleansing of the temple. We are now right up against a very important, in fact, arguably the most important thing that is going to happen in the life of Jesus. And that is that he's going to die and he's going to raise again from the dead. We're hard up against that now. And Jesus anticipated this. He announced that this was coming, much to the incredulity and confusion of the disciples who didn't get it at all. But what I want to do, what I think would be well for us to do, is to go to one of those parables, maybe the parable more than any other, that communicates Jesus' own self-understanding of what, where this story is going, where it's tending. And that parable is in the Gospel of Matthew. So let's go there, Matthew chapter 21. And what's going to happen here is that we're going to sort of get a feel for this, Matthew chapter 21, and it's going to, if we do this in the way that I think we're hoping it goes, it's going to segue into what will in some ways form the latter third of this series. We've got 13 parts and about, what, four or something to go, and that's going to be getting into Paul's understanding, or for lack of a better term, Paul's theology of the story, of the events. And so it's
1: so everything he wrote was to explain what we're talking about here.
0: This is like, if this is the symphony, we're in the final movement here. We're getting to the thing that is going to announce the grand climax and point of the story, which is going to be the death and resurrection of Messiah.
1: Okay,
0: so we're in Matthew chapter 21. And why doesn't someone just read?
1: Start in verse 33.
0: Yeah, and we'll just comment as we go.
1: So he says, "Hear another parable. There was a certain landowner who planted a vineyard and set a hedge around it, dug a wine press in it, and built a tower. And he leased it to vine dressers and went into a far country."
2: Okay, comment. By the way, he's quoting from Isaiah 5.
1: Where the analogies used.
0: Right. That's right.
1: What more could I have done?
0: Right. There you go.
1: Verse 34 says, "Now when vintage time drew near, he sent his servants to the vine dressers that they might receive its fruit. And the vine dressers took his servants, beat one, killed one, and stoned another." Again, that would be the prophets, wouldn't it?
0: Yep.
2: Yes.
1: "Again, he sent other servants, more than the first, and they did likewise to them. Then last of all, he sent his son to them, saying, 'They will respect my son.' But when the vine dressers saw the son, they said among themselves, 'This is the heir. Come, let us kill him and seize his inheritance.' So they took him, they cast him out of the vineyard, and they killed him."
0: Okay, now just stop there, Jeffrey, if you don't mind, because verse 40 is going to be the question that Jesus asks on the basis of the parable. So let's just paint the picture here. What is this story about? I mean, it's obvious, but let's say it anyway. What's the story about? The parable about?
1: It's about Israel.
0: It's about Israel.
1: And their reaction to...
2: And let's just add that the entire New Testament is about Israel.
0: In this particular story, you brought out that it's Isaiah 5. So the language that Jesus is using here is not foreign to the audience to whom he's speaking.
1: This is their history. This is a historical sweep of everything God has done.
2: They're immediately thinking Isaiah 5.
0: Yeah. Would have been. One of the things that you have to love about Jesus is the economy of words that he employed. I mean, this is basically, he's telling the Old Testament story here in
1: one,
0: about...
1: One, two, three,
0: how
1: four,
0: many verses?

0: Seven verses. Mm-hmm. Right. Now, the amazing thing is, though, is that as he's telling the story, while they may have been aware that it was Isaiah 5, to some degree, they're not making the connection. The synapse and the neuron are not touching. To themselves. Right? Because
1: they're like, this sounds familiar. This sounds familiar.
0: That is kind of familiar because the servants are sent, the prophets. Mm-hmm. They're beaten, stoned, and killed. More servants are sent, saying, beaten, stoned, and killed. And finally, here comes the son. Right? And then Jesus has a question for them on the basis of the parable that he's just told, which is, again, an encapsulation of their history in about seven verses.
2: Okay,
0: what's the question? Verse 40.
3: Therefore, when the owner of the vineyard comes, what will he do to those vine dressers?
2: That is so incredible.
0: It's absolutely amazing.
2: It's a setup.
0: It's a setup.
2: Total
0: it's a
2: setup.
0: Setup.
2: It's a
0: complete
2: setup.
0: Sure.
2: Jesus is basically telling them a story in order to invoke in their mind a sense of the truth and the justice of the situation.
0: Yes.
2: And before they even know what's happening to them, they're caught up in the story and they're passing judgment.
0: That's right.
2: They're discerning exactly what the owner would
0: That's
2: do.
0: Right.
1: It's like what the prophet told David. Remember King David?
0: Of course.
2: That's right.
1: What would happen? You are the man.
0: Yeah, you are the man.
1: You are the man.
0: And I love the words you use there, Ty. He's trying to evoke justice, you said in another one. Anyway, but the idea is he's even creating a sense of outrage.
2: Like, right.
0: Who are these people to do such a thing? Mm-hmm. And the whole time he's outflanking them. Mm-hmm. He's intellectually mm-hmm. outflanking mm-hmm. them because they don't see the pennies about
3: There's
0: ready
3: There's a right
0: to
3: hook coming mm-hmm. and they don't see it.
2: And then, against themselves, against their own better judgment, in verse 41,
0: That's right.
2: they articulate, they vocalize
3: what
2: the judgment.
3: Happen.
2: They said to him, he will destroy those wicked men miserably and lease his vineyard to other vine dressers who will render to him the fruits in their season. So what have they just said? What have they just done?
3: They cast judgment on themselves.
0: Cast judgment on themselves. Mm-hmm. Something that came to me there is, what is the purpose of a vineyard?
2: Well, to produce grapes.
0: To produce fruit.
2: Mm-hmm.
0: Right. What was the if this is the history of Israel, this mm-hmm. is an encapsulation of Israel's history, what was God's design for them?
2: Fruitfulness.
0: Fruitfulness.
2: Yeah.
0: In what mm-hmm. sense?
2: Like, the whole world being encompassed
0: exactly.
2: and becoming the vineyard.
0: And there's no fruit.
2: That's right.
0: In fact, quite the opposite. There's an mm-hmm. isolationism over and against the very ones that they should have been bearing fruit among,
2: right.
0: and they pass judgment on themselves. And then Jesus, in a moment of what must have been, and we shouldn't treat this too academically or intellectually, this must have been deeply painful and mm-hmm. poignant for him. Have you never read, he says, in your own scriptures, your own mm-hmm. story, your own history, your own legacy, verse 42, have you never read in the scriptures, and here he quotes from one of the Psalms, the stone which the builders rejected has become the chief cornerstone. This was the Lord's doing, and it is marvelous in our eyes.
2: Hmm.
0: Now, just to sort of pause here for a moment, in ancient times when a building was built, you would often go looking for a stone, a large stone, preferably large and preferably the right angle, so that you could put that what was called the cornerstone. It was the stone that was placed first and around which the rest of the building was built.
3: The foundation.
0: The foundation stone. This is the one that if this is right, when the other stones are built off of it and upon it, it will make the mm-hmm. symmetry and the strength of the architecture sound. But if it's mm-hmm. a bad stone or not the right kind of stone, you try to build a building around that, it's not going to work. Mm-hmm. So this is a stone. You can just imagine in your mind's eye, a bunch of people looking for the stones. No, that one, we don't need that. That's not the one. And then they find one, no, and they throw it out. And he says, the stone, that one that was rejected by the builders, mm-hmm. he says, that's the one that has become the chief cornerstone.
2: Wow.
0: The kind of building that you're building is the wrong building. Because the kind of building that you should be building in terms of your understanding, your self-understanding of who you are, is actually built around this seemingly unshapely, seemingly inappropriate, seemingly out of place stone.
2: Mm-hmm.
0: And that stone is me.
2: Jesus doesn't fit in their construct of God or of themselves or of the world.
0: He doesn't fit.
3: Which answers an important question. Why didn't the people get it?
2: Mm.
3: Right? I mean, the whole story of the Old Testament is this is a people that are waiting in anticipation of the coming of the Messiah, yet he comes mm-hmm. and nobody gets it. Why? Mm-hmm. How would they miss it?
0: We read that earlier. I think it was in, John 1 or somewhere in there where it says that all the people were going to see him, but no one believed his testimony.
2: Yeah.
0: So he was very popular, but very misunderstood.
3: And I think the point you made is mm-hmm. powerful because they were reading according to their own They had their own

0: lens, yeah, their own version of the thing, and their version of the thing was wrong. So when you're looking for the wrong thing, you'll find the wrong thing. It's kind of like asking the wrong question.
1: Yeah.
0: Right? Mm-hmm. In essence, they're asking the wrong questions.
1: Jesus didn't meet their expectation because their expectation didn't fit with God's original plan for Israel. They had completely derailed from the original plan, and so now they're expecting the conquest of the Romans. They're expecting a leader, a Messiah, who will be a military leader, a violent leader, somebody who will marshal forces and basically bring about political liberation. But more than political liberation, they were expecting that Israel would be exalted above all the nations to basically fulfill their aspiration.
2: In a favoritism, in a patriotic sense.
1: Yeah. Mm. Very American.
2: Exactly. Now, here's what Jesus says in verse 43. On the basis of the foregoing parable and the question and the answer that has been given, he then has a conclusion. And the conclusion is mind-blowing. In verse 43, he says, "Therefore, I say to you," on the basis of this preceding, the antecedent conversation, guess what? "The kingdom of God will be taken from you and given to a nation bearing the fruits of it." I mean, this is one of the most totally astounding. This is one of the most explicit texts in the New Testament where Jesus plainly describes the transition from what was to what is what is coming. Mm-hmm.
1: Right.
2: There is a transition taking place here. And then he even goes back to Daniel. He goes and calls on the very language of Daniel, Daniel chapter 2 in this case, in verse 44. "Whoever falls on this stone will be broken," this cornerstone, this rejected stone, this stone that doesn't quite fit. "But on whomever it falls, it will grind him to powder." That's the image of Daniel chapter 2, where it grinds the other nations into powder. And Jesus is like, yeah, that's going to happen. Mm. But not like you think. Mm-hmm. Not in the way that you think. And I just want to throw this out there. I see you turning in your Bible test, so if you've got something, jump in there.
1: Well, there's Paul also quotes the cornerstone passage in Romans chapter 9, but he adds language and indicates that the reason why national Israel was not prepared to receive the Messiah is because they had gone about pursuing their own righteousness. And this series is on righteousness by faith. Verse 30 of Romans 9 and onward, "What shall we say then? That Gentiles who did not pursue righteousness have attained to righteousness, even the righteousness of faith. But Israel, pursuing the law of righteousness, has not attained to the law of righteousness." And then verse 32, the question is posed, well, why?
2: Why? Why not?
1: What gives?
2: How'd that happen?
1: "Because they," that is Israel, "did not seek it by faith, but as it were by the works of the law, for they stumbled at that stumbling stone." And then we're back to this language.
2: What does he quote from there in the last verse of Romans 9?
1: "As it is written, behold, I lay in Zion a stumbling stone and a rock of offense, and whoever believes on him will not be put to shame."
2: So Jesus is the stumbling stone, and that language.
1: But why the stumbling? That's the point I'm trying to get at.
2: Yeah, okay.
1: The stumbling is deeply psychological and spiritual.
0: It's due to their own misconceptions.
1: Well, they're building a structure, they're building a system of religion, they're building an identity individually and corporately based on righteousness by means of law.
2: Mm-hmm.
1: But Jesus is proclaiming, and the Bible all along has been proclaiming, righteousness by faith. Righteousness of a different quality that is grounded in the faithfulness of God, the covenant-keeping God of Abraham, Isaac, and Jacob. But they want righteousness on the premise of their own works. They want acceptance with God. They want favor with God on the premise of their own righteousness. And so that's the deep psychological, spiritual, emotional thing that's going on here.
2: Totally.
1: They can't see Jesus when he comes as the Messiah because he's offering something they don't even want. Mm-hmm. He doesn't fit with
2: He's the stone that doesn't fit.
1: Yeah, he doesn't fit with the structure.
2: Something I just read recently that was really sort of enlightening to me and really helped me a lot was that one of the reasons that the first century Jews, and of course there's a whole history here, we're dealing with the destruction of their temple and a series of subjugations to pagan powers. So there was, a legitimate psychological reason for them to long for what they were longing for. Like, you can understand when you're an oppressed, dehumanized people that you're longing, but

0: Here's an interesting thing. There were a lot of different ways to sort of deal with the dissonance of thinking we're God's people, but we're in, you know, continual subjugation to pagan powers. Mm-hmm. And one of those means was a radical isolationism and an internalization. We're going to turn inward. Mm-hmm. And the thing that I read that was so helpful, it was basically saying, when you read much of what Paul has to say, and we're going to get there, about the law and all of that, it's not just that they were going to do the law in order to be saved. Mm-hmm. Now, that's an oversimplification of what's going on. What's the deeper thing is that they knew that they were God's chosen people by virtue of their genealogical connection to Abraham, but the law and their fastidious keeping of the law was the thing that guarded their social, cultural, theological identity. Yeah. And it effectively sealed them away from those that were around them. Mm-hmm. And that became a kind of salvation by works, but it was because it was preserving who they were.
1: Right. You know, I like the way this is summarized in the book of Hebrews, if you will. You know, we've talked about how that really Matthew 21, Jesus is summarizing the whole story, just a few verses, the whole history of Israel, et cetera, which I think is really powerful.
0: Yeah.
1: He obviously had a very clear understanding of the storyline, of the way the story was working out in the lives of his people, mm-hmm. and in the history of the Jewish nation. In the book of Hebrews, it's down to three verses. And these three verses are saying the same thing that's being said in Matthew 21. But I want you to notice one thing that I think is really profound in the context of what we just concluded. Mm-hmm. And I'm reading from the King James, so it's going to sound a little bit archaic, but I love this language. God, who at sundry times and in divers manners, Jeffrey, you can tell me what that means later, spake in time past unto the fathers by the prophets, so we got the same thing taking place here, has in these last days spoken unto us by his Son, whom he has appointed heir of all things, by whom also he made the worlds.
0: Yes.
1: Who being the brightness of his glory and the express image of his person, coming to dispel the light and to give a revelation of
2: dispel
1: who he
2: the
1: really
2: darkness.
1: Is.
0: To dispel the darkness. To disperse the light.
1: Disperse the light, dispel the darkness. Give a revelation of who he really is. And upholding all things. Let me go back to that. Who being the brightness of his glory and the express image of his person, and upholding all things by the word of his power, when he had
0: By himself
1: purged our sins, set down at the right hand of the majesty of the high. By himself purged our sins.
0: Amen.
1: This is the key point that we're closing on right now in this section. We're closing on this idea that Jesus Christ, they came to establish their own righteousness, mm-hmm. but Jesus Christ came to show them it's not about your righteousness. It's about what I'm going to accomplish, the Son of God, the Israel of God is going to mm-hmm. accomplish in your behalf, new right. covenant for you, that which you could not do for yourself.
2: Amen.
0: We know that I love what you say there, that Jesus is clearly aware of the story. And for Jesus, as well as for Paul, the book of Daniel forms an absolutely central piece. We spent, like, I think at least a mm-hmm. whole program, maybe a program and a half, on Daniel 9. Yeah. Mm-hmm. And Jesus here, this whole story, this parable in Matthew 21, this summary of Israel's history, is straight out of Daniel 9. Because he's saying, when Messiah is rejected, destruction will come. Mm-hmm. Messiah is rejected, destruction will come. In fact, when Jesus goes into the temple for the last time in Matthew chapter 23, and we have this impassioned, almost angry, I mean, he is impassioned. He's saying, woe to you, scribes and Pharisees, woe to you, woe to you. He's tried everything. He's tried reasoning, he's tried healing, he's tried tenderness, he's tried prophecies, he's tried parables, he's tried miracles, I mean, everything. And here, this is, you sense the desperation of the moment in Matthew 23, mm-hmm. where Jesus is just like grabbing them, as it were, by the scruff of the neck and saying, can't you hear
2: he's
0: what's going on?
2: For them to
0: he's absolutely desperate. Mm-hmm. And when Jesus leaves, you can feel the pathos, the desperation mm-hmm. when he leaves the temple. Mm-hmm. Oh, Jerusalem, Jerusalem,
1: yes.
0: he says.
1: Mm-hmm. Yes.
0: The one who kills the prophets and mm-hmm. stones those who are sent to her. That's the thing he was just saying two chapters later.
2: Right.
0: In the parable.
2: Mm-hmm. Two chapters earlier.
0: Two chapters earlier, excuse me. How often I wanted to gather your children together as a hen gathers her chicks under her wings, but you were not willing. And then here's the word. This is straight out of Daniel. Your house is left to you desolate. Mm-hmm. For I say to you, you will see me no more till you say, blessed is he that comes in the name of the Lord. Now, never mind the chapter break. Go right into mm-hmm. the next part. Mm-hmm. Then Jesus went out. He departed from the temple. Last time he will ever set foot in the temple.
1: Okay.
0: And his disciples came to show him the buildings of the temple and said, oh, Jesus, cheer up. Look at how beautiful the temple is. It's going to be okay. Don't worry. They'll accept you one day. And then he says, don't you understand? Don't you see this temple? Assuredly, I mm-hmm. say to you, there's not going to be two stones left upon another mm-hmm. that will not be... this thing will be flat.
2: Leveled, yeah. Mm-hmm.
0: Absolutely leveled. Mm-hmm. How does Jesus know that? Mm.

0: How does Jesus know that the temple in the city will be absolutely flattened?
1: He knows because of Daniel 9.
0: Daniel 9.
2: But it's not just the temple, it's not just the building, it's the entire system.
0: The whole system.
2: The entire psycho edifice.
3: Because it's happened before. The temple's been destroyed, but it's been rebuilt.
2: Yeah. But now the whole thing is coming crumbling down.
4: Permanently.
2: Yeah, permanently, because the religious system can't bear weight. It can't sustain what it is that God intends, and that's primarily because it can't sustain love.
3: And
2: it can't sustain an acceptance of others.
1: It's actually become part of the problem.
2: It's become a part of the problem.
0: Not the temple. We should be very clear to say, not the temple correctly understood.
1: Of course.
3: Yeah, that's the point. That's what I was going to make.
1: The temple as he's encountering
3: it. And because the temple pointed to the Messiah, the one who would fulfill what it represented.
0: You said this a few sessions ago. Substance, or what was it? Shadow meet reality.
3: Yeah. Yes.
0: Because before the temple is destroyed, God is going to take that veil when Jesus dies, and he's going to tear that thing from the top to the bottom, saying, okay, the old is passing away.
2: Yes. Yeah, the new has come. Yeah.
0: The new has come. Mm-hmm. Yeah. And it was really, I got chills, actually, James, just a moment ago when you said it will be destroyed, because you said it had happened before, and then you said, but this is permanent. And here we are, 2,000 years later, and there is no temple.
3: Exactly.
0: Right. Why?
3: Till the consummation.
0: It just sends chills down your back to think that it's a very difficult thing to imagine that take the Jews right now, the Jews who are alive today, who don't believe that Jesus is the Messiah, who don't understand that. They have never had a temple again. Mm-hmm. You go to Jerusalem today. You've been to Jerusalem. You've been to Jerusalem. Mm-hmm. You go there today.
1: It's characterized by weeping.
0: Conflict and weeping and a longing for what was. Right. And my heart breaks and Paul's heart when you get to Romans 9. You were just there. Yeah. He's just, his eyes are, he
3: the
0: can't
3: The disciples
0: stop.
3: Even can't comprehend it. They cannot relate to it at all.
2: Yeah. We have to take a break. We're pretty excited about this.
0: Yes.
2: It's
0: very.
2: It's so clear that Jesus is teaching something here that upends the entire structure, but something new and beautiful is being built.
0: Amen.
2: The kingdom of God is taking on new form, new shape, but it's the form and the shape that God always intended from the beginning.
0: Yes. Mm-hmm.
2: And let's just pursue that after the break.
3: Amen.
5: Is the story of Naima, who took a bus to the doctor and found a piece of paper with words of hope about Jesus, which was left by a church member who unpacked a box that came from a truck, which 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Who knew 5 little pennies could do so much?
2: before the break, we were exploring the fact that there's a transition taking place. Mm-hmm. This is a very significant transition where Jesus

0: is forming a new Israel, and he's explained explicitly in the parable of Matthew 21 that this transition is underway. Mm-hmm. He told them in plain language, the kingdom of God will be taken from you and given to another nation bearing the fruit thereof.
1: They got
0: John chapter 1, verse 11, similar idea, different language. He came unto his own, and his own received him not. Mm. The question arises, were there any of the Pharisees who believed? Mm-hmm. I mean, is this just the whole nation that is rejecting the vision that Messiah is casting? Or do we have any evidence in Scripture that some of the Pharisees, or many even of the Pharisees and religious leaders of the time.
2: We have tons of evidence. We have tons of evidence that even though Jesus lays out their future and the way that they would fulfill that future in rejecting him, that our God has always been a God who pursues us. The God of creation is counting all of the people of this earth as his children. Some of them are children of wrath, but they're still children. Some of them are prodigals, but they're still children. And when you look at the story, even when you look at the crucifixion event, let's just look there for a second. In Luke chapter 23,
0: all right,
2: we have post-trial of Jesus Christ. He's been condemned to death by Pilate. The Jews have brought these accusations that he, under political pressure, has confirmed, affirmed. Jesus is being led to Golgotha, Calvary, in verse 33 of Luke chapter 23. And notice, he's hung between two malefactors, between two thieves here, one on the left, one on the right. Mm-hmm. And in that context, verse 34, this is the key verse.
0: 34, okay.
2: Jesus said, Father, forgive them, for they know not what they do. Now, this is really interesting language.
0: Okay.
2: They don't know what they're doing. Jesus told them what they were doing. He told them what they would do. And they perceived that he was talking about them. Mm-hmm. So they knew what they were doing, but they didn't know what they were doing. And Jesus here is praying, and I think this is kind of an intercessory prayer. Jesus is praying. This is hanging on the cross. Jesus Christ is the gospel. This is the gospel. This is the good news. Mm-hmm. This is about a God who pursues us when we're hiding from him, who comes after us when we want nothing to do with him, who accepts us when we reject him. Mm-hmm. So this is the essence. This is the final revelation of the character of God, the full revelation of God's character. Mm-hmm. And as he says this, Father, forgive them that they don't know what they do, they part his raiment, and then it says in verse 35, and the people stood beholding, and the rulers also derided him, saying, he saved others, let him save himself, if he be the Christ, the chosen of God. So right here in the context, you have these same rulers, you have these same Pharisees, you have these same people. But regardless of the situation, I think it's so beautiful that this is set in this bleak language, this bleak environment, that it's darker than dark. In fact, the very presence of the cross, the atmosphere was just darkness, that you have this light of the gospel shining. And the answer to your question begins here, and that takes us right into the New Testament. Right. Because in the New Testament, in the book of Acts and other places, you have hundreds, dozens, many, it says, of the Pharisees and the chief priests believed.
3: Yeah, I was just reading that here.
2: Thousands were baptized. Okay, what do you got?
3: Acts 6, 7, then the word of God spread. Acts chapter 6, verse 7, and the number of the disciples multiplied greatly in Jerusalem, and a great many of the priests were obedient to the faith.
0: A great many.
3: A great many. Mm-hmm. So even though they were not seeing it in the various parables, not just Matthew 21, but through the whole ministry of Jesus, who do you think you are? You have Jesus' trial. I mean, they don't get it. They don't get it. It's just like, no. The penny, in Australia, they would say, the penny hasn't dropped. They're just, it's not, but when the penny drops, you know, you put the coin in the machine, it, ding, ding, ding, we have a winner. And one of those that comes to believe, this is Acts 6, you go 7 is Stephen, 8 is Stephen, 9 is the conversion of a guy named Saul, Saul of Tarsus, who will become, apart from Jesus, the most
0: prolific
3: formative
0: writer
3: and significant figure in the New Testament.
2: Now, just pause for a second there. Let's not go past this. And you know why Paul believes? One of the reasons why he believes is because the act, we don't know if he was standing in front of the cross, but we know he was standing next to
3: Stephen when he was stoned.
2: And what Stephen does is a duplication of the act right here.
0: Now, Stephen recounts the history of Israel.
2: He recounts the history of Israel, which is really interesting too. Stephen is not the Messiah, but he reflects the love of God. In other words,
3: when he says that they don't know what they are.
2: And then he looks up.
0: Okay, you're referring to
2: in
0: when
2: his death.
0: He prays the similar
3: Lord, do not charge them with this sin.
2: Exactly. He's doing the same thing that we see right here. So that reflection comes out to Paul.
3: It melts his heart.
2: It melts his heart.
0: Right.
2: He can't get rid of it.
0: And who is this?

0: this Saul? Well, he self-identifies in Philippians chapter 3 as a Pharisee.
1: Yeah, mm-hmm. That's right.
0: So
2: also as a persecutor. Also a persecutor. Yeah.
1: Mm-hmm. And I think that the point that we're getting at here is that Paul, which I've mentioned before, he said, I had to go back and read my own story. I had to go relearn my own history, read my own prophecies, my own psalms, my own the things that were mine in terms of by culture and by birth, I misunderstood them. Mm-hmm. He disappears. After he's converted, he disappears for 17 years, 14 years? He's just gone. He just evaporates.
2: Well, he says he went to Arabia.
1: Arabia, what's
2: Galatians
1: he doing?
2: Chapter 1.
0: He's learning.
2: He's sorting the whole story out.
1: He's learning.
0: He's reframing.
1: That's right. The way I like to say it is, he's unlearning. Mm-hmm. He's got a lot to learn, but before you can put the new in, he's got to get some old out. Mm-hmm. And old was that traditional rabbinical interpretation of the story of Israel's history, of the story of Abraham, Isaac, Jacob, the whole thing.
3: Mm-hmm. You know, it's really interesting because when you look at the storyline from Matthew 21, you say, wow, how could the Pharisees do that? How could the rulers know that Jesus was talking about them and at the same time want to kill him, wishing they could, but people were there and they were afraid. And how could they crucify him on the cross and listen to him say, Father, how could they hear the whole history of their nation and then turn around and stone Stephen to death? And yet I find myself doing the very same thing. I know in my own experience, when I first became a Christian, I had the same mentality, not so much in wanting to kill anyone, because I believe that the gospel was just real to me and that was just powerful, but I think about the stoning system, I think about in relation to stoning as in being critical or negative, hurting other people in maybe words or actions. It's not killing them necessarily in the sense of murder, but it's just hurting. Yeah. And the first inclination that I had, I mean, the first things that I was doing, because I was, in a sense, I was rejoicing in this truth, but in another sense, I was exalting myself.
1: Rejoicing that you were right.
3: Right, yeah, and everyone else was wrong.
0: Yeah.
3: And I remember—
0: Which made you wrong, by the way.
3: It was March of 1985, and I was on a plane, Northwest Airlines, and I was headed from Washington, yeah, and neither is this, I hope, pray God, to England, to London, England. That's where my mother lives.
1: Okay. And this is 85.
3: This is 1985, March of 1985.
2: I was 3 years old.
1: I wasn't born.
3: Okay.
0: Yeah, right, David.
3: That's interesting. You're older than Jeffrey and you weren't born and he was three. And so, but I remember on the way over, I had a library of sermons. There were about 26 sermons.
1: Yeah.
3: And I had this Bible right here.
1: That very same
3: archaic
1: one.
3: King James Version Bible,
0: yeah,
3: this one right here.
0: That Bible has
3: from
0: been around.
1: That belongs to John Wesley. That's Wesley's Bible.
3: That's why I don't get rid of it. And I was marking all this library of sermons in there because I was going to do war. I was going with my stones. I had 26. It was ching, ching, ching, ching, ching, ching, ching, ching. I mean,
1: and who are you doing war with?
3: My mother.
1: Oh. Stop that.
3: No,
1: really?
3: I'm serious.
0: He said he was flying to England. Yes, it was his mother.
3: And seriously, soon as I got off the plane, because she was doing the same thing. She was chinking up the ammunition. She was getting ready. And as soon as I got off the plane, I remember we met, and immediately it was just like, boom. You believe? Yes, I believe that. And I can show, and the back and forth it went. So it wasn't necessarily the same in this sense that we
1: here. No, I got it.
3: But the mentality was the same.
1: In principle, it's the same. Jesus
3: now, I
1: said
3: remember,
1: that. You're angry, you're a murderer.
3: I was out in the garden, okay? And we'd just gone through this thing. None of us were getting anywhere very quickly. I was out in the garden and the Holy Spirit knocked on my shoulder and the Holy Spirit said, James, you need to live it. Live the gospel. You need to reveal love to your mom. Not scripture verses, not history. You don't need to show her where she's wrong, where the church is wrong, where she's been mistaken, where she's misled.
1: There you go.
3: You need to live the gospel. And I think that's what we see on the cross. That's what we see in Stephen. And that's what finally won Paul. Paul heard the whole dissertation from beginning to end. He heard all of the history.
1: He heard the reasoning.
3: And the Holy Spirit was there. Stephen was preaching under the power of the Holy Spirit. But when he saw Stephen being stoned to death, and in the very act of being stoned,
1: the magnanimity that he treated his persecutors.
3: Father, lay not the sin of their charge. He couldn't get rid of it. He tried his best, and he could. The Pharisees reasoned with him and tried to explain to him, and but then he just couldn't get rid of that picture. It was powerful.
4: Wow.
0: Everything in your story and in the point you

0: making where he had to experience it. We're on Paul. We're trying to make this transition to Paul.
1: Yeah.
0: And eventually we're going to get into the thought of Paul. But I think since we're on Acts 9 talking about his conversion, mm-hmm. I just wanted to point something out here that it's not merely a theoretical revolution that happens in his mind, but also God does something to him in terms of how he's relating to others, specifically to the church.
1: Yes.
0: You remember that in Acts 9, when he's converted, he's on his way to Damascus. Yeah. Is that right? He's on the road to Damascus, and he's in possession of letters. And his errand is he's going to this place in order to find these Christians and to persecute them, to literally kill them, right?
2: Right.
0: And the point is that on his way, as we're familiar with this very, you know, very common story, God appears to him in the shining light. He falls. I'm in Acts 9. You're looking at, you know,
1: verse
0: 5, 6, 7, all of that. The point is he falls down. He hears the voice, and now he can't see. He's blind. And I just picture here's Damascus here, and here's the road, and he's over here somewhere right before he gets to the gate. And now the instructions are he's going to need this man named
1: Ananias,
0: who's going to have to take him by the hand and basically escort him in. So who is Ananias? Mm-hmm. The very people that Paul was going to persecute are now the very people that Paul depends on.
2: That's
0: right?
2: Yeah.
0: And it's so fascinating as you're imagining Paul, he's making his way in. He was going to enter the city with pomp, with pride, and all of this.
2: Persecution.
0: Yeah. And now he's doing,
2: Can I hold your hand?
1: It's true, but it's not Ananias.
0: He's holding the city. Not Ananias, but
1: got it.
0: My point is that he is put in contact with the very people he's going to persecute. Now he has to hold somebody's hand.
1: Yeah. And what's the first?
0: To go inside the city. So essentially, the pride, the self-centeredness is being stripped away.
1: Yes.
0: And the very people he's persecuting,
2: through the process of being served by the very people he...
0: And going back to your point, I think that also melts his heart.
2: Mm-hmm. Yeah, yeah.
1: What's the first word that he hears after this whole experience is done? When he's been blinded, he walks into the city, he's in a house, God appears to Ananias and says, hey, go talk to this guy. Whoa, you talking about that guy? He's the one that persecuted. No, no, go, just trust me. I've got a plan for this guy. What's the first word he hears?
3: Brother.
1: Brother.
3: Brother.
2: Isn't that something?
1: Puts his hand on his shoulder.
0: Wow.
1: Brother and Saul.
0: Wow.
1: Brother Saul.
0: That melts his heart.
2: Reminiscent of Jesus with Judas as Judas comes to betray him.
1: Yes.
2: And he's about to plant the kiss of betrayal on Jesus. Jesus says, friend, are you betraying the Son of God with a kiss?
1: Which takes us back to Zechariah 13:6.
0: Yeah.
1: When the question is asked, what are those wounds in your hands? The answer is, they with which I was wounded
0: in the house of my friends.
1: Which is the, you know, we got to get past just Israel because Jesus died for the sins of the entire world.
0: Mm-hmm. Yeah.
1: That my friends,
0: I think
1: it's
0: that
1: the
0: you're
1: Romans, it's the
0: Jews.
1: To
0: understand Paul's thought is important to understand his experiential encounter.
2: Mm. Yeah.
1: I think that the both of you are so onto something, and it's frankly something I've not seen before as you're bringing it out here, that Paul's heart was melted by the love that he was shown, not just the theology
0: not
1: that persuaded
0: him. Not just the theology, right.
1: Because look at this, what it says. In Acts 9, where it says, Brother Saul, let that sink in.
0: What verse are you in?
1: I'm in 17.
0: Verse 17, chapter 9.
1: Brother Saul, the Lord Jesus who appeared to you on the road as you came has sent me that you might receive your sight and be filled with the Holy Spirit. Immediately they fell from his eyes, something like scales, and he received his sight at once, and he arose and was baptized.
0: Helps people see.
1: Mm-hmm. That's right. That's
0: love helps
2: his eyes are
0: see.
2: Opened, but also his heart is open.
1: Yes.
0: And when your heart opens, then now you can see with your eyes.
1: And you don't have to go very far. Look at this. Look at this. Here we go. Verse 20. This transitions us exactly where we're headed, which is into Paul. Immediately he preaches the Christ in the synagogues that he is the Son of God. So in answer to the broad question, were there any that believed? There were a lot that believed, but none more important, at least in terms of the actual canon of the New Testament, than Paul. I mean, he's converted, he's befriended, and he begins to preach Christ. But he had to relearn his own religion. Yeah. He had to go back and learn his own faith.
2: Yeah, and the reason for that is because as we're realizing here, there is a direct connection, there's direct linkage between theology and experience.
1: There is.
2: He's on a persecution mission. James is talking about his experience, which I can identify with, and I think all of us can. where there is condemnation.

0: salvation and there is judgment mm-hmm. in the context of religion, in the context mm-hmm. of the name of Jesus, how can that be? Well, Saul's on a mission of persecution. Why? Because psychologically, we all tend to act out our picture of God.
1: That's right. Mm-hmm.
0: Which is simply to say that theology dictates relationship mm-hmm. and experience. Mm-hmm. And this radical transformation in Saul's thinking about God is affected by contact with people who are now mm-hmm. accepting yes. him. God is using human mm-hmm. beings as a medium of acceptance and forgiveness and love, mm-hmm. which in Beautiful. Turn reacts upon
1: Hallelujah.
0: Him. And now he becomes a man of peace.
1: Mm-hmm. Yes.
0: And the persecution that
1: preaching
0: he's
1: a gospel
0: so,
1: of peace.
0: Yeah, mm-hmm. he's so intent on persecution mm-hmm. but that there is no compulsion to persecute, to condemn, to judge anymore when the gospel takes hold of the human heart.
2: Yes.
0: Jeffrey, you go, and then we take a break.
2: We're going to take a break right here, but, and then, now that his heart is melted by the very people he's out to persecute, he receives a conversion experience. Immediately he begins to preach. Not only does he preach to the Gentiles, he also ministers to the Christian believers. Very quickly, in Galatians 1, verse 23, don't turn there, but it says here, this is the reaction when the brethren hear that this guy Saul, now Paul, is one of us now. They're like, it says here, and this is Paul writing, Galatians 1, 23, but they were hearing only, quote, he who formerly persecuted us now preaches the faith which he once tried to destroy, in verse 24, and they glorified God in me.
3: Wow.
2: In Paul, the believers are saying that. That's beautiful. They're listening to the very man that was persecuting them.
0: Wow. We don't want to, but we have to stop right there. Mm-hmm. Just for a break, though, we're coming right back.
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0: Before the break, we were basically discussing Paul's conversion in the book of Acts, and the remainder of the book of Acts is basically the story of Paul preaching the gospel. His theology has now gotten off the ground, it's taken shape, and we see in the remainder of the New Testament, much of it is written by the Apostle Paul. Mm-hmm. And what is he doing? He's articulating the gospel, which is to say, he is reconfiguring his thinking regarding his own scriptures
2: yes.
0: as a Jew, and he's recasting the vision in the light of Christ.
1: Yeah. And he's writing many of these letters, Romans and Galatians and other places, to churches that he himself either planted or played a significant role in growing. There's a beauty in that.
0: Yeah.
1: He was going to persecute, and now he's growing. Now he's nurturing. Now he's ministering.
0: Right.
1: And that's just it's the gospel within the gospel.
3: And I love the way this whole picture introduces Paul, because while it gives the history of him persecuting, it transitions quickly to this revelation that takes place on the road to Damascus, and this prophecy that God gives to Ananias. And I just want to touch on this verse right here in Acts chapter 9, verse 16. God is speaking, and he's saying, I've chosen Paul, that's the context, to be a vessel unto me, to take my name, to bear my name, to reveal my character, if you will, to the Gentiles and the kings and the children of Israel. So it's all inclusive again. That's the big story, the big picture that we're looking at. And then he says in verse 16, and here's the prophecy, I will show him how great things he must suffer for my sake. I'm going to show him how much he's going to suffer for my sake. And if this is a picture, if Paul's experience is grounded in the Calvary event, and if the Calvary event is a summation of the story,
0: there you go.
3: If Calvary is a picture,

0: of the story of the heart of God, then what we see in Calvary and what we see in this prophecy is the heart of God. Mm-hmm. The heart of God is suffering. The heart of God is agonizing. The heart of God is in pain.
1: Amen.
0: And Paul has been chosen. And actually, you and me and Jeffrey and David have been chosen, prophesied, called by God to reveal the heart of God. And so when we think about Christianity and we think about, you know, preaching and we think about being a part of this movement, sometimes we think about it in different terms. In other words, I believe that it's very possible for us today to be thinking like the Jews think. Oh, glory, manifestation of all these positive blessings and all of these things that we're going to do that are going to be so great, you know what I'm saying? Mm-hmm. And yet, right when Paul is chosen, God makes it very, very clear why I've chosen him. And this we see this fulfilled in Romans 9, Paul talks about it. He's chosen him to suffer because Paul is going to reveal to the Gentiles and to Israel, to the entire world, he's going to reveal my heart. Mm-hmm. And my heart in relation to the sin problem is a heart that's been suffering, mm-hmm. that's been filled with the anguish of fallen humanity from the very inception of sin. And I want that to be revealed through you.
2: Well, that's a good launch pad into Paul's theology. Mm-hmm. Mm-hmm. What is Paul's theology? Mm-hmm. How has he recast the vision? How is he thinking at this point, post-conversion? What is the gospel according to the Apostle Paul?
0: Well, it's funny.
2: What's the story?
0: I started turning my pages. I'm thinking, wait a minute, you haven't given me a Bible verse yet.
1: Yeah, the perfect for that would be 1 Corinthians 15.
2: Take us there, Jeffrey.
1: 1 Corinthians 15, where, I mean, loaded chapter, by the way, but in 1 Corinthians 15, it begins with this in verse 1. I'll just read the first three, four verses. Moreover, brethren, I declare to you the gospel. And then later on, he's going to define that. The gospel which I preached to you, which also you received and in which you stand. Verse 2, by which you also are saved, if you hold fast that word which I preached to you, unless you believed in vain. For I delivered to you, first of all, that which I also received. And here it is, that Christ died for our sins according to the scriptures, and that he was buried, and that he rose again the third day according to the scriptures.
0: Wow.
2: That's
1: a beautiful definition of the gospel, that Christ died for our sins according to the scriptures, mm-hmm. that he was buried, and that he rose again the third day according to the scripture. Everything is sandwiched with according to the scriptures.
0: Yeah, and it's the first of all of the God. I like that phrase that he uses. I don't know how your Bible says it, but
1: yeah, it says first of all.
0: It's the foundation of the gospel. It's the first of all. I'm going to describe to you the gospel. Here it is. Here's the foundation.
2: Okay, I have a question for you. So how is the death, burial, and resurrection of Christ the gospel? What makes it good news? Mm. How does that event constitute the gospel? In what sense?
0: Well, one of the ways it constitutes the gospel, I believe, is if we go all the way back to the beginning of the story and we see that God has been obscured. His light, his love, his heart has been obscured. Satan got into our psyche and caused us to look at God in a way.
1: So man's heart has been obscured.
0: God is self-serving. The gospel's been obscured. Did I say something different?
1: Well, you said God.
0: God has been obscured.
2: God has been
0: the gospel's
2: obscured.
0: Been obscured.
1: Got it.
0: We have looked at God as self-serving. God is out to serve himself. So the very first thing that I see here is that the gospel, according to the death of Jesus Christ, mm-hmm. reveals a selfless God.
2: Okay.
0: A God that is other-centered, right. A God that is willing to give himself for us, who counts us more mm-hmm. value, I should say, who has given his life in exchange for us, who says basically, yeah. I would rather have them live. I'd rather die for them than lose them.
2: Well, later on in the chapter, and I totally agree with that, that is happening here for sure. Let me add something to it. Later on in the chapter, verses 21 through 26 approximately, and then 45 and 47, you have Adam brought to light here. And there's a sense in which Paul is saying that Jesus is the second Adam. He's the second man. So what we see here is that the death, burial, and resurrection of Jesus Christ, that Jesus Christ himself, the Christ event, rewrites human history.
0: Love it.
2: Going all the way back to Genesis.
1: Yep. Adam was the representative of our race.
2: Right.
1: Now Christ becomes the new representative.
2: So we have
1: the
2: human somebody
1: race.
2: Else to identify with now.
0: Mm-hmm.
2: We have a new history to identify with.
0: Wow.
2: Adam's history is a fallen history that

0: derailed the plan. He became a sinner. Well, we have a new Adam now. We have a new man who rewrites history and creates a new package of objective facts, history that we can identify with. He lived a perfect life in harmony with God's covenant love. He died on the cross. He rose again. He ascended to the throne on high. And that encapsulates God's plan for all of us as human beings.
1: You know, we got to touch on this for just a second because history is huge. What you identify with genetically in your history is huge. It can have a huge impact on you. I talked to you in an earlier session about how, you know, I look at my genetic history and I look at alcoholism. It's there, it's there, it's there, it's there, it's there. Mm-hmm. Something I didn't tell you that I, you know, have... That has impacted me. My grandfather on my mother's side, now my father and my mother were never married, so my father's name is Miller. My mother's name is Rafferty. And on my mother's side, my grandfather, her father, his name was James Rafferty. It's kind of strange to go to a gravestone and see your name written there.
2: My uncle's name is David Asherick.
1: Look at that.
2: Same. Now, seeing the gravestone.
1: Something that's interesting, as I went through my early teen history and gravitated into alcoholism, very naturally tended into that direction, I remembered my grandmother who told me in later years that even though my grandfather, her first husband, owned a pub in Ireland and alcoholism was rampant through our whole family on that side and on the other side, my grandfather, James Rafferty, she said, never drank. He didn't drink.
0: Did that impact you?
1: It impacted me. No, it impacted me.
2: Yeah. I bet it did.
1: And at that time, especially because I was deep into it by that time, it impacted me, and I was just thinking about that in relation to this story, this second Adam story. Yes, we are all born under this guilt and this weight of this first Adam and how he was deceived and misrepresented and misunderstood God. But now we have the second Adam. In other words, Paul is saying, hey, you have a new genetic history that's been written for you in Jesus Christ.
3: Mm-hmm. It's so true. Your own cultural background, that, you know, we all know it, defines who you are, how you talk, how you relate to things, what your interests are.
0: That's why you sound so Miami.
3: You know, listen, when we were in school, we'd wear these little flags, our flag, like, we'd wear beads and we put our flag into beads, you know, the shape, and we'd wear that with pride, because that's your identity, that's your history.
0: Do you have one?
3: That's your heritage. I don't have one right now.
2: Right now.
3: Put it back on after the set. But basically, you know, that's powerful. How you said he wrote a new history. We have a new history to identify with.
0: Jesus is a rewrite of human history.
2: And there are specific
3: that's profound
2: instances in which that history is comes in very sharp focus. Mm-hmm. For example, the first Adam was unfaithful in a garden. The second Adam, Christ, was faithful. He made the decision to be faithful unto death in a garden.
0: Mm-hmm. The
2: Garden of Gethsemane. The first Adam had a rib removed from his side that became the thing that made his bride. Eve.
1: Wow.
2: The second Adam, Christ, was pierced in his side, and Scripture says out comes blood and water. The two things, the blood of Jesus and the water of the Spirit. That makes the church.
1: Yes.
2: These are the things that make the church, and there are others. But the point here is that this isn't just something that Paul's like, hey, this is interesting. There are touchstones, there are instances where that history has been recapitulated by Jesus in the same way that we talked about the recapitulation of Israel.
3: But you mentioned earlier about Luke, the genealogy, that he goes straight back to...
2: But, as the Son of God. So-and-so, the son of so-and-so, the son of so-and-so, Adam, the Son of God.
3: Yeah. Mm-hmm. So he wants you to see the link between Adam and Jesus.
2: The two primary figures in the Old Testament that are the Son of God are Adam and Israel. When Jesus comes on the scene, and you brought this out earlier, Ty, when that term Son of God is used, it's not just some willy-nilly term. And we should just say here, it doesn't mean the literal Son of God in the same sexual sense that it means when I have a son and when you have a son. In other words, in terms of offspring.
0: Right.
2: Right. Okay. And there's too many people that misunderstand that, even well-meaning, sincere people that come from a strong non-Trinitarian perspective, and they'll say, but wait a minute, Jesus is the Son of God.
0: Therefore, he had to have a beginning.
2: He had to have a beginning, and he has to be chronologically younger than his father, because my sons are younger than me, my father is older than me.
1: Right.
2: But what Jesus is, the term Son of God is not a chronological term, it's a relational term. It's a term of connection.
1: Right.
2: Right. So in that sense, yes, the Son of God, he's Adam, He's in

0: Israel. So he's rewriting not only the history of Israel, he's rewriting the history of Adam. And I think, Ty, we should just read some of those verses there in 1 Corinthians 15 where he says that.
1: Go for it.
0: Let's just do it. He says there in verse 20, but now Christ is risen from the dead and has become the first fruits of those who have fallen asleep. He's the first one of those that were asleep, asleep in the grave, that will be raised. Verse 21, for since by man,

0: one in his own order. Christ, the first fruits, and afterward those who are Christ at his return or his coming. Then, and he goes on. But the point that he's drawing out here is that Adam did a thing, Jesus did a thing. Adam did a thing, Jesus did a thing.
1: One clarification on that first fruits. I think it's important, too, to understand that the first fruits were not necessarily first, like you were saying, with this paternal thing, in the sense of
2: chronology.
1: They were the first in the sense they were the best.
0: Because we know that Moses was resurrected already.
1: He was the best of those that are resurrected. He was the chief.
0: Like the first lady.
1: Yes.
0: Yeah.
1: And another thing here that I think is really powerful, you know, when I was, and just to identify again, when I was a kid, I was born in the States, but I was raised in England. My mother raised us in England. So when I was 10 months old, off we went to England. That's where my sister and I, twin sister and I, were raised. I remember in my early years in England, as I started to grow up, knowing that I was American, but I was being raised in England, half Irish, I was interacting with other kids. And back then, this is the 60s, you know, really it's the 60s, the whole time it's the 60s, not even the 70s. This is like 20 years after the end of World War II. I was raised in an environment in England that was still recovering from that. And I remember kids saying things to me about me being American, about the Americans having this attitude, about all this kind of stuff. I remember thinking, I had never been to America, I had no identity with America, nothing. But I felt connected to America. I was like, I'm American, and you don't say bad things about us. You know what I'm saying?
0: There was
1: an identity.
0: Yeah.
1: When Paul here identifies us with Christ,
0: burgeoning patriotism.
1: There's something that he's doing here to our psyche.
0: That's right.
1: He's saying, you are connected with this Adam.
0: You know what I just wrote down on this piece of paper here? I wrote down the holy history, that is to say, the holy history
1: of
0: life.
1: That's it.
0: Of the life, death, and resurrection of Jesus is your history.
1: Yes. It's ours.
0: And I think we're going to talk about that in our next session, or one of the sessions, about this
2: beautiful.
0: This universality of what Jesus has done. It's not just an individual, oh, he did it for Ty and he did it for James.
3: Yeah.
0: He did it for the world.
3: David, it's right here in the text that we just read in 1 Corinthians 15. For as in Adam all die, even so shall all be made alive.
2: Wow.
3: So there is a universal sense in which Jesus is now, can I use this language, the new representative head of the human race. So again, it's not, Jesus isn't dealing here with just individual salvation, getting each of us individually out of trouble and
0: because God is really angry, right?
3: And getting us into heaven.
2: Wow.
3: Jesus here is working something out that has universal implications. Now,
2: we respond
3: individually, absolutely, but there's only one way to respond individually, Jeffrey, and that is if you have something objective that you're responding that is applicable to all. Mm-hmm. For God so loved the world that he gave his only begotten son that whosoever believes in him should not perish, but have everlasting life. That text, John 3:16, says that the love of God by which the sacrifice of Christ was made was for all, but the believing, the subjective part, is individual. Mm-hmm. In other words, put it this way, that believers in Christ do not manufacture the facts of the gospel.
0: There you go.
3: They apprehend them.
2: Mm-hmm. They respond to something that is already a fact.
3: To an objective reality that is worked out in totality
0: In Christ.
3: Christ.
2: Faith doesn't make facts. Faith takes hold of the facts.
3: That's right. That it's so crucial that we understand this. And that's the only way, really, that you can grasp that salvation is 110% by grace through faith alone in Christ. There must be a solid, objective foundation upon which subjective faith
0: is laying hold of it.
3: That's exactly right. So,
2: praise God.
3: Boy, this is pretty exciting, and we're just going to have to delve into it in our next conversation.
0: Awesome.

0: Welcome to another 3ABN Today Behind the Scenes. We're so glad that you've joined us this evening. We have some great news to share with you. You know, we know that the Lord is in control of this world. We know there's a lot of chaos in it, but 3ABN continues to proclaim the good news of salvation from the Word of God. You know that John chapter 4 talks about the fields being ripe for harvest. And the whole thought process is, where are also the laborers? Well, you know what? You're a laborer today for Jesus Christ because you are a prayer warrior for this ministry. You continue to support this ministry. So we believe that we're laboring together with you and, of course, all of us with the Lord Jesus Christ because there are people looking for truth. And Jill, I love these behind-the-scenes programs. We have a whole 3ABN family here. You're our family at home.
1: That's right. We're just
0: here talking together and sharing what the Lord is doing in the 3ABN living room. And you've joined right along with us. So these one-hour programs go by quickly.
1: They do. We're power-packed here this evening. We have incredible evangelistic opportunities, things going on. We're going to be talking a lot about some upcoming programming.
0: I love it.
1: That's coming out on 3ABN Television, 3ABN Radio, some other exciting things that we're going to talk about.
0: Can't wait. So we're going
1: to talk to our family here this evening. And you know, a lot of the behind the scenes, we have Mr. Danny and Dr. Yvonne on, but they're not on this week because it's his 75th birthday. So we're just, I'm not sure he would want me to tell you that. But he is 75 this week. We're just so grateful God called him to start this ministry and that we can continue to proclaim the gospel 41 years later.
0: You know, absolutely. When I think about the call that the Lord placed on Mr. Danny's heart, yeah, like you said, 40 plus years ago, he said yes.
1: Amen.
0: And praise God for that because 3ABN would not be where it is today if it hadn't been for him saying yes to that call. And you think about the impact I'm thinking about even on my own life personally, Greg Morricone.
2: And think about yours, right?
0: 3ABN has touched you in one way or another. So we, again, just thank God. We don't, as Mr. Danny, if you were here, he'd be saying, oh, we don't lift up people. We don't lift up men and women. But we're, again, just praising God that God's given him 75 good and healthy, happy years. We pray for many more healthy and happy years. So we'll send your greetings. We can hear you now. Happy birthday, Danny. Happy birthday, Danny. Happy birthday, Danny. We'll pass your greetings on to him this evening.
1: I love that. Coming around the table here, we have Shelly Quinn, who's another mom of ours. But Shelly, so grateful you're here this evening.
3: It is so good to be here this evening. And we've got some great news that I'm going to be sharing with you.
0: Amen.
1: And of course, Shelly is our program development manager and producer here. And her husband, JD, is not on this evening, but he manages our pastoral department. Mm-hmm. Coming around the table, we have Terry Stanley. Terry, we're so glad to have you here. You work in pastoral department as well as call center.
4: Yes, I do. And I'm happy to be here with everyone this evening. And I'm excited to talk about one of the newest radio programs, The Gift of Prayer.
1: Amen. Terry hosts that program, so we're looking forward to hearing more about that. And maybe you've already been listening to it because it's airing on radio. Coming around the table here, we have Jason Bergman, our CFO, and his wife, of course, is Aunt Francine, who is not able to be with us here this evening. She works with our Kids Network. Mm-hmm. Jason, we're so glad you're here.
5: It's good to be here. I'll be talking a little bit about different ways you can give.
0: Yeah.
5: And one way is stock donations.
0: Right. Which is amazing. I know we'll get more detail because we've had some response to that here recently. Been calling you up and saying, hey, I want to donate it.
5: It's a great opportunity since the market is as high as it's ever been.
0: And people are reaching out.
5: And this is a really good time.
0: Praise God.
1: I love that. Coming around the table here, more family. We have Darrell and Sasha Thomas. So this is husband and wife. And it's always nice when husband and wife can be on together. Darrell, of course, works in our media center as well as a radio engineer. Would that be the correct term?
6: Audio engineer.
1: Audio engineer.
6: Yes.
1: Perfect. And

0: They're working on a brand new project we'll be talking about coming up soon as well.
1: Wow.
0: And Sasha helps us some at 3ABN and some at our church school. So
2: yeah,
0: glad you both are here.
2: Pleasure to be
3: Thank
2: here.
3: You
2: Thank
3: for
2: you.
3: Yeah.
1: Yeah, we're going to be hearing about that special radio program they're working on too.
0: Yeah.
1: You know, when it airs and such.
0: Yeah.
1: I was going to go back to Terry. So because you're talking about the call center, pastoral department. I remember when I worked at the call center, it was so much fun because I got to talk to the people. Our
4: Amen.
1: Family, right?
4: That Amen. It is
1: awesome.
4: Such a blessing. That's my favorite part of this ministry is talking to the people.
1: Oh, I love it. Yes. To me, it's like almost as good as talking to somebody face to face. So if you've called the call center and she's answered as Terry, yep, here she is on tonight. So yeah, thank you so much. But I love talking to the people on the phone. What
4: Amen.
1: And I still get to. So, but yes, talking about meeting face to face and then of course on the phone, but face to face, Shelley Quinn, we have 3ABN camp meeting coming up in just... Whew, boy, just a few weeks, June 3 through 6. Talk to us about camp meeting because this is a great time to fellowship one with another, be fed by the Word of God.
5: Amen.
1: Talk to us about the theme, who's coming, and all about camp meeting.
5: Amen. If you're sitting at home and you feel like, whew, do I have the courage to make it through to the end of the life when we have all this chaos going on in the world? God said in Deuteronomy 31 verse 6, be strong and of good courage. Do not fear nor be afraid of them, for the Lord your God, He is the one who goes with you. He will not leave you or forsake you. And that is our camp meeting theme. It is courage in the conflict.
1: Praise God.
5: We have such, that if you can do anything possible to come, please be here in person. Everybody who comes always says, this is so different than watching it on TV.
1: There's, mm-hmm.
5: You sense the anointing more, and the fellowship is like a little bit of heaven. But it's June 3rd through mm-hmm. June the 6th. Courage in the conflict. And if you can't be with us, please mark your calendars mm-hmm. and watch it. It will be a live broadcast. We start Wednesday night at 6 o'clock with music, and then we have James Rafferty mm-hmm. speaking on the God who goes before you. Wentley Phipps follows with courage to step into the unknown. Mm-hmm. Thursday morning, we get going early on Thursday morning after breakfast. And by the way, all this delicious food that's served up here is free. We've got camp meetings sites where you can park your RV, you can bring a tent, or stay in a local hotel. Thursday after breakfast, we have beginning at 9 a.m., Courage to Tear Down Walls with Ryan Johnson, Courage After Failure, Jill Morricone, and then Courage Rooted in Remembrance with Donnie Shelton. Then we have the afternoon off. You can take a production tour, go to planned giving, whatever you want to do for the afternoon, or just visit. And then at 5:45, we start congregational singing again. At 6 o'clock, we have a worship hour, followed by John Lumacane, Courage to Stand on God's Promises. Then Kenny Shelton, Courage to Stand for Your House. Friday morning, again, breakfast. And then we have Courage to Face Giants. That's Adam Ramden.
1: Oh, yeah.
5: And many of our viewers are familiar with his ministry. Courage Under the Commander's Orders, John Denzey. Courage to Obey When It Doesn't Make Sense, that's David Shen. We'll have a beautiful luncheon, again, a free afternoon. Then at 6 o'clock, welcome and music, a beautiful music hour. That's one of my favorite times are the music hours.
1: Mm-hmm.
5: Then we have Christopher Hudson, Courageous Leadership in a Frightening World, and Pavel Goya follow with Courage in Spiritual Warfare. Now, Sabbath, we have the Sabbath breakfast, and we have our Sabbath school panel, and then Danny Shelton will have the Divine Worship Hour. And after another delicious lunch, we'll have a prayer panel that's been so popular with you all. And then I will be speaking on Courage to Trust the God of the Covenant. Then we have another break for evening snack, and we start that evening with David Shen, Curry

0: courage that shapes the next generation and courage to finish well, Dr. Eric Walsh. And you can go to our camp meeting website. That's 3abncampmeeting.org. And you can see the entire lineup. Oh, please join us. We hope you're here in person. But if you can't attend in person, mark your calendar and don't miss. These are messages. These are present truth messages.
1: That's right. That's right. Oh, yeah.
0: And we need to hear this because sometimes people confuse bravery with courage. We're going to see what courage is, how to hold on, and how to stand fast till the end of time.
2: Amen.
1: You know, I don't know about you all, but doesn't it seem like there's an urgency in the world? I mean, just people that I'm, you know, rubbing shoulders with out in the community and such are like, hey, you know, because I mean, I don't know, maybe it's gas prices just in Thompsonville, the only thing that's high, but I think they're probably high where you're at too, right? But what's amazing is that people are saying, we're still coming to camp meeting. Do you know that our RV park by the worship center, which still holds 47.
2: Completely full.
1: It's completely full. Our overflow RV parking campsites down behind the call center, which are also very nice. They also have a number of RVs there. So we do have some spaces available. Just a couple. So Jill, if somebody right now is saying, hey, you know, I do have an RV. I just feel impressed. I've got to come. You know, Shelly's talking about this. I feel impressed. I need to come. What do they need to do to register? Because it is free.
2: It is free, but you have to register for your RV. So just give us a call at 3ABN anytime during regular business hours, 618-627-4651. And you can say, I want to register. I want to bring my RV. You can even call us during evening hours, leave a message, and we'll call you back. That works perfectly well, too. We would love for you to come to camp meeting with your RV. If you have a tent, you don't have to register or reserve. Just show up with your tent. We'd love to have you here.
0: And bring the kids. Yes. We've got wonderful children programming during, you know, it's so much fun to watch them running around the campus, but they learn so much. And I've had a number of parents say, you know, it's kind of like they're getting an echo of what we're hearing, but they're getting it in a bite-sized piece as the kids. And they say, sometimes we understand more what the kids are saying.
1: That's great. That's under the leader. Go ahead.
2: I know Francine coordinates the kids meetings there, but Darrell and Sasha, you all are involved many times with the kids as well.
3: Yes.
4: Last number of camp meetings, we've been involved with the kids, and it's always amazing to watch the kids, especially the ones that return each camp meeting, watch them grow and matriculate to the next levels. And they always remember you. And, you know, when they see you, their face lights up and you realize you're having an impact on them. And it's especially nice because for us, we're dealing with the 0 to 6 year olds. And so you see them at a young age and they're most impressionable. Mm-hmm. And, you know, it's always fun to always have the parents attend with the kids because I find that it also helps to set the tone for what they can take back to their homes and implement. And I don't know if my wife is.
3: I agree with what you said, and it's always a pleasure. And it's a lot of work, but it's definitely it's definitely worth it in the end. And just to see what they learn and how they enjoy it is just a joy. Mm. So please bring them.
4: Definitely.
1: Yeah, because 3ABN's a family. We talk about the family.
2: That's right.
1: Yeah. You know, and Jason, we've got actually a couple of we've had some tent sites in another kind of more of a shaded area. So we've actually tried to develop those in preparation for you to come with tents this year, because it gets a little hot sometimes out there. So we've got some nice areas out there prepared for you. It's the first come, first serve for the tents. So we've got some kind of expanded our tent area. We expanded our bathhouse, you know, too, what a camp meeting or so ago, because our bathhouse was, we're struggling trying with to handle the so many coming, which is a blessing. So we expanded that a little bit.
2: We needed
1: too.
2: More showers.
1: Exactly. Because we had some people, as you know, that were getting up at like 2-3 in the morning to try and beat the crowd to the shower house. So we expanded the showers just a little bit too. So hopefully that'll accommodate you also. But I know you enjoy camp meeting too, Jason, because that time of mingling together is a great thing.
5: Absolutely. It's a great time to see people that we haven't seen in either 6 months or a year.
1: Yeah.
5: But we just love to fellowship with you and all this intellectual property that we're going to be sharing. Yeah. It's going to be an amazing time, and we hope you join us.
1: Mm-hmm. Amen. And talking about that urgency of the times that we're living in, it's just that people are looking for truth. Yeah. People are realizing that things are wrapping up quickly. We're seeing prophecy being fulfilled.

0: fulfilled. And so courage in the conflict, we know that the end times would be rough, but we have nothing to worry about. As Danny always says, we've read the back of the book.
1: That's right.
0: We know that Christ has won. So we need to be on his side, go forward in courage, be strong in the Lord, and he will see us through. Yeah. So I'm looking forward to this.
2: He will give us some victory.
0: Oh, yeah.
2: Amen.
0: Absolutely.
3: Wow. No, yeah, Camp Meeting is exciting. We have music, too. We have the Mark Trammell Quartet with us.
0: That's right.
3: Wednesday night,
0: that's
3: opening
0: Wednesday
3: night at 6 p.m. So
0: it's been a while since they've been here.
3: It has been a while. They've been here in the past, but they were a trio, I think, the last time they were here. But the quartet will be here, and then we'll have other music Thursday night, Friday, and Saturday. Mm-hmm. So looking forward to that.
0: Oh, yeah. It's a busy time, like it's all been mentioned, but it's so rewarding, such a blessing. Then right after that, Jill, we have about a week and a half, and then another event takes place. We should probably pitch to that real quick.
3: Three Man Latino Camp Meeting you're talking about. So we have Three Man Latino Camp Meeting, and the dates for that is June 25 through 27. And it's Families for Heaven, how we need to focus on our families, especially as we look at the end times and we recognize that. So incredible lineup of speakers that will be coming in. So just looking forward to that. We have people who come in from really all over the world, different Spanish-speaking countries, whether it's South America or Central America, and they come in as well as here in the United States. So we just invite you to come for that if you speak Spanish. We'd love to have you for our Three Being Latino Camp Meeting, June 25 to 27. It'll be a power-packed weekend as we focus on families.
0: Yeah, it's a busy summer.
3: It is.
0: For sure. So should we talk about maybe some of the new programs?
3: Yeah.
0: Okay, which one do you want to touch on first? How about a radio one?
3: Okay, Terry, let's talk about Gift of Prayer.
1: Well, I think it's important for me to share how the program originated, and that is in 2025 at the 3ABN Day of Prayer. Once a year, as you know, we all get together and we spend a day in prayer, praying for the ministry, praying for our viewers and donors. And so Jennifer Todd, who is the administrative assistant to 3ABN Radio, was at the 3ABN Day of Prayer in 2025, and she got a strong impression from the Lord that they needed to do a new program for radio about prayer. And so she didn't say anything to Jay Christian right away. And as the weeks went by, she started to doubt herself. But one day she went into his office for a meeting and he said, you know, Jennifer, we need to get some new programs. And I strongly feel we need to do one on prayer. And yes, amen. Amen. So they talked about it and, you know, they decided to ask me if I'd be willing to participate in that. And when she called me, and normally my first response would be, well, let me pray about it. But when she told me everything that I just shared with you, I just had a strong impression that this is something God wanted me to do. And so I right away said, yes, I would love to be a part of that project. And so we started recording shortly thereafter, and we're now working on season three. So we started airing in I think it was September or October of last year. And I have to tell you, it's amazing how God worked, because when I said yes, God began to pour the topics into me. I prayed and said, Lord, what do you want us to talk about on this radio program? And it's amazing, because I just started typing and all the topics came in, and he started sharing with me who he wanted on the program. And so God just put the whole thing together. You know, we just made ourselves available. And it's just been such a blessing to interview people. We have Ryan Johnson came on a few programs, talked about the different aspects of prayer. We've had different people come on and share their testimonies of how God drew them to himself and how prayer was instrumental in that process. And so it's just been such a tremendous blessing to be a part of that project.
0: Yeah, so what's the format? So it's not like you're going through prayer requests in the program necessarily. So talk to us a bit, kind of like the format.
1: Right. So the format is really just having a guest on the program who is going to address the topic that we're talking about. And you think, well, prayer, how many topics could you have? Well, we're on season three. And so some of the topics that we've talked about are like I said, Pastor Ryan talked about the basic aspects of prayer, different testimonies, our personal prayer time. What does that look like?
0: And that's good.
1: And I want the viewers to know that this program is really geared towards the unchurched, but we want anybody who hears the program to have their prayer life enriched by it as well. But we're keeping it simple, keeping it to the basics. And some other things we've talked about is the faith, and what role does faith play in our prayer life, and how we need to be persevering, you know, how God wants us to pray for the sick And what does that look like in the Bible? We always include scripture in this. We had a special program about praying with and for our children. Yeah. And so we had two mothers.

0: on there. One mother who has had an answer to her prayer, her both of her children are now following the Lord, but another mother who's still praying. And I'm still one of those mothers who's still praying for my child as well. So that was a really powerful program. Yeah. We did another program on Jesus as our heavenly intercessor. And that was just beautiful because we went into the sanctuary and saw Christ praying for all his people. And so that was a powerful program too. We had a testimony from a young lady who attended at our School of Discipleship, and she was delivered through prayer. And so she talked about her testimony and how when she cried out to God at her darkest hour, he was there for her. And so we talked about deliverance on that program. Pastor Rafferty joined us for one program, and we talked about praying through the sanctuary and how every part of the sanctuary can become a part of our prayer life. And so that was just a powerful program as well. And we have some new topics that we're now recording for season three that I'm looking forward to.
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0: Well, if you have an affiliate in your area, you can definitely listen via a regular radio. 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
1: Good.
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1: Okay.
2: Well, that's a lot of good options.
0: Yes, it is.
2: Middle of the night, early morning, afternoon, evening. I like that.
0: Yes. Yeah.
2: Okay. Fabulous.
1: Yeah, thank you so much, because, you know, we believe in the power of prayer.
0: Amen.
1: I believe that's why 3ABN through the years, Shelley has been here, because of people praying for this ministry for all the years. A lot of power in prayer.
0: And I think the very core of what God wants, the message that he wants us to give the people is just come talk to me. Just pour your heart out to me, and I'm there for you. Yeah. And so that's really the essence of every message that we have on the program.
2: Beautiful. Thank you for doing that. Thank you for that new program, and I know it's blessing a lot of people. So, if you have not listen to it. Now you can check it out and it can bless you as well. Transitioning to television, we did a new program called Something Better, focused on the book of Hebrews, a verse-by-verse study of the book of Hebrews. Pastor James Rafferty hosted and led out in that, but he had 3 young people on the program as well with him. That program launches Sabbath, June 13. It's the week right after camp meeting. We have a promo I think Ben Lingo put together for us, so let's roll that. We can take a look at that television program coming up in just a couple weeks.

0: So Something Better is all about the book of Hebrews.
1: The idea that we want to bring out in Hebrews is, well, what Paul is saying is true. Let's show you why it's true. Why are you coming into something better than what you're leaving behind?
2: Well, my favorite thing about the program overall, it's relationships. I have enjoyed conversations, you know, and fellowship with my friends on the set.
3: It's really cool because we bounce ideas off of each other, and just being able to dive in deep, like we're really going just in Scripture.
0: You know, I really hope that when people watch this program, they take away the idea that Christ is everything.
3: Hebrews can be an intimidating book, but it is such a beautiful one.
1: God's spoken, and He speaks, right? He's still speaking to us today in a very real sense.
2: Open your heart, and I believe that God will lead you to the answers.
4: It's going to be a powerful program.
5: I'm looking forward to that one. You said June. I was writing it down. You said June 13.
4: That's right.
5: Mm-hmm. I should probably know that. I am a part. I'm like right here, but it's June 13. Thank you. Yes, I'm circling that. Okay, very good. But they can also go, Jill, to the app. If they can't watch it on the broadcast, always go to our app. You know,

0: But how many of you have our 3 AVN app? Jill was just talking about it.
1: I think quite a few said they had it. Do you think quite
0: really?
1: A few said they had it?
2: Yes.
1: Yeah, did you hear him?
0: Oh, hey. I see Angela back there. Yes,
1: she
0: Angela.
1: Has it.
0: Okay, good. All right, that's our crew. Good job. But we're talking about you at home, too. So, hey, download the app. It's totally free. You get so much there on our 3 AVN app. Jason, also, praise God, there's a little button now to donate on the app, which, you know, we've been talking about for a while. Right. It took the developers a little bit of time. Yeah. But you've been asking for this. Like, hey, we're on the app. We're watching 3 AVN. We want to give, but now we got to go outside of the app to give. So Jason is there now. And it's a little button at the bottom.
3: And it's a little heart. So just look for the little heart right in the middle on the bottom. And you just press it and you can just donate to 3ABN. It's quick and it's fast and it's easy for you. And we appreciate your contributions.
0: Yeah. And it's just right there on the same app. So Correct. Yeah, what a blessing.
4: You know, it's so wonderful because 3ABN Plus, you can, no matter where you live around the world, you can download that
0: so
4: app.
0: True.
4: And be watching 3ABN. And I have friends in many different countries. When you introduce it to them, they're going, oh, wow, wonderful. And they're watching on 3ABN Plus live streaming.
1: Mm-hmm. No, that's beautiful.
0: Yes,
1: I love
0: sure.
1: that.
4: And on demand.
1: Yes.
4: You know, that's it. Live streaming and on demand.
0: So this new one on Rafferty will be there.
1: It will be there
0: something
1: on
0: better.
1: 3ABN Plus, something better.
0: Good.
1: So you can watch it on demand anytime that you want to watch it. So not you don't have to wait for the live stream. You can always watch it on demand.
3: And share.
0: Mm-hmm. Yeah,
3: share what you've learned, because this is a great opportunity, especially on demand. You know, it's there for you, so you can share and have Bible studies together.
2: Yeah, that's
3: and I'm gleaned from it because these programs are for you.
1: Mm-hmm. And Pastor Rafferty wrote a new book on the Hebrews, Something Better, that will be printed, Lord willing. It's just in proofreading stage now at the call center available come June 13th. So
0: Fantastic.
1: It's like a study guide, and it has a place for notes, and it goes along with the series so that you can get the booklet, and then you can watch. You can have study groups together. He's such a great student of the Word.
0: Oh, my.
1: I love to hear him present. So
0: yes. Joe, we have another series that was just recorded.
1: We do. Dr. David Shin, another great student of the Word. He has a brilliant mind. And let's go to that role. This is More Than Conquerors. It's a 13-part series on overcoming addiction. And using science, using research, using the Word of God and the power of the Holy Spirit. So he kind of covers all those aspects.
4: That's good.
1: So let's take a look at this promo for his new program, More Than Conquerors.
5: They said that self-control was linked more to financial prosperity than IQ.
0: How many times does God knock? Does he only knock once and I've only got one chance?
5: He gives you multiple chances. Prayer is the breath of the soul, the secret of spiritual power.
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0: Now, Dr. Shin does just a great job. I mean, you all have heard him here on 3ABN for many years. So for him to come in, it's been a while since we've done a new series with him. And so he carved out about a week to come here and record in Studio B. And that's just a lot of fun. You know, the whole thought, and I appreciate the crew's creativity and Dr. Shin, they said, hey, let's do the set a little bit different, make it a little bit more like a conversation. And so just kind of talking back and forth. And of course, he just has a wealth of information and provides such hope. He was talking a lot about the media, the dopamine, and how chemically it affects us in our minds and all of this sort of thing. And then he talked about just addictions in general, More Than Conquerors. And fantastic. God's given him great gifts. So looking forward to this series coming out July 4th, which Julie says on a Sabbath.
1: It is on a Sabbath.
0: And so that'll start airing on broadcast on July 4th. It'll also be available on 3ABN's Plus platform here about the same time.
1: It will.
0: Yes.
1: Absolutely.
0: Very good. A lot of new programs today.
1: Yeah.
0: Should we transition back to radio?
1: Let's do
0: okay.
1: it. All right. Darrell and Sasha, talk to us about a little heaven on earth.
2: Okay. Well, it was at the same day of prayer that Jay Christian approached us and asked us, would we be interested in doing a children or a parenting radio program? And the first thought is, well, why us?
7: And my thinking, in hindsight, you know, God didn't call us because we're the perfect parents, but because he has a perfect plan.
2: Yes.
7: And he has invested us with certain, again, we don't know everything about parenting, but he's invested us with our children with certain gifts to be able to nurture and teach them. And really, there's a blueprint. I'll let you.
2: And so it took my mind back after that first thought. I remembered many years ago when our daughter was just a baby.

0: She's 11 now. We had a thought we should share some parenting advice with people. You know, as we're learning, we can share. And we Andarao doesn't really play piano, but he sat at the piano and he tinkered out a little theme song that we could have for our YouTube channel, and it never happened. So now, 10 years later, wow, we're approached about this, and we're like, I remember that. And we even thought of the name back then, A Little Heaven on Earth. So that's what we called the show. And we even have our theme song that we tinkered out many years ago as the theme song for the show.
1: Let it go.
0: Yeah. Yeah. So that was confirmation for us that, no, we're not the perfect parents, but God is going to qualify us to share this information.
2: Amen. And there's actually a quote that is kind of like the basis for the title of the program. And just a part of it, it says, parents, make your home a little heaven on earth. You can do this if you so choose. You can make home so pleasant and cheerful that it will be the most attractive place on earth to your children. Mm. And thinking about it, we can make it attractive for our children, but first it has to be attractive for us as parents.
1: Yeah.
2: And so part of the focus of our program is not just focusing on the children, but focusing on, we have one episode that's called, it's called Paying Your Dues, Avoiding the Don'ts. And it's talking about the marriage covenant and like how we have a tendency to bring baggage to the relationship that we end up not only taking out on each other, because I have expectations of my wife and she has expectations of me based off of how we were raised. Mm-hmm. But then that trickles down to our children on how we relate to them.
0: Yeah, and in that episode, we talk about how our different upbringings can cause conflict sometimes, but we talk about how we can work that out to make our home a beautiful place despite the conflict.
2: Exactly. And, you know, thinking about how we often make mistakes in our relationships with one another as parents. Well, first, not just as parents, we start out as husband wife.
1: Yes.
2: Mm-hmm. And also teaching our children that this relationship is essentially the foundation for our household. So, you know, a lot of parents have a tendency as the years go on to invest everything into their children and they forget about one another. And then you find how many people end up, you know, 33 years into their marriage, and then they get a divorce. Mm. And so we just want to we want to set forth principles that will have a balanced home. And so we have another subject, another program we had that was called The War Against the Home, Pitfalls. It's talking about temptation. A lot of times we want, especially when you get married, you're like, you know, you're looking at each other and you have the twinkle in each other's eyes. And you expect that everything is going to be smooth sailing. But at the end of the day, even in the Garden of Eden, there was temptation in the home. And God permitted it in order to shape and to mold them. And if they were obedient to the blueprint, then they would have a blessing.
1: Yeah.
2: And he warned them that if not, then there would be a curse. And so...
3: That's good.
0: This is the ideal. But then we know there are some families who don't have a mother and father. Mm-hmm. So we address raising up children as a single mother. And we have a mother on there talking about that. And also we have issues in the home that arise that we didn't expect, like raising children with disabilities, which we know very much what that's like. So we have another parent who we're interviewing about that. And that was very enlightening even to see how they handle that and how we can handle that and how we can share these things. You know, God gives us struggles so that we can help others sometimes.
3: That's excellent.
2: We even have a very special program with my sister, Terry Stanley, that talks about raising kids as grandparents.
1: Yeah.
2: I know my grandparents predominantly raised me as well. And I know the value of when you have to step into those shoes, especially after you've already done it. Sometimes you feel like, whew, I can. But, you know, it's wonderful to see firsthand what God has done with Sister Terry and her two girls. But it's wonderful to have the guests that we've had on the program to give further insight. Because, like we said, we don't have all the answers. Mm-hmm. And then the program itself can be caught at 5 times a week, Central Time, Sundays at 11 p.m., Mondays at 6:30 a.m., Tuesdays at 2:30 p.m., Thursdays at 6 p.m., and then Fridays at 3:30 a.m. And, you know, I'm reminded of a couple verses in Psalm 127. The first part says, In verse 1, it says, except the Lord build the house, they labor in vain that build it. Except the Lord keep the city, the watchman waketh but in vain. But then the last two verses say, lo, children are an heritage of the Lord, and the fruit of the womb is his reward. As arrows are in the hand of a mighty man, so are the children of the youth. Yeah. And then the last verse says, happy is the man that hath his quiver full of them. They shall not be ashamed, but they shall speak with the enemies in the gate. And that last part stands out to me because a lot of times, like we talked about, as parents, we feel like, man, I failed. But God doesn't stand over us and say, oh, you're a failure. He stands over us and it says, okay, get back up.
0: Amen.
2: And in the NLT, it says, he will not be put to shame when he confronts his accusers at the city gate. So when Satan comes in to accuse us, Christ steps in and says, they've repented.
0: Yeah.
2: I've forgiven them.
0: Amen.
2: And he causes the enemy to flee.
0: Amen.
2: And so that's what we want for our households.
0: Amen.
3: You know, one of the things I appreciate about the program, is that you're very real.
2: Yeah.
3: And when you're real, then that's relatable.
0: Yeah.
3: Because I don't know anybody that's a perfect, I know I'm not.
0: No.
3: And, you know, so to just talk about, again, as I would almost say, like, I'm in a conversation there too, you know, like, hey, we're not a perfect family. We're learning, we're growing. And that's relatable. And
2: yes.
3: That's fantastic. Oh, it's beautiful. I think it's fantastic. Thank you so much for again being a vessel.
2: Sure. It's a pleasure.
0: Our pleasure, yeah.
2: Yeah.
1: And these programs, I was just thinking, we were just talking about this for a moment while you were talking and saying that
3: whispering in Jill's ear.
1: Making sure that we get both of these programs on demand on the app.
3: On the app.
1: So the 3 a.m. plus, so that you can access it, not just the times when they air, which is a beautiful thing, but making sure we have that on the app as well. So you can look for that coming up on 3 a.m. plus.
3: Because, I'm not reading text now. I'm just looking at the app. On this app, we were talking about it's free, is that so you get all the live broadcasts of 3ABN, which is great. Then you get the radio that's there right underneath that. So we're talking about these radio programs. Terry was talking about the prayer, talking about the parenting one. That's what we're working on getting right here. So it's really quick right here. All right, you scroll down. It's right there. Is that right?
1: That is right there. That's right. You can just put up the QR code. Let's put that up again. This would, if you have an Android or an iPhone, you can just to download the app, or you can go to your Play Store, of course, and you can just look for 3ABN Plus, but just download it right now and you can download that app. It's free, and then you can access all of this. So,
3: did I miss it? When does this actually start airing?
2: It's actually airing now.
3: Perfect.
1: And
3: yes.
1: You gave the times.
3: Yes, all the times already. Yes, that's perfect. Yes, I was probably whispering you too. I've just been outed. Oh well, let's move on.
1: This is behind the scenes.
3: Absolutely. So we've gone to radio, some television, and Jill, talk to us about a program that you just finished. Let's see, that was last week. A brand new series, because it's been, oh my, how many years since you did your last series?
1: 11 years.
3: Heartlift.
1: I did Heartlift.
3: And so 3ABN, we asked you to do another series. Talk to us a little bit about that. And we also have a video roll.
1: We do indeed. So it's called Watered by the Word, Living Psalm 23. And my objective and goal was to make it so that we could connect in with my sisters, you who are watching at home. Almost make it in a sense like a women's conference where we would just sit down together. We go kind of out on the patio. The crew did an incredible job with set and the cameras and the work. Putting it together is just incredible. I loved it. And we had a beautiful experience recording it there. But it was just a way to connect in with you at home as my sisters and see what God wants to do in our hearts and lives as the shepherd. So if you look at Psalm 23, it's almost kind of a circle, not just geographically as they would lead the sheep through in the springtime and then go up in the highlands for the summer and come back to the home ranch in the fall, but it's a circle of our lives as Christians. And we start with God and we understand who he is as our shepherd and where is God when we hurt and where is God when we go through things. And we discover he leads us in green pastures and beside still waters. We looked at the Word of God and the Holy Spirit and the power of that in our lives as women. We walked through some dark valleys and what do we do with the pain and the difficulty in life. We scaled the heights, as it were, and went up to the plateaus and we discovered how do we forgive other people, and he prepares a table before us in the presence of our enemies and he anoints us with oil and what does that look like in the life of the Christian? And then we discovered surely goodness and mercy can follow us, and how what flows to us flows through us to someone else, and how we share and we live the gospel. And you know, I got keys. So every program had keys somewhere.

0: in it. Three keys to live the gospel, or three keys to forgive others, or three keys to accept God's forgiveness of us, and mm-hmm. how we can have assurance of salvation. That's where we ended. I will dwell in the house of the Lord forever. How can we know that we're going to be saved? Because we struggle with that too. Mm-hmm. Am I really going to be saved? So Ben and put together a great role, and let's go to that right now about the program. I'm Jill Morricone. 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
1: Amen. Beautiful. Praise the Lord. Yes. Thank you so much for taking the time to put this program together and to record it. And the crew, again, like you mentioned, did a fabulous job.
0: Oh, yeah.
1: And what a great topic, walking us through Psalm 23. I'm excited.
0: I think my objective was just God would use it to bring healing, wholeness, and transformation. That's what he wants to do in our hearts and lives. So, and I drank lemon ginger tea on the set. We tea on the set because as ladies, we like tea. So this is our 3ABN mug. We have it at the call center. You can order it if you are interested in your own 3ABN mug.
1: Yeah. Mm-hmm. Yeah, a lot of people, I think, we know you love 3ABN. You're always wanting to promote it in different ways. I don't have it in my pocket. I know. I'm probably the only one that writes checks still anymore. I mean, most people do electronic, Jason. Sorry about that. But I still write checks to 3ABN.
2: I do too.
1: You do too. Others do too. Okay, I'm not the only one. We, for many years, for those of you that have watched 3ABN a long time, remember when we had the checkbook covers?
0: Mm-hmm.
1: Yeah, well, we had checkbook covers at 3ABN on it. It was awesome because I'd go to a different place and they'd be like, what is that? And like, hey, 3ABN. So checks have kind of gone by the wayside some, but I know a lot of you have taken some of the cups. Jill, I believe we actually have some 3ABN umbrellas that are coming to the call center for camp meeting, because you want to talk about the ministry that's either touched your life or you want to share what 3ABN's all about so it can touch somebody else's life with all these new programs from radio, television, the programs we've recorded in the past. God's word does not get old. It's still relevant for today. And so the messages that 3ABN has in our archives, all these programs, they're still relevant to people today, people searching for truth. Anyway, you can tell we're excited tonight. God's doing marvelous things, a lot of things happening here at 3ABN. Super excited.
0: Amen. Jason, let's talk about stocks and ways people can donate.
3: Well, you know, if you're just joining us, we really want to encourage you to download the app. And I think they can show the QR code again. If you are interested in getting good content on a regular basis, 3ABN has a great app. And right in the middle, there's a donate button. I want to encourage you, if you have Google Pay or Apple Pay or, you know, Venmo, you can donate there. However, let's say you have stock, and this is a great time, especially with this market being its highest as it's been in the S&P and the NASDAQ and the Dow. It's a great time to give stock. And why is it good?
1: Mm-hmm.
3: Well, one of the great features with stock when you donate it directly to a nonprofit like 3ABN is you don't have to pay capital gains. And most stock right now, you will have capital gains and you have to pay tax on that. However, instead of writing a check or using your cash, you can use your stock to donate. You don't have to give all your stock. You just have to give a number of shares. And all you have to do is call us at 3ABN and just ask for the Treasury Department. And we'll help you. There's only three things that you need from us. And then you can go to your broker. It's a DTC number. It's 3ABN. It's our brokerage, which is Morgan Stanley. And it's our bank account, our account with Morgan Stanley that we'll give you. And then you can just donate. It's very simple. It's fast. And we usually get it within 1 to 2 days.
1: Yeah, Jason, you know, and this is great because it's very painless.
3: Correct.
1: And the thing is people are like, oh, I'm so worried about the taxes. I don't really know. I'm just going to let it sit there because I'm not sure. And I hear it could be really negative. Well, this is a legal way to do this where they can support the ministry. They don't have to worry about the tax implications.
3: That's right.
1: And go ahead.
3: Yeah. So I just talked with a lady just recently, and she was so excited to do something with her stock. And she goes, you know,

0: it's worthless to me. I just want to donate some of it, but I want to make it easy. And I said, no problem. We talked for a few minutes. I gave her the information. She said, I'll go to the broker the next day. And within a day, it was in our account. And this is a great opportunity with something that, you know, we don't see that much. Yeah, it's in a brokerage account. And it's a great way for you to give something that's not cash, but it's something appreciated that you don't have to pay capital gains on. And it's kind of like a win-win situation for all of us. So we love your stock. You know, this supports the ministry of evangelism 365 days, 24/7. And we need your help in order for us to continue what we're doing and basically save lives for the kingdom.
1: Amen.
2: Yeah, no, I agree with that, Jason. And I think what's just so neat, we're just seeing this, and just praise God, is that people are saying, they talk to you, you know, your call center, others, it's just like, you know, we just feel impressed. Yeah. We feel impressed. Well, we praise God. That's what we do. You know, we said, if the Holy Spirit impresses you, then give, right? So yeah. It's just neat because people are answering the call and it's making a difference in people's lives for eternity, which we hear those testimonies on a daily basis. We should talk about 3ABN Evangelism 365, Jason.
0: Yes.
2: When we talk about all these different projects, let's go through, like, you know, the kids projects for Bibles. I'm thinking about Cuba and the Bibles there. Our reach, getting into India, which is, that's phenomenal in itself.
1: Yeah.
2: All parts of the world, so many different projects and things happening here. It's like, wow, which one do I donate toward? 3ABN Evangelism 365, Jason?
0: Yes.
2: That'll cover all that.
0: It will.
2: And it's, that's the key to just really focus in on 3ABN Evangelism 365, and that'll cover all the projects.
0: So, as you know, we're on the air. We have the 10 linear channels that Jill was sharing on our app, but we also have the on-demand. This gives us a lot of versatility to share with you all the resources, the thousands of programs that we have.
2: Oh, yeah.
0: But this is a good opportunity for you not only to share the great news, but also to donate to 3ABN. And the 365 part of that is to support what we're doing here.
2: Systematically, especially on a monthly basis, is a real blessing.
0: Correct. And yeah, Greg, you said something that's so important, systematic giving. Mm-hmm. We really love systematic giving because then it helps us plan for the future. And we know that this is coming on a regular basis. And we thank all of you who are doing that.
2: Oh, yeah.
0: And this is a great opportunity that we can use the resources that God has given all of us.
1: Yeah. Right.
0: For a time as this.
2: Mm-hmm. No, you're absolutely right. No, for sure. Yep. Yeah, no, thank you again for being part of the family. We're in this together. The Lord's the captain of this ship. And we're just along for the incredible ride here as we are in the end times. And so I'm just privileged to be part of the 3ABN.
0: You know, I just wanted to share, too, you know, there are other areas that you can give, like prison ministry or evangelism. We have a little bit separate for evangelism. We have pastoral ministries. There are lots of things. Kids, Dare to Dream, Praise Him, all these different things. All you have to do is go to our app, go to the bottom. There's a little heart there. Click on that and you can donate. And as the Lord impresses you, please, you know, this is an opportunity for you to share what the Lord has blessed you with.
1: Yeah. Amen.
2: Amen. Yeah. No, well said. Again, we talked about camp meeting at the beginning of this program, June 3 through 6, Shelley.
3: June 3 through 6.
2: In the conflict.
3: Oh boy, I just wanted to kind of review for the powerful lineup as our guest speakers. Adam Randon, he's with Lineage Ministries.
2: That's right.
3: Dr. David Shen, Christopher Hudson, Forerunner Ministries, Pavel Goya, Dr. Eric Walsh, and then Wentley Phipps. So we've got all of these wonderful guests, plus so many powerful speakers, blessed speakers at 3ABN.
2: You know, and when people come to camp meeting, also talking about different ways to give, is that, you know, Jason, you're talking about stocks. Well, actually, gold and silver were up pretty high, too. So we saw people actually saying, you know what? I've had this jewelry that was grandma's, great-grandma's. I've had some coins and safe deposit box, gold coins. You know what? It's high right now. Let me just give that to 3ABN. So at camp meeting time, we also noticed an increase, Shelley, that people will, when they come to camp meeting in their RVs or in their cars, whatever, say, hey, I'm going to 3ABN's donation center. I know we have a couple of pictures there that we can just put up now. People have donated like even some, actually some antique like toy trains, jewelry, coins. Some people have even donated like some RVs, some cars to us, dolls, you know, some figurines, dishes, China, rare China. Mm-hmm. And yeah, we just appreciate that. There's some of them now, yes. And so we have quite a bit of stuff.

0: donated to 2-3 ABNs. So when they come in for camp meeting, Shelly, a lot of people say, hey, besides my suitcase, I'm going to add this little box of coins, a little bit of jewelry, maybe a doll, maybe something that's, you know, some antique that's worth something. Just tuck it in that car and bring it to 3ABN. Bring it to Addy Wiesner at our donation center. And again, all those proceeds, Jason, 100% go right back in to the ministry of 3ABN. So as you're coming for camp meeting, maybe if you're feeling impressed, like, hey, I'll just tuck this extra little thing in beside my suitcase.
1: Could I ask you a question?
0: Yeah, Shelly.
1: JD and I made a nice size donation to the matching funds that somebody gave.
0: Thank you for that reminder.
1: For the equipment.
0: Shelly, good job. I had that. Hey, I had that here on my card. See, right there. It says matching funds. Jason, I forgot to even mention it. Thank you. So we talked last behind the scenes about this person that came forward and said, you know, I feel impressed to give. I have $100,000, but I want to make it matching. I won't give it until the $100,000 is matched.
2: All right.
0: And Jace, praise God. Thank you. Thank you. Thank you so much. Jason, we're close to about 70, 80,000 raised toward that 100,000 match.
2: Right.
0: So we're close. I'm going to say we're right. We haven't run the numbers as of today,
2: right,
0: but we're probably 20,000 short. So if you feel impressed, just put matching.
2: But we're not limited to 20,000.
0: All right, Jason.
2: Just so you know.
1: That's good. But then this will be useful.
0: Thank you, Shelly. Thank you. Yes. So this is actually for some much needed equipment. And this is where we see God's hand involved, because Moses came to us and said, look, we've got a great need. It's like, well, we don't have the money. And then just the next week, this gentleman calls up and says, you know, it's a young family. And he says, you know, I just feel impressed. I've got $100,000 sitting here. He said, but I want to make it match. I want to double it. Mm-hmm. So that's when we went on there. Like you said, you and JD, I saw that. And yes, that's doubled. So is what it is. So when you give $20, it's $40, $1,000, $2,000, $5,000. Mm-hmm. That's doubled. So praise God.
2: Yeah, absolutely. And I think it's a great opportunity that these funds will go directly to 3ABN.
0: Oh, yeah.
2: Did for its ministry.
0: Absolutely. Yeah. So we're so close. We're really close. So yeah, just put matching. It's also, Jill, on the website.
3: It is indeed matching funds. Mm-hmm. It's on the website.
0: So it makes
1: and
0: it,
1: we can get the cameras we desperately need.
0: Yes. And some other control room equipment too. Yes. No, praise God.
1: Good.
0: Well, we're only 4 minutes left. Jill, we've got a couple of new books, some odd items, product. You want to talk about that or what's happening next with Carolina Conference?
3: Sure. So
0: yes, let's do it all.
3: Next week, we're headed, Greg and I will be at the Carolina Conference camp meeting at beautiful Lake Junaleska. So feel free, if you're in that area, come on out. We would love to spend time together.
0: Absolutely.
3: We'll be there Sunday night, Monday night, Tuesday night, Wednesday night. Yes. So we'll be there during
1: that. And you'll be the keynote speaker?
3: I'll be
0: the evening
3: sharing speaker. Some sure. from the Word of God. Yes. So look forward to spending that time. And speaking of connecting in with people, this is so brand new. I'm not even sure it's up on the website yet. But we're doing a women's conference, a 3ABN women's retreat. We are going to Edinburgh, Texas. This is way down south. The theme is Out of the Shadows. We're so grateful for the church there, opening up their church for us. Pastor Bogdan Patton, I hope I'm pronouncing his name correctly, and Sister Lucy Sanchez is the women's ministry director there. But we're going to have women register from all over the country, and you can come to this women's retreat. Shelly, talk to us just a little bit about, I'm putting you on the spot, some of the women who will be coming in. Not even theme-wise, but just some of the women who will be
0: coming. They have to register, you said, right?
3: They do
1: need
3: to register.
1: You are putting me on the spot. Let's see. We have four speakers.
0: I know, you're
1: speaking. We're speaking, you're speaking, Reese is speaking.
3: Yvonne's speaking. We have Blessed Scenes Wynn speaking. We have Tammy Conway speaking. We have Melody Mason speaking. So we have a lineup of women.
1: It's one, you know, we were going to have our first meeting, and I'm one of these, you know me, I always like to have things planned before we go to a meeting because I know how long a meeting takes. And so I like to have something. I'm going, Lord, what theme? And I woke up the next morning and it was just out of the shadows. Wow. It's going to be very healing. There's going to be six messages, but we've got breakout sessions, and this is going to be so powerful. So we hope that you'll be able to join us in that as well.
3: And Terry, you'll be helping us with the prayer room. So we'll time a prayer with the ladies.
4: Yes, I'm looking forward to meeting with the ladies at various times and having some prayer together. It's going to be a great time.
0: This is the first time ever. We've never had a 3ABN women's...
3: That's right.
0: Yeah. what do you call it, themed kind of get together.
3: That's right. Yeah. A three-man women's retreat or a three-man women's conference. So we will give you all the information for that coming up in the future. We'll probably officially launch it during our camp meeting. We'll give you all those details. But just mark your calendars. It's November 6th through 8th, and come on down to

0: Texas. So November 6th through 8th.
1: November 6th through 8th. So people can actually fly in, get
0: that's
1: in
0: right.
1: all that too.
0: And we'll have hotel blocks reserved. So that's special good. Pricing for you. And you can just room with people or whatever. And that cuts the cost.
1: What about
0: as
1: food?
0: Well. Food's provided. The food's being catered Friday night, Sabbath, Sunday.
1: So it's part of the registration fee.
0: Part of the registration fee. Yeah.
1: Wow. I'm a man.
2: Yeah. Come on.

0: ton of dates tonight, but 3ABN School of Discipleship,
1: yes.
0: That's also coming up this summer too. And there's, I understand, just maybe a couple of slots left for 3ABN Summer, a School of Discipleship. It's an intensive, about 10 days, where you're just drinking from a fire hydrant from the Word of God. Some really good presenters. And Jill, you know those days. Thank you.
1: July 17th through 26th.
0: There's the
1: 3ABN School of Discipleship, July 17th through 26th. And you can just scan the QR code right now if you want to register, or you can go to 3abnsod.com and you can register that way. So we cap it at 40 people or so. So I think there's just a couple slots left. So we'd love to have you come join our 3ABN School and Discipleship.
0: Yeah, amen. Jill, why don't you take us out? We got 30 seconds left.
1: Wow. Thank you, family, for being here.
2: Thank you.
1: Sasha, yeah. Jason, Terry, Shelley. Just love working together in ministry.
3: It's a blessing.
1: And thank you for just your heart for ministry and for serving the Lord Jesus.
4: Thank you for yours.
2: Yeah.
1: And we thank you for being part of our 3ABN family.
0: That's right.
1: We look forward to seeing you at camp meeting if you're going to be able to attend. We look forward to connecting with you on social media or when you write in or email or call. You are our family. We love you and we pray for you.
0: Amen.
1: And we will see you next time. God bless you.
0: Amen.

0: 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So why don't you give us a call? 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
1: Across the ages, a battle has raged, unseen, yet shaping every empire, every soul. The Great Controversy unveils the epic struggle between Christ and Satan. A conflict began in heaven and echoes through history. From the flames of persecution to the thunder of the Reformation, from the rise of nations to the final clash of destiny, this book reveals the forces at work behind the scenes of our world. It illuminates the past and shows how historical events are fulfilled in Bible prophecy and how Bible prophecy will be fulfilled in the future. Call Good News TV now for your free copy.

I'm Luke Skelton, General Manager for Good News TV, and I want to thank you for watching our channel. If you aren't already, I ask that you please support our Good News TV ministry right here in Arizona. 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Thank you, and may God richly bless you.

0: and welcome to 3ABN Today. My name is John Dinsey, and it is a blessing and privilege to be with you during this hour. And this is an hour of blessing, we like to call it, because we are together with God's family, not only here, but those of you that are joining us around the world. We praise the Lord for this opportunity to talk to you about a very important topic, one that really is so important that you should take notes or record if you can, because you will want to share what you hear with others. I would like to introduce our guests for today, and they're really part of the family, I would say, at 3ABN. And so, Dr. Brian Schwartz is on the other side. Yep. That's right. You are a medical doctor, but also you are involved in the 1888 Message Study Committee as the board chairman.
1: Board chair, yes.
0: Welcome.
1: Thank you.
0: And besides you is Robert Hunsacker, also known as Bob. Many yep. people call you Bob. Yep. Also a doctor as well. And you are the president of the 1888 Message Study Committee. Welcome.
2: Correct. Really good to be here. Thank you, John, for having us. It's a blessing to be here.
0: Thank you so much for being here. We look forward to your visit and, of course, what you have to share. And we hope that if you have not heard of the 1888 message, you're going to be blessed as you hear some of it today. So please stand by and join us. And so, before we continue, we'd like to go to the Lord in prayer. Before we do that, we want to thank you for being a prayer partner. There are many of you that are prayer partners, and we have prayer partners in almost every country in the world. And we share with you some prayer requests so that you can pray for them. And we don't want to overwhelm you, so we just share a few of them because we do get a lot of prayer requests. And we praise the Lord. We praise the Lord because He still answers prayer because of His great infinite mercy. And so if you would like to be a prayer partner, you can visit the 3ABN website to find out how you can become one. And it is a blessing, absolutely. Let's go to the Lord in prayer and ask for His blessing, of course, for this program and everyone that will stop and listen or view this program. Let's pray together. Our wonderful and loving Heavenly Father, we come before You in Jesus' name. And we want to thank You, Lord, because You are always attentive to our prayer. We thank You, Lord, for what You do every day for Your children. Blessings that You continue to pour upon Your children, even though they don't ask. But there are some needs, some things that we are invited to ask. And we ask for the blessing of Your Holy Spirit, that we may share words of encouragement and words that bring life. Heavenly Father, we also ask for Your blessing and the answer to the prayer requests that have come to 3ABN. Many of Your children are longing for an answer, longing for a change, longing for healing, longing for deliverance. And we pray that today will begin that process, that deliverance, and that healing. Some may need to wait a little longer, Lord, so we pray that You will give them strength and courage to continue going forward, trusting in You, because we know that You have our best interest in mind. We pray, Lord, for a blessing upon all, upon everyone, upon all, in the holy and blessed name of Jesus. Amen.
1: Amen.
0: Amen. Well, at this moment, we are going to the Scriptures, 2 Corinthians chapter 5, and we're going to read verse 14 and 15. 2 Corinthians chapter 5, 14 and 15, in the English language. For the love of Christ compels us, because we judge thus, that if one died for all, then all died. And He died for all, that those who live should live no longer for themselves, but for Him who died for them and rose again. Amen. Amen. Praise the Lord. Marvelous.
2: It's a great summary of the 1888 message, what Christ has done for us and our response. So Amen. It's a great verse for our program today, I think.
0: Amen. Praise the Lord. So we encourage you to continue looking at these verses and seeing the beauty. I think I like to say begin to see the beauty because, mm-hmm. you know, when we get to heaven, the Lord is going to open our understanding to the degree that we will see great

0: truths that are below the surface, I guess you can say. But you know, the Lord is so kind that as we stay close to Him and as we pray, He seems to just open a little more, open mm-hmm. a little more, and it's such a blessing.
1: Such get to grow for eternity. It's a blessing.
0: Amen. Amen. Well, before we begin to find out more about the 1888 message, we're going to have a musical offering, and this moment is "Tis So Sweet" medley by Carlotte Dove.

0: Amen. Praise the Lord. You heard Carla Dove, a beautiful hymn, "Tis So Sweet" medley. And that is a beautiful song. "Tis So Sweet to Trust in Jesus." Just to trust
1: Take him.
0: Amen. Well, we are here with Bob Hunsaker and Dr.

0: Dr. Schwartz that are part of the 1888 Message Study Committee. You're going to find out a little more about that in a moment. But first, we'd like to ask both of you, have you grown in this? Were you born into Seventh-day Adventist Church, or you came later? What is your experience concerning the Seventh-day Adventist Church?
1: Yeah, I was blessed to be born into a home. My dad wasn't Adventist when I was growing up. He later in life became an Adventist, but my mom was. So I had the privilege and blessing of growing up a Seventh-day Adventist church, a Christian church, Seventh-day Adventist education for 20 mm-hmm. years. And it took me a while to process all of that. But by the time I got to my 20s, then I sort of gave my life to the Lord on a personal level and encountered the 18 message at the same time. And I really feel like that was a turning point for me. It helped explain to me our Adventist history, my personal history, and gave me the motivational strength, I would say, to stay in Adventism and have complete confidence in the Lord's work on us as a church.
0: Praise the Lord. And how about you, Doctor?
2: Yeah, I grew up as a Seventh-day Adventist, went to public school for 1 year, but the rest of it was church school. Went to Adventist academies. By the time I got to college at Andrews University, I began to have some questions. I had been very focused on what I had to do to make myself good enough for God to accept me. And it just led to over and over and over again being discouraged to the point where I thought the message was true. I thought it was good for everybody else, but I wasn't good enough, and I couldn't do it. And I actually, by my last year at Andrews University, asked my parents to have my name removed off the books.
0: Wow.
2: I'd gotten what I wanted out of Adventism, which was to get my ticket to medical school. And then at the end of my very first year of medical school, I knew I was running from God. I wasn't particularly practicing. And in the middle of the night, I had what I believe was a personal vision from God to me, where I could see Jesus coming in the clouds, people all around me saying, "Praise the Lord, Jesus is coming." And I tried to raise my hand and I tried to say, "Praise the Lord," and I couldn't. Right then and there at 2 o'clock in the morning, sweating, seeing this completely wide awake and still seeing him coming in the clouds, I knelt down beside my bed and said, "Okay, Lord, I know I've been running away from you. Wow. I know I haven't been reading my Bible. I'm going to start reading my Bible. I want to follow you, but I am not going to become a Seventh-day Adventist." And wow. Over the course of a year of studying with all kinds of groups, I studied myself back into the Adventist church, but still with a lot of the same insecurities until in 1987, I heard this message for the first time.
0: So this 1888 message has really had a personal impact in your lives.
2: It's grounded us.
1: Pivotal.
2: Given us complete confidence that this is the last day message that this church is going through and that this is His work. He who began this work will be faithful to complete it.
0: So how would you define the importance of the 1888 message? Why is it important?
1: You know, Pastor John, that's such an important question. And if you look back at salvation history, I think you see that any time there's a crisis in God's movements, whether it's ancient Israel, whether it's God's church and God's people during the Dark Ages, the Protestant Reformation, or even our own Seventh-day Adventist history, whenever there's a crisis time, God diagnoses the condition, and then He sends us a solution to that problem, a message to solve that problem. So if we can look at a statement here in just a minute that shows sort of how one of our Adventist pioneers, Ellen White, sort of was diagnosing our spiritual condition in the mid-1800s, and then we'll see what God's solution to that problem was. And that really defines why the message is so important and how it's still so relevant today to the things we're facing nowadays.
0: Okay, we're going to have a graphic now that will give us that diagnostic, as you mentioned, so that we can get an idea of what it was like in that time of the 1880s.
1: Right.
0: And,
1: what was the problem and what was the solution?
2: Yes. Leading up to the 1880s.
0: Mm-hmm.
2: Mm-hmm. So on the one hand, religionists generally had delivered the law in the gospel, while we have, on the other hand, almost done the same from another standpoint. We have not held up before the people the righteousness of Christ in the full significance of His great plan of redemption. We have left out Christ in His matchless love, brought in theories and reasoning, and preached argumentative discourses.
0: I'm sorry to interrupt you. You know, you said delivered, but it says divorced.
2: I can hardly read it.
0: Yes. And so it appears that there

0: was a relationship issue within the church, within the Christian church.
1: We were in a situation where we were extremely accurate in our theological knowledge.
2: Yes. Mm-hmm.
1: We had really robust argumentative discourses. We could prove to people all the fundamental beliefs that we had were accurate and were biblically based. But we left out, notice I said, we left out Christ and his matchless love. So we were intellectually accurate, theologically accurate, but relationally in a terrible deficit. So the question is, if that's our diagnosis, what would the solution be? What would we need? And it would be a message filled with Christ.
2: In another place, Ellen White had said, we had preached the law until we were as dry as the hills of Gilboa. We could teach all the facts, but if we're missing Christ, it's going to come out very dry.
0: You know, this is very interesting because you're both doctors and you're analyzing this as a doctor would. Here comes the patient.
1: Yeah.
0: he has these issues and we're trying to figure out what's wrong.
1: Mm-hmm.
0: And you have found this statement just like a doctor would when somebody comes with an issue and you find out, well, what do you feel? What do you have? I have this headache. I have this pain over here. And now the person is waiting. What's the solution? Okay. Now that you have everything you need, what is the solution? So what is the solution for this condition? And so a follow-up question would be, do some people have this or do to some degree have this same experience today?
1: Yeah, absolutely.
2: I think
1: it's very easy for us to take refuge in being theologically accurate,
0: mm-hmm.
1: and we can win an argument perhaps, but are we winning the person?
0: Mm-hmm.
1: You know, we can convince someone of the truth, but are we winning them to the truth as it is in Jesus?
2: Yes.
1: And we'll see here as God diagnosed our condition, then he sent a message, a therapeutic message, as it were,
0: yes.
1: to deal with our deficit. So let's go on to that next statement.
0: Okay, very good.
2: I have this one in my Bible.
0: Okay, excellent. Go ahead, read that for us, please.
2: And this is from Testimonies to Ministers, page 91. The Lord, in his great mercy, sent a most precious message to his people through Elders Wagner and Jones. And Bob prepared the slide. You have a whole bunch of question marks there.
1: Yeah, and the reason is because you hear many, many things about the 18th message. What was it about? Was it about the horns in Daniel? Was it about the law in Galatians?
0: Mm-hmm.
1: Was it about a sterile doctrine called righteous by faith? But notice what Ellen White says is the focus and the primary emphasis of the, quote, 1888 message. Now, she uses this phrase, most precious message, in her 100,000 pages only twice.
2: Yeah.
0: Oh,
1: so she's written hundreds of thousands of pages, but she only uses that phrase, most precious message, twice. And one of them is in relating to what God sent through Elders Jones and Wagner in that 18th John conference session. So let's notice now in the rest of that quote, what she says is the focus or the primary issue in the 18th message.
2: So this message was to bring more prominently before the world the uplifted Savior, the sacrifice for the sins of the whole world.
1: So whatever you've heard about 1888, right?
2: Yes.
1: From historians, mm-hmm. from theologians. Just set that aside for a second. What does she say the 18th mm-hmm. message is
0: yes.
1: about?
0: Yes.
1: It's about the matchless charms of Jesus, his love for a lost world, and that he's the Savior, not just of a few of us, but he's the Savior of the whole world, of every man.
0: That's wonderful. So it's not just a message, we would say, for Seventh-day Adventists.
1: Correct.
0: It's a message for the whole world.
1: Absolutely. That's a critical point.
2: She makes that clear over and over and over, that this is the message that God commanded should go to the world.
0: Okay, two names were presented there on that mm-hmm. slide, Elder Wagner and Jones. Mm-hmm. Can you give us a little bit of an idea, Wagner and Jones? Now, I know one is A.T. Jones
1: yeah.
0: and E.J. Wagner.
1: Yeah.
0: Tell us a little bit about them, and did they have some kind of a, hey, this is what we're going to talk about. You talk about this, I talk about that, because I know a little bit of the history. And I know it didn't go that way.
2: So they were actually very young.
0: Yes.
2: In their 20s, early 30s. I think Elder Wagner was raised in a Seventh-day Adventist into the Adventist message with his father. A.T. Jones was a convert from when he was in the Army.
0: Mm-hmm.
2: And actually, curiously, out near Walla Walla, where present-day Walla Walla University is today. But Elder Jones was a pastor. Elder Wagner was actually a physician.
0: Yeah.
2: And together they worked for the church and did publishing work. And they both were young by the time that they came to the General Conference session, which might have added to some of the concern about what they were bringing up. They had studied independent of each other, They were led by the Holy Spirit, and yet they were in perfect harmony in the presentations that they presented.

0: Amen. Amen. Wonderful. Wonderful.
1: But God used them.
0: Yes.
1: Right? Ellen White says that they were God's delegated messengers to bring a most precious message. Yes. So there's nothing unique about them in the sense that they were prophets or anything, they were perfect or anything like that.
2: Yeah.
1: But God used them to bring a message. They were receptive to with his church to bring us from that position of being argumentative discourse and not having Christ in our church to one where we could see him as the Savior of the world, and every fiber of our being was saying amen as
2: amen.
1: We listened to those messages Ellen White says. Mm-hmm. So two men that were used by God to bring a special message to our church.
2: That
1: so
2: quote that quote continues.
0: Oh, the quote, yes, we need to finish the quote. So we have the declaration, a most precious message
2: yes.
0: for the world. Now let's continue then.
2: So it, talking about the message, presented justification through faith in the surety. It invited the people to receive the righteousness of Christ, which is made manifest in obedience to all the commandments of God. Many had lost sight of Jesus. That was my experience growing up as a Seventh-day Adventist. They needed to have their eyes directed to his divine person, to his merits, and to his changeless love for the human family.
1: So that's content of the
0: yes.
1: message. But now she's going to, in the end of this statement, she's going to phrase, what's the end time or eschatological significance of the message?
0: Mm-hmm.
1: What was meant to happen with that message? So she diagnoses again there that many had left out Christ and his matchless love,
2: mm-hmm.
1: just like she did in the other statement. But now she's going through the solution there. Now let's frame it. What's the importance of this message? Why does it matter? And that's that last part of this quote.
2: All right, so the very last part of this quote from Testimonies to Ministers, page 91, this is the message that God commanded to be given to the world.
1: Brian, can I just interject one thing there?
2: Yes.
1: She's tying in the 18 message, this most precious message that came to us through Elders Wagner and Jones, and she's tying it with Matthew 24:14, our gospel commission.
0: Yes.
1: This gospel of the kingdom shall be preached in all the world, then shall the end come. And she says, this message is the one that God commanded to be given to the world. And we need to make that connection in our thinking,
0: yes.
1: in our evangelism, in our personal
0: that.
1: Devotional life mm-hmm. between the message that Jones and Wagner brought, the 18th message, and that's the message to go to the world. We need to make that connection, I think.
2: So as Seventh-day Adventists,
0: amen.
2: This is the most important thing that we should be paying attention
1: yes.
2: to
1: yep.
2: in the last days.
1: Yeah, that's not an overstatement. Yep. I agree.
0: Well, powerful, absolutely. Powerful. So we continue then.
1: Yep.
2: All right. It is the third angel's message.
1: Okay. Yeah, just pause for a second and think of all the things put in the third angel's message basket.
0: Mm-hmm.
1: And she's putting in that basket something that we don't usually think about. She's saying in that third angel's message basket should be the 18 message that Jones and Wagner brought to this church in 1888 and the years after that. She's putting that in that basket. Mm-hmm. Very significant.
0: Yes.
2: Which is to be preached with a loud voice. This is referring to Revelation 18 with the outpouring of the Holy Spirit.
0: Yes.
2: And attended with the outpouring of his Spirit in a large measure.
1: Yeah.
2: This is what we as Seventh-day Adventists have been longing for. The outpouring of the Holy Spirit that enables us to preach the message around the world so that Jesus can come back very soon. It was beginning back in 1888.
1: Yeah, we have a little term in Adventism and in Christianity that we use for the outpouring of the Holy Spirit in a large measure. That term is the latter rain.
0: The latter rain, yes.
1: So she's identifying, again, the eschatological significance of the 18th message, and the fruit of that message as it goes around the world is going to be the latter rain. She's tying that most precious message that was brought to us by Elder Jones and Wagner, endorsed by Ellen White, and saying, this is what's going to bring the latter rain.
2: So there's many times that we as a church and as a people and at prayer meetings and different things that we will pray, Lord, please just send your latter rain. But from studying this message over the last 30 years, I'm convinced, I think all of us are convinced, that that message that was given in 1888 is the means by which the Lord sends his Holy Spirit. If we want to receive the Holy Spirit, we need to go back and study the very means for which he started to pour out that message in 1888 in the few years afterwards.
1: You know, I just want to understand one thing. If you went up to the Jews in Israel and they're at the Wailing Wall praying for the Messiah, right? They're praying for the Messiah. Well, and God's going to say what to them? I sent him.
0: Mm-hmm. Oh,
1: 2,000
0: yes,
1: years ago,
0: yes, yes,
1: I already sent him, you know? And just like when we pray, as Brian was alluding to, for the latter rain, the outpouring of the Holy Spirit, God's going to say, you know what? I sent you a message in 1888 and the years after that will bring about the outpouring.

0: outpouring of the Holy Spirit. Study that message of the righteousness of Christ, the faith of Jesus, the beauty of God's character, all those elements that make up this, quote, 1888 message, all those elements are to produce a change in our hearts, a love for God, a love for Jesus, or a love for a fellow man that will bring about that Lateran experience, that loud cry experience.
1: And yet all of heaven is still waiting for this message to be fully received.
2: Well, I was going to ask why is this 1888 message relevant, but you have already explained that.
0: Mm-hmm. Yeah.
2: And it shows that God really loves this world. He loves the people in this world.
1: Yes.
2: And that he is willing to give them an opportunity to hear this message that gives them hope. You know, even today, you know, you're in church, you hear such a focus on the Ten Commandments and, you know, that word divorced was there, divorced. Mm-hmm. Mm-hmm. The idea of the commandments of God were divorced from really the beauty and the matchless love of God, Jesus Christ, that this happens today. So this message is needed today. Would you say that's true?
1: Yeah, absolutely. Jesus said, if you love me, keep my commandments. But the first part of that is to have a relationship with him. And that transforms us so that we want to follow him, that we want to keep his commandments. And it's a totally different motivation.
0: There's a difference between the truth.
1: Mm-hmm. Yes.
0: And the truth as it is in Jesus.
2: Ah, yes.
0: And we need to be thinking as we articulate the truth. I need to be framing that truth so it's the truth as it is in Jesus. And we can go down each one of our doctrinal points and say, here's the truth. But am I framing that truth, the Sabbath truth, the second coming truth, the state of the dead truth? Am I framing all those truths within the righteousness of Christ? Am I framing it in that way? And it has a unique and powerful experience when we frame it in that way. In our Bible studies, in our devotions, that's what we really need to be doing, is framing it in that truth as it is in Jesus framework.
2: Well, this very statement that we've been looking at really shows that Ellen G. White endorsed the message that she understood was coming from God through Wagner and Jones.
1: And she did it over and over and over for a period of nearly 10 years with hundreds of endorsements.
0: Yeah, let me just compare her endorsements of different writers. She doesn't make a lot of endorsements to read other things. For example, she endorses reading John Bunyan's book, Pilgrim's Progress.
1: Yes. Mm-hmm.
0: Wonderful allegorical book, wonderful story. And she has a couple of endorsements of John Bunyan's books. She encourages to read Jane Loughborough, one of the Adventist pioneers' book, The Great Second Advent Movement, that outlines some of our early Adventist history. She encourages to read Uriah Smith's book, Thoughts on Dan and Revelation. She says that'll be present truth with few exceptions till the end of time. So for both of those, all those authors, there's one or two or three references. But as Brian was alluding to, she has literally hundreds of endorsements of Jones and Wagner's ministry and the material that they were reading. So Uriah Smith, Jane Loughborough, and John Bunyan, Pilgrim's Progress, a couple of references, a couple of endorsements. Jones and Wagner, hundreds of endorsements. And again, it's not the men. Right? It's not about the men, it's about the message.
1: The years shortly after the 1888 era, she went with them to camp meetings and they did revivals, and there was revivals in the outpouring of the Holy Spirit pouring out at each of those meetings right afterwards. She was completely joined to this message.
0: Yeah.
2: You know, you're right, it's not about the messengers, it's the message that is important.
1: Yeah. That's right.
2: And we need to look at it that way, because we could lose the message by focusing on the messengers.
0: Yep, absolutely correct. Yep, that's a key point.
2: It's very interesting. Yeah. Very interesting.
0: We're not following people or men. We're following Jesus.
2: That's right.
0: He's the core of that message. Yeah, excellent point.
1: We're following the message that heaven sent.
2: Yes, yes. Mm-hmm. So in essence, how would you summarize, well, we kind of did, but it's good to underline it again, the 1888 message. The 1888 message is a focus on what? And would you say, what is God's purpose? We already talked about it. What is God's purpose in bringing this message to the people?
0: I would say, number one, some of the unique points of the 18th message are, number one, it's about what God has done for the whole world, not just the believer.
2: Mm-hmm.
0: So we like to focus on what God does for us when we believe, and that's important.
2: Yes.
0: That's a critical point. But there are things that God has done for the whole world, irrespective of whether they believe or not. You know, John 1 tells us that Jesus was the light that lights every man that comes into the world. Mm-hmm. So God has given to every man a measure of light. In other places in John, he's called the Savior.

0: savior of the world, right? When in John chapter 4,
1: Samaritan.
0: When the woman at the well went and told the villagers, and Jesus spoke for a few days, she said, the villagers came back and said, this man is not just the savior of the believer, he's the savior of the world. Mm-hmm. 1 John 4 says he's the savior of the world. So even if someone doesn't believe, Jesus has already done something for them.
1: Yes.
0: Ellen White says it this way. She says, never one saint or sinner eats his daily bread, but he is nourished by the body and blood of Christ. Mm-hmm. The cross of Calvary is stamped on every loaf and is manifest in every water spring. So our message for the world is God's not waiting for you to believe in him before he does something for you. God has already done something for you. You are living today on this planet as a Seventh-day Adventist Christian, as a Muslim, mm-hmm. as a Buddhist, as an atheist, as a Hindu. You are living today because of what Jesus Christ has done for you. And faith is just a response to what God has already done for you.
1: That's right.
2: Yes. So these are some of the elements
0: yeah.
2: of the aging 88.
0: The new covenant and the old covenant, right? The new covenant is believing God's promises to you as opposed to the old covenant of making your promises to God. Right? In the Mount Sinai, the Israelites said, all that the Lord has said,
1: we
0: will do.
2: Uh-huh.
0: But Jeremiah 31 tells us that God says, I will write my law
2: yes.
0: in your heart.
2: In your hearts.
0: So that's one right. of the elements of the 18th message is the new covenant versus the old covenant. What God has done and will do for us versus what we promise him. And our promises are like ropes of sand.
2: That's
0: they're
2: right.
0: not worth very much, but his promises are worth very, very much. Mm-hmm. So there's all these elements of the 18th message that we could go through, multiple points, but they give a good news flavor to all these truths that is absent without them.
2: So amen.
1: Most of the religions in the world have at their core that we must do something first to earn God's favor. Mm. Even growing up as a Seventh-day Adventist, I felt like I had to first confess. I had to get my life in order before God could bless me. And the thing that really appeals to me about the 1888 message is that God is the one that's taking the initiative for my salvation and for your salvation, for everyone's salvation. He is the hound of heaven who is out searching. He's the shepherd who's looking for his lost sheep. And we can run, but we can't hide. We're going to have to confront him at some point. But we love him because he first loved us. It's the goodness of God that leads us to repentance. Even our justification is he has justified us already so that we can experience justification by faith. Everything that we do is a response to what he's already done for us. And it takes the burden of worrying about my salvation off of me and allows me to bask in the love that he showed me and to respond with a heart of appreciation. And that is far more motivating than just telling me what I have to do or can't do as a list of do's and don'ts in order to be right with God.
0: So
2: that's right.
0: That's sort of our function, John, as the 18th Message Study Committee, is our function is to help people access that most precious message. We're not the 18th Message Possession Committee. We're the 18th Message Study Committee. So our goal is just to study the Bible, the spirit of prophecy, Jones and Wagner's material, and synthesize that in a way that makes it accessible to as many Adventists and as much of the world as possible. And sometimes we do that in videos, history videos. We have a national conference that we present every year. We have a journal. But the whole purpose is to synthesize these truths in a way to make it as accessible to Adventists, to Christianity at large, mm-hmm. and for gospel evangelistic materials for the whole world eventually.
2: And you mentioned you have a journal. Tell us about the journal.
0: Yeah, we have a journal called the name of it is Called, and essentially what we do is we take one of the 18th message points, mm-hmm. these 8, 10, 12 points that make up the 18th message, and do a whole issue on it.
2: Mm-hmm. Okay.
0: So we'll have an article that just sort of explains this point of the 18th message, then we'll have Ellen White's endorsements of that particular point, mm-hmm. we'll have an article by A.T. Jones, an article by E.J. Wagner, a children's story, mm-hmm. those kinds of things, all that are focused on one of those topics, or one of those points that we've synthesized from the broad writings of Jones and Wagner and Ellen White to synthesize those down to something that we can take home message, huh? So to speak.
2: Is this like a quarterly journal or yearly?
0: A couple times a year we bring
2: them
0: out.
2: A couple times a
0: yeah.
2: year. You know, you were mentioning that is what God has done for us, what Christ has done for us.
1: Yeah.
2: I just like to read, it's there in Romans chapter 5.
0: Oh, yes.
2: It says, I don't know where to begin because they're so good.
1: That whole chapter is really good.
2: Let me go ahead and start over here in verse. Oh, it's terrible to leave one out. Let's start in verse 6. For when Romans 5, 6, for when we were still without strength, in due time, Christ died for the ungodly.
1: Yes.
2: He doesn't wait for us to get better.
1: That's right.

0: He has provision made. He dies. He died for the ungodly. For scarcely for a righteous man will one die, yet perhaps for a good man someone would even dare to die. But God demonstrates his own love toward us in that while we were still sinners, Christ died for us.
1: Amen.
0: I don't know. Should I stop there?
2: No.
0: We continue. So, much more then, having now been justified by his blood, we shall be saved from wrath through him. For if when we were enemies, we were reconciled to God through the death of his son, much more, having been reconciled, we shall be saved by his life. And not only that, but we also rejoice in God through our Lord Jesus Christ, through whom we have now received the reconciliation. Yeah. Well, for lack of time, we have to stop there. But I know even this that we read could take up the whole, the talking
2: yeah.
0: about it.
2: Why we were ungodly.
0: Yes.
2: Why we were unrighteous. We were sinners. And even why we were God's enemies, he still pursued us.
0: Yes. Yes. And that's marvelous. That's part of the message.
1: He didn't wait for us to respond to engage us. He was, as Brian was saying, was pursuing us, engaging us, giving us life, right? Every gift that we have, God has given to us. And whether we believe that fact or not, doesn't change the fact that he's already done it for us.
2: That's right.
1: God's given us life. Mm-hmm. We don't get life just by chance, right? God gave us life in order to give us the opportunity to respond to that beautiful message that has for us.
0: If someone was to say to you, how do you compare that with what Martin Luther did? Well, the 95 Theses, how would you compare these? Is there something that you could say concerning that and the 1888 message? Is there a difference?
1: Yeah, yep. Martin Luther did an excellent job of articulating justification by faith, the experience of the believer when they hear and respond to the gospel. Mm-hmm. What Martin Luther didn't understand was what God had already done for the individual before they heard the gospel.
0: Mm-hmm.
1: And one of the points of the 18th message is, what has God done for you before you hear or believe the gospel?
0: Yes.
1: And the second point I think that Martin Luther probably didn't appreciate is the fruit of justification by faith isn't merely a bookkeeping issue that God takes care of up in heaven. When we experience justification by faith, there's an actual heart change that occurs. And Ellen White uses this language. She says, it makes us obedient to all the commandments of God.
2: Yes.
1: We have a heart change, and then we're obeying the commandments, not out of a sense of obligation, not because it's a burden, because we love God and we love his law.
0: There's
1: That's a
0: difference.
1: Very
0: then.
1: Different paradigm.
0: Yes.
1: Exactly.
0: Absolutely.
1: 1 John 4 says, this is the love of God that we keep his commandments. And
0: yes.
1: we stop there.
0: Mm-hmm.
1: But the Bible goes on and says, and his commandments are not burdensome. And that's the difference between keeping the commandments as a sense of obligation so I can get my slice of the heavenly pie and keeping the commandments because I love God and
0: Amen.
1: I love his kingdom, I love his principles.
2: And the law is
1: Amen.
2: Written in your heart.
1: Yeah. Those
0: yes.
1: are two different religious experiences. Mm-hmm. You know, on the surface, they may look the same. People's behaviors are the same, but underneath it's a very different experience. One is obligation because I have to.
0: Yes.
1: One is because I love God, I love his kingdom, and I love his principles.
0: Quite a difference.
1: Yeah.
2: And what Martin Luther didn't get to is what Seventh-day Adventism brings to the table, which is there is a cleansing of the sanctuary. Mm-hmm. There is a time when the message is going to have its root in our hearts to such a deep degree that God can produce a people that Revelation says, here are they who keep the commandments of God and have the faith of Jesus, and they will follow him whithersoever he goeth. God's going to have a people he can hold up before the world at the very end time and say, these are my people, and it will be compelling. You're either going to be compelled to want to destroy them or become like them, and that's going to be the final call to the world before Jesus can come back.
1: Yeah.
0: So you're saying that this that you say in Revelation 14, these people are keeping the commandments of God because they love God.
2: Amen.
0: Because of what he has done and really continues to do for us. You have a video. I don't know if it's a good time to watch this video.
1: Yeah. So
0: you have a video. Tell us about it.
1: Yeah, we did a project with Lineage Video, who does a great job of doing videos on history and those kinds of things. And we approached them a few years ago and said, hey, can we partner with you guys and do a series of videos on the history of the 18th message from the 1840s through the early 1900s, just what was going on in Adventism before 1888, what happened to 1888 conference, who are A.T. Jones and E.J. Wagner, what happened after 1888, and where are we going in the future. So this is one of the videos. This tells the story of A.T. Jones and E.J. Wagner's history.
0: Excellent. Well, as they say, button your seats.

0: In the 1880s, God used two men with heavenly credentials to bring a most precious message to the Seventh-day Adventist Church, revealing God's intention to bring repentance, revival, and reformation. Both A.T. Jones and E.J. Wagner were born in the 1850s, 1850 and 1855, respectively, putting them in the category of second-generation pioneers. In 1888, they were aged 33 and 38 and were part of a younger generation of ministers who were coming through. A.T. Jones was a convert to Adventism, whereas E.J. Wagner was a son of an SDA pioneer, J.H. Wagner. A.T. Jones was born in Ohio and enlisted as a private in the U.S. Army at the age of 20. He was stationed in the Southwest, in California, and in Walla Walla, Washington. While he was in Walla Walla, the Adventist Church sent its first minister there, Isaac Van Horn, along with his wife, Amelia. He pitched a 60-foot tent and held a series of lectures that A.T. Jones attended and was captivated by the messages as they were in line with veracious reading. He was convinced, convicted, and converted, and baptized in 1874. Following his baptism, he assisted evangelist Isaac Van Horn, learning from Van Horn how to be an evangelist. Despite not having a college education, he was an avid reader and soon became an accomplished speaker, distinguishing himself as an effective soul winner in the Lord's work. He began ministry at the age of 25. He got married at the age of 27 and got ordained at the age of 28. He would work in the Pacific Northwest for 10 years, given evangelistic responsibilities of his own, before he moved down to California in 1884. When he got to California, he would meet and make friends with E.J. Wagner. E.J. Wagner was born as a sixth of 10 children in Wisconsin, though he would spend parts of his childhood in Michigan and New York State. He was part of the first class of students at Battle Creek College in 1874, choosing medicine as his field of study. He would go on to complete his medical degree at Long Island College Hospital in Brooklyn, New York, before becoming employed as a physician at Battle Creek Sanitarium in 1874, before marrying Jessie Moser in 1879. He would have a tremendous conversion experience at a camp meeting here in Oakland, California in 1882. Here is his incredible testimony. Many years ago, I sat in a tent one dismal rainy afternoon where a servant of the Lord was presenting the gospel of his grace. In the midst of the discourse, an experience came to me that was the turning point in my life. Suddenly a light shone about me and the tent seemed illumined, as though the sun was shining. I saw Christ crucified for me, and to me was revealed for the first time in my life the fact that God loved me and that Christ gave himself for me personally. It was all for me. If I could describe my feelings, they would not be understood by those who have not had a similar experience, and to such, no explanation is necessary. I knew that this light that came to me was a revelation direct from heaven. Therefore, I knew that in the Bible, I should find the message of God's love for individual sinners. And I resolved that the rest of my life should be devoted to finding God's love there and making it plain to others. The light that shone upon me that day from the cross of Christ has been my guide in all my Bible study. Wherever I have turned in the sacred book, I have found Christ set forth as the power of God to the salvation of individuals, and I have never found anything else.
1: Amen. What can we say but praise the Lord how he touches people's lives. Mm. And you have something to add to what we say?
2: Yeah, I just that testimony of E.J. Wagner's conversion is so powerful. And you notice as he saw Christ crucified for him, mm-hmm. and that became the whole focus of his life as a physician and as a pastor, as an educator. And you see that same idea that what Ellen White was saying is what the 18th message is about. Those are lining up his conversion experience with what he began to preach as a Seventh-day Adventist.

0: as pastor and doctor. And what Ellen White was saying, 18 message, was you just see those lining up so beautiful. But there's a series of 12 videos. That's just a snippet of one of them that we've done with Lineage. And those are available on Lineage's website and the 18amsc.org website.
1: Excellent.
2: I love his testimony because that's exactly what appealed to me as a young person and has kept me engaged in Adventism ever since.
1: Amen. Oh. Amen. Well, we have good news, more good news, let's say, because a new program is coming to 3AVN. Mm-hmm. Tell us briefly about that, and then we're going to see a quick intro.
0: Yeah. So I think the 18 Message has been such a blessing to those of us in the 18 Message Study Committee. I think a lot of you that we've interacted with here at 3AVN have really appreciated some of these unique concepts that God sent to our church over 100 years ago. And we just wanted to partner with you guys and sharing some of these unique points of the 18 Message. So there's going to be a program coming up in the next 3 to 6 months. We'll see when it all fits out with the schedule. But this is sort of the introduction to that series. And we'll be able to go through those points of the 18 Message in more depth.
1: Very good. Very good. Let's see that video right now.
3: We begin with questions. A longing to understand a message of truth from history, rediscovered in 1888. But what we find is more than history. We uncover the heart of the gospel. Welcome to our study of the 1888 message, led by a diverse team of facilitators.

0: Excellent. Be on the lookout for that new program on 3ABN. And so we are still here with the 1888 Message Study Committee, part of the committee anyway. But every year, in addition to the journal, the webpage, and other material that you put out, there's also a national conference. Tell us about that.
1: Yeah, every year in the summer, we get together. We have speakers. Actually, thank you. You spoke at one of these conferences, I think, 3 years ago. And get together and study the various aspects of this message. And it's in depth. We try to make it a little bit different every year. Mm-hmm. It's usually at one of the Seventh-day Adventist University campuses. And so you can check that out on our website. And maybe we can put that up so that everybody can see what the website is.
0: Yes.
1: And you can get information about the upcoming conference.
0: So you see, for those on radio, we have on the screen. For those on TV, we have on the screen. But it's 1888msc.org, 1888msc.org. That's 1888 Message Study Committee, msc.org. Very good. Yeah. And there they can go and find out when the next conference is, the date, the exact dates, where it is, and how many days.
2: Yeah.
0: So wonderful. And so every year is different. But online, you also have previous, do you have like videos of previous
1: conferences? The conference is live streamed. So if you can't attend in person, you can tune in also at that same website. And then there are archives of the previous years going back, I think, at least the last 10 years.
0: Mm-hmm. You know, I have to say that it's somewhat sad in a way that the church has not embraced this in the way that it should, because if this was given in 1888 and embraced as it should have been, the Lord would have come already. Would
2: I think that's a fair statement.
1: Ellen White fully anticipated that the Lord was going to come in her day. And it seems that there was about a 10-year period from the time that this started to when, during which the Holy Spirit was doing its work, we could have seen the culmination of world events. And instead, because of unbelief on our part as members of the Seventh-day Adventist Church, we have delayed the second coming. And the fact that we're still here is because we have not yet wrestled with this message in the way that we need to recover the important aspects that bring with it the promise of the outpouring of the Holy Spirit.
2: It's really encouraging. There's a great verse I always remember in 2 Timothy chapter 2. God says, if we are faithless, mm-hmm. He remains faithful.
0: Amen.
2: So even though we haven't always responded as individuals and as a church as we ought, God has remained faithful to us.
1: Amen.
2: And if you look at the growth of Adventism and in our institutions, our health institutions, our educational institutions, our publishing work, that post-1888 era was huge, 1890s, early 1900s. So God was blessing us,
0: yes,
2: even though we tend to fall short, because He

0: is faithful, even if we are faithless.
1: That is so true.
0: Yeah.
1: That is so true. Praise the Lord. Well, on the website, there's also material
0: yeah.
1: that people can learn about mm-hmm. the 1888 message. Give us a little brief synopsis. What can people find as they visit the website?
0: Yeah, there's a bunch of literature. So I would encourage you, don't believe necessarily what we say, but read A.T. Jones and E.J. Wagner's material for yourself. There's a bunch of free material there. There's books you can buy. There's the sermons, as we've mentioned. The journal Called is available on the website. So I'd encourage all the listeners to do their own homework and read for themselves this most precious message.
1: Excellent. Very good. Well, we're going to go in a moment to the contact information, the website, so that you can get more informed about the 1888 message and how precious indeed it is. And so after this, we're going to have a news from 3ABN, and we'll be back in just a moment. We'll see you then.
2: If you would like more information about the 1888 Message Study Committee, write to them at 8784 Valley View Drive, Berrien Springs, Michigan 49103. That's 8784 Valley View Drive, Berrien Springs, Michigan 49103. 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
3: 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You can also find information at 3abn.tv/news. 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
7: Here's another myth, or maybe not a myth.
8: Yes.
7: Most of sodium's intake is from salt shakers. You think that's a myth, or do you think that's true?
8: That is a myth.
7: I agree.
8: That's a myth. I think when you look at the standard American diet, most of salt comes actually from the processed food.
1: Excellent. I hope you had a chance to copy all that. If not, please contact us. We have time for a final message. Who will begin first?
9: I would just say that this is the message that God commanded be given to the world as we started off. I am personally convinced that we're not getting off this planet until we as a people, all Seventh-day Adventists, wrestle with this message. When we do, it will fulfill the promise that we see in Revelation 14. It will produce a people that keep the commandments. It will produce a people that have the faith of Jesus, a faith that has gone through the crucible of the garden and has gone through the cross, and yet it held fast all the way through. And he promises to give.

0: of us that faith that has never failed.
1: Amen. Amen.
2: You know, John, I think what it's done most of it for me, it's changed my motivational paradigm for being a Seventh-day Adventist Christian. There's a tendency in Christianity to be a follower.

0: produced time and time again. When people take the time to study this most precious message,
1: Amen.
0: It warms their heart. Ellen White says it this way. She says that every fiber of my being said amen as she was listening to Jones and Wagner. And I can speak from personal experience. That was my experience also.
2: Amen. Amen. Well, if you have found that your Christian experience is one that, oh no, I got to read the Bible. Oh no, I got to go to church. Oh no. Please take time to look at this message and ask the Lord to help you understand it and embrace it, because when you do, you will rejoice in knowing our loving Savior.
1: Amen.

Across the ages, a battle has raged, unseen, yet shaping every empire, every soul. The Great Controversy unveils the epic struggle between Christ and Satan. A conflict began in heaven and echoes through history. From the flames of persecution to the thunder of the Reformation, from the rise of nations to the final clash of destiny, this book reveals the forces at work behind the scenes of our world. It illuminates the past and shows how historical events are fulfilled in Bible prophecy and how Bible prophecy will be fulfilled in the future. Call Good News TV now for your free copy.

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1: Does God give us a roadmap for this life? Are we to wander aimlessly without any direction? How could I know what His path is for me specifically? 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We will study His plan, His GPS, on how to find our way to Him. My name is Cammie, and Unlocking Bible Prophecies starts now.
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2: 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In Cammie's travels around the world, she has documented incredible miracles while facing life and death situations. Join us for Unlocking Bible Prophecies 2.0, which will demonstrate how God has given us guidelines to successfully navigate through what lies ahead. Together, we will see how Bible prophecy is being fulfilled faster than ever before, and how we can have hope for the future.

0: It's difficult to believe that tonight is our final night together of Unlocking Bible Prophecies. These past 14 days have been an exciting exploration of the Bible, where we have asked and answered some of life's toughest questions. Right now, in the chat, let us know what new truth you learned from our time together in Unlocking Bible Prophecies. 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My prayer is that you would continue to study the Bible and draw closer and closer to Jesus. Today, I want to do something a little different and begin with a short video of a miraculous testimony of a man in Nazareth and how he stands up for God and how God stands up for him. Being born Muslim, Wissam was taught to hate Christianity. So when his sister decided to become a Christian, he was sent by his family to kill her. But because of a miraculous dream from God, he decided to begin studying the Bible. He soon returned to Nazareth to share his new belief with his family. And his uncle, upon hearing this, became very angry and ordered his stoning. This happened over and over until finally his brother stepped in. Then his father advised Wissam to flee the country. Years later, after his father and uncle died, Wissam's mother invited him to return. He immediately saw an opportunity to share Jesus in Nazareth. So he decided to set up a center of influence where he used the Bible to teach English to his fellow people. We also gave Wissam AWR God Pods, which he distributed among his community. Recently, though, things took a turn for the worse as the sons of his dead uncle found out what Wissam was doing. They too had participated in his stoning many years before and now rallied a mob and went to Wissam's house to attack him. Wissam's wife, Audrey, heard the commotion downstairs and rushed out to see what was happening. She knew right away that Wissam was in serious trouble and fell on her knees and began to pray. Wissam's brothers rushed to protect him when he was hit with a metal rod, but then his own cousin pulled out his knife and stabbed Wissam. But to his astonishment, the knife bent, leaving him unharmed. Wissam's brother then picked up the bent knife and said,
1: "Try again to kill the man of God."
0: As the mob retreated, they threatened, "You will not know where or when, but we will kill you." Several months later, Wissam received a shocking phone call that these same two cousins had been killed while riding their motorcycle. It just reminds me that if God is for us, who can be against us? This miraculous event agitated the Muslim community so much that Wissam knew it was the perfect time to use AWR's cell phone evangelism. He immediately sought out someone to translate the sermons into Arabic. He found a man named Jamil who readily agreed to help. Jamil worked for days, sometimes late into the night, translating the Bible-based sermons. As he read, he was so greatly moved by the presentations that he felt compelled to share them with one of his friends from the Baptist church. She was so amazed by the sermons that she shared them with her pastor, who was also impressed by what he read. He then sought out Wissam to preach at his church. Wissam presented at the Baptist church, sharing Bible prophecy, our health message, and Ellen White's writings. Their hearts were so convicted that the pastor and almost his whole congregation made the decision to be baptized into the Seventh-day Adventist Church. And on a beautiful Sabbath day, we held a church service at the Jordan River. Then one by one, they entered into the water. Wissam had the joy of baptizing these precious souls with Elder Dwayne McKee. Isn't that an amazing testimony of God's power? Today, I want to offer something new for you

And that is a possibility to receive additional studies in prophecy right on your cell phone. Click the link below and you will have the opportunity to have powerful Bible teachings on prophecy delivered right to your phone. Just click the link. You know, the new start that Jesus makes available through baptism is really amazing. And I hope you have made that decision to follow through with Jesus in baptism. Everything we have studied has led to this moment today. What is God's final plan for this earth? And what is His final plan for you and me? We will see how God had a plan right from the very beginning of Earth's history to protect and ultimately place a hedge around us. His beautiful bride, His true church, to bring her through to the final end. Let's pray, friends, and get right into the great controversy. Heavenly Father, King of the universe, King of our hearts, Lord, empty me of self and fill me with the Holy Spirit. Anoint my lips with only your words and have us become acutely aware of the times in which we live. Open our hearts and sharpen our minds, Lord, to your truth so that we are ready for these last days. We know that you are protecting us and we praise you in all of your glory, Lord. In Jesus' precious name, amen. I am so excited to share this particular message with you because this is the very material that woke me up, that personally changed me and my life's direction from the pursuit of the world to the pursuit of heaven. Let's remember our theme. If it's in the Bible, I believe it. If it disagrees with the Bible, then it's not for me. Today, we are going to cover the entire story of the great controversy between Christ and Satan, from Genesis to Revelation. Are you ready? How many of you have ever juiced before? You take about 20 carrots and you juice it down to one little cup. We are going to do that to the Bible, the super juiced version. I'm going to need your mind to become like a movie screen, because I want you to visualize this with me. In the book of Ezekiel, chapter 28, begins our story with an angel named Lucifer, who is described as a covering cherub. Now, to understand what a covering cherub is, we must go back to the Old Testament, to Exodus chapter 25, where the Bible describes a building. This building is important. It's called the sanctuary. God has instructed Moses to make this building, this sanctuary, for a reason for us today. Inside that sanctuary is the most holy place, where it is a reflection of God's throne room in heaven. In that throne room was something called the Ark of the Covenant, and on top of it sits the mercy seat. The mercy seat represents God's throne. That tells us something very important, that in heaven, the very foundation of God's throne is His law. You see, because the Ten Commandments are found inside the Ark of the Covenant. The Bible says that on either side of the Ark were two angels that were called covering angels. That word cover means to defend or protect. That tells us a lot about Lucifer's job description when he was in heaven. Lucifer was supposed to protect and defend the law of God. He stood in the very presence of God. He was to guard the sanctity of the law, the foundation of God's government. But the Bible tells us in Ezekiel 28 that Lucifer was perfect in every way until iniquity or sin was found in him. The Word of God says that iniquity is sin, and sin is what? The transgression or the breaking of the law. So Lucifer, who was supposed to be guarding the law of God, ends up turning against the law, and thus the very first war broke out across heaven over the law of God. Satan hates the law.
We have spent several evenings together studying this fact.

The Bible tells us that Lucifer deceived a third of all the angels in heaven. How is that? Billions of angels. Did Lucifer say, "Hey, you holy angels, you wanna be evil with me?" No, that wouldn't be deception. He's slicker and more cunning than that. The book of Isaiah chapter 14 tells us that Lucifer proclaimed, "I will be like the Most High." To be like the Most High means to be righteous or right doing as God is and holy like he is. Lucifer, he's actually saying, "I can be holy like God without some law telling me how to do it." Have you ever heard that argument before? That we don't need the law in order to be like God? Friends, that is an argument of self-righteousness, thinking we can do all things without God. And that is what deceived a third of the angels of heaven. I hope you are following me in your mind's movie so far, because this epic story is how our world began and shows the reason why our planet is in such turmoil. But this state is temporary, as God has a masterful plan to save you and me. Next, the Bible tells me that Lucifer and his angels were cast out of heaven. Why is that? Why is it that Lucifer was not immediately judged? Have you ever questioned that? Have you ever asked yourself, why not then? The answer is simple, yet profound. Deuteronomy 19 verses 15 to 19 lays out a principle given to Moses and the children of Israel that whenever a controversy arose between two parties, there had to be a third party to discern between the two. That's only fair, right? Now let's take that very same principle back to our story in heaven. When Lucifer and his angels rebelled, how many sides are there in heaven? Two opposing sides. You have God and his holy angels, and you have Lucifer and his deceived angels. It is as though there is a stalemate. The devil is accusing God, for God to sit over judgment of the devil at that point in time would have seemed unfair, because the accused, God, would have also been the judge. In Ezekiel 28, verse 17, God casts out Lucifer saying, "I am going to lay you before the kings that they may behold you." This term appears to be some kind of judgment, and you can picture Satan wondering, "Yeah, who are you going to get to judge me, God? Don't you realize that all of heaven is polarized into two sides?" Here's the question. Who would be the jury? That third party that God would use to judge Lucifer. Remember a few nights ago, we studied about the millennium and judgment? It is the saved who are going over the books in heaven at this time that are the jury. Listen, there are three things that we need to know about jury selection. Number one, when a jury is selected, they like to choose people who have little or no firsthand knowledge of the crime, right? Guess what? Where was humanity when Lucifer rebelled? At this point, the human race had not even been created yet. So far, we humans qualify to be on that jury. Let's look at the second requirement to be a jury member. A juror must be a law-abiding citizen. We know that Adam and Eve were created with the law of God written upon their hearts. So humans, again, qualify to be jury members. And number three, a juror must be able to discern between right and wrong and must not be swayed by public opinion. 1 Corinthians 6 verses 2 and 3 says, "Know ye not that we shall judge angels? We are the kings that God created, partially to serve as jurors." So men and women qualify on all three points to serve on this jury. So Lucifer sees this creation of man and wonders,

these the ones that are to judge me? We'll see about that. Now let's think about this. When Satan finds out from God that someday he will be judged by the human race, what does he do next? He seeks to bribe or sway us, the jury members, over to his side, his way of thinking and rebelling. He begins his lies in Eden at the tree. He had to con or convince humans to follow his instructions and not God's. When Satan beguiles Eve in the garden, does he say to Eve, would you like to be evil? No, that would not have worked. That would have been too obvious. So instead, he says, Eve, let me show you how you can be just like God. Does that sound familiar? It's the same lie he used to convince a third of the angels in heaven to follow his ways in place of God. The old serpent led the human race to a warped concept of God's character from the very beginning. So unfortunately, our parents, Adam and Eve, chose to sin against God, and they were disqualified from jury selection because they are no longer law-abiding citizens. This creates a very serious situation. So Jesus comes to the garden and gives them a promise that he would die for their sins so that they can have their choice of heaven again. Wow. We can ultimately know that the gospel was given to restore mankind to being sound jurors who know the difference between right and wrong and who are law-abiding citizens. I am so grateful to God for making a way for you and me to be reinstated so that we can return to the Garden of Paradise someday soon. Now let's fast forward our movie from Genesis down to the book of Exodus, where God is about to call a people out of captivity in Egypt. Who are they? Yes, the Israelites. Now listen, when Lucifer rebelled against God in heaven, he did not like God's way. Do you know what Psalm 77 verse 13 says? It reads, "Your way, O God, is in the sanctuary. Who is so great a God as our God?" So when Lucifer rebelled against God's sanctuary in heaven, he was really rebelling against God's way. God next calls on the children of Israel. He's getting ready to use them as his people, who are to bring the message of salvation to the whole world. God gives the Israelites something special. Let's call it the blueprint, or God's GPS, the gospel plan of salvation. God knew we would need a map, his GPS. He foresaw that we would wander around lost and need guidance to get back home. The way is back to him, friends. So God lovingly looks down on Israel and he says, "I'm going to give you a special gift, and in that gift is the way. I want to use you Israelites to give this map, this special GPS, to the whole world." He wants to give the gospel plan of salvation to the whole world through the Israelites. We can begin to understand and imagine how Satan must have felt rage once he saw a replica of God's throne room in heaven, God's sanctuary, being built by the Israelites down here on earth in the wilderness. Because now humans would have the opportunity to understand God's plan of salvation. Satan must have been rounding up his army of fallen angels saying, "So this is the thing to guide all people to salvation? Well, we hate it. And we're going to annihilate God's plan to save this world. We will destroy the people who possess God's truth. We cannot allow this truth to take over the world."
So you must be asking,

What is this blueprint? How is this the path to salvation? We are going to take a picture, and we're going to study this picture on the screen. Let's have a bird's eye view of the sanctuary as if we are flying over it. You see the outer court. You come to two articles of furniture. Now, what is fascinating is the real meaning of each furniture piece personally for you and me. First, we see the altar of sacrifice, where animals were sacrificed. What does that represent? The sacrifice of who? Christ Jesus. Next, you have the laver. That is where the priest would wash their hands and feet. And what does that symbolize in the gospel? Baptism. Let's make our way inside the holy place now. And you see a table of showbread. It represents the word of God, the bread of life. Matthew 4:4, man shall not live by bread alone, but by every word that proceeds out of the mouth of God. Next, you turn and you see you have the altar of incense, which represents our prayers. And then you see the 7-branch candlestick representing the Holy Spirit, or our witness to others through the Spirit of God. Friends, you see, you are the light of the world. A city that is set on a hill cannot be hidden. We must shine brightly for Jesus. It is all about your witness, friends. Now, let's make our way inside the most holy place. You see the Ark of the Covenant with the Ten Commandments inside. Friends, this is a layout of our blueprint. So how is it that this sanctuary is God's gospel plan? If you look closely at this picture and trace around the outer edges of the articles of furniture, do you know what you would find? Yes, a cross. Can you imagine? Thousands of years before Jesus comes upon the scene, the sanctuary is prophesied that Christ would die upon a cross for our sins. He says, "I am the way, the truth, and the life," in John 14:6. Also, when you look at the sanctuary, you will find something else very interesting, because in each place where an article of furniture is, there Christ was wounded. A nail in the left hand, a nail in the right hand, a crown of thorns upon his head. He died of a broken heart, nails in his crossed feet, even to the point where he was pierced in his side, and blood and water came out. You see, God delivers his people through this plan, his path, over and over again. Let's take the children of Israel, for example. In Exodus 12, they're being led out of captivity. The first thing God told them to do was make a sacrifice and put the blood on the doorposts. And what article of furniture does this represent? The altar of sacrifice. Now we'll go to Exodus 14. They are on their way to freedom, and Pharaoh says, "Wait, what have I done? I've changed my mind. Go get them. Bring them back." What does God do? He opens the Red Sea. And what does that symbolize? The laver, baptism. After they get to the other side of the Red Sea in Exodus 16, guess what happens? They cry, "We're hungry." And guess what God does for his people? He rains down manna, bread from heaven, representing the table of showbread. Next, in Exodus 19, God says to them, "You are my peculiar treasure. You are my light to the world, my people that I'm going to use to bring salvation to the earth," which in essence is God bringing them to the 7-branch candlestick. God says to Moses, "I want you to tell my people to spend 3 days preparing themselves to meet with me in heart preparation, in prayer," which symbolizes the altar of incense. Why should they prepare their hearts? Because what happens in Exodus 20? That's right. God comes down and speaks the Ten Commandments.
Now let's look at the life of Jesus.

and how it matches the pattern of the sanctuary. Jesus is born in a manger among animals. You might say he was born on the altar of sacrifice. He was baptized at the age of 30. That's the laver. He is then led up into the wilderness where he is tempted by Satan. And that first temptation is for him to turn the stones into bread. The second temptation, throw yourself down from this cliff and offer up a presumptuous prayer to God. Third temptation, I know you came for your people, your seven-branch candlestick. Bow down and I'll give you your people. But Jesus refuses Satan, and Jesus overcomes all three temptations and goes on to preach the law combined with mercy. Or how about this? The same pattern. Let's look at the New Testament books. Matthew, Mark, Luke, and John all deal with the sacrifice of Christ. The next book, which is Acts, is about baptism of the Holy Spirit. That's the laver. Making our way through the sanctuary, we see also then the next book of Romans through Jude all talk about the importance of Bible study, prayer, and witnessing. And then Revelation brings us into the very throne room of God, the most holy place. Friends, we ought to know this blueprint. It's the plan of salvation. So now I know that when I want to be saved, there is a process. Romans 10, verse 9 says, I must first accept who? Christ. And if I genuinely fall in love with Christ as my personal Lord and Savior, I will then be what? Baptized. Now, do we stop here? Is there more to God's path beyond baptism? Yes, there is. Next, if I'm genuinely baptized and I'm following Christ, I will then want to study and claim God's word. I will pray to God to deepen our relationship, and I will witness to others about his good love. While on God's pathway to salvation, guess where you are ultimately led to? That's right. John 14, verse 15, Jesus says, if you love me, keep my commandments. Now, the devil is angry at this plan of salvation, of course. The entire Old Testament is really about how the devil is trying to destroy the people who possess the blueprint and to destroy the blueprint itself. Imagine it like this. The blueprint is a football, and God gives this football to Israel, and he says, take it down the field. So Israel begins running down the field, but they choose to rebel against God. And instead, they get so stubborn that God allows them to go their own way, off into falling into Babylonian captivity. What happens next? We are introduced into the first of three prophecies in the book of Daniel. The first prophecy is a 70-week prophecy. What is this prophecy all about? We'll keep it simple for this illustration, friends. The prophecy is God saying to Israel, the one to whom the sanctuary points will come in 70 weeks. If you are not ready to receive him, and if you continue in your rebellion, I will take the blueprint from you and I will give it to somebody else. Well, guess what happens? Israel is not ready when Jesus comes, and Israel rejects Christ. You know what happens when he dies? The veil in the sanctuary is torn in two, top to bottom, signifying the end of the earthly blueprint. Jesus, after his resurrection, ascends to heaven in a heavenly sanctuary, and the blueprint, or that ball, is now taken from literal Israel and given to spiritual Israel. Guess what? We've just gone through the entire Old Testament for this evening. Whew, halfway. God gives Israel the gift of tongues so that they can take the message of a heavenly sanctuary and a heavenly high priest into all the world. Off spiritual Israel goes, down the field. Nothing can stop them. And Satan says, I must block these guys, these incessant Christians. So what does Satan do? First, he raises up literal Israel to attack spiritual Israel. And then he raises up literal Rome to attack spiritual Israel.

But Satan finds that every time a Christian dies, it is working against him because their blood is like seed. It only multiplies. More determined than ever, Satan says, "Now I've really got to change my tactic." And this introduces us into the second of three timeline prophecies in the book of Daniel. The prophecy of the 1260 years. As we studied, this prophecy simply states that there would rise a power called the Little Horn. This beast's power would seek to cast down God's blueprint. How does the devil use this little horn power, this counterfeit spiritual power, to cast down God's sanctuary? Let's put our blueprint back up on the screen. You see, the devil is the master of counterfeit. He manipulates the masses with his popular substitutions. Remember, friends, for every Bible truth, Satan has his counterfeit. So what happened during the Dark Ages, that 1260-year period that we studied? Well, the Church of the Dark Ages, the Roman Catholic Church, cast down God's truths that were being taught by God's sanctuary. What do I mean? The altar of sacrifice, which represented Christ sacrificed, was cast down and replaced with a teaching called penance. People were told that Christ's sacrifice is not enough to pay for your sin, so you must pay penance. The effectiveness of Christ's suffering, his sacrifice, was cast down, and a counterfeit was taught in its place. Now, what about the laver, which represents baptism? The Church of the Dark Ages said, "We are going to substitute infant sprinkling in the place of genuine baptism by immersion, which calls for confession and wholehearted repentance." Not only did they do that, but they went up into the holy place, to the table of showbread, which represents the Word of God, and declared, "You can't understand the Word of God for yourself. Only the priest can explain it to you." In this way, they promoted that the traditions of the church are more important than the Word of God. Not only did they do that, history shows, but they reached up into the altar of incense, which represents prayer, and claimed, "You cannot pray directly to God. You have to go through a priest." In fact, they even created their own two-compartment room, divided by a curtain, with a man sitting on the place of God, hearing the confessions of other men. This is mimicking God's most holy place, friends. These counterfeit teachings put the light right out of the church, thus creating the Dark Ages. Finally, the Roman Catholic Church went up into the most holy place and took God's law, his Ten Commandments, and just messed with them. We spent much time looking at these details together in this series. They took the fourth commandment, the seventh-day Sabbath, and cast it down and put in its place a first-day worship. Satan is determined to mess with God's GPS. He wants you lost. Shall we despair? What's God going to do now? Well, there was one more prophecy called the 2300-year prophecy. And this prophecy stated that at the end of the 2300 years, which would end in 1844. Friends, this is a deeper study, which I recommend you ask our Bible instructors about, but I need it to make this point. In this 2,300-year time period, the sanctuary would be cleansed or restored. You see, Daniel 8:14 says that it shall be restored to its rightful state, back to God's way. So watch this. You know what our God begins to do over a period of 500 years? He begins to restore every truth that had been cast down during the Dark Ages. Let's return to our last blueprint slide showing the truths being cast down. Watch closely what our God

does. There was a man by the name of John Wycliffe who comes upon Earth's scene in the 1300s. What does God have Wycliffe do? He translates the Bible into the language of the common people, thus restoring the table of showbread. He is why each of us have a Bible to read in our own language today. Friends, if I was living in the 1300s, I would have been following John Wycliffe all around. Now in the 1400s, a man by the name of Martin Luther is born. What a man of God. Martin Luther begins the Protestant Reformation in the 1500s. And through him, God restores the truth that it is Christ Jesus' sacrifice on the cross that pays for our sins, not penance. So if I was living in that time, I know I would have been a Lutheran. Praise God for the Lutheran movement. Amen? In the 1500s, a man named John Calvin comes upon the scene, the founder of the Presbyterian movement. John Calvin had a special burden for prayer. He said, we can go directly to the throne of God for ourselves. And John Calvin effectively restores the altar of incense. I pray that during this time, I would have been a Presbyterian. Do you see, friends, that God's people continue to accept any new truth or new light that God reveals to them? Fantastic. In the 1600s, there was a man named John Smith, who upon studying his Bible, he said, wait a minute, you can't baptize by infant sprinkling. The Bible clearly says you have to be fully submerged. Confess and repent of your sins before you are baptized. This effectively restored the laver. He became a founder of the Baptist movement. And friends, if I was living in the 1600s, I definitely would have been a Baptist. In the 1700s, a man by the name of John Wesley enters the scene. And John Wesley is the founder of the Methodist movement. He has a special burden for the gospel getting out into the whole world. And God, through him, effectively restores the 7-branch candlestick. Let your light so shine. If I was living in the 1700s, I pray I would have been a Methodist. Friends, one more article of furniture is left to be restored. What movement would God call upon the scene in the 1800s to restore the final piece of missing truth? What movement restores the Ark of the Covenant? Seventh-day Adventism restores the Ten Commandments found inside the Ark of the Covenant, including the fourth commandment, remember the Sabbath day to keep it holy. God's chosen day, His Sabbath, is our seal. We study this, friends. It's His mark on you to be saved. We saw that in the presentation, the authentic seal. God has called you for such a time as this. He wants you to know His Bible truth. We are told in the Bible in Revelation 7 that we must have the seal of the living God to make it through the end time. We must be sealed for heaven, friends. We studied how the first angel in Revelation 14 takes the gospel into the whole world. This gospel could not have been preached during the Dark Ages, because God's truths have been taken away and cast down, taken away from the people. By 1844, all articles of truth had been restored by God. So who are the Seventh-day Adventists? Our heritage is Lutheran, Baptist, Methodist, Presbyterian. We just kept taking all these restored truths by God, His blueprint, in its entirety, and moving it down the timeline of Earth's history. In 1988, there was a football game, Cal State versus Stanford. It was called The Play. There were 4 seconds left on the clock. Cal State was down by 1 point. The band had already begun to celebrate.

Stanford had to do was kick the ball off. They figured the game was over. I mean, what are the odds of the other team returning the ball and winning? So they kick the ball off, and down the field the ball goes. Cal State gets the ball, and they begin running. As the first guy begins running, someone tackles him. But before he hits the ground, he tosses the ball to his teammate. On the other side of the field, the band is already marching in celebration. People are on their feet, screaming. The second guy gets the ball and begins running. The commentators are getting excited, and they're raising their voices because the second guy gets tackled. But before he hits the ground, he passes the ball off. The third guy, the same thing. The fourth guy, the same thing. The fifth guy, the same thing. The sixth guy catches the ball. Everybody's screaming and are on their feet. And that sixth guy runs into the end zone. Listen to me, friends. The devil's band is on the field right now. They think the game is over. They think that we commandment-keeping Christians, those that believe the Bible fully, Seventh-day Adventists, are a beaten people. Friends, God wants us to finish the game. Let's wrap it up and go home. There is no time left on the clock. 1844 was the last time prophecy in the Bible. Friends, study that out for yourself. In my mind, I see the angels on their feet or on their wings. They're cheering for us. Come on, take it into the end time, the end zone. And off God's people go down the field. The first angel's message, the second angel's message, the third angel's message. It's all there, friends. The third angel's message is nothing more than the message of Noah. Get into the ark. Bible truth. Get into the ark before it's too late. Why? Because a seal of God is found inside the ark. The Bible says those who are outside the ark will be marked for death. We read in Revelation 15 and 16 that the angels with the seven last plagues are seen coming out of the most holy place. Why? Because those who receive the plagues are those who ignored and rejected what is found inside the most holy place. Our message is to get into the ark. For those who choose to get into the ark and receive God's seal, do we need to fear the impending seven last plagues? As always, Scripture has our answer. Psalms 91, a favorite chapter of mine. Verse 1, "He who dwells in the secret place of the Most High shall abide under the shadow of the Almighty." This is a promise of protection, friends. Claim it. Verse 10, "No evil shall befall you, nor shall any plague come nigh or near your dwelling." Not one plague. Just like the Israelites. Do you believe God's promises? Our God, throughout all of Earth's history, has kept His every promise to us. He is so ready to have His character vindicated. He promises that your bread and water will be sure. I trust Him. In Isaiah 43, 1 and 5, God says, "Fear not, for I have redeemed you. I have called you by your name. You are mine. Fear not, for I am with you." Let's put that to memory, friends, because we are going to need it, probably sooner than we think. Someday the only treasure that you may own, it's the only possession that no one can take from you, is what you have stored in your mind. May it be of saving value. So hallelujah.
Jesus comes. He cracks the sky. The Bible is so clear that every eye shall see him coming. We've studied how the righteous dead in their graves are raised

to meet him in the air. This is no secret, friends. Everyone sees it happening. Don't be fooled. We then studied how the righteous go to heaven for the millennium, or jury duty. When the books were opened back in 1844, it was simply this. In Revelation 12:10, we see Satan was accusing God's people. And the reason God opened the books is not to try and condemn you or me, but to prove Satan a liar. So when Satan threatens, well, but he did this, or but she did that, God affirms. Heaven's book records they repented of them all, so they are white as snow. They are my children. The books contain key evidence to save you, not to destroy you. Now, when the judgment begins at the millennium, the righteous get to see the books, and they too join the chorus of angels. Just and true are thy ways, O God. You judge righteously. And at the end of the millennium, God comes down from heaven and resurrects the wicked dead on earth, as we studied. And at that time, this planet will turn into the biggest movie theater the world has ever seen. We are told in panoramic view, everyone will watch this movie. It's Earth's final movie. Now, this is reality TV. This is no make-believe. I don't want the lost, the wicked, pointing at me and saying, you saw this movie and you didn't tell me about it? You told me about the latest Hollywood blockbuster, but you didn't tell me about the movie, the story that counted, the great controversy? Now comes the time when God must destroy the wicked. But understand the reason God uses fire. It's not because he's mad, but because he is love. You see, God is described as consuming fire in Hebrews 12:29. And the Song of Solomon tells us that consuming love burns like a fire. Have you ever been in love before? You felt that fire? That's what God is like. He is fire. 2 Kings 6:17 describes his chariots are of fire. His city's a city of fire. His throne is a throne of fire. And he wants us to be able to dwell in that fire and not be consumed. Friends, do you want to get to the very presence of God? You better be fireproof. Just like when God showed Moses the burning bush, how is it this bush burns but is not consumed? God was trying to show Moses, this is my ideal for humanity. He wants us to be able to stand in his presence like Shadrach, Meshach, and Abednego, who were thrown in that fire and were not consumed. Listen to me. It's the righteous that burn forever with the glory of God. The wicked are not fireproof, and they burn up, fully consumed. God will not allow them into heaven because heaven would be hell for them. Do you see how the devil flips it? In terrific majesty, God, with those great big arms, stretches out and embraces the wicked one last time. All the wicked in one giant hug. And in that embrace, the wicked feel the love that they have rejected. It is then that every knee will bow down and all will declare, just and true are thy ways, O God. There is a unanimous decision to destroy the wicked. And then God renews planet Earth to his original plan, a perfect garden paradise. And the Bible says in Isaiah 66:23, from Sabbath to Sabbath, all flesh shall come to worship before me. You see, friends, we'll be keeping the Sabbath in heaven
for eternity.

0: This is Earth's final movie, friends. God has called you for such a time as this. Stop sitting on the fence. Satan wants you to believe your doubts and doubt your beliefs. No matter what you have done, Jesus has more than enough mercy to cover you. Jesus will finish what he started in you long ago as a child. Just ask him. All he needs is permission, and he will come in to fill your life. Our God is able. He is more than capable to keep his every promise. I wish I could better describe him to you, because he's indescribable, even incomprehensible. He's invincible, and he's irresistible. And when you fall in love with him, you cannot get him out of your mind, and he will never let go of your hand. You can't outlive him, and you cannot live without him. Death couldn't handle him, and the grave couldn't hold him. The tomb is empty, friends. Our Redeemer lives, and he wants you with him forever. Let's pray. Heavenly Father, King of the universe, I pray that each of us stand firmly in your truth, that we remain alert to the snares of Satan, that we claim your promises of protection and provision during these last days. You are mighty and merciful, and you keep protecting and providing when we don't deserve it. You see us as your diamonds in the rough, and you make us shine like new. Praise you, Jesus. You are the King of Kings. I especially pray right now for my friends who have been studying with me through this series. You know the heart of each one. Send your Holy Spirit in a special way and help them to walk in your truth so that we all meet together in heaven. Oh, that day. May we proclaim you to the whole world. I pray these things in your precious name. Amen. Friends, the great controversy teaches us that God has a GPS map for you. He continues to do everything he can to assure your salvation. God has a plan for this world, and most importantly, he has a plan for you. Tonight, I just want to ask you one more time. Will you commit yourself totally to Jesus? Will you follow all of God's truth? Are you willing to be a commandment-keeping Christian and join his remnant, the Seventh-day Adventist Church? Out of your love for him, if you are thinking about baptism, commit tonight, friend. We'd love to see you make that commitment. Just click the provided link to connect with us. I want to thank each of you for entrusting me with your time in studying these Bible topics together over the last 14 days. I do hope and pray that you will follow Jesus all the days of your life. Again, thank you so much for watching Unlocking Bible Prophecies. May God bless you abundantly. Choose God's way. Good night, friends.
1: Who is Jesus? Why did Jesus die? And is Jesus really God? The book, The Desire of Ages, is the life story of the greatest spiritual leader the world has ever known, Jesus Christ. By the simple short record of 3.5 years, he changed the world more profoundly than any other. The accounts in the four Gospels are interwoven in this over 100-year-old classic. The Desire of Ages does not merely set down a series of remote events. It presents the meaning of them so vividly that you will feel like you are an eyewitness to what is being described. Here are captured and answered the tensions between hope and despair, shame and acceptance, the past and the future, false and true religion, and desire and fulfillment. The Desire of Ages is a free resource. 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

All across the United States, people today will be celebrating freedom. There'll be naysayers pointing out the nation's imperfections, but if the country was that bad, people wouldn't be flocking here from around the world. The challenge we face today is simple. Selfishness. Faulty people will naturally bend a system to their own advantage. Politicians engaging in

0: politicians wasting money in order to curry favor with voters and donors. It shouldn't happen, but it does. Business people ripping off customers, customers stealing from businesses. It all happens because people are selfish. You can believe that Democrats are better or Republicans, but they're all faulty. And they can complain about voters, but voters are faulty too. When God created the world, He gave us an immense amount of freedom. But we quickly learned that freedom is only truly effective when it is surrendered to God. When it isn't, a person or a country quickly devolves into dog-eat-dog. It has to. God gave us a world and a country that would work perfectly well if we surrendered to Him. First Amendment right or not, there are some things people simply shouldn't say or look at or produce. What 6,000 years of history and almost 250 years of nationhood have taught us is that we have much to be thankful for and that the root cause of our problems is selfishness. Paul wrote, "Where the Spirit of the Lord is, there is liberty. Freedom that isn't yielded to God becomes slavery sooner or later." So on this day, let's keep something in mind. You want to let God into your heart and into your home. And you want to enjoy true freedom. True freedom is found in Jesus and in God's Word. God wants true freedom for you. John Bradshaw, It Is Written.
1: 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Perhaps you've been watching our Good News TV channel and you're wondering if there may be a church family near you where you can go and worship that teaches right out of the Bible like we do here on Good News TV. Well, the answer is yes. And we would be honored to help you find a Bible-based church affiliated with our channel where we believe you'll be blessed and you can be a blessing. Just give us a call here at Good News TV anytime at the number on your screen. We'll look forward to hearing from you and helping you connect with that church family that's just right for you. God bless you.

watching Welcome to Heaven's Declare. I'm Jim Burr, and we're back on the air, this time talking about our awesome God. Our God is an awesome God. He reigns from heaven above. And so we're going to share more of the heavens from that perspective. And I'd like to share a scripture with you, Isaiah 40, 21 and 22. Have you not known? Have you not heard? Hath it not been told to you from the beginning? Have you not understood from the foundations of the earth? It is He that sitteth upon the circle of the earth, and the inhabitants thereof are as grasshoppers. He's the one that stretches out the heavens as a curtain and spreads them out as a tent to dwell in. And I like Isaiah 40, 25 and 26. To whom will you liken me? Or who shall I be equal, says the Lord? When we see the heavens, you know, people often say, the earth is so small. You know, we show the large sun, and we show the earth where you could put a million earths in the sun, and people often come up afterwards and say, the earth is so small, why would God be interested in us? And as we've talked before on our program here, God is on trial here. In this little world, because the universe is watching to see the results of the rebellion of Satan, to see how bad it is. God's on trial here.

And so who shall I be equal, saith the Holy One. Man is certainly like dust, isn't he? The nations are like small dust on the scale, it tells us in the Bible. Lift up your eyes on high and behold who hath created these things. Yes, the heavens declare the glory of God. You know, Moses said, let me see your glory. He said, I'll make my goodness pass before you. And so the Bible asks us to lift up our eyes and behold who hath created these that bringeth out their host by number. You know, every the sun comes out and the stars disappear, don't they? But then when the sun goes down, the heavenly host appear in the sky. And he calleth them all by names. We see the stars. We're going to see a bunch today, thousands and millions and billions and trillions. And how would you like to name the stars? That would be quite a job, wouldn't it, to come up with a name. How would you like to create 7 billion people, 7 billion faces? You look at the people on Earth, 7 billion people, and you know, they're all different, aren't they? They're all different. They're all special. And so he calleth them all by their names, by the greatness of his might, for that he is strong in power, not one faileth. And in fact, Psalm 147 is it repeated again, where it says he calls them all by their names. And we have the first graphic coming up, actually shows you the farthest galaxy that we've ever seen. And they tell us that that is about 13 billion light years away. That little arrow is pointing to that little red dot, which they say is about the farthest we've ever seen. And they think about 13 billion light years away. And as I see that, I think of what the Bible has to say. If we look at Isaiah 55, verse 9, it says, as the heavens are higher than the earth, so are my ways higher than your ways, and my thoughts than your thoughts. We cannot compare with the infinite God, can we? And yet we're created in his image. And when I see that, I also think of what it says in Psalm 103. And starting with verse 10, actually. And it says that he has not dealt with us after our sin. In verse 10, he has not dealt with. Thankful for that, that God doesn't deal with us. And I'm reading from King James, after our sin. No, rewarded us according to our iniquities. For as high as the heavens are above the earth, that's how great his mercy is. Can you comprehend 13 billion years, 13 billion light years? We cannot comprehend that, can we? I'd like to show you a demonstration now. And what we have here is I have a ball which is going to represent Jupiter. My hand will represent the sun. And we got gravity, you know, where all the planets are held by gravity, tied to the sun. When the sun moves, they move. And actually, when Jupiter actually spins around the sun, it actually moves the sun off-center. You wouldn't believe how far it moves off-center. Now, you see my hand wobbling. Actually, Jupiter causes the sun to move 500,000 miles off-center when Jupiter goes around the sun. And when Jupiter and Saturn are ganging up on the sun, if they're both on the same side of the sun, I mean, it's going to move almost 1 million miles off center. When Jupiter and Saturn are on opposite sides, it comes right back, practically back to center. And so we're going to have an illustration that will show you how far our sun moves as Jupiter and Saturn are rotating. And there it is. You see how our sun is actually wobbling in space up to almost 1 million miles off center. And so now we have a roll coming up where the Hubble zoomed in on the Omega star cluster. Now this is a cluster of stars, we call them a globule cluster, in our Milky Way galaxy, about, they think, 10 million stars in the Omega cluster. And the Hubble zoomed in. And you see your new tax dollars at work there, because we got a $125 million camera put on the Hubble. And in a moment, you're going to see it switch to color. And when it switches to color, you'll see the new camera and all the colors of the stars. And just these are blazing suns. We have 10 million blazing suns. You know, our sun is just kind of an average star, nothing really special about our sun. It's just kind of an average star.

of 100 billion, 200 billion in the Milky Way galaxy. Look at the beauty and the color of those stars. Is that not incredible? Now, here they go. This is how their motion will be over the next 10,000 years as they're moving through space. Each one of those are doing, you know, like 30,000, 40,000, 50,000 miles an hour. They're so far away, you can't appreciate actually the speed, but we see our God is an awesome God, and that's the title of this segment. And what an awesome God we have and control all of this. So what is man? You know, what is man that he's mindful of us as we see the beauties of the universe and stars without number. The Bible says wonders without number. And so coming up, you're going to be able to see how our sun is moving. Like all those stars are moving, our sun is moving at a rate of about 45,000 miles every hour. And here you see it go pulling the planets with it. There they are, all planets going around. That one at the top would be Pluto, which of course they say is not a planet anymore. The one on the farthest out on the right, on the left actually, it takes Pluto 10,600 miles. It's doing 10,600 miles an hour. It takes 247 years for Pluto to go around the sun. And in other words, our Earth goes around 247 years, 247 times by the time Pluto gets around once. And God's got this all under control. Now, there's a motion that can't be illustrated here on this clip because, as I was telling you, our Jupiter moves our sun half a million miles. Jupiter and Saturn together make it move almost a million miles, probably around 900,000 miles off center. And all of the planets are connected by gravity to the sun. So if we could add one more motion to that, it would be incredible because everything is tied to gravity. All the planets are tied to gravity. And so as the sun moves, so do we. Now, Jupiter goes around every 10 years. So on a blackboard, if you could, depending on where you are in space, okay, so here's the sun or a star. But if you're looking at our sun from space and Jupiter's going around like this, you would see our sun going up and down. If Jupiter's going across in front of the sun, it would be pulling the sun towards us and away from us, and you wouldn't sense that motion. We could detect that with the Doppler shift, actually moving that light to and away from us. They can actually sense that. But think about this. If you're looking at our sun from space in a distance, and Jupiter, the planets are going around this way, depending on where you are in space, you're going to see our sun. You're going to be a sine wave. You're going to see a sine wave as over a 10-year period. It takes Jupiter 10 years to move the sun up a quarter of a million miles and then back to center and then down a quarter of a million miles every 10 years. But then Saturn is 29 years. So now, as let's say that they're both rising on the same side, you go up a quarter of a million miles, but Saturn's going to pull this sine wave up. You know, it's going to be a half a million miles, but that's going to be a 30 year. So on a blackboard, you draw Jupiter, and then you draw this big one for Saturn, but then we've got Mercury. Mercury goes around every 88 days. So now on this sine wave, this motion, if you're with me, you'll see the sun being moved another couple hundred miles by Mercury. Every 88 days, you have another sine wave superimposed on that sine wave. And then you got Venus. Every 257 days, you got Venus moving at about 500 miles. Then you got Earth moves at 300 miles off center. And so you've got all these planets. I've read that they think our sun has probably 35 different motions. God's got it all under control. What a control. You know, you saw the circles of, you know, the motion of our sun in those circles. There's no mathematician on Earth that can give you a formula for the center of three. When you have three bodies of different masses, it can't be done. Look up Wikipedia, three-body problem. Since Isaac Newton, nobody has been able to give you a formula for the center of rotation of three bodies that are different size. Three-body problem. Now, I'm told by a professor from the University of Oklahoma that we work on it. The more we work, the closer we get, but nobody has ever been able to write an exact formula. He says we can simulate it on a computer, but nobody can write an exact formula for the center of rotation of three bodies that are different masses. And I sat in his lecture, and I

begin to get choked up, a lump in my throat, because I've been showing audiences this motion. You know, we have 100 billion stars in the Milky Way galaxy, and they're all moving. And God's got it under control, and we can't give you a formula for three. Yes, our God is an awesome God. And so, we were reading that scripture from, we read this one from Isaiah 40, verse 25 and 26. It says, to whom will you liken me? God asks a question, who are you going to compare me with? And who shall be my equal, says the Holy One. There is no equal to God. And he asks us, lift up your eyes on high. There's the first command to buy a telescope, folks. The Bible says, lift up your eyes on high. God asks us to look. Lift up your eyes on high and see who created these things. He's the one who brings them out. He brings the host out by number. Yes, we saw the Omega Cluster, 10 million stars. Our galaxy, depending on which book you read, maybe 100 billion, 200 billion. Some books might even say 300 billion stars. We can't really count the stars. It's pretty much a guess. When they measure the stars, as we've talked in our other previous programs, I think they do very well on measuring distances, but you can get the series and we'll talk and see the evidence of that. So, who brings out their host by number? He calls them all by their names. Yes, he knows the sparrow that falls, he knows the hairs on your head. By the greatness of his might and the strength of his power, not one is missing. Yes, even we've talked about these exploding stars, these supernovas. We have stars in their best, is that estimate that these biggest stars burn up their fuel like Betelgeuse, a billion miles in diameter. Betelgeuse in Orion, that shoulder star in Orion, may have already exploded into a supernova. It will take us between 600 and 700 years to find out because it takes that long for that light to get here. So it may have already exploded. But it's a billion miles in diameter. It's a very good candidate for supernova eruption because it is so big. And our theory is that the stars, as they burn up their fuel, like a balloon, they get to a point they can't support the shell, so to speak, and then outward goes this gas. We see an exploding star, there's always a center star. In other words, these stars cast off an outer shell, which becomes a supernova, but there's always a star in the center, a small star, some sort of a dense star. Supernova explosion has a star remaining in the center, always some sort of a small star remaining. And the Bible says that not one is missing. So even though we see stars explode, we still see a remnant there, and you can see in many of these pictures, like the Omega, like the would be the Helix Nebula. You can see the solar wind is still going out and causing streamers. Looks like the Omega looks like a bunch of comets actually created by the solar wind. Going on in Isaiah 40, 28 and 29, have you not known? Have you not heard? The everlasting God, the Lord, the creator of the ends of the earth, neither faints nor is weary. His understanding is unsearchable. We're certainly seeing that in this series, aren't we? Oh, the wisdom of man, you know, they think they know how these stars formed. And this book, Adams to Einstein, says, this whole universe started with the Big Bang, and the Big Bang in the very core of the Big Bang, the little tiny, tiny thing, as small as a millionth of a millionth of a millionth, the size of the smallest atom. And it may have been a million, million, million, million degrees. And that's how everything got here, you know, that's the best the best they have. And they try to mentally gymnastics get a universe without a God. And they do that by saying, you know, this one book, Adams to Einstein, Dr. Pakani, and he says that, you know, we have all this energy in the universe, sun putting out, you know, like it's fusing 620 metric tons of hydrogen every second. And so we have this tremendous energy in the universe, 100 billion stars in our galaxy and 100 billion galaxies. That's tremendous energy, but we also have tremendous negative potential gravitational energy. So they balance out. So therefore, and Stephen Hawking agrees with this, the universe can make itself.
he says, or create itself or create it out of

nothing. And you go like, give me a break, okay? Have you not known? Have you not heard? The everlasting God, the Lord, the creator of the ends of the earth, neither faints nor is weary. His understanding is unsearchable. He gives power to the weak. To those who have no might, he increases strength. I have, in the next graphic, we have a picture of a galaxy coming up. And the fact that we were talking about how far Jupiter moves our sun. So, you know, the planet, all the planets are being held by the sun. When I look at a galaxy, like the one coming up now, I'm wondering, what is it in the center of a galaxy that holds it all together? In the background, there's a galaxy there. So we have 100 billion stars, 100 billion stars in the galaxy. Something's holding them all together. And if the sun wiggles and wobbles that much when the planets go around, what would happen to the center of the galaxy? And when you realize, when you see our sun and you see the tiny little, we got the big sun, we got the tiny little Earth, and the planets are moving the sun, what would be in the center of the galaxy? Well, they claim it's a black hole. And you remember in one of our programs we quoted from a magazine article that said, people who study black holes are cosmic magicians. They need to coax a great deal of meaning out of precious little information. I don't see, in other words, something's got to be pretty massive in the center of the galaxy. If you've got, you know, nine planets moving the sun, and I mean, it's like really big. 1,000 Earths would fit in the sun. 1,300 Jupiters would fit in the sun, and yet Jupiter moves at 500,000 miles. What would be, logically, if you think this through, what would be in the center of a galaxy that could hold 100 billion stars as they're in orbit? And I don't think black holes are the answer, but I think the answer is in Colossians. It's 1 verse 16, 17, where it says, in him all things hold together. And another scripture I love along this line of Psalm 103, verse 17, it says, but the loving kindness of the Lord is from everlasting to everlasting. He is from everlasting to everlasting, without beginning or end, on those that fear him and his righteousness to the children of men. And Romans 11, 13 says, oh, the depths of riches, both of wisdom and knowledge of God, how unsearchable are his judgments and unfathomable his ways. The heavens blow us away. They blow me away. And I've been talking about these for 25 years, you know. I think we started at 3ABN, our first series, Christian Concerns, in 1995 or 94. And you'd think it would get old because I'm out almost every week talking about this, but I'm still blown away. I have to fall and weep at the feet of Jesus. Oh, the depths of riches, both of wisdom and knowledge of God, how unsearchable are his judgments and unfathomable his ways. For who has known the mind of the Lord, or who became his counselor? Romans 11, 13. As we move on to some graphic, we've got some beautiful pictures of some of the galaxies I intended to share with you, and I may be getting behind on bringing those up. But I think the next one we have is actually an edge-on galaxy. And, you know, the galaxies, we see them as round, but when we see them sideways, they're very long and stretched out. There would be, that galaxy doesn't have a name. It's NGC 4565, one of my favorite galaxies in the spring of the year, in the constellation up by Virgo, in the realm of the galaxies. You see a bulge in the center where we have stars, you know, right in the center of the galaxy. And we've got another galaxy coming up. And to illustrate the size here, you see an arrow at the top and an arrow at the bottom. If you were living at the bottom of this galaxy and you decided to take a vacation, travel across the galaxy, and you got to the other side of the galaxy, decided to make a phone call, and you dialed up your phone to call home, and you're actually radio waves from your cell phone are traveling 186,000 miles every second, it's going to take you 100,000 years to get the phone to ring. At 186,000 miles every second, the speed of light, is still going to take you 100,000
to 200,000 on some bigger galaxies to get the phone to ring if your mama says hello.

Oh, it's going to take 200,000 years to hear the hello. How big is God? We've got another galaxy coming up, and that is the Tadpole Galaxy, a beautiful galaxy that appears to be pulling in stars from another galaxy. And it kind of looks like a tadpole. It's got a long tail to that galaxy. And the next slide we have, I believe, is the Saturn. We talked about the rings that are 170,000 miles across, but very, very, very thin. You can really appreciate how thin those rings are here. You see the shadows of the sun causes there on those rings. And we have one more graphic coming up, and this one is an artist's conception. Now, we've discovered a couple thousand planets out there. And so you see in the magazines these artist conceptions. We've just got this beautiful planet with rings. It might have rings. It might have water. It might have life. We've discovered a planet. The artists go to work describing what we see, have seen. The next graphic, I want to show you what we actually discover. On the screen, if you look over in, on the right side, you'll see a large box. And that shows you the motion of this star for 2 years, 2002 to 2004 to 2006. But right above that is a tiny little box. That's the actual image of a planet. You see, the problem that we have is we look at a star and we've got this incredible brightness to deal with, and the planets have no light. They only reflect light from the star. And they're so small, like our Earth a million times smaller than our sun. You could put a million in the sun. And so trying to see planets is really, really difficult. In fact, this is only a few that we've actually imaged. That is an image of the planet. You can see how it's moved, over 2 years. And typically we discover planets when they go in front of a star and they dim. And they can tell some about the stars, the planet. As they pass through the starlight, they can look at the spectral lines and tell some of the elements that are present there. But I just think it was kind of fun because we see all these pictures. Oh, we discovered a planet and it could look like this. But actually, it helps us to understand how difficult it is to actually image something like that. Reference here that I thought was good. It says that all the glories of God in the heavens and everything lovely in our earth is to give us a correct knowledge of the character of the giver. In thy presence is the fullness of joy. At thy right hand are pleasures forevermore. We have another graphic coming up of the Whirlpool Galaxy. The Whirlpool is located right by the handle of the Big Dipper, very, very close to the end of the handle of the Big Dipper. And it's quite interesting because it has a little companion galaxy with it, and gravitationally tied together. In fact, you'll see the arms of the Whirlpool that you would expect to wrap tightly around the galaxy. You'll see them actually attached to the little galaxy on the left there. And in fact, because they're rotating, we tend to think that the arms that you see is stretched out on the right side to kind of balance the stars on the left side. But what's interesting, Whirlpool Galaxy is 37 million light years away, and if you go to the center of the Whirlpool, you'll see that there is a cross in the center, and that's our next image, a cross in the center of the Whirlpool Galaxy. It's called Einstein's Cross. And then our last graphic in this series is Laminin. And in your body is a cell, the rebar of your body, the cell adhesion molecule. There is a molecule in your body called laminin. It is in the shape of a cross. And if we look at Colossians 1:17, by him all things are held together. Laminin is a protein molecule that holds your body together. Yes, Christ on the cross is the one who saved us, the one who, in this illustration, God apparently has put these cells, millions of cells in your body, laminin, which is basically the cell adhesion molecule that holds you together. Well, it's just exciting to share the heavens. Our time fast slipping away, but an amazing God that we worship. And it just blows me away. The more I learn about the heavens, the more I learn about the genetic code and the DNA and the RNA and all of that, it just speaks of an incredible creator. And he invites us to get to know him. When Jesus comes, he says,
Come, ye blessed of my Father. We want to be among that group. Thank you for watching. Heavens declare.

0: According to the American Psychological Association, chronic stress is a growing public health crisis. 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
1: 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Why does God allow suffering? Is there hope for a planet in crisis? What happens when we die? And much more. 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And may God richly bless you as you study His Word.

Welcome to a very special presentation of Creationscapes, an amazing journey through nature's wonderland that will restore, reassure, and soothe your heart and soul.

creationscapes, an amazing journey through nature's wonderland. 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There is nothing humanly made that is greater than the awesome splendor of God's creation.

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1: 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Call Good News TV for your free copy

My wife and I did a Revelation Now in Havana, Cuba, one of the first Protestant teams to preach the gospel in Cuba. And every morning we would go to take our morning walk, get a little exercise, and it wasn't long until I noticed that almost every single person walked along the sidewalk with their heads down. Rarely would someone be looking up. Every once in a while, we'd see someone looking up. When we did, I saw what I call hollow eyes, emptiness, nothingness, despair, because they had no hope for anything better. And you know, the disturbing thing about that to me is that I'm beginning to see those hollowed eyes right in our own country. People living without hope. Just this morning, I saw in the news, the economy loses 85,000 more jobs as the economists were disappointed, expecting it to show growth. The sharp drop in the workforce, 661,000 fewer people, showed that more of the jobless are giving up. You see, the 10% unemployment only shows those who are trying to find a job. Once you give up and quit trying to find a job, you don't count anymore. It should be 17% instead of 10. But people are giving up.